0: These are precious times, the childhood years. Who would you say influenced you most during that time?
1: That's a great question. You know, it's funny, as I think back, I was like, there were so few actual adults. I think, you know, we were the kind of house that people were stayed away from. The synagogue was a, you know, was a safe place for us. And, you know, and it was across the street. And, you know, it's funny, the thing that was most important to me was our basketball team. And my dad was the coach. And so we would, even as a little kid, I got to go out there and with all the bigger kids because my dad was the coach. And for years, and that was always really meaningful to me. And I think of a couple, like, really teachers who really took an interest in me. It's amazing the kind of influence a teacher who really cares about you and tries to help you has. So I think it's some of those folks who were the biggest impact.
0: So did you go to a Jewish school, too?
1: No, I went to public high school.
0: Mm-hmm. Teachers, explain, share more about, in what way did they touch you?
1: Gosh, that's great. These are great questions. I haven't thought about my teachers. I remember my, I still remember Mr. Osberg, my fifth grade teacher. And he would, you know, he actually tried to like get, I think I was a kind of a mess, you know, I had this stuff all over the place. You open up my desk and it's just piles of paper everywhere. And he would sit there and did a lot of work. We're going to try to organize you, get you forward. And he saw potential. You know, I was the classic bright underachiever, you know, kind of thing, where here's a kid with potential, but his home life is crazy and he's all disorganized. And I felt like, you know, I walked out of there thinking, hey, you know, actually I can, I'm not a dumb kid. I can do things. I can achieve stuff. And I remember that was some of the first places I went, wow, actually I'm really good at math and I'm, you know, really, I have leadership skills and all these kind of things. And that was really kind of the first place it flowered.
0: Beginning to see those things emerge. A lot of times it's just us beginning to see those things in ourselves. Garrett, we'll fast forward a little bit. How did your mother's death from brain cancer impact your journey of faith?
1: Well, you're growing up in synagogue, right? You being Jewish, I mean, it's not, and I can't speak for all Jewish people, but I can speak for many. It's a cultural thing. You know, you're part of a people group and you love the holidays and you go up there and you may say prayers, but, you know, they're more like traditional rote things that you say. And they're still meaningful, but they're not spiritually meaningful. And I was, you know, was I an atheist? I was a functional one at the very least. You know, the idea that does God really matter? I don't know. If he exists at all, I don't care. But I think, and I got a job out of college. I got a job in this downtown San Francisco in the stock market. And that's kind of what I always thought my religion was, probably making money. And then my mom died when I was 23. And I suddenly started to really think about life. You know, what's really important? You know, is it just chasing money or doing whatever? So I think it, I think from spiritually, it's just like, what is all these things I'm chasing? Does any of it matter? And so after a couple of years, and probably yeah, a couple 2 years, I quit my job and decided to search for some real meaning in life. So I decided to actually took immersion Chinese and moved to the Far East. You know, I thought, I know I want to face my fears. That must be where real meaning is. And I thought, well, you know, I studied some Hebrew for my bar mitzvah and stuff like that, but I never really tried to, you know, learn a language and live there. So I took immersion Chinese for 2 months in the summer, and off I went to Taiwan. And I was teaching English and studying martial arts and, you know, studying more Chinese there. And that's when I, you know, I thought, after 6 months there, I thought I have more challenges. You know, it was too easy to live in Taiwan. So I went to mainland China and I just had to start, you know, this whole fear facing thing, like anything I was afraid to do, I must thought that's where meaning is. And so I ended up, you know, even hitchhiking my way through China. I mean, I hitched on a tiny little boat that went up the Pearl River where you slept on the bottom overnight and everyone was with a little slat and I would just, you know, sleep there. And I was like the only Westerner and they were all looking at me going, what is this guy doing here? You know, and I just thought I'd just going to go into the middle of China by myself. And I was just hitchhiking through all these remote areas. And I'd stop in a little village and the whole village would surround me because I don't think they ever saw anybody stop like that. My Chinese, you know, was pretty terrible, but I was able to at least get around. But at that time, I started to study a lot of Eastern philosophy, you know, Buddhism and Taoism. And I thought there were a lot of things that seemed really true to me. And so I, you know, I thought I'd spend the next year, actually. I was probably about 9 months in China. I thought I need to really live this stuff out. So I spent the next year down in Southeast Asia around Malaysia and Thailand. And I remember taking, I don't know if you know Taoist philosophy. A Taoist philosophy is more like you see, you know, all of life as a giant river. And your goal is just to flow in the river and don't try to fight it. You know, things you want and you hit the edges. So the idea is that that's the great metaphor. Just let yourself flow. And so I just kind of went into a bus station in the middle of Bangkok and said, where do I feel led? And I was just like, you know, kind of flowing. And I felt led towards a particular bus and I just got on and took the bus. And then I had to open up the map after and kind of poke the guy next to me and said, now, where am I going? You know, going into like southern Thailand. And I ended up, just got off the boat, got off the bus, and I put my hand up, and a truck picks me up. It takes me another 2 hours. The truck gets off, and I, you know, see some Westerners, and they say, hey, you going to Koh Tao? And I said, yes, I am. It was like an island out in the middle of the Gulf of Thailand. I stayed out there in some hut, you know, and just kind of living this contemplative life. And it was there I found out about that Buddhist monastery that I, you know, So I went to this Buddhist monastery where you're being silent for 2 weeks at a time, and I even shaved my head. I was, you know, sleeping on like cement pallets, waking to gongs at 4 o'clock in the morning, and doing meditation all day, and to me it just seemed like, you know, and I still think if there is no, you know, ultimate meaning to life, I still think Buddhism, you know, in some sense makes the best sense. You know, if life is just, you've got to live it. They say don't have any desires. Yeah, that's one of the, you know, parts of Buddhism I think is really powerful, that you don't desire. If you don't desire things, desires cause you suffering. Cease all desire. Don't worry about food. Don't worry about where you sleep. Don't worry about where you're going. Don't worry about tomorrow. And so that's really the kind of the philosophy I had. And I had no aspirations to rejoin Western society at that point.
0: You're listening to the Reverend Dr. Garrett Smith. You say, Danny, the Reverend Doctor, that sounds like a Christian term. I'm just tuning in right now. He's talking about Buddhism and Taoism and just flowing down the river. How is this making sense? I mean, after all, you're on the Good Life radio program, Garrett. Well, stay with us because he's going to explain what happened. It took a lot of courage for him to seek and to study and to be there in China and Thailand and Malaysia. He'll share more about the journey and how the Spirit of God began to speak to him. And here it is. When we come back from our break, he'll share a bit more what led him back to Israel and what happened in Israel. Well, you don't want to miss this. Are you on a journey? Are you trying to find your way? Are you seeking to find truth? Are you looking for meaning in life? Well, if you are, well, this is a perfect time to stay with us because I believe meaning will come through Christ. We'll be right back. Stay with us. The road of desperate life.

0: James 3:13 says, "Who is wise and understanding among you? Let him show it by his good life, by deeds done in the humility that comes from wisdom." 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
0: 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So, Pastor Garrett, you're in Thailand, you're in a Buddhist monastery, you're a Buddhist Jew. Why did you go back to Israel?
3: Well, I guess to climb into the full, I think somehow coming out of my, you know, my mom's death and just thinking this, I'm just trying to find some kind of meaning. And I kind of decided that meaning happened by not pursuing things. So that makes sense, like the opposite, which is kind of a Buddhist, you know, which is sort of your Buddhist idea. And I had given up all material items. I only had like a, you know, burlap sack, about 15 pounds.
0: You're ahead of your time. You were a minimalist.
3: I still am a bit of a minimalist, you know. I still like that, you know, but I was like, you know, just a couple books, a shirt, that's all I need. And I just would eat in markets, or I stayed in a hut on an island for months. And so I had no aspirations to actually rejoin Western society. I was just going to accept life for what it was. And my parents couldn't even, you can imagine like having a kid, you can't even, you know, except I call in every couple months to say I'm alive. They, no way of getting me. And when I finally called, you know, and I called in one of these times, I said, you know, my dad was going to turn 60, and my stepmom said, can you come home and as we celebrate that together? So I said, okay. And he said, we're going to go off to Israel. You know, he wants to go to the promised land once in his life. And would I go, you know, with the family? So I came home, and I decided I would just, I didn't matter where I went. I just kind of took that as my Taoist cue.
0: You're still flowing down the river.
3: I am, and flowing into Israel. That sounds great. You know, I'm Jewish, right? What better place to go, right? So I thought, okay, fine. I just flowed home, and then went off to Israel with I got a new backpack. It was still only like 20 pounds, but it was small, but it wasn't like ripping apart. And my family went there for 10 days, and they went back, and I said, I'm just going to stay and see where life takes me next. I took a one-way ticket, so I just started in Israel. I was just going to hitchhike. And to tell you kind of, I know it's hard for people to imagine what it's like when you're trying to detach from all things, but I thought I really succeeded in detaching from all the, you know, things of life because I forgot my own birthday. It's one thing for everybody else to forget your birthday, but when you forget your own birthday, and it felt like a victory.
0: Yeah.
3: That's the crazy thing about it.
0: You made it.
3: Yeah. I'm not worried about any such things. And so I was hitchhiking in Israel, and I got dropped off just randomly in this front of this Christian youth hostel in Haifa, you know, in the north of Israel. And, you know, backpacks where backpackers stay and dorms, that kind of stuff. And I was 27 at this point, just to kind of see where you're at. And
0: it's not the Hilton.
3: No, it's not. But, it, you know, and no one my entire life had ever mentioned anything about Jesus. Mm-hmm. You know, I'd never, maybe they did, I don't remember it, but I have not even one person, and part of it is I'm growing up in San Francisco, so it's not like you're not in the middle of church culture. I didn't know a kid who went to church. But the first guy was a guy at that hostel who was one of the volunteers there. He's a guy by the name of Izzy. I don't know if Izzy's going to listen to this. I want to be, Izzy's one, you know, most warm-hearted, generous guy. He never said a bad thing about anybody, but Izzy's also a guy who took way too many drugs before he became a believer in Jesus. It was one of these really, you ever have these kind of guys who just talk a mile a minute? Like, you know, if there's any silence, he can't hold that. He'll just talk, and all it was, and he kind of breaks the ice by talking about Jesus perpetually. So it was just like he's talking to me, blah, blah, blah, Jesus, blah, blah, blah, Jesus. But I'm like this kind of Buddhist, you know, where I'm just kind of, I'm more like, you know, observing myself going, I have feelings of annoyance. How unusual. what are those feelings? You know, I'm not really even listening to him. I just sit there because I can never not allow myself to, to have anything bother me. But then so Izzy's talking probably for a half hour. I don't know what he was talking. And he hands me a Bible. And then Izzy tells other people at the hostel, hey, see that guy over there? He's really open, you know, just because I didn't tell him to be quiet like most people did. And that was the first time I ever looked at a Bible and the first time anyone ever talked to me about it. And I didn't even take it seriously, but the Bible is in my hand. And again, I'm taking this kind of Taoist philosophy. And so I find it significant that the Bible flows into my hand. I think, oh, maybe this is my time to look at the Bible. Meaning, you know, some of the stories as a kid, I thought, okay, this is good. So I'm going to start at Genesis 1:1 and just read through the whole thing. You know, and I got up about to the beginning of Leviticus and I got a little bogged down. And someone said, hey, you know, why don't you try the New Testament? I'm like, the New Testament? Ooh, it's about Jesus. You know, one thing you know as a Jewish person, it's the no-no book. You may think I was, the Buddhist and all that kind of stuff. But it's funny how these things go deep. And there was something actually I even shook a little bit to open up the, like, what is the big deal? Why have people been trying to kill Jewish people in the name of Jesus for all these? You know, this is what you, I mean, that's the people who have done this stuff to us. And I'm actually going to read the story of it. And it's hard for people to grasp like how...
0: The forbidden book.
3: It was. And it was... And I thought, I'm not going to be afraid of a book. I'm not going to be afraid of a book. I'm just going to start reading it. And so I started, I read the Gospel of John and Matthew, Luke. And I thought Jesus... I really liked it. I thought Jesus was this enlightened guy like myself. That's the crazy thing. I thought Jesus was kind of like me. So, you never underestimate people's level of arrogance, you know, and you think... And I thought, you know, he's just trying to, you know, transcend the sufferings and understand the realities of life. Because I was, you know, I was an atheist, but in a sense that, you know, there's no God out there who really cares about us, who's intimately involved in our lives. But I didn't mind if people, life is hard. And if that gives you, you know, strength to believe that kind of stuff, hey, good for you. You know, life is hard and I'm all for that. But then some weird things happened to me. They actually let me stay at that hostel working for a room and board. And so I would just do a little work in the thing. And then, I think this is the way they kind of reached out to travelers, you know, so you'd come there and you'd have meals with them and you have some food and you're kind of around this kind of fellowship. And I'd hear them pray. And I think, oh, that seems kind of nice. You know, it's pleasant, you know, being grateful seems like a nice thing. So I remember going on my knees once in my room and going, I'm going to try this prayer thing just out of curiosity. And I started to pray, and I thought, oh, this is stupid. It's like talking in your head. You know, I just thought, what am I doing? It seems foolish. But then a couple of weird things happened to me. I was, you know, like I said, I was reading the Bible just out of curiosity and knowledge. And right when I had that thing happen where I thought, this is crazy, how do you pray? I opened the Bible up, and I had a little heading and said, how to pray. And I was like, whoa. You know, it's like magic book. What's going on? It was the Lord's Prayer. But it was the idea that I had the thought, and the book opened up. And I went, that was kind of weird. And so there's a couple of these strange things happen. I went to one of their services, And I remember, you know, just again, I didn't, you know, I didn't like listen to anything content wise, but I had a weird like buzzy feeling, almost like chills, like there's some kind of reality here. And then, I don't know if you want me to go all the way into the what happened to me or.
0: Where did you meet Nikki?
3: Oh, that's far later.
0: Far later. Okay. Well, just bring us to what happened.
3: Yeah.
0: And your point of coming to the Lord.
3: Yeah. And so I'm at this hostel and I'm reading the Bible and I'm thinking about that. And then, you know, they're doing these outreaches, right? And I didn't notice any change in myself, but they saw that, this weird guy had come to the hostel and started talking to me, and it made me feel like there's something really wrong with, you know, Christianity's like spiritual totalitarianism, and you know it's like this one way stuff. And I thought, oh yeah, what am I even, you know, because I think I was considering could there be some truth to this thing, and then they noticed that I closed up, that I had, you know, was not. And I noticed no change in myself, but they found in the outreaches that they would be trying to reach out to somebody and I would suddenly like interrupt all their conversations. And they thought, this is really strange, you know? And so they asked me to leave the hostel and I said, fine. So that night I was all set to leave the hostel. Suddenly a strange thing happened. You know, the guy, this is going to be hard to grasp, but the guy who had come and talked to me before had been at the hostel a few years before and had come and left with someone else who was kind of open. And they said that, and right when he said that, I had this, I started to shake, because I had this thought in my head, which, you know, at the time was a strange thought, that guy had come to take me away from God.
0: Oh.
3: It was like this thing in the back of my head.
0: You realized that?
3: Yeah, and then I just started shaking, this is going to sound strange, but I started like violently swearing. And I never, you know, part of this thing, I was like, I wouldn't swear, I wouldn't do anything, but then I was just like screaming out stuff, hard to understand, but it was like 3 hours of hunched over there. Midstream of that, one guy was in the room with me. This is like at 9 o'clock towards midnight. He comes over and I come out and I said, I don't know what's going on, but I think I need to stay here and figure out what's going on. Something's up. And he opens up to Romans 10:9-10. You know, if you believe in your heart that, you know, if you confess with your mouth Jesus is Lord and believe in your heart that God raised him from the dead, you'll be saved. And I thought, oh gosh, you Christians in your little book, right? That's what I kind of thought at the time. But then I hunched over and was shaking again for maybe another hour and a half, and it's past midnight. And I don't know why, but I went to my knees and my face was hunched against the ground. And words came inside my head like a blinking light. I mean, it's hard to understand, but the words said, the Lord Jesus Christ is my Savior. I didn't even understand what it meant. I thought, I can't say that. But I just thought, I can't be afraid of it. I don't know what's going on right now, but I'm just going to say it. And I said it again. I was like covered with sweat. And they, you know, they went and got a bunch of people at the hostel, woke them all up and came in because they had been praying for me. And so they thought this is amazing. They're saying hallelujah. And I'm thinking, just get away from me. I don't understand this thing at all. But I stayed at the hostel and it was real. And suddenly the Bible opened up to me. It was like God talking to me. It was unbelievable.
0: You're listening to Dr. Garrett Smith, the Reverend Dr. Garrett Smith. He is the lead pastor at Newton Covenant Church. His experience, I mean, this is what he went through, what he saw, what he felt, and the Spirit of God working and moving. And that sounded, Garrett, like some spiritual encounter that you were going through during those very, very tough and trying hours, as you describe it. When we come back, let's talk a little bit more. I do want to get to where you met Nikki. And how did the Spirit of the Lord lead the two of you to serve with Jews for Jesus? You're listening to Pastor Garrett Smith, the Reverend Dr. Garrett Smith. When we come back, we'll talk more with him. Have you gone through some struggles? Have you sensed the Lord prompting your heart? Has it been more forceful than you realize? It's the love of God touching you. NewtonCovenant.org. Stay with us. We'll be right back.

0: 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In what way have you seen God work powerfully in your life? 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
0: Danny Yamashiro here. Thanks for being with us. I'm really grateful to have Pastor Dr. Garrett Smith here in studio sharing his conversion experience. Yes, he's a man at the time, you know, a Taoist, a Buddhist, he's a Buddhist Jew, he's there in the monastery, but now he's in Israel, now he's at the hostel, not the Hilton, but in a hostel, and the Lord meets him there, one who is contemplating his own contemplations, and the Lord, in a very nuanced way, personalizes his touch on this man who is now serving in the kingdom of God. For the purpose of the Lord. Find out more at Newton Covenant Church, newtoncovenant.org. So, Garrett, where did you meet Nikki?
3: Well, I stayed in Israel for a year after that. And it was actually, you know, it's actually the perfect way to become a believer because you're like at a little hostel and you're almost immediately in ministry. And, I mentioned Nikki's. I mentioned Jews for Jesus, and so in some ways, the call to even being in ministry is such a big part of that. They let me. I was probably there 2 months, and they let me share at one of their little outreaches, and I had never felt so empowered. And I thought, my goodness, I can't believe the way I'm talking. I feel like you're on some on the outside going, "Oh, you sound interesting," but you're the one actually doing the speaking. And that's when I thought, gosh, am I going to be doing this the rest of my life? And as I had that thought, you know, 2 months after that experience, and it hasn't really changed. And after a year in Israel, actually an interesting story is my dad, my dad wanted to figure out what I was so crazy about over here. You know, my brother and sister were totally angry about this. My dad was just like, what's going on? He had some health problems. And he started going to church. My stepmom had grown up in church and gotten way away from it. When I'm telling I believe in Jesus, she starts going back. My dad starts going with her. And after about a year, I said, I got to go home. And my dad actually came to the Lord just a month after I came home. And my mom, my stepmother, and my dad were baptized together, which was amazing. And there, a guy from Jews for Jesus spoke at that church. And, you know, it was around Passover time, just like right now. He's had Passover last week or so. But, and I told him, I don't know what to do. My brother says, he will not come to Passover unless I promise not to say anything about Jesus. And I said, I can't deny the Lord. And the guy from Jews for Jesus said, no problem. Jesus is right there. And I said, no, not at my family's Passover. But we sat down at that Passover, and I was just, I thought, this is what I've been saying for 27 years. It's amazing. You just, none of it means anything. And then suddenly I'm reading this, and I'm going, oh, my goodness, this is what I've done? You know, Jesus, the Lamb of God, whose blood, you know, anyway, we're going the whole Passover thing, but it's just, you know, Jesus is the ultimate Passover lamb. And so my brother was really convicted by that. But the guy from Jews for Jesus said, hey, do you have you thought about doing some kind of, you know, maybe you want to do a short-term mission with us or a little, like going, we were doing the streets in New York to do this like four times a day on the streets, handing out literature. And I thought, I don't want to do anything like that. But, you know, he goes, go home and pray about it. I go, fine, it won't matter. I go home and pray about it, and you feel like, this is what I have to do. And I just, you know, and that was the crazy thing. You know, when I think about the faith, it's just like, if God's real, then that's the only thing that matters.
0: Jews for Jesus. What were some of the experiences with Jews for Jesus that transformed you?
3: Well, I mean, just the idea of, like, you know, going on the streets, like, I mean, there was at that, they don't do as much, that's not so much the methodology now, but this is, you know, early 90s, and you're on the streets in New York City on the subways, and you just, you know, you're handing out literature and just engaging with people, and God would just do amazing. But it's also like so much opposition. You just get used to it. You know, people would, spit on, and people hit at you and scream at you and threaten to kill you. And I know it sounds crazy to say it, but that's really what happens, you know, and you, and yet at the same time, you'd watch God just change somebody's life in front of you. And it was just that, you know, being willing to understand that life, you know, it's about suffering and you preach the gospel in the midst of it. And those are some of the most powerful lessons and seeing God do some incredible things. You know, I remember being with one guy and it was shocking. He wanted to pray to receive Jesus. And I remember sitting there with that. And right when he was about to pray, this dog at the window just starts blasting, screaming, jumping up. And like, why did the dog suddenly go bananas? Then we prayed right then. I told the dog, you know, I pray in Jesus' name. The dog stops. The dog just goes, thunk, stops. And the guy prays to receive Jesus. So this kind, I mean, you know, these kind of stories, but they're real. You know, it's real stuff. And I think some of those are the most powerful lessons. And I am, you know, after they invited me to become missionary, I became missionary. And then my wife was born in Namibia. And so she was actually working with Jews for Jesus down there in South Africa. And so I met her down there. And, you know, I barely knew her when we got married. You know, these fields from the Lord, that's it. And we did that. And that was 1999. He got married. My wife's a real evangelist too. Her little story is kind of interesting in itself. She, you know, one of the only Jewish families in Swakopmund, Namibia, and she, to be rebellious against her parents, she would sleep over in some Christian's friend's house so she can go to church with them in the morning. And she kind of liked it, but she says you can't, you know, you can go to church with them, but you can't believe in their Jesus. And so, as a rebellious teen, she said, "Well, maybe I do want to believe in Jesus," but I don't think she was really. She was being more rebellious than anything. But at the same time, one of her mother's workmates was sharing with her about the Lord. And so her mom wanted to prove to her daughter that Jesus wasn't the Messiah and end up becoming a believer. So my stepmother now is a believer in Jesus. She got baptized with my wife, and they went to their grandfather, you know, her grandfather, and they said, "We're going to tell them, you know, they're going to yell at us and be so angry." And they tell their they got them alone, so they only have one of them yelling at once. And so they went to the grandfather and they said, "You know, we believe Jesus is the Messiah." And the grandfather said, "Mazel tov, congratulations, I've believed for 50 years. And they're like, "Whoa, what are you talking about?" And evidently, you know, 50 years before, some Lutheran missionaries who were coming to, you know, start a mission post in South Africa were on a cruise ship with, you know, a ship going from New York where he was all the way down. And I'd share with him and stayed in touch with him for 50 years.
0: 50 years.
3: And I don't know if it was, you know, if his life was really there, but, you know, when they wrote this missionary, he was at that time like 80 or 90, they said, you know, that he's become, you know, the grandfather's become a believer, so has my, the granddaughter and the daughter, and they got a, they actually literally got a letter back from him 50 years later. He'd been praying for them all those years, and it was like tear stained. It was really just a, it's unbelievable. We can actually go back and see the missionary journals we were looking at, and they were talking about her grandparents. It was really amazing.
0: You mentioned somewhere that your favorite authors are J.R.R. Tolkien and C.S. Lewis. C.S. Lewis wrote, "We are half-hearted creatures, fooling about with drink and sex and ambition when infinite joy is offered to us." How do those words stir your heart?
3: I mean, that's that particular idea is has always even struck me when I think about oftentimes I'll bring up Buddhism and Christianity. I go, it's interesting when I talk to people, I go that both Buddhism and Christianity have an agreement. They say that desires cause us problems. They both, and so the Buddhist approach is just don't desire. Don't want anything. And, you become, basically everyone becomes the same. But the Christian thing is to, it's kind of like what C.S. Lewis is talking about is, no, your desires, the things you desire are actually these beautiful things God has created. These infinite joys that's set before us, but we keep on satisfying it in ways that don't help us. And so it's always stuck, that the ultimate joy, it's the, it's the pursuit of joy, ultimately that God has for us. And so, Lewis, that's that, as that particularly that we always, I think the part of that hut, part of that quote is we stop off in mud huts when there's a castle at the end of the road. Wow.
0: Well said, yeah. Well, speaking about the castle, or being within the radius of the castle, how did you receive a call to pastoral ministry?
3: Yeah, that was unexpected. I was, I'd been with Juice Jesus and my wife for 12 years, and it's strange. You can always ask what your issues I think you always have issues with everything you do in life, but do you sense that God's calling away? And I remember after one conversation, I thought, I don't know. I came up, and I remember my wife just said to me, "Are we leaving?" And I said, "Yes, we are." And it was interesting. I didn't know it until that moment. And I thought, wow, cause this is your family. And one thing for a lot of Jewish people, it's not just not just a missionary work. It becomes like your, family of Jewish believers, and almost all of them have been rejected by their families. I've been rejected by my family. And so these become more than just people you're serving alongside with. But that very weekend after that happened, we thought we were kind of grieving for 3 days, and went to church. We'd hooked up with some church, and right then the associate pastor steps down. And I thought, well, that's interesting. The pastor called me that week and said, "Hey, have you thought about why you're doing that?" And she brought both of us on staff and said, "Okay, I guess I'll do this for a little bit." And now all these years later, here I still am doing this.
0: Master of Divinity, Doctor of Ministry. And here you are, lead pastor.
3: Wouldn't it be nice if you could be a master of divinity at some point?
0: Master. Are you listening to Dr. Garrett Smith? When we come back, we'll talk more and we'll pray in our final segment. What is the Lord leading him and his team of leaders at Newton Covenant Church in this season of ministry? Maybe even some about how he raises children, he and Nikki, in Jewish and Christian worlds, and of course, a time of prayer. Find out more at newtoncovenant.org. Remember, the Lord Jesus Christ is my Savior. Those were the blinking words for him. Stay with us. We'll be right back.

0: 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A woman in Boston recently told me, I listen to your program every day and was inspired by the man who became an NFL quarterback. 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Another friend said, that pastor who gave one of his organs to a boy without ever meeting the child touched me about Jesus' love. 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
1: Yeah, so the Lord Jesus Christ is my Savior. Those were the blinking lights of those words were given to him. And as he said it, it's like chains fell off and he was no longer curled over, but a breakthrough in his life. I'm speaking of Dr. Garrett Smith. Under his leadership and his team's Newton Covenant affirms the centrality of the Word of God, the necessity of the new birth, the commitment to the whole mission of the church, affirms the church as a fellowship of believers, and a conscious dependence on the Holy Spirit, and the reality of freedom in Christ. So, how is the Lord leading you, Garrett, you and your team, in this season at Newton Covenant Church?
2: Well, you know, you mentioned our mission statement earlier, and that really does, you know, that orients us, you know, no matter the circumstances, and those ideas that I think people need to be actively engaging with God, engaging with the scripture, you know, where it's attached. You know, you need to have a personal relationship with God, and God is with you. You need to sense his presence. You need to seek after him. We need to, our second thing is to foster a caring community of disciples of Jesus. You know, we're meant to be communal people. We're meant, you know, God gives each of us gifts, and we're to be gifts to be used in other people's lives, and their gifts to be used in your life. There'll be times when you are strong and then you help others who are fallen or who are struggling. And when you have your times of hardship and difficulty, you're to be in a community and you need to know people, have relationships, and so they can come alongside of you and help you. You know, we're meant to, God, it's not just, every church is about the world. You know, we're about, we want to, what do we, you know, how can we bring healing in the midst of our community? Our church right now actually works a lot with kids in foster care. You know, seeing and coming along families and trying to care for children and you know, the hurting ones. It's one of the most, thank God, it's to me, the helping kids in foster care is, that's the, you know, the mantle of, even as God adopts us who are fallen and broken and showers his love on us, we can do that for these children. And lastly, to invite people to follow Jesus.
1: And you're in that, helping the foster kids. Mm-hmm. And to invite people to follow Jesus. You also have your children, you yeah. and Nikki, mm-hmm. and you raise your children in Jewish and Christian worlds. Explain what that means or what that's like.
2: Yeah, you know, it is tricky sometimes in tours, but in some ways it's clean in some sense. You know, following Jesus is what I believe. You know, it is my faith. It is how my world is oriented. You know, how I understand the world and live in it. Being Jewish is who I am as a person. You know, and the cultures and traditions, those are the ones that are meaningful for me. Those are still the, you know, it sounds funny. You know, you think, people say, don't you love Christmas and Easter so much? And I think, well, it doesn't, oftentimes what people love about it is the cultural pieces of it. I love the idea, you know, Jesus came into the world. I love that. He rose from the dead. Mm-hmm. I will preach that. But the cultural elements of it don't really carry a lot of resonance with me. You know, oftentimes it's still the Jewish holidays and, you know, and Jewish culture, which carries a lot of resonance. And I want our kids to understand that, too. And it's, and to me, it's not simply the resonance. My daughter's getting bat mitzvah this year. But for us, it's more than simply going through a ceremony. We're helping her take hold of the Word of God to understand. She'll, you know, preach a little mini sermon to people. And it's a point at which she kind of wanted to mature in their faith. And I think, you know, I think part of being a remnant, you know, scripturally, as a Jewish person, I think you have a powerful testimony that the Jesus really is the Messiah. You know, it's amazing how the Old Testament is the best evidence for the existence of Jesus, I think, and it's kept mm-hmm. by people who don't believe in Jesus.
1: Yeah, how ironic. As a believer, as a believing Jew, how has the Lord helped you, maybe even recently, through difficult times?
2: Yeah, you know, it's amazing. You can have all this kind of intellectual ideas as to why Jesus is, you know, why you can trust the scriptures and why they're true. But when push comes to shove, it's, You know, it's you sitting there and releasing its hope. You know, are you alone? Is there someone there you can call on and reach out to? And that God is always present, always there. And, but at the same time, you know,

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3: God, when and how do I speak or be available? And it's, you know, it's been a lot of years of working that through, and you think after all these years of doing that, you figure it out, but you still don't. You know, it's still hard. Your heart still breaks. But yet, I think, you know, you sit there in this quiet thing and you realize that, yeah, the Lord is, you're not walking through this alone. Yeah, that's one of the amazing things. I think sometimes when I think of the Lord's Prayer, I think many of us would say, you know, he says, even though I walk through the valley of the shadow of death, I will fear no evil, for you are with me. I think oftentimes we would rather the promise be, God, when I see the valley of the shadow of death, why don't you deliver me from it? Take me out of the valley. Walk me around the valley. And his promise is to walk us, be with us while we walk through it. You know, that he'll never leave us or forsake us. And I think that's one of the most powerful things, that there is at no point when we're walking through any of these things that God isn't right there. And ironically, I think in those times of need or the time, oftentimes the intimacy is the greatest. When things are going well, oftentimes you think you're doing well with the Lord, but often those are the times you begin to drift, I think, sometimes.
4: Someone listening may be on the verge of receiving that encouragement. Some may be a little bit tentative because they're thinking, oh, I wish the Lord would take me around the valley. But I've got to go through. Some might even be thinking they've gone through the valley. They know the value of that, the value of the valley and the Lord going through the valley with them. But it's just hard. Mm-hmm. And I see it in your eyes. You know, you've experienced it. You mentioned your brother. Someone today, their family member, they just heard news about a family member. Maybe they themselves are going through an ailment that doctors say are very grim. People experience loss all the time. Some of you not even see it from their countenance. We're able to hide things pretty well in this world, but deep down we're broken, we're breaking, and we even feel like we're dying sometimes. Pastor Garrett Smith, will you pray for our listener today? And as you pray in the Jewish way, after the prayer, if you could pray a prayer of a Jewish blessing, even as you do, would you do that for us, please? Pray for our listeners.
3: Oh, Lord. Lord, I want to just thank you and praise you, Lord, that even as we sit here, that you are here. Lord, did you say that you see us and you know us, that you do never leave us or forsake us? And Lord, we thank you that we walk in this miracle of life, that you've given us life. Remember the traditional prayer, it says you give us life, you sustain us, and you bring us to this moment. And God has not left us. He's began a good work in us. He'll be faithful to complete it. And even in these darkest times, that you are with us. Even say your rod and your staff, they comfort us. Lord, even in the presence of our enemies, you say you can prepare a table, that our cup can overflow with joy. Our head will be anointed, even as your spirit will come upon us. And that you promise us that you will always be with us. That there is a place in the house of the Lord where we will dwell forever. And Lord, I pray for each one here, Lord, that they can sense that you are with them, that they can open up their hearts and let you... Lord, I know sometimes we have to open up and let you minister into our hearts and be real to you about our fears. Lord, help people to be honest, Lord, not to let fears take them over, Lord, but that they can just give their fears to you. And they can hear your voice telling them to fear not and be strong, for you are with them. Oh, Lord, we need your presence with us. We need your comfort. We need your strength, oh God. Now, receive this blessing that the Lord had said. It said this is the way Israel was to be blessed, with this traditional, it's one of the oldest known melodies.

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Yivarecha Adonai v'yishmarecha Ya'er Adonai panorecha v'chunecha

0: May the Lord bless you and keep you. 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In the name of the Prince of Peace, Jesus. Amen.
1: Amen. Amen. What a gift. What a gift you are. Thank you. Thank you, Garrett, for sharing your heart and your life. We appreciate you.
0: Thank you, Danny.
1: 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Until next time, along with my producer, Brian Torres, social media director, Luke Yamashiro, guest coordinator, Jan Yi, and board operator, Joseph Valdivieso, I'm Danny Yamashiro. 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
7: Jesus said, my Father has not sent me here to condemn the world, but to save the world. We're to pray. We're to pray for those that are there. You see, I've seen so many who went away from the Lord. They've come back, and they're strong in the things of the Lord. You just have to let God be God in their life, as God is God in your life. And God gives us space to maybe do some stupid things. Doesn't approve of it, but God deals with us, as he dealt with Peter, as he's going to deal with David here.

Aloha kako e komo mai. Welcome to As We Gather, the Bible teaching ministry of Calvary Chapel Honolulu with Pastor Bill Stonebreaker. Today, Pastor Bill continues in Samuel, looking at 1 Samuel chapter 26.

0: Remember when the woman caught in adultery and all the Pharisees brought and threw her before Jesus' feet when he was teaching in the temple precincts? And they were all condemning and said, oh, if Moses said to stone her, we caught her in the very act. You know the story. Jesus starts writing on the ground. It doesn't say what he wrote. And then he stood back up and he said, he who is without sin cast the first stone. And then he gets back down and writes on the ground. They all left from the oldest to the youngest. And then Jesus said, where are your condemners? She said, there are none. And Jesus said, neither do I condemn you. Go and sin no more. So notice the mercy that Jesus had, but then the instruction, because that's David. David said, he's God's anointed. I can't kill him. You kill him and you'll be guilty. And then he instructs, God will deal with him. God will deal with him. Whether he strikes him down like he did Nabal, remember last chapter, God struck Nabal down, or if he dies of natural causes, or whether he dies in battle, God forbid that we put our hand against God's anointed. God's the one that put him in. God's the one that's going to have to take him out. He put him into office and only God can take him out. It's not up to us. I think God's plan is coming into focus right here. And that's why we can, in a sense, I don't think we're speculating, you know, that David wasn't intending to go down to the kill him. And I don't even know if he knew he was going to take his spear and his jug of water. But it worked out that way. God's plan, it comes into focus, takes the spear, because that's Saul's defense, the spear. And then he takes his jug of water. You don't have water out in that desert area. You die. The water sustains and refreshes. Oh, I'm sure he's king. He could get another spear and get more water. But the point being, he took that, went back up to the top of the hill, the mountain, it says there. And then it's interesting where it says that God put Saul's army, those 3,000 men, in a deep sleep. That was part of the plan. I don't know if God told David, hey, they're in a deep sleep. You're fine. Go in there. Or it's just in faith. Go down, you know? And so he's taking a step at a time. And then he comes back and he goes, wow, amazing what God did. You see, you think, well, I don't know. Is that, you know, God puts him in a deep sleep? Is that something the Lord would do? Well, didn't God blind the eyes of the Syrians when they came to arrest or came to take Elisha? Didn't he shut the mouths of the lions when they threw Daniel into the lion's den? Didn't he part the Red Sea so Israel can go across? And then when the Egyptians tried to go across, he shut it, closed it up, and they all died. Surely God can cause a deep sleep upon here, this army. I think sometimes we're going to get in heaven and we're going to realize this wasn't just circumstance that God did in our life. It was a supernatural work that God did. And we just took it by happenstance. We just thought, well, that was good. Hey, this just happened. That was good. And we don't always relate it to God. We need to give God the glory for the small things and maybe even the big things. That's why I think we can write our history, our own book of Acts, how God has worked in our life. When you really think about it, when you think about what the Lord has done, is anything too difficult for God when we're willing to do the will of God? So if he puts people to sleep for his purposes, if he parts the Red Sea for his purposes, it's all God. Or if he comes through and puts $100 in our mailbox because we're really hurting, God's done it with us. That's the Lord. Well, he goes on, verse 13, we'll go all the way down to verse 20. Then David crossed over to the other side and stood on top of the mountain at a distance with a large area between them. And David called to the people and to Abner, the son of Ner, saying, will you not answer, Abner? Then Abner answered and said, who are you who calls to the king? So David said to Abner, are you not a man? And who is like you in Israel? Why then have you not guarded your lord, the king? For one of the people came to destroy the king, your lord. This thing that you have done is not good. As the Lord lives, all you must surely die, because you did not guard your Lord, the Lord's anointed. And now see where the king's spear is and the jug of water that was at his head. Verse 17. Then Saul recognized David's voice and said, Is this your voice, my son, David? And David said, It is my voice, my Lord, the king. He also said, Why then is my Lord pursuing his servant? Notice David still saw himself as a servant of Saul. He said, Pursuing his servant. For what have I done? Or what evil is in my hand? Now, therefore, please let my Lord, the king, listen to the words of his servant. If the Lord has stirred you up against me, let him accept an offering. But if it is men, cursed are they before the Lord, for they have driven me out today, that I should have no attachment with the inheritance of the Lord, saying, Go serve other gods. Verse 20. Now then, do not let my blood fall to the ground away from the presence of the Lord, for the king of Israel has come out to search for a single flea, just as one hunts a partridge in the mountains. He didn't plan this. He didn't come and he didn't write this speech down when he was on the mountain and say, Okay, I think I'm going to go down there. I'm going to take that spear and I'm going to take the jug of water and this is the speech I'll give him. No. It's how God just, you know, contemporaneously, you know, speaks to us in season, out of season. But this is the second time David states his case before Saul. The second time. Now he's at a safe distance. Yes, that. And he's up kind of high there, but they can see him. They can hear him. And he shows Saul's spear. He shows that jug of water that was right by Saul's head, really proof of being in Saul's unguarded camp. But he was unwilling to kill Saul. David said, those that wanted to kill you. But I said, no. And the question comes, why are you pursuing me? Why are you coming after me? David says, I pose no threat to you whatsoever. I'm like a single flea. I'm almost non effect in your life. And then he chides Abner. He comes and he really goes after Abner for not guarding the king, which really amounts to a death sentence. A death sentence, not just for Abner, but for all of them. And then when David in verse 15 says, Are you not a man? Ooh, that is a rebuke. That is putting him down. Are you not a man? You're the head of these 3,000 chosen soldiers. And you're all asleep. You're not on duty. You're sleeping on the job. Your soldiers are supposed to look up to you. They're supposed to model after you. And what are you doing? Are you not a man? David could say, I give you a grade of F for failure. Failure of duty. You're dishonorably discharged, in a sense. No, he said, you ought to die. You didn't protect the king. He could be dead right now. You see, it's a pretty heavy indictment against this commander and right in front of Saul. Saul, again, notice what Saul does, this fake regret, this pandering kind of sorrow. Oh, my son, David, that's what he did before. But David, he asked the reasons for Saul. Why are you pursuing me? And David even says, I'm your servant. Why are you pursuing your servant? You know, I am no threat to you. Twice I could have killed you and the men wanted to, but I didn't. And then he's saying, if the Lord told you to come after me, if I have done something wrong, then fine, I'll make an offering to make things right. But you see, if you have men, if you have those that are bad-mouthing me and telling you that I hate you, I want to kill you, cursed be them. Cursed be upon them. They've separated me. They've separated me from the land, the Lord of the land of Israel. They've driven me into pagan lands. wanting me to follow these pagan gods, these false gods. That's what he's saying. Look at what they've done to me. And Saul seems to be pretty contrite. He seems to be. But that's not always repentance. You see, he's saying the right words. Sometimes people will say the right words, and really it's just in time you'll see if their words are true. Because a life should follow the words you speak. But really, in reality, the life is what leads and the words follow. So you almost don't have to speak any words. You just look at the life. And so then Saul said, I have sinned. Return, my son, David, for I will not harm you. Again, because my life was precious. Interesting word that he uses, precious. It's a good word, but it's really not how Saul really feels. I mean, it's a good word. He said a good word because I think what David did is because of David's mercy and his kindness, he's brought him to this point of realization. But just because you realize something, it doesn't mean that you're going to live that out. He says, my life was precious in your sight this day. Behold, I have played the fool and have committed a serious error. Verse 22. And David answered and said, behold, the spear of the king. Now let one of your young men come over and take it. And the Lord will repay each man for his righteousness and his faithfulness. For the Lord delivered you into my hand today, but I refuse to stretch out my hand against the Lord's anointed. Now behold, as your life was highly valued in my sight this day, so may my life be highly valued in the sight of the Lord. Notice not in the sight of Saul, not in your sight, but in the sight of the Lord, and may he deliver me from all distress. Then Saul said to David, blessed are you, my son, David. You will both accomplish much and surely prevail. So David went to his way and Saul returned to his place. Now, interesting, David's mercy, because that's mercy is not getting what you deserve. Here, if your enemy wants to kill you, it's like, you know, somebody's got a gun and they're going to shoot you or they fire at you, you know, you'd be justified in firing at them and killing them. But David doesn't do that. David has mercy and it softens Saul. It softens him. The kindness of the Lord brings to repentance. And that's what David is doing. He's very kind to Saul at this point. And Saul realizes this is the second time that David has done this. And so Saul uses that term, that tender term of precious. Precious, you might say in the place or in contrast to listening to all these people that are saying David hates you. Now, hate you to precious, precious in your sight. Wow. And then he says, I played the fool. Verse 21, definitely has. It's a sad case when a person doesn't listen to reason or doesn't. The Bible talks about a fool. Pound a fool in a pestle with crushed grain and he still remains a fool. You know, in other words, that's how they made wheat. You know, they'd crush it with a pestle, you know, in a hollowed out stone deal. But they're saying you can crush it and you get wheat, but a fool, he doesn't change. He's the same person. And Saul had said, I played the fool. Now, Saul promises not to harm David. Would you believe it? David doesn't. David returns. He returns to his place, hiding out. Well, not hiding out. That's the sad thing. As we get to the end. You see, when you see repentance where you see that Saul repented. Repentance is a change of heart. Something happens deeper than just in the mind. You see, people can feel guilty. They can feel humiliated. They can feel uncomfortable when they're found out or caught. And that's just in the mind. But true repentance, when God works, he works in the heart. You see, a lot of us know that because the path we were on when God really came in, it was a heart thing. And it didn't matter what God did or whatever circumstances were going to come at us. It didn't matter. I'm following the Lord. I'm going to do what's right. You see, I know that many of us felt that way. And now we see how, the good things that God has done. But you see, if it's just in the mind, you go, okay, I'm going to change. And then circumstances are against you. And you go, well, I'm not going to. No, it's not in the heart. It's in the mind. You see, Saul, he promises not to harm David, but David doesn't believe that. He doesn't believe that because repentance isn't about face. It's turning away from, you know, the path that you're on. And getting caught is not repentance. Saul just keeps getting caught. And he sorrows. He's got sorrow of the world. You know, he's humiliated in front of his men. He's uncomfortable. And so he says these things. And notice what David does, which is very important. We're going to end off here. David appeals to God to judge the situation and puts himself and Saul before the court of heaven. That's always a good thing to do instead of retaliating, instead of getting even, getting revenge. Okay, I'm going to put this situation in the court of heaven. God, you come through. You judge me if I'm wrong and show me. I want to repent. But also that person and that situation, judge them in that situation and show them. You see, it's a scary thing when you think about it. It's a scary thing for a godless person to be put in the hands of God. You know, maybe you can do some damage to them. Maybe you can, you know, retaliate one way or another, but there's nothing like God dealing with them. Because God doesn't just deal on the surface, but he deals deep down in the heart. And he really does, you know, a thorough work there. Psalm 28:4, here's what David is really laying out in the New Living Translation, or the NIV. He says, repay them for their deeds and for their evil work, repay them for what their hands have done and bring back on them what they deserve. That's what David is doing. Lord, you deal with them. Oh, deal with me as well if I'm wrong, but deal with them and bring upon them what they deserve. And notice they go to their opposite places. Saul goes back to his place and David, he goes to the enemy. He goes to the enemy. The Bible says, if the foundations be destroyed, what can the righteous do? David's is saying, Saul, you're causing me to perish outside my homeland, outside the God of Israel. You're causing that. The foundations of David, everything that David knows, he's anointed king. It doesn't seem like anything's happening. It doesn't seem like God is really, really working on his behalf. And at this point, David is really discouraged. He's really hurting. And in his wanderings, oh, because he's going from cave to cave and wilderness area to wilderness area, now he joins the enemy. He joins the enemy. It's easy for our brothers and sisters to do just that. You know, I know that sometimes we want to judge him. We want to say, you know what they did? You know, they were in the Lord, but now, you know what they did? They did this and that and the other, and they're not even in the Lord anymore. And I don't even know if they're saved. They've gone back to the old ways, and now they're smoking dope and they're partying, they're doing all this and that. Well, wait a minute. You don't know what's going on in their heart. David joins the enemy. He's almost ready to go out to battle with Israel, with the enemy, with the Philistines. I mean, what did Peter do? Peter denied the Lord 3 times and then he warmed himself at the fires of the enemy. He sat around those that were ready to crucify Christ. We've got to be very careful, you know, I'm not just speaking to you, I'm speaking to me as well. Very careful in trying to second guess God. Because maybe God is bringing somebody through a very deep trial, a very hurtful trial, because you don't know what's going on inside, deep down inside of them. They may love the Lord even more than you, but they're in a very bad place, a very dark place. They've joined the enemy. But what's our place? Jesus said, Christ, God is, my Father has not sent me here to condemn the world, but to save the world. We're to pray. We're to pray for those that are there. You see, I've seen so many who went away from the Lord. They've come back and they're strong in the things of the Lord. You just have to let God be God in their life as God is God in your life. Cause I imagine if we could take a tape of your brain and show everybody what's going on in your brain, you'd probably be embarrassed. I would be embarrassed for me. But you see, we love the Lord. And God gives us space to maybe do some stupid things. Doesn't approve of it, but God deals with us as he dealt with Peter, as he's going to deal with David here.
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17: 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But enough about us. 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
4: We're going to conclude our series in the book of John. I want you to open your Bibles to John chapter 17 tonight. John chapter 17, and as you are opening your Bibles there, John chapter 17 is very, very important. This is where Jesus, this is his prayer. This is his prayer before he is betrayed in the Garden of Gethsemane, before everything begins to accelerate with why he actually came to this planet Earth. His 3.5 years while he was on planet Earth, while he was here, even before that as a baby, but that 3.5 years culminated the whole reason why. He came to reach people, he came to teach, he came to fulfill the mandate that God put on his life, on what God had want, the Father wanted him to do with his life. But when we look in John chapter 17, in John chapter 14, 15, 16, those three chapters, have a look at them later on. Open up your Bibles, go read them. Please bring a paper Bible, buy a Bible, get one, because you want to mark it up. When you mark it up, you begin to see the consistencies of why you began to mark it. And sometimes in your 10th or your 20th time that you mark the same verse, you get a revelation of why God wanted you to actually highlight that in the first place. And so paper Bibles, I'm more partial to them than I am to my iPhone, but in the meantime, use what you got. When we look at John 14, 15, 16, this is all Last Supper moments. These are the moments that Jesus is spending the most important time with the 12 most important people of his life at this during this stage. However, we all know that one person will be the betrayer. His name is Judas. Judas will get possessed by Satan himself and hand Jesus in. And Jesus, because he has to fulfill scripture, understands that this is what is going to take place. And that's why in John chapter 17, verse 1, we're going to get to it. He said, "My hour has come. The time has come." When we look at everything that God is doing with Jesus in John chapter 17, we have to understand, though, that in John chapter 17, it's a prayer that God, that he's speaking to his Father. He's praying to the Father on behalf of me and you. Can I get an amen? You following me? He's praying to us. He's praying to the Lord, to his Father, on behalf of us. And in John chapter 17, verse 1, it says that after saying all of these things, Jesus looked up to heaven and said, "Father, the hour has come. Glorify your Son so he can give glory back to you, for you have given him authority over everyone. He gives eternal life. He gives eternal life to each one of you that you have given him. And this is the way to have eternal life, to know you, the only true God, and Jesus Christ, the one who you sent to earth." I want to pause there for a moment. This is one of the most important verses in all of chapter 17. It even relates to John chapter 3, verse 3, that you must be born again. And in John chapter 3, verse 16, "For God so loved the world that he gave his one and only Son." Can I get you following me? Let me read that to you again in verse 3. "And this is the way to have eternal life." Eternal life. And we're all going to live for all eternity. We all know that, right? And we have a decision on where we want to spend that eternity. It's our choice. Our choice is, God has given us the blessing of receiving Jesus Christ as our Lord and Savior and following him. And as a result of that, the reward will be in heaven. That's our reward. Our reward is heaven. But we also know that there's an alternative place that exists, and that is called hell. And hell is where there's eternal separation from God. People don't like to talk about hell a lot. They're like, "Oh, you're bringing us down. You're talking about hell." But I got to give you the reality of if there is that there is something on the other side of this life. And that is the thing that we're talking about here that he's going to talk about in John chapter 17, verse 4 and beyond. He says, "I brought glory to you here on earth by completing the work that you gave me to do." He is saying to his Father, "Now, Father, bring me into the glory that we shared before the world began." See, that's very, very important. The glory that he shared before the world began. Why before the world began? Because Jesus Christ, right, is in the beginning was the Word, that's Jesus, and the Word was with God, and the Word was God. So he is the Word before, in the beginning, in the very beginning. He is the uncreated one. God didn't say, "I think I need a son," and had Jesus. It was the Father, the Son, and the Holy Spirit. It is the triune God. The Trinity already existed before God even spoke the world into existence in the book of Genesis. Then it goes on to say in verse 6, I've revealed to you the ones who you gave me from this world. They are always yours. You gave them to me, and they have kept your word. And now they know that everything I have is a gift from you. For I have passed on to them the message that you gave me. And they accepted it and know that I came from you, and they believe you sent me. Verse 9, my prayer is not for the world, but for those that you have given me, because they belong to you. All who are mine belong to you, and you have given them to me, so they bring me glory. Now I'm departing from the world, and they are staying in this world, but I'm coming to you, Holy Father. Holy Father, you've given me your name. Now protect them by the power of your name, so that they will be unified just as we are. And during my time here, I protected them by the power of the name that you gave me. I guarded them so that none was lost except the one headed for destruction, as the scriptures foretold. That's Judas, the betrayer. Verse 13, now I am coming to you. I am coming to you. I told them many things while I was with them in this world, so they would be filled with my joy. I have given them your word, and the world hates them because they do not belong to the world, just as I do not belong to the world. I'm not asking that you take them out of the world, but to keep them safe from the evil one. They do not belong to this world any more than I do. Make them holy by your truth. Teach them your word, which is truth. Just as you sent me into the world, I'm sending them into the world. And I give myself as a holy sacrifice for them, meaning he's going to the cross to sacrifice his life for us. I give myself as a holy sacrifice for them so they can be made holy by your truth. Verse 20. I'm praying not only for these disciples, but also for those who will ever believe in me through their message. That's me and you. I pray that they will all be one, just as you and I are one, and as you are in me, Father, I am in you. And may they be in us, so that the world will believe that you sent me. I've given them the glory you gave me, so they may be one as we are one. I am in them, you are in me. May they experience such perfect unity that the world will know that you sent me and that you love them as much as you love me. Father, I want these whom you have given to me to be with me where I am. Then they can see all the glory that you gave me because you loved me even before the world began. O righteous Father, the world doesn't know you, but I do. And these disciples know you sent me, and I have revealed you to them, and I will continue to do so. Then your love for me will be in them, and I will be in them. I need a 14 font Bible instead of 12 font. Today's message is called Set Apart and Sent Out. Set apart and then sent out. You and I are set apart for God, and then we are sent out. I don't know what you know about God's call for your life, but I pray that you are seeking God's will for your life. Lord, what is your will for my life? God, what do you want me to do? I think one of the most dangerous questions anybody can ever pray to God or ask God is, God, what's your will for my life? What is your will? Even as you are working and going to school, or no matter what you do with your life, is you should always be asking God, am I doing the right thing? Am I living the life that you want me to live? Or am I doing what you called me to do? You always want to be on assignment, God's assignment, rather than your own assignment. Because when you're on God's assignment, you have that peace knowing that you have this authority, that you're walking in the steps that God created for you. And God doesn't put you in accidental places necessarily. There are places where God is actually placing you by decree, by design. He's already created those spaces for you to be in. Can I get an amen? And so if you are 13 years old, or if you are 33 years old, or 53 years old, or 73 years old, always ask yourself, or even ask the Lord the question, Lord, am I in the right place? Am I doing what you want me to do? It's really important because when we give our lives to Jesus, what we actually are doing is we're offering our lives to him, because he already gave his life up for us. And so let me give you the traditional view of what happens when I was going to jump that way, but I'll jump this way. The traditional view, and which I think is important for us to understand, is that when we give our lives to Jesus, it's kind of like this big funnel. Like, this is the church. People come in through this gate. They come in through a service. Let's just call it Inspire. They are attracted to Jesus Christ. When they give their lives to the Lord, if they continue to walk in that journey, then that's why it's so important that once you give your life to the Lord, it's not over. Like, all right, I'm saved. I'm going to go to heaven. That's a very shallow Christianity. As a matter of fact, not only is it a shallow Christianity, that's iffy too right there. Because you have to, once you give your life to the Lord, it's a continuous journey of being set apart. That's called sanctified. So fancy word for sanctified. That you are set apart for God, that you're doing what God wants you to do. And so it would be awesome if everybody that gave their lives to the Lord would continue on this journey. But the truth of the matter is not everybody does, and I pray that you do. Then what happens is they get connected. They get connected to the church and to the family life, and so they begin to serve. They begin to learn what it means to belong. Then they understand what it means to give their lives to the Lord. Means that they are now becoming disciples of Jesus Christ. The word disciple is the word learner. You're a learner. When you're a disciple of Jesus Christ, you are constantly learning. I'm constantly learning. I realize there's so much more that I have to learn. And so when we get connected, number one, we give our lives to Jesus Christ through evangelism. Someone told us about him. Somebody told us about church. We go in through this gate more oftentimes than not. Then you get connected, and then after that you get trained. You get trained up or discipled for life, which is ministry. If you've been in church for any period of time, you begin to realize that you are here. You're growing. You come in through here, but you can't stay there. You have to keep growing. And then from here, from this growth point of being connected and then serving, and then as time goes by and you begin to mature in your relationship with Jesus Christ, then what happens is you get sent. But the traditional model or thinking is that 2% of the people, maybe even 1% of the people, actually get sent to become pastors or missionaries. When I look at this, I said, that's not a good model. That's a failing model. That only 2% actually realize their call of what God wants them to do. And so this bothered me about 12 years ago. It bothered me that this was, we go through this funnel, and then all of a sudden, 2% or 1% and 99%, or what are they doing? What's the other 98%? What are they doing with their lives? And I have the answer. God gave me the answer. And the answer is, and even though the answer is not perfect, it's being perfected, it's not that what we're trying to do is only raise up more pastors and missionaries. What we have to do is empower the 98% that do not become pastors and missionaries and realize that you have a call of God that is on your life as well. And it may not be to become a pastor. Somebody say amen and praise God for that, right? Because I don't know if you want to do this, but I can tell you this, that you are called where you are, exactly where you are. And where you are right now, and you discover that this is where God wants you. So what happens is, okay, so now you start to look at, when you come to church, you're coming to church not just to hear a good message and to worship God. Those two things are important. But when you come to Christ and you come to church, now you get the mentality that I'm being equipped. I'm being equipped. I'm being equipped for life. I'm being equipped for ministry, for what I do, where I live. And that is called, some people call that the marketplace. Okay? So, for example, now we have the congregation. We are the congregation. The congregation gathers, watch this, gathers on the weekend. When does Inspire Church gather? Well, generally on the weekend. But when else should Inspire Church gather? On the weekdays. And that would be at the, what we would call the mini church level or the small church level, or what we call also conveniently connect groups. This is where we connect. This is where we have life groups. This is where we have different men's 33 series. We have women's teachings. We have going over the sermons. We have Dr. John Bragenberg, who's watching online right now, who actually begins to give us the sermon notes where you begin to break that message down, and then you begin to have all these questions that you ask amongst your fellowship. And you are growing in your knowledge of Jesus Christ. We have the congregation. This is a pattern that we find in the book of Acts. In the book of Acts, when a church was birthed, and out of this, what you have is you have the people that were meeting at Solomon's portico, were just outside of the temple, and then they would meet weekdays for potlucks and spiritual gatherings with one another, and that was the mini kind of church. But I want to share with you something that I just kind of stumbled upon called really the micro church. So if we've got the congregation, that's me and you today on a Saturday afternoon, then what we've got next is the mini church, and that's when you're going to join with your people this week. You're going to find your place wherever you go, coffee. Some people still do it on Zoom. Some people do a hybrid. You're going to do it online. But then here's what happens. When you work where you work, maybe that would be the micro church. So it's not like you're going to take up an offering. You're going to lead worship. Although, go for it. You can try. But that would mean like you are dedicating your business to God. Dedicating your industry to God. Dedicating your job to the Lord. Dedicating, even though you don't own the business, you still dedicate where you work to the Lord. So remember when I gave my life to Jesus, I got saved at the age of 21. I started working for American Airlines by the time I was 19 years old, and I'm working at a 19 years old. By 22 years old, I'm just wondering, what is my purpose in life? I gave my life to the Lord at the age of 21. I'm still working very, very hard at American. I've got three jobs that make up a job and a half, a full-time and a half job. I'm hustling. I'm doing everything that I can to scratch a living and to make it work. And then I meet this lady who works for American Airlines. I'm stuck at an airport in Hilo, miss the flight, can't get on, non-rev life, can't get on. And then I ask her, what do you do? She says, I work for American. I said, oh, I work for American too. And you know, some of you know the story, but I'm trying to make a point here. And I said, so what do you do? She goes, oh, I work for American too. I said, what do you do? She says, I'm a flight attendant. And I was like, oh, how cool, man. You get to be a flight attendant. That must be awesome. She goes, yeah, it's good. It's good. So what do you do for American? I said, I work on the ramp. I kind of downplayed it. It's not like it's glamorous work or anything. I just told her, I just work for American. I just work on the ramp. She goes, no. You are on the ramp for Jesus. I'm like, wait. Hang on. Wait. Run that by me again. No. You work for Jesus. Jesus is your employer. He goes, Bob Crandall is the CEO of American Airlines, one of the greatest CEOs in the airline industry ever. However, Bob Crandall might have his name on your paycheck, but ultimately, you work for God. You represent him at American Airlines. And I went like, walked away, go, wow, that blew my mind. That made me walk into my locker room different when I was at American Airlines. That made me see the people there differently. Ed Silvoso will go as far as to say, as the people that work with you are actually your congregation. They just don't know it. And the way that you preach, and hopefully you're not opening up the Bible, and you're telling, you know, and they're, you know, because not everybody can handle this, and maybe they can. But the way you preach is the way you live your life. And the way that you speak the words that you speak, and it's the way that you love people. And that could change everything by the way that you see. See, you're not there by accident. You're actually there on purpose. You're there to add value. You're there to bring creative solutions. You're there. I mean, like right now, everybody's afraid of what's going on in the world. And I totally understand. I mean, we got China. We got human trafficking. By the way, you got to see that latest movie by Jim Caviezel that played The Passion of Christ, Jesus, The Passion of Christ. And that movie called The Sound of Freedom, I can't wait to see it. Lisa has already seen it. I want to go see it, not because I want to know. I can imagine. I'm already going to be crying in that movie. But you can see the power of what that

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3: We are in the world, but we cannot be of the world. Thank you. Sounds like I'm off to a pretty decent start here. So I want to give you a few points, and here it is. Number one, we are not of this world, but we belong to God's kingdom. I'm not of this world, okay? But we belong to God's kingdom. Look at verse 14. In verse 14, exactly what it says in the New Living Translation rather than the NIV, I'm going to read it. I have given them your word, and the world hates them because they do not belong to the world, just as I do not belong to the world. We are not of this world. Jesus wasn't of this world, neither are we. We are not of this world. Okay? And so he says the world hates them. The culture hates you. The world hates you. I'm not saying that everybody does, but I'm telling you right now, it's increasing. Can you sense it? Can you feel it? I can, definitely, 100%. And then when you get to realize this, though, you don't accentuate those negatives. You remember two things. You remember your identity and you remember your citizenship. Okay? My citizenship is in heaven. My identity is in Christ. My identity isn't what other people think of me, although I can go that way. Oh, people like me. They don't like me. They don't like the sermon. They don't like the sermon. They were quiet. They gave me a, they gave me a whatever. They gave me an amen because they felt bad for me. Charity, amen. Oh, you feel sorry for him. He's struggling up there. Give him an amen. Yeah, it's easy for us to want to be liked by the crowd, but I'd rather be liked by the cloud. And I'm talking about the apple cloud. The Bible tells us that we have a great cloud of witnesses in the book of Hebrews that are cheering us on. That's the cloud of witnesses. Those are people who've gone before us. That's your grandma, your grandpa. That's those people that followed Christ, and they are in the cloud of witnesses. The word is stadium, the stadia, that are cheering us on to make the right decisions and to walk with God all the way until the very end. See, I have to know my identity and I have to know my citizenship. I have in my back pocket something that tells me of, says that this is my ID. My identification card, aka driver's license. On my driver's license, I look younger. It's about 5 years old. In my driver's license says 175 pounds. I'm about 8 pounds over that now. But it also tells me the color of my eyes, the color of my hair. It tells me the height, and it also says where I live. This is my identification. This is how I am identified. Okay? Identity. This is how the world identifies me. It identifies me by my driver's license. I also have a passport in my back pocket. And in my back pocket is my passport. And my passport tells me where I am a citizen. I'm a citizen. So I have my identification that tells people who I am. I can prove to them when I have my credit card and said, sir, can I see your ID, please? Sure. Here's my ID. It's my identification. Then I have my passport. The passport says, this is where I am a citizen of. I'm a citizen of the United States of America. Okay? Citizen of the state of Hawaii. Lisa, do you have dual citizenship? You still do or you don't? You had a Hong Kong thing before, right? Yeah, not anymore. Anyway, so you can have dual citizenship. I have people who, I'm a citizen of the United States and a citizen of Japan. You can do that, right? But what happens is when you have a passport, a passport tells me and everyone else that this is where I'm from. It doesn't contain my address. Mm-mm, I looked. My address is not here. It's got my picture on it. Okay? Not my address. But it tells people this is where I'm from. My citizenship, even though here in Hawaii and the United States of America, thank God, okay, I'm an American. But my citizenship is ultimately in heaven. It's ultimately in heaven. My identity is important because

0: Second Chronicles 5:20 says, therefore we are ambassadors of Christ. An ambassador. You know what an ambassador is? An ambassador is someone who lives and works in a different country other than their host country where they are from or country of origin. They are an ambassador. You have ambassadors of different nations. The ambassador of the United States of America to France. An ambassador of the United States of America to South Korea. Ambassadors. And you, the Bible says, and I are ambassadors of heaven, of Christ. We are not of this world. We are not of this world. However, we have our citizenship in heaven, okay? And we also have our identity in Christ. Is this making sense to anybody here today? Okay? Now let me tell you a little bit more. See, Philippians chapter 3, verse 20 says this. Says, we are citizens of heaven where the Lord Jesus Christ lives. Wow. Okay? And we eagerly await his return as our Savior. So when we know our identity in Christ, take a look up on the screen. I'm a child of God, 1 John 3:2. I'm anointed with the Holy Spirit, 1 John 2:27. I am the salt of the earth, Matthew 5:14. I am loved online, John 15, verse 9. I am sanctified by the truth, John 17, verse 17. Do you want me to duck so you can take a picture? I am protected from the evil one, John 17, verse 15. I am holy through Christ, 1 Peter chapter 1, verse 16. I am free from darkness, Isaiah 61, verse 1. I am redeemed by the blood of Jesus, 1 Peter 1, verse 18 to 19. I am forgiven through Christ, Acts 13, verse 39. I am beloved of God, Romans 1, 7. I'm justified by faith, Romans 5:1. I'm not forsaken, Hebrews 13:5. I am saved, Hebrews 7:25. I'm no longer a slave to sin, Romans chapter 6, verse 6. I'm alive in Christ, Romans 6, verse 11. Look at this. I'm a slave of righteousness, Romans 6, verse 18. I'm an heir of God, Romans 8, 16. I am rescued by Jesus, 1 Thessalonians 1, verse 10.
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5: From the Malama Media News Center, I'm Chaz Ontai. Kau students are returning to in-person learning following Hurricane Lala. Kau High and Pahala Elementary students will return on Monday after staff prepare the campus today and tomorrow. Generators will support the administrative office and cafeteria if power remains unavailable. Na'alehu Elementary students began at-home learning today before rotating through the Kau District Gym starting on Wednesday. And the Navy says the Red Hill Fuel Facility remains on track to close in 2028. Officials say 12 of the 20 tanks have been degassed, 6 are empty, and 99% of the pipeline is clean. Contractors are cutting and removing the pipeline before shipping it to the mainland for recycling. 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Mostly sunny for the remainder of today. Highs in the upper 80s with northeasterly winds 10 to 20.
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8: 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And I would invite you to all of those positions. I understand in our culture that you'll face some challenges for that. There'll be people who will mock and laugh. It's okay. They're going to laugh at us for one thing or another. They might as well laugh at us for agreeing with God.
7: 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That's 855-577-2255. We're so glad you're here to listen. Today's program will complete the message we began yesterday. Here's Pastor Alan with part two of Science, Angels, and Jesus, Angelic Encounters.
8: Matthew chapter 1, Joseph, her husband, was a righteous man. Same narrative, same. He didn't want to expose Mary to public disgrace. He's found out she's pregnant, and he knows he isn't involved. So he doesn't intend to maintain his commitment because he doesn't believe she's maintained hers. And he's not trying to humiliate her. He's not looking for an emotional advantage. His reputation has already been diminished in the community. The woman he's engaged to is pregnant. I'm not involved isn't going to help him in most of the social circles. So he decides that he's going to quietly break the engagement with Mary. He doesn't want to add to the humiliation that already exists. She's had to go live with her Aunt Elizabeth. But after he'd considered this, an angel of the Lord appeared to him in a dream and said, Joseph, don't be afraid. What's been conceived in her is from the Holy Spirit. Joseph got his own angelic visit. Now here's the point where I sometimes struggle with the purposes of God. I'm not challenging him. I'm telling you, I don't understand. I'm still learning. If I had been responsible for this scenario, I would have had all the angelic visits take place at the same time. You go tell Mary while you go tell Joseph, and then they can meet and have coffee. Been a little less drama. But that's not the way it unfolded. In my own life experience, God doesn't typically move in the way I would have imagined He would move. I usually think it would have been better if deliverance had arrived earlier. But I'm so limited in what I understand about spiritual things. I'm quite certain I don't understand the magnitude of the attacks, of the challenges, of the things that have come against me and opposed the purposes of God in my life. I'm not even aware enough to say thank you or be grateful the majority of the time when God provides deliverance, and I'm not aware. I just complain about His timeline when I am aware. I'm quite certain that my immune system for my physical body defends me against attacks and attackers and organisms that I have no awareness of on a very regular basis. So I don't walk around going, gee, I am radiating health. I just know when something happens to penetrate the immune system and I get the congestion and you give me 400 remedies. 3/4 of which include Jack Daniels. Purely for medicinal purposes, I'm supposing. I think we treat the Lord that way. We don't live with a great deal of gratitude for the provision he brings to us and the blessings he brings to us and the deliverance that he brings to us, because we're blissfully unaware. We're not really that interested. We just want our way. I don't really care about being healthy until I'm not. And then all of a sudden, what could I do to be, what could I eat to make me healthier? Oreo mega stuffs. Those will put you over the top. No, they won't. Luke 2, there were shepherds living out in the fields nearby, keeping watch over their flocks at night, and an angel of the Lord appeared to them. There's 1,000 ways God could have communicated with those angels. He sent an angel. And one angel wasn't enough. The sky gets lit up with the heavenly host, with the announcement. He took the lowest social class amongst the people. The shepherds, more than one shepherd had to testify in court. A single shepherd was not considered valid. And God sent the heavenly host to them. In Matthew chapter 2, angels provide protection and security. When the angel of the Lord had gone, when the wise men left Mary and Joseph after presenting their gifts, no questions with that, an angel appeared to Joseph in a dream and said, take the child and his mother and go to Egypt. Stay there until I tell you to come back. Well, by this point, you think if Joseph said, I've seen an angel, do you think Mary said, am I going to be pregnant again? No, this time the angel said, we've got to run. We got to go. They're coming for the baby. You see, I don't know how you and I can complete our assignments if we don't believe angels are a part of our journey. We've been so close, so shy. I don't want you to be weird. Do you understand? We don't worship angels. Don't go looking for angels. The Bible says most of the time when you interact with angels, you won't even know it was an angel. I'm confident a few times in my life, I have some awareness that perhaps I've had an interaction with an angel. But my discernment is not such. I've never been aware of it in real time. Do you understand what I'm saying? I had a conversation with a person around something, and it was only after the fact and reflecting upon the conversation and realizing that it's not consistent. I use kind of a scientific approach. Everything about that interaction was inconsistent with my normal interactions with people, and I do a lot of interacting with people. It's been some years ago. In fact, I wasn't even living in the States at the time. But I was at something of a crisis point in my life and really had made the decision that I thought I would step out of ministry. And I was living in Israel, and my brother and I went to Jaffa for a meeting, and it was in a youth hostel, so we were not in the most ideal circumstances. Jaffa is it's on the Mediterranean coast. It's tropical. We were staying in a hostel, so there's 3 or 4 dozen bunks in the room, and there's no air conditioning. And not the most pleasant. And we were emotionally really low, and so we're there for some meetings, and we had a lunch break, and we sat down in a courtyard. The lunch was very meager. An older woman walked up and said, may I sit with you? Now, I didn't want to talk to anybody, but I was raised in the South, and I was afraid if I said to her what I thought that my mother would materialize and I would be in trouble. So I said, you know, by all means, please join us. And we sat, and she began to ask us some questions about who we were and what we were doing. And I really wasn't interested. I was doing my best to ignore her. I thought maybe she would finish her food and leave us alone. And she opened her Bible and began to read from Isaiah, a series of passages that could not, if you had penciled my name into them, it couldn't have been any more direct. And tears began to run down my face, and I don't typically cry at lunch with strangers. And while she spoke to us, we found new courage and a different imagination for our future. And we were living in Jerusalem at the time, which is 25, 30 miles away, but we'd been there for several months. We knew the city really well. And, you know, so we said, well, where are you in the city? Can we get together for coffee? Or can we meet you? We'll buy pizza or whatever. And she said, absolutely, you know, and she gave us an address, and we knew the neighborhood. And again, by that time, we were very comfortable in the city. We got back and we began to try to find that person. And we had an address, and we could find a building, but nobody in the building knew who we were talking about. I never did find her again. And I looked with some determination, and I'm stubborn. Now, she didn't hand me a business card that said, I'm an angel. But that lunch sitting at a youth hostel in Jaffa that day changed the trajectory of my life. And I could share with you another experience or two where, again, I have no doubt. I don't imagine that I can complete my assignment without God's supernatural help. And I don't want you to imagine. I don't want you to live such a sedate, careful life in your faith that you don't think you need God's help. Don't live in a bubble. But please understand, I'm not asking you to be weird. I've had enough life experience with that. That doesn't make you spiritual. It just makes you weird. I'll give you another verse. Matthew 2, after Herod died, the angel appeared in a dream to Joseph and said, get up and take the child and his mother and go back to home. Go home. He had an angel send him. It's amazing to me. In Matthew 4, it's Jesus. He's tempted in the wilderness. He's been baptized. And Satan comes and tempts him. And Jesus says, away from me, Satan. It's written, worship the Lord your God and serve him only. The devil left him. And the angels came and attended him. Scroll forward 3 years. It's near the end of Jesus' life. He's in Gethsemane praying before his passion begins. Father, if you're willing, take this cup from me. Not my will, but yours be done. And an angel from heaven appeared and strengthened him. May I make an observation? We'll practice a little science for a moment. If Jesus needed angelic support to survive temptation and to maintain his obedience, which is what the scripture reports, is it a reasonable deduction that you and I might need angelic support? I think so. So when you say, well, you know, I'm not sure I believe in angels. You know, I'm kind of a black and white person. I would just call you lost. Maybe not spiritually lost, but you're forfeiting the protection and the provision that God would provide. It's going to be a shock for you when you say you don't believe in angels. We got one scene in heaven where there's 100 million.
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8: Science, angels, and Jesus. See, what makes Jesus so unique in your life and my life, or at least a portion of what makes him unique, is Jesus doesn't have the dimensional limits that limit us. You and I have an earth suit, and that brings limits to us. Physical limits, emotional limits, intellectual limits, limits of time. We are creatures of time. We looked at this in the previous session. Jesus existed. The Bible is filled with engagements with Jesus prior to his birth in Bethlehem, pre-incarnate appearances. He said to the Jewish leaders in Jerusalem, Abraham knew me. And they were so angry at him. They said, you're not 50 years old. The name's been gone a while. We think you're a liar. They had no imagination. They had no faith in him. Jesus is very unique. He will change your life. He's not just a religious figure or a rule giver or a miracle worker. Jesus chose to step into time for our benefit. We needed his help. We're broken. Our character is broken. Our futures were bleak. We were hopeless. And because Jesus loved us enough, he stepped into time and accepted an earth suit. Philippians says he became obedient. He humbled himself, became one of us, and submitted himself in obedience to the Father to the point of death. That was the ask that was made of him. The fancy word for it's the incarnation, but Jesus became a part of his creation. He was born as an infant. He grew. He died physically. He was raised to life again. Many saw him after his death and his resurrection. He ascended back to heaven in Acts 1, and there's multiple accounts in Scripture and throughout history. I have met people who have had a revelation of Jesus. Saul of Tarsus met one Jesus of Nazareth on the road to Damascus. And the encounter left him blind. So Jesus went into Damascus and got one of his friends there and said, Ananias, you need to go see Saul. And Ananias said, I'll pass, thank you. You have to know Jesus in multiple ways. There's an experience around Jesus. You have to believe he's the Christ, the Messiah, the incarnate Son of God. It's about who you understand him to be. It's his identification. Honestly, I think it takes a revelation from God. I don't think that's the culmination of just intellectual or emotional processes. But then that's not enough. If that's all you believe, if you believe Jesus was Messiah, you'll still miss the kingdom of God. What makes that, gives that personal transformative power is you choose Jesus as Lord. That means you abandon the throne and you put him on the throne of your life. That's why this whole biblical worldview becomes important. How I believe is not nearly as important as what God says to me. Well, let me tell you how I feel. I'll be happy to listen to your feelings, but at the end of the day, we're going to talk about what God says. Well, I'm not sure I agree with that. Okay. You don't have to agree with science either, but it doesn't turn out very well if it's good science. Know Jesus as Lord and finally serve him as King. You see, if you understand that Jesus, the position he holds in all of creation for time and eternity, the wisest decision you can make, the greatest use of your intellect you can make is to serve Jesus of Nazareth as Lord and King. I brought you more verses than I can read, but let's read one. Luke 9. Jesus gives us these windows. The Scripture gives us these windows of Jesus beyond time. We get so caught up in time, how young we are, how old we are. If life is happening according to our timeline, I can't do what I want to do as soon as I want to do it. We're brokenhearted because something didn't happen for somebody we cared about in the time frame we wanted it to happen. Folks, you are limiting yourselves in a way that is unfortunate. That's unfortunate. Zechariah and Elizabeth had John the Baptist when all of their friends were collecting Social Security checks. God will write a story for you, but you have to be willing to forgive and overcome your grief and your anger and your resentment and the rejection and all the things that choke you out the purposes of God, because we get so fixated on what we want, or we become so self-centered and self-absorbed because we want what we want, when we want it, the way we want it. We got no time for the purposes of God. How can we get God to bend to our will? Jesus opens for us a window beyond time. He invites us into his eternal kingdom. He says, lay up treasure in heaven. Be rich towards me. Be fully immersed in the things of my kingdom. He said, all those other things, he said, I'll bring them to you. And then he showed us this life where he wasn't subjected to the elements, neither the wind or the waves, nor death, nor sickness, nor disease, nor demons, nor political power. He had a kingdom assignment. And somehow we've distilled our faith down to this very diminished conversation about, are you saved? I believe in salvation and the new birth and being born again, and it's essential nature to our journey. But that's such a small component of the invitation to be a part of the eternal kingdom of Jesus of Nazareth. We have a message for our world. We've got to stop cowering before bad science and wicked ideas. Luke chapter 9. I'm going to close with this one. There's hope. It's slight, but there's hope. About 8 days after Jesus said this, he took Peter, John, and James with him, and he went to a mountain to pray. You know, amongst the disciples that Jesus recruited, Peter, James, and John were his inner circle. He didn't treat all 12 the same. Apparently, a part of Jesus' manual for being ready for earth did not include DEI. He had favorites. He took Peter, James, and John with him and went up to a mountain to pray. And as he was praying, the appearance of his face changed and his clothes became as bright as a flash of lightning. And two men, Moses and Elijah, appeared in glorious splendor talking with Jesus. Now, this is written after the fact. Luke is writing this. Luke's a physician. Luke's gospel bears the details that would come with someone who was more aware of diagnostic processes. He puts in some details that are absent in the other gospels. And every time I read this, the same question comes to me. This is the only people there other than Jesus was Peter, John, and James. So they would be the most likely to have shared this story. How did they know it was Moses and Elijah? I think they had those little peel-off name tags. My name is. They're not contemporaries. They didn't recognize them from social media posts. But it doesn't stop there. And Luke's the only one that records this. He said they spoke about his departure, Jesus' departure, which he was about to bring to fulfillment at Jerusalem. Moses and Elijah came to talk to Jesus about his crucifixion, his suffering, and his departure, his departure from time. They had both been through that. They understood something of that. And they're there to strengthen and encourage Jesus. And for whatever reason, there's really no explanation given. Jesus allowed Peter, James, and John to see the curtain pulled back, and they got to see Moses and Elijah. A window through time. It says Peter and his companions were sleepy. When they came fully awake, they saw his glory and the two men standing with him. Luke reports that they were men. He doesn't say they saw spirits. They didn't see an apparition. They understood them to be men. Look, your life exists of more than your days under the sun. And if you're grieving or lamenting the nature of your journey, if you would characterize it at this point as disappointing, that your dreams have not been fulfilled, I understand that can be very, very powerful. It's heartbreaking. I'm not diminishing that or mocking it. I'm telling you, the Bible says that Jesus is the author and the completer of our story, and he'll write something for you that is acceptable and pleasing and fulfilling. Jesus is not limited to time. I don't want to be misunderstood. I'm all in, a complete, wholehearted advocate for science. I don't understand it to be in competition with my faith whatsoever. I'm equally all in, an advocate, a believer in angels and spiritual realms. And I'm definitely in on choosing Jesus as Messiah, my Lord, and serving him as King. And I would invite you to all of those positions. I understand in our culture that you'll face some challenges for that. There'll be people who will mock and laugh. It's okay. They're going to laugh at us for one thing or another. They might as well laugh at us for agreeing with God. I brought you prayer. It's really a declaration of recognition of Jesus as Lord of your life. When you declare Jesus is Lord of your life in a meaningful, intentional, purposeful way, there are any number of points of spiritual freedom that come to you. And this prayer is intended to be one of those prayers. Yes, it's a prayer of invitation, but it's far more than that. So I'm going to ask you to stand with me, wherever you are. Unless you're driving, you just... You can pray later. Can we say this together? I believe Jesus of Nazareth is the Son of God. I choose to submit my life to his authority, acknowledging him as Lord of all. Through the blood of Jesus, all my sins are forgiven. His sacrifice enabled me to be justified before Almighty God. I cast all my anxieties upon him because I know he cares for me. I will use my life to seek his kingdom and the expression of his will upon the earth. Jesus has delivered me from the kingdom of darkness and given a purpose to my life. May he be glorified. Amen. Hallelujah. God bless you.
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10: The freeways to the west side are very heavy on the way to Halava. H1 backed up into the Hickam Curve. The Moanalua backed up past Kaiser. You'll gain some speed after Halava, but you won't see the speed limit until the Waipahu exit. It's bumper to bumper inbound at the Middle Street merge. H1 is extra slow because of an accident before the tunnel. The H1 in town is slow eastbound as usual, but also slow westbound because of an accident near the Liliha overpass.
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0: Aloha. Welcome to A Chosen Generation with Daryl Skinner, pastor of Calvary Chapel, Pearl Harbor. In Paul's letter to the Romans, he rejoices in the gospel of Jesus Christ, saying, "For I am not ashamed of the gospel of Christ, for it is the power of God to salvation for everyone who believes." We'll dive deep in the wonders of God's amazing mercy and grace as Pastor Daryl Skinner teaches from the book of Romans, next on A Chosen Generation.
1: Alrighty, let's get into the book of Romans, chapter 14, a life of liberty and love, a life of liberty and love. In verses 1 to 12, we find a life of liberty. Verses 13 to 23, we find a life of love. It's very important for us as Christians, as we grow in our Christian faith, we want to love God with all of our heart, with all of our mind, with all of our soul, with all of our strength, our body. And then he says, love your neighbor as yourself. And as brothers and sisters in Christ, we must realize that everybody's at a different stage of their growth in the Lord. Some people are baby Christians and they're growing. Some people are more mature Christians. And you can't put your Christian faith upon another Christian faith. What do I mean by that? It means that the expectations that you have of yourself, you don't put on others. Let people grow in their faith. So many times people try to play the Holy Spirit in other people's lives. Let the Word of God take effect in our lives, that we be sanctified and changed daily by the power of God. That doesn't give us a license to sin. No, God forbid. But it's a license to realize everybody's growing differently. When you look at the various apostles, you see the different personalities. You would say, that Peter, he really was a good guy, but yet he messed up so many times. You know, the Lord even said to him, get thee behind me, Satan. You know, you're not even thinking of the things of God, things of the flesh. Another time, Peter was stepping out by faith to walk on the water, which was great. He was the only guy doing this. But all of a sudden, as he stepped out, he took one step, then about ready to take another step, he looked at the water, he looked at the waves, looked at the wind, looked at the rain, and of course, he stopped looking at Jesus. And down he goes, and Jesus says, hey, you have little faith, come on, come back here. Jesus pulls him out of the water, puts him back in the boat, and you're good to go. Everybody has their stages of growth. Everybody has their stages of growth. Everybody has their various aspects of the Christian walk. And what Paul wants to teach us here in Romans 14 is just keep loving each other and be sensitive towards one another. Don't put your legalisms on somebody else. And yet if they have certain legalisms, be sensitive to those legalisms if you can without causing a ruckus or a dispute amongst brethren. So we want to talk about, first of all, a life of liberty in verses 1 to 12. Paul starts off in verse 1. He says the following. Receive one who is weak in the faith, but not to disputes over doubtful things. So he says, hey, there's going to be certain people in the body of Christ who may be weak in their faith. They're not as strong as you, not as knowledgeable as you. They're just growing and so forth. He says, just receive them. Don't sit there and cast them off and judge them and they think that they're not part of the body of Christ. You want to embrace them and help them to grow in their faith. We're to be disciplers, not disciplinarians. We're to be disciplers. Many times as parents, we have to realize we're discipling our children in the ways of the Lord. They're not perfect kids. They're little sinners being turned into saints like all of us. We need to give them the love of God and the guidance of the Holy Spirit by the power of the Word of God so their lives, young lives will change. I love what one commentator writes in explaining this. He says the following. Weak in the faith characterizes those believers who are unable to let go of the religious ceremonies and rituals of their past. The weak Jewish believer had difficulty abandoning the rites and prohibitions of the Old Covenant or the Old Testament. He felt compelled to adhere to dietary laws, observe the Sabbath, and other sacrifices in the temple. The weak Gentile believer had been steeped in pagan idolatry and its rituals. He felt that any contact with anything remotely related to his past, including eating meat that had been offered to a pagan deity and then sold in the marketplace, tainted him with sin. Both had very sensitive consciences in these areas and were not yet mature enough to be free from these personal convictions. Well said, well said. Let's go to verses 2 and 3. Receive one who is weak in the faith, but not to disputes over doubtful things. For one believes he may eat all things, but he who is weak eats only vegetables. Let not him who eats despise him who does not eat, Let him who does not eat judge him who eats, for God has received him. Who are you to judge another servant? To his own master he stands or falls. Indeed, he will be made to stand, for God is able to make him stand. Very interesting. So he's talking about the vegetarian versus the carnivore here. To eat or not to eat, that is the question, to eat or not to eat. You know, Jesus gave us an insight into all this in Mark chapter 7, verses 14 to 23, where he says, when he called the multitude to himself, he said to them, hear me, everyone, and understand. There is nothing that enters a man from outside which can defile him, but the things which come out of him, those are the things that defile a man. If anyone has ears to hear, let him hear. When he had entered a house away from the crowd, his disciples asked him concerning the parable. So he said to them, are you thus without understanding also? Do you not perceive that whatever enters a man from outside cannot defile him, because it does not enter his heart, but his stomach, and is eliminated, thus purifying all foods? Talking about our digestive system, of course. And he said, what comes out of a man, that defiles a man. For from within, out of the heart of men, proceed evil thoughts, adulteries, fornications, murders, thefts, covetousness, wickedness, deceit, lewdness, an evil eye. We call that here in Hawaii a stink eye. Blasphemy, pride, foolishness. All these things come from within and defile a man. Jesus is getting to, if you will, the heart of the situation of our sinfulness within us. Food going in isn't going to defile us. It's that which is coming out of us and our actions, our speech, that can defile us. Paul gives warning and instruction regarding food. In 1 Corinthians chapter 4, verses 1 to 5, he says, now the Spirit expressly says that in latter times, some will depart from the faith. They'll leave the faith. Giving heed to what? Deceiving spirits and doctrines of demons. This is why we're always teaching you sound biblical doctrine from Genesis to Revelation. We're going through the entire Word of God with getting good counsel from God's Word and discovering what is sound biblical doctrine. Amen. So he says, be careful now. They'll give heed to deceiving spirits and doctrines of demons, speaking lies and hypocrisy, having their own conscience seared with a hot iron, forbidding to marry, interesting, and commanding to abstain from foods, which God created to be received with thanksgiving by those who believe and know the truth. We believe and we know the truth from the Word of God. Can we eat anything today as a born-again Christian? Yes, we can. Now, for some people, they have a weak conscience, and for their conscience sake, we don't want to. If they just want to be vegetarian, they get offended if we're eating meat in front of them, then okay, I'll eat veggies with them, all right? It's not a big deal. Or vice versa. You know, some people might say, oh, that's pork. You know, I can't eat pork. I can't eat pork. Can't have bacon. Can't have ham. Well, okay, I won't eat it in front of them. I don't come across this very often, that you really, really have to be worried about food in the body of Christ. I think maybe we're just too many Gentiles all the time, but there really isn't any dietary disputes amongst us that I come across very often. But once in a while, there might be. And just be sensitive towards your brother, towards your sister. Paul continues and writes, for every creature of God is good, and nothing is to be refused if it is received with thanksgiving. For it is sanctified by the word of God and by prayer. It's important for us as we look to this that we don't want to cause a problem with our brothers and sisters in Christ. So be sensitive when it comes to food. He says, let not him who eats despise him who does not eat. Let him who does not eat judge him who eats, for God has received him. Then he says in verse 4, who are you to judge another's servant? To his own master he stands or falls. Indeed, he will be made to stand, for God is able to make him stand. As we look to verse 4, in regard to our brothers and sisters in Christ, are you a critic, a Monday morning quarterback, or a backseat driver? So many times we can look at people or even the pastors in the message and we want to tear them down or be a critic on what they've spoken or what's been shared or how they're living. Everybody's growing their own faith. Every pastor is ministering the Word of God, hopefully. And we don't want to be critics all the time. We can learn and grow and realize if it's false doctrine, we can recommend that you correct the error. But you don't want to be a critic. It's important for us also to, when we're with brothers and sisters in Christ, as we get together to eat, that we always say a prayer before our meal. Amen? Say a prayer. You know, we call it saying grace. I've had some great experiences in saying grace with various people in restaurants. Not that I'm yelling it through the restaurant, but I remember one particular instance where I said grace with a businessman that was not saved. I said, do you mind if we pray before we eat our food? I always pray before I partake of this and give thanks to God. He goes, no, go right ahead. So I said it, and he goes, oh, that was a very nice prayer. So you just don't know how there might be a testimony or witness. Another time I was with another businessman. I said a prayer, and then we got talking about God and sharing. And a woman came up to me, and she says, what church do you go to? And I told her, and she goes, I want to write a check and give it to your church. What's the name of that church again? She wrote a $500 check to the church and was able to. I took it and put it in the offering and so forth. And that was when I was associate pastor in another church. You just never know how God's going to operate and do things in your life as you're just following what he says. You know, pray over your food and you say grace. It's a very nice thing. Many times you can become a testimony to family and friends at a holiday like Thanksgiving. Many times they'll turn to you because they know you're a Christian and say, why don't you pray over the food, you know? And then you say a nice prayer, and in that prayer you're talking about, Lord Jesus, we thank you first and foremost that you went to the cross for our sins. We thank you that you rose from the grave on the third day and you ascended to heaven. You offer all who believe in you everlasting life. We thank you for the love that you have for us, God, and ask your blessings upon this meal. You don't want to go on forever and ever, praying for every nation in the world, of course. You don't want to do that. But you want to just get to the point, but declare the gospel in that prayer of grace over the food. Make it short, because the food's going to get cold. So we want everyone to be happy. Amen. Now, listen. The problem is that sometimes in some religions they say, well, you're not saved unless you're eating a certain way. There are certain dietary laws, if you will, with the Seventh-day Adventists that they throw at their people and others, or maybe just got to worship on Saturdays, which we're going to talk about in a moment, and so forth. Jehovah's Witnesses, they got to worship on Saturdays, you got to keep the law. Nobody can keep the law. The law was a tutor, a schoolmaster to lead us to Christ. It wasn't a means of salvation. Actually, the law shows us how sinful we are. Even the Ten Commandments themselves. Nobody can live according to the law. Because sin is within the heart, as Jesus explained to us earlier. Now, he says this in verse 4. He says, once again, who are you to judge another servant? To his own master he stands or falls. Indeed, he will be made to stand, for God is able to make him stand. In regard to our brothers and sisters in Christ, it's important for us that we judge things properly. Paul will always help us to mind our own business as a born-again Christian. In fact, in 1 Corinthians chapter 4, 1-5, he writes the following. Let a man so consider us as servants of Christ and stewards of the mysteries of God. Moreover, it is required in stewards that one may be found faithful. But with me, it is a very small thing that I should be judged by you or by a human court. In fact, I do not even judge myself. For I know of nothing against myself, yet I am not justified by this, but he who judges me is the Lord. Don't judge yourself with self-condemnation. The Bible says there's therefore now no condemnation to those who are in Christ Jesus, who walk according to the Spirit, not according to the flesh. Therefore, being justified by faith, we have peace with God, right? Through our Lord Jesus Christ. Then Paul adds to this, he says, therefore, judge nothing before the time until the Lord comes, who both bring to light the hidden things of darkness and reveal the counsels of the hearts. Then each one's praise will come from God. I love what Warren Wiersbe writes in regards to this. He says the following. He says, some activities we know are wrong because the Bible clearly condemns them. Other activities we know are right because the Bible clearly commands them. What is the commandments of the Lord? To love the Lord thy God with all thy heart, mind, soul, and strength, of course, and to love thy neighbor as thyself. It's important for us to do these things. What is condemned? Well, let me just show you something real quickly. I think we have time to cover this. In 1 Corinthians chapter 6, we read the following. 1 Corinthians chapter 6, he says, I've shared this many times and I will not stop sharing it because it's important for salvation and to understand the Christian life as a born-again believer. He says, do you not know that the unrighteous will not inherit the kingdom of God? Do not be deceived, literally means stop being deceived. Neither fornicators, having sex outside of marriage, nor idolaters, nor adulterers, nor homosexuals, nor sodomites, nor thieves, nor covetous, nor drunkards, nor revelers, nor extortioners will inherit the kingdom of God. If you're going to inherit the kingdom of God, what will you inherit? You're going to inherit the lake of fire. And such were some of you, but you were washed, but you were sanctified, but you were justified in the name of the Lord Jesus, and by the Spirit of our God. He writes, all things are lawful for me, but all things are not helpful. All things are lawful for me, but I will not be brought under the power of any. God has set us free from the slavery of sin. We're no longer held by sin because we have the power and the authority of Jesus Christ and the working of the Holy Spirit in us and through us, and the Word of God that clearly dictates to us how we are to live for righteousness. Let's go to verses 5 and 6 there in the book of Romans and continue on our study. Very importantly, we find the following. He says, verse 5, one person esteems one day above another, another esteems every day alike. Let each one be fully convinced in his own mind. He who observes the day observes it to the Lord, and he who does not observe the day to the Lord, he does not observe it. He who eats, eats to the Lord, for he gives God thanks, and he who does not eat to the Lord, he does not eat and gives God thanks. We're always to give thanks to God, constantly give thanking, thank the Lord for all things. What a blessing it is to know that you're headed to heaven, that Jesus paid the ultimate price for you. He loves you tremendously. He says, I'll never leave you nor forsake you. Amen. Christians worship the Lord. We are to worship the Lord 365 days a year. Not just getting together on a Sunday or others want to get together on a Saturday. We worship the Lord every single day of our life. Worshiping on Saturday or Sunday or any other holiday does not make you more righteous or holier with God. There are annual religious celebrations on the Jewish calendar, such as Passover, Pentecost, or Tabernacles. We read about this in Leviticus 23. Also, there was the new moon, which is the monthly sacrifice offered on the first day of each month. It's found in Numbers 10, Numbers 28, Psalm 81. Plus the Sabbaths, which are the weekly celebration of the seventh day, which pictured God's rest from creation. Remember, this law was given to the Jews for their admonition and their identity as a particular group of people who were sanctified by God, and thus they worshiped God in this particular way, and everybody knew who they were. Thus you had circumcision and so forth. Not as a means of salvation. Salvation comes through the blood of the Lamb, the Lord Jesus Christ. He is the Messiah, the Mashiach. Once again, we find that here in the Bible, the New Testament clearly teaches that Christians are not required to keep these. Where do we read about this? Well, we read about it in Galatians chapter 4, verses 9 through 11. But after you have known God, or rather are known by God, how is it that you turn again to the weak and beggarly elements to which you desire again to be in bondage? Watch what he says now. Listen. You observe days and months, seasons and years. I am afraid for you, lest I have labored for you in vain. In other words, you're not saved or holier if you worship on a certain day of the week, because we're to worship God 365 days, or to celebrate a

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3: Why do we, as believers, worship on Sundays? We gather together on Sundays. Those of the cults will say, well, it's the Roman Catholic Church. They start. No. This was practiced back in the book of Acts. It's not a Roman Catholic Church thing. It's the book of Acts. The New Testament teaches that Christians gather together on Sunday. Now listen close now. Acts chapter 20, verse 7. Now on the first day of the week, Sunday, when the disciples came together to break bread, Paul, ready to depart the next day, spoke to them and continued his message until midnight. They gathered together what day? The first day of the week, which is Sunday. Now, here's another passage. 1 Corinthians, chapter 16, verse 2. On the first day of the week, let each one of you lay something aside, storing up as he may prosper, that there be no collections when I come. Where were they gathering for these collections and the tithing, as we call it? It would be on the first day of the week. That's 1 Corinthians 16:2, Acts chapter 20, verse 7. We gather together not as a means of salvation. We gather together as a means of fellowship and worship and to learn and grow in the Word of God, as God has established pastors and teachers to teach and preach the Word of God, not only for salvation, but to do the work of evangelists, but also to teach you sound biblical doctrine so you not be deceived in any form or fashion. Let's carry on with verse 7 through 10. For none of us lives to himself, and no one dies to himself. For if we live, we live to the Lord. If we die, we die to the Lord. Therefore, whether we live or die, we are the Lord's. He has purchased us with his blood. He has redeemed us. We are saved. We're going to live for him and serve him and honor him. The Bible says to be absent from the body is to be present with the Lord. To live is Christ. To die is what? Is gain. Amen. Then he says in verse 9, for to this end Christ died and rose and lived again, that he might be Lord of both the dead and the living. But why do you judge your brother? Why do you show contempt for your brother? For we shall all stand before the judgment seat of Christ. First and foremost, Paul speaks of both the dead and the living. That is, those who are deceased or who have gone to another state of existence. This passage proves that those who die are not annihilated. Jehovah's Witnesses and Seventh-day Adventists teach this. And they do not cease to be conscious. We're very much alive forever. And that forever is either going to be in hell or that forever is going to be in heaven. There is no purgatory that people go to. Catholics, listen. There is no purgatory. You cannot sit there and say, oh, I'm not a very good Catholic. I'll go to purgatory, and over eons of time or period of years, there'll be family members on earth who will be lighting candles for me and praying for me that I serve my time in purgatory. I'll finally get out and find myself in heaven. No, that's not what the Bible teaches. How do I know this? Because Jesus taught it.
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2: The Windward and Eastside commutes are okay, nothing out of the ordinary. Going west, the usual freeway slowdowns to Halava and then slow H1 traffic to Pearl City. You'll get back to the speed limit by the time you get to the split. Fort Weaver is slow southbound from Farrington to Renton. In Kapolei, Farrington is slow from the end of the freeway to Nanakuli. In town, the H1 eastbound is slow as usual, but it's also slow right now westbound from 7th Avenue to downtown.
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12: In Ezekiel 33, it says, "As surely as I live, declares the sovereign Lord, I take no pleasure in the death of the wicked, but rather that they," what? "Turn from their ways and live." Turn! Hear the heart of God? Turn, he says, turn, he pleads, from your evil ways. So you can see the purpose of grace is to change. You don't live by his grace to stay the same. His grace is not permission to stay the same. His grace is power to be transformed.
13: Welcome to Words of New Hope with Dr. Wayne Cordero. Yesterday, we asked the question, how do you define grace? What does it really mean when we talk about the grace of God? Well, today Pastor Wayne will tell us that once we truly understand God's grace, our lives will never be the same. Let's pick it up where we left off yesterday. Here is Pastor Wayne with a message entitled, The Power of Grace.
12: You know, it's funny, when you really understand the heart of God, it changes you. It's not punitive measures that change you, it's the kindness of God that changes you. That's why Paul says here, he says, God spoke to me and said, my grace is sufficient for you. My power is made perfect in weakness. Therefore, Paul says, I will boast more gladly about my weakness so that Christ's power may rest on me. And he continues in Ephesians, another epistle, for it's by grace that you're saved through faith. And that's not of yourselves. It's a gift of God, not by works, lest anyone should boast. You see, there's times, Paul says, God's going to use a hammer and God will use a chisel to hammer. Sometimes he'll use a sandpaper. Sometimes he'll use microfiber. And when you understand all of that, you'll see the heart of God and it changes you, changes everything about you. Now we can say, well, God, grace is unmerited favor. Yes, but it's far more than that. It's the main entrance, but it opens up into something. It's a whole world. Let me ask you, how many of you are thankful for the God of grace? Would you raise your hand? Are you glad? Let me ask you this question. Here's the vote. Ready? How many of you vote that his grace should be available to everybody? Raise your hand. Everybody. Is that right? Yeah. Okay. You've seen the heart of God with grace. Now let me talk to you about the balance of justice and how that counterbalances grace and vice versa. How would you rate this judge? Thugs break into your house, steal your money, trash your house, threaten your daughters, and then steal your car, ram the gate going out, destroy your car, and finally when the police apprehend them, you identify them, and they threaten you with vulgarity and say, because you identified us, you better watch out. Now, you're in court, you're sitting there, and the judge sees these kids. And after all of the witnesses have shared and all of the evidence has been made known, the judge says, you know, I feel like grace today. You boys won't do that again. We're going to give you grace. I mean, folks, boys will be boys. Grace. You be nice now. Okay. Take care. God bless you. Yeah, they can go. How many of you would vote that that's a good judge? How many of you vote it's a bad judge? Yeah. You see, sometimes we think grace should be given to everybody, but there's times we demand swift justice. That's why for a lot of us, our heroes are not necessarily kind, nice people. It's like the leaders of the Justice League, you know? It's the Avengers. Those are our heroes. Why? Because they take vengeance when we can't. And we call that swift justice, but maybe not. How many of you are thankful that God is a God also of justice? Raise your hand. Yeah, okay, now let me ask you another question. How many of you have sinned in the last year? Yeah, how many twice? Yeah. How many of you think God should dole out justice to everybody equally? Because you see, some of you don't want to vote because you say, hey, you got me on the last one. I ain't committing no more. I'm non-committal on this. Yeah, you see, if God doled out justice swiftly, equally, none of us would be here. See, when the tools are in our hands, it's dangerous. But when it's in God's hands, you can trust. And here's the cool thing about God. His judgment is so keen. Is that on that last day, he will dole out swift justice. But until then, he's going to give lots of grace. Well, what if they don't deserve it? Yeah, hold on. You see, God's going to give grace because there's a purpose to grace. And if you understand the purpose, you'll find God's grace. If you reject his purpose, you'll find his judgment. If you understand his purpose, you will find his grace. If you reject his purpose, you will find his judgment. Let me explain it in this way. Well, what's the purpose of God? Romans chapter 2 and verse 4 says it quite clearly. Again, this is Paul writing. And would you read it with me nice and loud? Your greatest Shakespearean voices, nice and loud. Go. Do you show contempt for the riches of his kindness, forbearance, and patience, not realizing that God's kindness is intended to lead you to? Don't miss the entrance. This is his main entrance. God gives grace because there's a purpose to it. It's to lead you to change. The word repentance is a Greek word metanoia, which means to change your mind, change the way you live. God will give grace if you understand the purpose of his grace and it intends to change you, you will find God's grace. If you choose to be stiff-necked or say, no, I just need a pass, then you'll find his judgment. I want us to be a people of God's grace, not his justice or judgment. And we want to define it correctly because there's going to be times God will use a chisel or a sandpaper, but it's his hands that give definition to grace, not the tool that he's using at the moment. And if you understand the God of grace and understand the purpose of grace, you'll find it. Let me share it with you in this way. Grace is not an end in itself. It's a means. It's a means to change. Just like, believe it or not, forgiveness. Forgiveness is not an end in itself. It's a means to you and I changing and becoming more the people God wants us to be. So what is the purpose of this? Let's take a look at what Peter says. Would you read it with me? It'll come up on the board. Go. The Lord is not slow in keeping his promise, as some understand slowness. Instead, he is patient with you, not wanting anyone to perish, but everyone come to repentance. Yeah, God doesn't want the wicked slain. He wants them repented. Because until that day, he's going to do everything he can. That's why some people on their deathbed will come to know Christ. Even if their life is horrible, they can come to Christ. Because in the end, God wants every single one of us with him forever. I want you to see the heart of God. If, however, they reject God's grace, they'll get his judgment. But if we accept his grace and the change that it's going to bring, you'll receive his grace. Some people say, well, I'm saved. I said the sinner's prayer, right? I went to church, said the sinner's prayers, right? So basically I'm immune from God's judgment. I mean, I'm going to go to heaven anyway. So I can just kind of return to the way I was. And so you'll see some people living an immoral lifestyle, still claiming to be saved because I said the prayer. So I'm cool. And God is saying, I don't want you to say a prayer. I want you to get into the kingdom. I want you to come in through that entry and find out what it's all about. That's where the party is. Let's say in this way, and I've shared this with some of you before, but let's say my son Aaron's going to he wants to go to the prom, and he's a high schooler at this time, and he says, Dad, I need you to rent a tuxedo, $100. I said, well, yeah. How much is it to buy one? He said, well, $500. I said, okay, I'll rent it for you. And so he goes, yes, thank you. And I look at him. He looks so sharp in that tuxedo. There's one problem with my son, Aaron. He loves mud puddles. All his life, he's played in mud puddles. He's like a pig. Just that's how he is. It's ingrained into him. And so he starts off to the prom, and he sees a mud puddle. Oh, and he jumps into it. Oink, oink, oink, oink, oink, oink, oink, oink, oink. And he comes back to me and says, Dad, look, I'm so sorry. Dad, I need your grace. I said, you know what? I love you. I'll give you grace. I'll get you another tux. But get to the prom. So, yeah, thanks, Dad. So he heads to the prom. He sees a bigger mud puddle. Oh, man. Oh, this one has my name written on it. Oink, oink, oink, oink, oink, oink, oink, oink, oink. And then he comes back to me again a second time. Dad, look, would you please give me grace? Okay, grace. And so I get him another one. And the third time he goes, like a lake of a mud puddle. I mean, he can dive into this one and swim amongst the dirt. And so, oink, oink, oink, oink, oink. Now, this can go on 5, 6, 8 times. And even though his dad will give him grace upon grace, here's the problem. I can be giving him grace every day, but he never gets to the party. And sometimes we as Christians just see God's grace as kicking the can down the road and giving me a pass, but you never get to the party. You never become a person in his image being used by God for his eternal purposes, because we snack on grace and never get to the prom. See, I love God's grace and God's forgiveness, but it's a means to something, not an end in itself. And we can learn a cheap grace here as Christians, can't we? And our lifestyles don't resemble citizens of heaven because we're snacking on cheap grace to fill our bellies temporarily. And God is saying, no, get to the party. This is my entrance, but there's a party in there. So salvation, like forgiveness and like grace, is a means, not an end in itself. And so God gives grace. I hope you see the heart of God, how much he loves us. And that's why he gives us grace. In fact, in Ezekiel 33, it says, as surely as I live, declares the sovereign Lord, I take no pleasure in the death of the wicked, but rather that they, what? Turn from their ways and live. Turn. Hear the heart of God. Turn, he says, turn, he pleads, from your evil ways. Why will you die, O people of Israel? So you can see the purpose of grace is to change. You don't live by his grace to stay the same. His grace is not permission to stay the same. His grace is power to be transformed. And then you say, that's the purpose. And when we see that change from glory to glory, you'll find God's grace abundant and far more than sufficient. On the other hand, if you're using it as an excuse, you'll find his judgment. And he'll have to use a chisel on you and a sandpaper on me again and again and again. When I was living in Hilo, there was a guy that was he dressed like Jesus. And he had this toga and a rope, and he had slippers. And he would talk with reverb in his voice. And so I said to him, and he's really different. It's like he's always high, you know. And I said to him, hey, you know, you look like Jesus, dude. And he said, yeah, I like him. I said, good. He says, I started my own church. I said, really? He said, yeah. I said, what do you do in church? He said, we get high in Jesus' name. I said, what? He said, we get high. I said, you just like do dope and stuff? Yes, in Jesus' name. I said, well, why do you do that? You know, that's not real good for your brain after a while. And he said, well, God says in the Bible, he has given every herb of the field to mankind, and we take advantage of that. I said, you do. I said, why don't you smoke poison oak? I couldn't get through to him, you know. But see, sometimes people like to be saved so they can continue in the way that they want to live. And they use the things of God, the grace of God, as permission to continue towards corruption. When God says, no, no, no, no. Grace is a means towards likeness, that we would change and get to the party. When you start to understand God's grace, you go, oh, that's it. It's the purpose. It's even salvation is a means to an end, right? We're not saved by good works, but we are saved for good works. That something happens because of salvation. Salvation is a means. But I hope you will catch the purpose of God's grace, because once you do, you will never be the same. Let me tell you a story now in conclusion that I hope will wrap it all up. And Paul will speak in Galatians and also in 2 Corinthians 5, that I hope will connect all the dots together. And let's say I'm a terrible murderer, and I've murdered a ton of people, and I get caught, and I'm just insidious, and I'm belligerent and defiant. And let's say I live in a place where the death penalty was part of the law, and this is just theoretical, right? Because I ain't that guy. Some of you are going, whoa, you have, you are? So, no, this is just a story. And let's say the court renders me that I am to be given the death penalty, convicted. And in this state, they give you a lethal injection, no electric chairs, just a lethal injection. And so the day comes, and they're about to strap me to a chair. I know it's going to sound a little morbid, but hold on. And so I'm about to be strapped to the chair. But what I don't know is that my daughter, Amy, has been pleading with the judge for my life. And she says to the judge, you know, if my dad dies, our whole family's done because he's a sole provider. So basically, you're killing our whole family. But I know that the law says that a life has to be given for the errors and the criminality and to satisfy the conviction. I would like to offer my place, she says, in substitute for my dad, because I do know death penalty has to be paid. And the judge, after deliberating, let's say he finally says, okay. So I'm about to be strapped to the chair when two guards come in along with the warden and they unstrap me and say, there's going to be a substitution, your daughter. And I start fighting like crazy. No, no. And my daughter says, Dad, it's okay. It's okay. It's settled. It's decided. No, don't you dare. I am the one that is going to that chair, not you. And let's say the guards hold me and I'm fighting as much as I can with all the ferocity that I can. Yet they put her in and they strap her down. And she's there willingly. She's not fighting at all. And I say, don't you dare. That is not called for. I am the one that messed up. I need to be in that chair. The doctor comes in with a syringe of lethal toxin. And he says, Mr. Cordero, you're the one that did the wrong, not her. So I'm not going to stick this in her vein. You are. And I say, no. And they hold my hand and I push that into her arm and I depress that plunger. And I'm weeping, thinking this is so wrong. And I watch my daughter's life drain out of her. Just then the judge opens the door and says, sir, you're free to leave. It's been paid. Do you think that I go out that door saying, whew, all right. Now I can continue doing the stuff that I've done. Man, I got more deals to make. I got more people to hit. Yeah, now I can do it. Not on your life. I look at that one who loved me so much in order to die in my place. And I look at her and I think, you know, I should be dead, not you. But I'm going to go out that door. I want your life to be lived through me now. I stole that. I want your dream. I'm going to live your dreams out. I'm going to live your life out. Your hopes for our family and so that they all be loved and cared for. I'm going to live that because it's no longer I who live, but you got to live through me. I should be there. This is not my life. It's a borrowed life because of what you've done. And as you can see, the parallel of God's grace for you and me, we should be there, not him. That's why Paul says in the book of Galatians 2:20, he says this, for I have been crucified with Christ. It is no longer I who live, but Christ who lives in me. And the life I now live in the body, I live by faith in the Son of God who loved me and gave himself up for me. Do you understand the great exchange? That's the grace of God. Once you understand the grace of God, do you think you can be the same? No. It impels you to change. Like, are you kidding? Paul then writes in the book of Corinthians, he says this, if any man be in Christ, he is a new creation. Old things have passed away. Behold, all things have become new. But we live the life of Christ now by grace. And when you understand the grace of our Father, how much He loves us, when He could have sent us to hell, but instead He dies on our behalf. He doesn't just give us a pass. He substituted His life. That's grace. He didn't just give us a mulligan. He gave us His life. And now the life we have, we live by faith in the Son of God. Lord Jesus, come live your dreams through me. Live your life through me. Live your hopes through me. Because it's no longer I who live, but Christ who liveth in me. And the life I live by faith in the Son of God who loved me and gave Himself up for me. How many of you are so thankful for the grace of God? Can you say amen to that?

0: You've just heard the conclusion of a message entitled The Power of Grace by Dr. Wayne Cordero. Thank you for listening. Until next time, for all the family at New Hope, God bless you and have a great day in the Lord.
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3: The trips from town to east and windward Oahu are okay. Going west, the usual slowdowns to Halawa on both freeways, and then it's slow on the H1 to Pearl City. Ford Weaver is slow from Farrington to Renton right now. At the leeward coast, Farrington is slow from Honokai Hale to Nanakuli. The inbound H1 is slow from Middle Street to Makiki. The H1 westbound is still slow from the Kapi'olani exit to Punahou because of earlier accidents downtown.
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13: 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The following message was recorded during one of our Sunday morning worship services. Let's listen in as Pastor Scott Custer shares God's word with us in the first part of a message entitled 38 Wonders Number 27, God Gives Me His Spirit, Filled.
12: I recently read a story about a Christian singer who rented out a studio, a recording studio, a few years ago. And after an extensive sound check and setup, she began performing her first song. The sound technician thought, hey, this all sounds pretty good. But halfway through her first verse, she put up her hand and said, stop, turn it off, there's no point, he's not here. Sound technician said through the studio microphone, who's not here? Him, she said, the Holy Spirit. He's not here, his presence, it's missing. So she called a few friends into the studio, and they commenced laying their hands on various pieces of equipment, praying for God's presence to come, and started dabbing the equipment with oil. After a few minutes, she began singing again. About 30 seconds in, she said, stop, he's not here, let's pray again. So another 15-minute session of walking about the room, anointing, shouting, muttering incantations. A third time, the singer started, and again, she stopped because the Holy Spirit's presence was not there. Again, in came the prayer posse. Now, by this time, the sound technician is getting a bit annoyed, and his equipment is getting very greasy. She began recording a fourth time. The sound tech looked down and noticed that the reverb on her monitor was turned down, so he turned that up. Instantly, she puts her hands in the air and goes, hallelujah, there he is, he's here. The sound tech did not have the heart to say, no ma'am, that was the reverb. But many Christians equate the presence of God with some mysterious, tingly feeling. Maybe it's that mysterious tingly feeling you get when the music crescendos just perfectly at a Christian conference or even during a worship set. Or maybe it happens when a pastor at the climax of his sermon goes on some alliterative roll. For some, an encounter with the Spirit means that they have that peace that passes all understanding about some decision that they have made. Some think it's the goosebumps they get when things work out in their life in just some particular way. That they're like, that just has to be God. For others, still, the presence of God is some powerful psychosomatic manifestation that happens during really good prayer time. Maybe it might even be accompanied by falling, it might be accompanied by dizziness, or even some loss of self-control. That's what the Holy Spirit seems like to a lot of people. Now, for those of you who've been with us all year, you know that we're in this longer extended series called 38 Wonders in One Moment, where we're unpacking and looking at all the amazing gifts that God gives to us the moment we believe, the moment we put our faith in Christ. We are given salvation. And salvation's like this multifaceted diamond that we're coming saying there's at least 38 gifts. There might be more, but there's 38 we found and got to stop somewhere to go, hey, this is what we want to study and unpack to understand this magnificent salvation that he has given to us. And right now we're on number 27, where the gift that happens the moment we believe is that God gives us the Holy Spirit. But that's a pretty big thing. And to kind of fully understand and unpack that, we're parking out on this for a few weeks. And so far, we've learned that the Holy Spirit seals us for eternity, that he baptizes us into Christ, that one of the works he does is he convicts us of our sin, not to make us feel terrible, but to correct us and to lead us in the right path. And today we're going to talk about what does it mean to be filled with the Holy Spirit. What is the presence of God really like? How do you know if you've experienced it? Ephesians chapter 5, verse 18, there's this command that the Apostle Paul gives to churches. He says, be filled with the Spirit. Okay, what does that mean? And how do you do it? Right? How are we to be filled with the Spirit's life? And how do we know if the Spirit's actually filling us or not? Those are some of the questions I'd like to address today, albeit I'll tell you right now, it's going to be kind of from a 30,000-foot view. This sermon of what it means to be filled with the Spirit and how to go about that could easily be its own extended sermon series. But I'll do my best to answer three questions this morning. One is, what is the filling of the Spirit? Two, what does it look like? And three, how can we put ourselves in a position to experience the filling of the Holy Spirit? So let's get started. Before we can, though, really get into what the Holy Spirit's filling is, I think it's important to start with what the filling of the Holy Spirit is not. All right? The filling of the Holy Spirit is not a feeling. It's not a feeling like reverb in your monitor. It's not hitting the right combination of chords and strings and vocals and sound effects during worship. That's not what the filling of the Spirit is. It's not some particularly settled feeling of peace. It's also not some particularly ecstatic feeling of joy. As we've said just about every week, the Holy Spirit is not a feeling. The Holy Spirit is a person. It's the third person of the Trinity. So being filled with the Spirit will certainly come with feelings. The Holy Spirit in your life is going to produce feelings, but it's not always going to produce the same ones. Sometimes the feeling it produces may be joy. Sometimes it may be peace. Sometimes it may be sadness. Sometimes it may be heartbreak over some injustice in this world. There are going to be feelings, but we cannot equate the Holy Spirit with a particular set of feelings. They are different at different times. Holy Spirit is a person, not a feeling. So his filling is not a feeling. Also, his filling is not a human work. This is not something we can accomplish. This is not something that we humans can bring about. However, as we talked about last week, there are things we can do that are going to create blocks in the road for the Holy Spirit. There are things we can do to repel and prevent the filling of the Spirit. And conversely, there are things we can do to put ourselves in a position to rightly receive the Holy Spirit. But it's still not our doing. We are not the ones who bring this about. God is the one who fills a person. We cannot be good enough. We can't be strong enough. We can't be spiritual enough. We cannot be prayerful enough to bring about a filling of the Holy Spirit. He chooses to fill a person when and how he chooses. God's the one who does this. Now, he often responds to our decisions in this regard. If we put ourselves in positions, make decisions that go, yeah, I don't want you in my life, probably not going to have him in your life. However, if you put yourselves in positions and make decisions to say, God, I do want you in my life, God typically responds to that because he wants to fill you, but he doesn't have to fill you. There's not like you pull some levers, say the right prayer, do this certain thing, and you'll get filled. It doesn't work that way. Finally, the Holy Spirit's filling is not always spectacular. There are certainly times in Scripture, there are days throughout the world today even, where the Holy Spirit fills somebody, and it's just a spectacular event. Right? There's something amazing. There's something miraculous about it. There's something that happens that makes it obvious to everybody around that the Holy Spirit has just filled this person. However, that is not always the case, nor would I say it is even frequently the case. Such spectacular events, such sign, miraculous inbreakings of the Spirit being filled with him, those are rare. So, we should not automatically equate a filling of the Spirit with miraculous signs. They do not always go hand in hand. In fact, this is something Jesus even warned his followers about. Jesus said that miraculous signs would be a very common deception that would lead Christians astray. There was one time he was preaching, and he says this in Matthew 7:22. He says, many will say to me on that day of judgment, Lord, Lord, did we not prophesy in your name? Did we not drive out demons in your name? And in your name perform many miracles? Then I will tell them plainly, straight up, I never knew you. Away from me, you evildoers. Notice what the characteristics are of the false teachers. Notice that they are relying on ecstatic and spectacular miracles to authenticate their message and their ministry. If that's all they are relying on, that is a dangerous thing. Jesus warns us, do not buy into it. Simply because something is spectacular does not mean it's the Holy Spirit's doing. Just because there's miracles, just because there's people falling over in aisles does not mean that Jesus is there. All right, miracles are not to be equated with the presence of the Holy Spirit. They may overlap, they may not. And we need to be careful about how quickly we buy into miraculous signs being the authentication of the Spirit's doing. But please don't mishear me on this. While the filling of the Holy Spirit in a believer may not always be spectacular, it is always supernatural. It is always supernatural. What I mean is that this filling comes from God. This is not a natural occurrence. This is not something that humans should be experiencing. This is something that comes from God. He's the source. He's the provider. He's the one who fills people. Now, he's not always going to do that in a way that violates the laws of physics and nature and common decency. Sometimes he may, but most of the time he won't. But you can bet if God himself is involved, if he is the source of this filling, then it is always going to go outside the boundaries of natural human experience. There is still going to be something supernatural about the Holy Spirit filling a person. Now, as I've hinted at for a couple weeks, I'll just say plainly again, the Holy Spirit presence in our lives is permanent. That doesn't change. The Holy Spirit's presence is not the same thing as the Holy Spirit's filling. There's a difference. He is always present with his people, no matter what. His presence doesn't go away. Jesus promised to his disciples, "Surely I am with you always to the end of the age." Always. His presence is always in his people. However, his filling is not. What's the difference? Because the Spirit's filling is not about presence. The Spirit's filling is about empowering. The Spirit's filling is about power. Someone who's filled with the Holy Spirit is being empowered, is being driven, is being fueled and energized by God himself. The Holy Spirit fills people who submit themselves to him and submit their lives to him. Those who choose to run their lives on the power of God are filled with the Spirit. Because they're choosing, they would rather have the fuel of the Spirit in their lives versus the fuel of sin and self. See, the Spirit's presence and his power are always in a believer. They are always there. But the believer has a choice of whether or not to tap into that power, of whether or not we plug into it. To use an illustration, it's kind of like our lives run on electricity. And we get to choose which power socket we plug our lives into. We can either keep plugging our lives into the socket of sin and selfishness, as we've always done. Right? Before anybody comes to Christ, that's the only socket you have. There is no other socket other than the socket of self. But those who put their faith in Christ, they are given a second socket. We now have the Holy Spirit, his presence and his power inside of us, but we have the choice to plug into his power. To plug into the Holy Spirit who is inside of us so that we are not only indwelled with the Spirit, but we are filled with the Spirit. He is always present. Right? His power, his presence are always there, but his power and his influence have to be submitted to. His power and his influence have to be decided on our part that we want him to fill us. Again, we don't cause ourselves to be filled with the Spirit. He fills us, but we can make sure that we're plugged in to the right socket. We can live ready to receive the filling of the Spirit in our lives. Think about your homes. Just like in your house, you don't produce the electricity, right? The electricity that's filling your microwave and your refrigerator is not coming from you. It's not even coming from your house. HECO powers your house with electricity. But if you want your refrigerator and your microwave to work, you better plug it in. You don't produce the filling of the Holy Spirit. God does. But if you want to receive him in your life and his power, you got to plug in to the socket. See, Christians, we get to pick our fuel. We get to pick the electricity that our lives run on. We get to pick our energy. We get to pick our master. We're going to serve something. We're going to serve someone. We get to decide what that is. What will fill our lives? Are we going to yield ourselves to God, or are we going to yield ourselves to self and sin? When we yield ourselves to God, God responds to that faith with filling. This is what Jesus was talking about when he told his disciples in John 15:5. He said, "If you remain in me and I in you, you will bear much fruit. But apart from me, you can do nothing." John 15:5. Apart from God, we're plugged into the wrong socket, if we're even plugged in at all. You see, God will fill us. God will empower us to live like Jesus Christ. He will allow us to carry on the mission of Christ. But he's going to do that if we plug into the power of the Holy Spirit. So here's how I would define, after kind of saying what it is and what it's not, here's how I would define the Spirit's filling for us this morning. The Holy Spirit's filling provides supernatural power for ordinary people. The filling of the Spirit is providing supernatural power for ordinary people like you and me. The supernatural part, that's God. That's his presence and his power in us. But the ordinary, that's you and me. We're ordinary people. Now you may think that as a believer, hey, there's nothing really special about me, right? You wonder whether the Holy Spirit is really filling you because, well, you know, you've never raised anybody from the dead. Maybe you don't feel like he's inside of you because you're not constantly experiencing miracles or signs all the time. No one's been healed by cancer simply by touching your shadow. So we might conclude from that, well, the Spirit's filling is not happening. But the Holy Spirit and his filling is rarely a spectacular event. But just because it's not spectacular does not mean that this is unremarkable. Does not mean that this is just kind of plain nuts. Far from it, church. This is one of the most miraculous things of all. The life of God inside the life of men and women. That is pretty remarkable. That is pretty spectacular if we think about it. The supernatural power of God being unleashed in and through ordinary people. That's crazy stuff. You know, we think it might make our faith stronger. We think it might make our message more believable if we too could walk on water. If we too could make unlimited fish tacos for 20,000 people. We think that might help. That would be some huge miraculous sign, the biggest we could think of. God says, no, I'm actually going to do something bigger. I'm going to supernaturally make dead people alive. I'm going to supernaturally take enemies who are far from me and rebellious and steeped in sin, and I'm going to make them my children. I'm going to bring them into my family. I'm going to spend eternity in them and with them. That's pretty remarkable. That is pretty spectacular. God's greatest miracle is you and me. That's what the gospel teaches. That's what the gospel teaches us. That is not going to be spectacular in some flashy way, but it is spectacular because it makes dead people alive. The supernatural power of God in the lives of ordinary people. Now, the author Jared Wilson, he writes somewhat convictingly. He says, craving more and more extravagant evidences of the Spirit is an easy way to demonstrate our lack of satisfaction with the gospel of Jesus. No work of the Spirit, in fact, can be as big or as glorious as the work of converting hearts to Jesus. So if our spiritual appetites are constantly set for more, we may find ourselves ironically experiencing less, even if something extraordinary happens to us. You see, you are the proof of the Spirit's filling. You are the miracle. You were dead. You were far from God. Now you are his child if you put your faith alone in Christ alone. Your changed life is the evidence that you and the rest of the world are actually longing to see. So church, do not buy the lie that the Spirit's filling is going to be marked with some big grandiose signs. You are the sign. Your changed life is the sign and the evidence of his work. God's biggest and most miraculous and most crazy miracle. It's much more personal. It's much more intimate because it's happening inside of you. It's happened inside of me. That's the great miracle of the filling of the Spirit, is that it happens at all. Extraordinary supernatural power of God in and through ordinary people. That's what the Spirit's filling is. Now, we might still naturally wonder, okay, but what does that look like? How do we know? Is there any way we can know that the Holy Spirit is filling us? What difference does he make in our lives? Are there ways we can see the evidence of the Spirit's filling? Good news. Yes. There are kind of some gauges you can check on your life as you can in your car to say, is everything working properly? Is the Holy Spirit filling me? First of all, someone who is filled with the Spirit It's going to live like Jesus. Jesus was always, 100% of the time, completely filled with the Holy Spirit. So anybody else who is also filled with the Holy Spirit should and will look like Jesus. Because that's what a Spirit-filled life looks like. Do you know anybody like this? Do you know anybody who, whenever you're just around them, you're just around this Christian, they just make you think, man, this must be what it must be like to have been around Jesus. They're just so godly. They're so magnetic. They're so loving. They're so caring. That is evidence of someone who's plugged into the Spirit. They're an ordinary person being filled with supernatural power from the Holy Spirit. Now, I have many such people in my life, and I'm thankful for every one of them. One of them is a mentor of mine named Daryl Schramm. He's awesome. He was, for almost four decades, pastored this one same church on the south side of Denver. Just a faithful, godly man. I love being around him. I can't be around that guy without leaving with a smile. He's just so full of love for Jesus, so full.

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3: Spirit, don't you do this? I think that's saying the same thing as be filled with the Spirit. Hey, walk by the Spirit. He's already inside of you. His presence is there. Be filled with him. Walk with him. Live your life in and through him. So it's another phrase, but I think he's communicating that same idea. So I say walk by the Spirit or be filled with the Spirit. And you will not gratify the desires of the flesh. For the flesh desires what is contrary to the Spirit, and the Spirit what is contrary to the flesh. They're in conflict with each other, so that you are not to do whatever you want. He says, hey, don't just follow your own desires, your own self, because the natural self wants to plug into sin. That's what our natural self desires. But the Spirit comes in and supernaturally empowers us to actually want to plug into a different socket. The Spirit supernaturally empowers us to actually want to do what God wants us to do. The Spirit doesn't have to coerce us. He doesn't have to use fear or abuse or shame to kind of get you to unplug and plug into here. No. He actually recreates your heart, gives you a new being, a new person. You actually want to. If you are a believer, I believe your heart has changed. You deep down want to be plugged in over here into the Holy Spirit. Now, how can we tell? What's the difference between being plugged into the flesh or plugged into the Spirit? Paul, what does that look like? Verse 19, the acts of the flesh are obvious. Sexual immorality, impurity and debauchery, idolatry and witchcraft, hatred, discord, jealousy, fits of rage, selfish ambition, dissensions, factions and envy, drunkenness, orgies, and in case you think you escaped on the list, and the like. And anything else like that. And et cetera, et cetera, et cetera. None of us escape the evidence of the act of the flesh. This is what that looks like. A life that is plugged into self and sin is going to evidence this fruit. Any of that look familiar to you? Even as a believer, there are places in our lives where this is still present. What that tells you, what that signals to you, is that there are at least some parts in your life where you're still plugged into the wrong socket. You're choosing to plug in to self and sin rather than into the Spirit. On the flip side, what does it look like to be plugged into the Spirit? Verse 22, but the fruit of the Spirit is love, joy, peace, forbearance, which means patience or long-suffering, kindness, goodness, faithfulness, gentleness, and self-control. Against such things there is no law. Those who belong to Christ Jesus have crucified the flesh with its passions and desires. And since we live by the Spirit, since we're indwelled by the Spirit, let us keep in step with the Spirit. Let us be filled with Him. The Spirit is already in you.
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7: The freeway traffic to the west is slowly improving. There are still backups to Halava, and then it's slow on the H1 to the Waipahu exit in Pearl City. Kamehameha Highway, not a good alternate. There's an accident near the Waiau Power Plant, and traffic is backed up to the Moanalua Freeway merge. If you're inbound from the west, a new accident is reported on the H1 eastbound near Gulick Avenue. Both freeways are backed up at Middle Street. After the accident, the H1 stays slow, as usual, to McKeek.
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13: Archaeologists digging at Tal Hel Hammam in Jordan have uncovered stunning evidence that may identify the true location of Sodom. Dr. Stephen Collins has found that this massive ancient city met a sudden, catastrophic end, just as described in Scripture. Explore the facts behind this extraordinary discovery and how it aligns with the biblical account of Sodom and Gomorrah. You're tuned to Evidence and Answers radio broadcast with our host, Pat Zukran. Pat is an author, teacher, and international speaker in the area of Christian apologetics, the defense of the Christian faith. Today, we will conclude message two in Evidence and Answers 2025 conference series entitled Blast from the Past. Here's Dr. Stephen Collins with the conclusion.
14: So that's where Sodom is located. Not there where the traditional site of Sodom is located, the south end of the Dead Sea. And I will just briefly say that all the sites located toward the southern end of the Dead Sea that are sometimes identified on YouTube and by some people as Sodom and Gomorrah, did you know all of those sites? All of those sites were out of business, belly up, non-existent after 2500 BC. They all went belly up 2500 BC. Hundreds and hundreds and hundreds of years before Abraham was ever born. That's an archaeological fact. So anybody that tells you that Bab Adra, Numera, any of those sites at the south end of the Dead Sea or Sodom and Gomorrah are just archaeologically ignorant. They shouldn't be. They're either ignorant or they're willfully ignorant, which both are bad. They ought to know better. And I'm calling them out all the time on it. And I'm always asking them, well, you know, you debate me. You know, let's get a debate on, let's film it and put it up on the internet. They won't. They won't because they know they're wrong. Or if they don't know they're wrong, then that's even scarier. But anyway, that's it. Now, I want to show you something. This is from the Sacred Bridge. This is the only historical atlas of the Bible lands that is usable in a doctoral dissertations. It's the scholarly Bible atlas. And I want to show you north and east of the Dead Sea. And this is a site map. This is listing all the archaeological sites in the area. But look at that area northeast of the Dead Sea that we just said where the cities of the plain, according to the Bible, actually belong. Why is it blank? Because people in the past, so many scholars, so doubt the biblical text and say that the cities of the plain are mythical that they didn't even bother to go look for them. But let me show you what the map now looks like, and this is in the archaeological literature. We're being asked to write, being asked to write chapters in books and all kinds of peer-reviewed publications on it. Tal el Hamam, Sodom, is now known as the largest continuously occupied most important city in the entire southern Levant. You didn't know that, did you? Sodom, wow, it's got big billing even amongst the archaeologists. Let me show you what this land now should look like. Should look like this. Over 14 major archaeological sites sitting in this area. The big dog on the block is that big circle. That's Tal el Hamam. And these are the Bronze Age sites. These are the sites from the time of the patriarchs in this area. And nobody paid attention to them or even knew they were there. There were a few people that did. But generally, the larger archaeological scholarly community totally ignored them. And now they're a little bit embarrassed about it. And basically what we tell them is, you guys didn't pay attention to the biblical text of the location of Sodom and the cities of the plain, and therefore you didn't go check it out and you didn't find them. But we did, and we did. And so there they are. Now, by the way, that was easy, wasn't it? I mean, how difficult is it to slice through the biblical text? Very simple. It's north and east of the Dead Sea. But what about the right time? What's the chronology of the cities of the plain? It's very easy to establish the correct time of Abraham. W.F. Albright knew what it was. Pretty much everybody that studies this knows what it is. But you have to pay attention to the archaeology to get it right. A lot of people want to put Abraham too early, and that's dangerous because of this simple fact. None of the towns mentioned in the patriarchal narratives, I'm talking about Hebron, Jerusalem, Shechem, Dan, Laish, Damascus. None of those mentioned in the patriarchal narratives existed between 2500 and 1800 BC. You can't put Abraham in that stretch of time because none of the geography necessary for the patriarchal narratives exists in that time frame. You have to get Abraham at least after 1800 BC, when all of these towns came back up, when Melchizedek has a Jerusalem, when Abraham has a Hebron to hang out in, when he has a Tel Dan to go to, all of these towns have to exist, so we have to get past 1800 BC, and every single archaeologist in the world worth his salt, no pun intended, I guess, worth his salt, would disagree with that. You can't, because it's just a fact. So, what's the right time frame for Abraham? The early Bronze Age, by the way, what's happening in Genesis 10? The rise is showing us the rise of urbanism. For the first time in the Bible, we're getting the great cities of Mesopotamia, Nineveh, Ur, Akkad, all of those in Mesopotamia. And then it jumps over to Sodom and Gomorrah and Admah, Zeboiim. And so we're getting all these great towns. What is this? This is the rise of urbanism, the first fortified urban cities in the world, and that's Genesis chapter 10. So the time frame for Sodom, since Sodom is mentioned in chapter 10, we have to have the early Bronze Age, because that takes us back to the earlier history before the time of the patriarchs. And then we come to the time of the patriarchs and Abraham specifically in the Middle Bronze Age. And that gets us, and not just the Middle Bronze Age in general, but for Abraham, past 1800, so we can have the cities that are mentioned in the story. I always said, if we could find the city of Sodom, get a really good radiocarbon date on the destruction of it, we could nail this down and confirm this, and that's what we did. We have hundreds of radiocarbon dates from barley samples and other short life samples. And that's how you get it. That's what a radiocarbon date looks like when you pay $600 for it. Yeah, that's what it costs, $600 a pop to date a barley seed. Which upsets me because I'm a ceramic typologist and I already know we use the ceramics to establish the historical horizon. We use the ceramics to date the strata that we're excavating. So we already know what the time of the stratum is that we're excavating. But everybody now wants, well, what does your radiocarbon say? So it's kind of obligatory to go run the radiocarbon dates, but it never tells me anything I didn't know already. So it really irks me to have to spend tens of thousands of dollars to run radiocarbon dates, but that's what we do. So, but it confirms it because it puts the destruction of Sodom around 1700 BC, which is toward the end of the Middle Bronze II period. It's exactly where the Bible puts it. The culture of Abraham and the Bible only fits the Middle Bronze II period, not before, not after. And so it's a perfect fit. Now, so that's not too hard to get to either. The other thing is the right stuff. And what's the right stuff? Well, that's the archaeology of the cities of the plain, and there's a whole lot here. I'm just going to blast through a little bit of it. Here she is. So why do you call her a she? Because the Bible does. So here's Sodom. Here's Tal Hamam. You can see the big upper tell in the foreground, and you see in the background, there's another slope. See, just to the upper left of there, you see another slope that matches. It's identical slope. You see it? That's the lower city. The lower city has a big rampart around it, big sloping rampart around it. It's about half a kilometer by a kilometer. And then you have the upper city, which is smaller on the inside. It's very Mesopotamian in style. And so here she is. It is the largest archaeological site in the Jordan Valley, and it's one of the very largest ones in the entire southern Levant of Israel and Jordan. Here's a typical day in the excavation. And I like to bring this up because it shows the size of this thing. This is the palace kitchen. This is the excavation of the palace kitchen. The palace of Sodom, of King Bera of Sodom, is just a little bit larger in footprint than the White House. See, we're not talking about small potatoes here. The kitchen at the palace is 5,000 square feet. The kitchen. It's 5,000 square feet. That tells you the magnitude of the size of this thing we're looking at. Here's some pottery from the kitchen. Here's Danette and I standing on top of the upper city rampart. And that rampart looks like that, but I don't want to spend too much time on that. That's the reconstruction drawing from the excavations of the city gate, the main city gate from the lower city. You can see a cutaway of it, how elaborate the gateway was. And all of this is done by Dr. Lane Rittmeyer, who's the world's leading specialist archaeological architect. And here's some more from our excavations. It's just building up what the city looked like from the excavated materials. And here's what the city looked like. So if you wonder why the city looks like that, it's because of the excavation. We've excavated all sectors of the city. We don't have to excavate everything to extrapolate what it looks like. So we know where the temple area is. We know where the palace is. We know where the walls and the towers and the gates are. We know where the residential areas are located and administrative buildings. And so a very accurate reconstruction drawing can be made. Now, right time, right place, right stuff. All the stuff that's predicted in the scriptures happens at Tal Hamam. And it's not just Tal Hamam. We have the other cities as well, but I don't have time to talk about them. They're all there. And they're in a very tight configuration within a 7-kilometer circle with Tal Hamam smack in the middle of it. All right, the right story. So, well, the geography was fun, and yeah, okay. The chronology is okay, but how was it destroyed? That's what everybody really wants to know. How bad was the destruction? What does the Bible say? Genesis 19. Fire and burning stone. Actually, it's goprit vayesh, burning stone and fire. So what happened to the brimstone? No brimstone. The word goprit can, in the later Iron Age, mean brimstone, sulfur. But it has a very wide semantic range. Abraham didn't speak Hebrew, didn't even exist at the time of Abraham. It's a later development, but he spoke Akkadian. That's the lingua franca of the whole world in Abraham's time. And so he spoke Akkadian. If you look at goprit in Akkadian, what does it mean? Burning stone. Burning stone. And so, by the way, in the Bible, it's also translated many times lightning. So it can mean lightning, it can mean sulfur, but it basically means burning stone. And you can see how they jumped to sulfur because the only stone they knew that would burn was sulfur. And so, but it's not sulfur. It's burning stone. Well, listen to it. Fire, goprit, burning stone and fire from out of the heavens. What does that sound like to you? What does that sound like to you? Sounds like something meteoritic, doesn't it? It sounds like something came out of the sky. Asteroid, comet fragment, something crashed that came through the atmosphere going 50, 70, 80,000 miles an hour, went from the top of the atmosphere to the bottom of the atmosphere in less than 2 seconds, burned up, went from solid to liquid to gas to plasma instantly, exploded upon the ground at a very high temperature without leaving and these kind of events, if they totally burn up in the atmosphere, don't leave a crater. They just simply have a plasmic splash, so to speak, going about 15, 20, 30 miles a second on the ground, just splash over the landscape and destroy everything. This happened at Tal Hamam. We see it in the archaeology. Immediately when we got into it, and by the way, I just described it, so I'm not going to read this verse. We already quoted it. So burning stone and fire from Yahweh out of the heavens. This is not a volcano. This is not a terrestrial event. This is coming out of the sky. So let's look at it. It says also the next morning after the destruction occurred, Abraham, 50 miles away at Hebron, saw smoke rising from the cities of the plain like smoke from a furnace. How do you do that? You can't do that with normal fires. Couldn't even do that with a volcano. Wouldn't do that. It would be picked up by the easterly winds coming off the Mediterranean, blown into the eastern desert. This came out of the sky. When these events come in from space, and they're now very well documented, they suck space to the ground, literally, and then the destruction and the dust and the pulverization of material from the ground is sucked back through the entry portal in a vortex out above the atmosphere. So so this plume coming from this kind of event would be visible from hundreds of miles away. And Abraham could see it clearly from Hebron, could see the smoke rising as if from a furnace. Well, in our first penetration into the Middle Bronze Age destruction layer from the time of Abraham, this little piece of pottery popped up. This one on the left. It's about the size of the palm of your hand, about like that. What does that surface look like? Glaze. Looks like glass. But wait a minute. Glaze wasn't invented until about 600, 700 AD. So I thought, well, what's a piece of Islamic pottery doing way down here in the excavation? And then I picked it up and looked at it. Oh, it's Middle Bronze Age pottery. But the surface is melted into glass. In fact, the surface superficial glass flows over the edge of the break by about a millimeter. In other words, it was melted for just long enough for it to slightly begin to creep over the edge of the break and then stopped. So we took it and had it analyzed. By the way, that's the Middle Bronze Age pottery sherd. It is physically identical in every way. Those little white dots, that's calcium separation. The black stuff is carbon separation out of that glass matrix. The stuff on the right is trinitite from the first atomic bomb explosion in New Mexico. In fact, every scientist who's picked this up and looked at it, that middle bronze sherd, looks at it and says, oh, nice piece of trinitite. That's what they say. Why? Because they know it's physically identical. Well, we had this thing analyzed. Of course, when it goes into the scanning electron microscope or the analyzer, it tells you everything about it, right? You have a screen about that big, and the USGS geologist that was doing the look at this particular sherd, she has on the screen, there's this thing that looks like a basketball. It's like that big on her screen. And I said, well, what in the world is that? She said, that's a zirconium crystal. I said, okay. Well, why is it round? She said, well, because it melted. It lost its angularity. It got heated to the point of melting. And by the way, this is not in the glass. This is below the glass, about midway through the depth of the sherd, which is about a quarter inch thick. So it's about eighth of an inch from the top and away from the glass. It's not in the melted portion. It's below the melted portion. I said, well, what kind of temperature does it take to like melt a zircon? She said, about 2,500 degrees centigrade. Ooh, that's pretty hot. How hot's lava? Volcanic lava. 1,800 to 2,000 degrees, maybe 2,200 at the most. Well, this is not terrestrial temperature. This is really, really high. And then she goes to another one, and in the side of this one, there's little bubbles. I said, what's that? She said, this one's off-gassing. This zircon not only melted into a little bubble shape, but it also is off-gassing. These are bubbles. It's starting to boil. The zircon crystal is starting to boil. So what is that? What kind of temperature do you need to do that? She said, just sort of 10,000, short of 10,000 degrees Fahrenheit. Oh, that's interesting. So all this stuff starts to come up, and then more melt material, and more melt material, and more stuff. And then we get the astrophysicists involved, and we get a whole team of expert scientists on airburst to come in, 21 scientists from around the world, to start looking at this stuff and taking samples and taking control samples from around the area and all that. And they wind up publishing it. It's now published. If you want to get that, I can get that to you. The science is saying, hey, we have burning stone and fire out of the heavens, confirmed by the archaeology and the science. And not only that, the directionality of this thing is really amazing. We excavate the pottery. Everything is strewn in one particular direction. You can see here are jars. These are over and under. It seems like everything in the city at a moment became airborne, broke apart, and then landed. Not where it was, but someplace else. And these are jars full of grain that were literally picked up in the destruction and then deposited, landing in another place, being smashed. This little jar, these are pieces of a jar. These squares are 6 by 6 meters, about 19 feet by 19 feet, each one of these squares. So that's about 20, 30 meters of distribution, and it's going in a southwest to northeast direction. We now know the directionality of the event. It's coming in shallow through the atmosphere, going southwest to northeast. And here's that. And not only that, but here's that same southwest to northeast, but this is the vertical dimension. These pieces of this vessel are being found in the full depth of the meter to 2 meter thick destruction matrix, which means that that destruction matrix is single event. It's a single event. It's the biggest destruction layer ever in the Near East. Here's that jar. You can see that. Let me get closer on it. You can see some pieces of the jar landed where there was nothing smoldering, so it didn't get discolored. Other pieces of the jar landed near things that were burning and smoldering in the ground after the destruction. And so it gets all this discoloration and these different colors. And we have many, many, many vessels that we're tracking that were blown over large distances. We even suspect one now being removed from other parts of it by over 100 meters. Like a football field apart. That's pretty amazing. Here's a big saddle kern. This thing is huge. You can see it's a meter long. It's really thick. This big stone weighs about 400 kilos. And you can see here it is. But look at it. It's turned over on its side. It's got this grinding platform. But the grinding platform is turned. This thing is turned a quarter turn. Which direction? Northeast. That's a powerful blast that could turn a grinding stone like this in that direction. And so everything on the side is turned in that direction. And there's some more stuff, and that's the top. The buildings were literally sheared off at that level across the site. It's utterly stunning. Here's a piece of mud brick. Here's what it looks like when you clean it. Here's a piece of mud brick that's literally bubbling and melting. It's amazing stuff. Not only do we have bits and pieces of everyday life, we have bits and pieces of people preserved. Mostly anybody directly exposed would have been vaporized. But some of the individuals are in between walls and behind big walls. And this is not a whole skull. It's a piece of a skull and the upper dentition, and that was all. Here's the upper dentition of it. But we found pieces of people in the destruction matrix. And it's violent, it's horrible and awful, and Anyway, this is the destruction event as it comes in over the north end of the Dead Sea in that direction, southwest to northeast. And maybe this will play. Here is a simulation of that thing coming in. This is all going to play out in less than 2 seconds. We're playing it slow. See the heat there? Now watch the heat on the ground light up some of the city below, and you'll see how hot it gets. That red is upwards of tens of thousands of degrees. Anyway, this is a computer simulation from one of the scientific papers. Now, why did God destroy Sodom? Why did he destroy Sodom? Here it is, from God's mouth to our ears. It's the only place in the Bible where God himself tells us why he destroyed Sodom. Here it is. Because they were arrogant, overfed, unconcerned, did not take care of the poor and needy. Literally, it says the widow and the orphan. And they were haughty and did detestable things before me. That's why he destroyed Sodom. But look what's up front. And we know what the detestable things are, right? We know what that is. But that's not the major. God says because they were arrogant, overfed, unconcerned, didn't take care of the poor. They didn't take care of the needs of people. They didn't love people. They didn't help people. And they were absolutely arrogant. They were absolutely unconcerned with people. And God said, that's enough. I will destroy them. When I read that passage for the first time years and years ago, I thought, that sounds like a country I know. Sound like a country you know? I think so. So what does all this mean in the end? It says, as it was in the days of Lot, so shall it be at the coming of the Son of Man. I think we've gotten there. Do you think we have? I think so. Sodom really happened, folks. Archaeological scientists, there's no doubt. Sodom existed, and Sodom really happened. What was it? It was the judgment of God. And after it happened, the story of Sodom becomes the principal metaphor in Scripture for the wrath of God. Jesus is coming again. And when he comes again, it will not be for the purposes of salvation. It will be for the purpose of judgment. And as Peter said, the elements will melt with intense heat. He's coming again, only this time it's going to be planet-wide. And no one will survive except the redeemed. Thank God. Thank Jesus for his blood and his resurrection that redeems us from sin and the wrath to come. Thank you.
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24: What about prophecy and how Turkey's, you know, what the things are going on even right now in Turkey. And there is a missionary that's going to Turkey. And I wasn't, you know, I wanted to talk to him and like, do you realize you're probably going to get martyred? He had five kids and a wife. I mean, there's a good chance you go to the, it's getting more extreme Muslim and more extreme. They can't even go in there and start a church. You have to reach the nationals, and they're going to have to do it. And there's going to be who knows what he's up against. And he's just, man, that's where God called us. I was like, he did not seem depressed at all. And he's going to a really difficult field. Because if we can, if we remember what the Lord has told us and called us to do, then it's hard to be depressed, really. But sometimes we forget why we're here. We forget what he said. We forget where we're going. We forget who he is. See, they forgot that when they were caught in the storms and he was, and Jesus was sleeping. That should have reminded them, if he's not worried, why should I be? And by the way, he's not worried. Forgetfulness. But I like how it says it in Matthew 28, verse 6. Well, the angel said to them, he is not here, for he is risen, as he said. Come, see the place where the Lord lay. Okay, moving on. Another thing is that people get depressed because they feel empty. But you got to remember, what did they do? They just kept going to the body. They just kept going to the body. Even if it was for the wrong reason, Jesus did his work through his physical body. He healed, he taught, he ministered, he gave his life. Jesus is doing his work today through his body, the church, his spiritual body. We are the body of Christ. So the message is to fight depression, wake up early, spend time with Jesus, and go to the body. This is the body. You're going to be reminded of things that we forgot. We're going to be reminded of our purpose. So we're not going to feel empty. We're going to be reminded. Our anxieties are going to flee because the Lord set up the church for us to go to worship. And we need to be here. Of course, you know that because you're here. But always, you know, there's people that have been faithful to go to the body years after year, year after year, year after year. And they live in victory. They're not perfect. Sometimes they don't even come here for the right reason. But they still come to the body. Sometimes that's all you got. I don't know what to do, but I know this. Go to the body. This is the body of Christ. You want to fight depression? I talk to people sometimes that are struggling with depression, and I'm always going to tell them, go to church. Yeah, but I just don't want to go to church. I don't feel good. That's why to go. More reason. Just keep going to the body. You're going to be reminded of what you may have forgotten. You're going to be reminded of, or you're going to learn about new things, and you're going to discover your purpose at some point in time, that God has given me a spiritual gift to use and to serve him in the body of Christ. You know, how are you going to be depressed when you go and minister to somebody who's dying, who's not depressed? And when the power of the Lord flows through you, because you're ministering and you're tapped into to the Lord, and the power of the Lord flows to you through to somebody else, you're going to be like, how you say, Sam Franco? Electrify. Can you be electrified and depressed at the same time?
0: No.
24: Don't think so. So now they came. The only purpose that they had was they were going to anoint the body of Jesus. But still, that's all they knew, and that's what they did. Well, what they were going to do. And now, their purpose now. Verse 7. But go your way, tell his disciples and Peter that he goeth before you into Galilee. There shall ye see him as he said unto you. This angel likes to keep rubbing it in. As he said. He already told you this, by the way, but... He told you himself, but you know. So go into Galilee, there shall ye see him as he said unto you. He gave him purpose. They already had a purpose. They just need to be reminded. And you'll be reminded of your purpose when you come to church. Mm-hmm. You're going to be reminded. Why? The Holy Spirit through the Word of God is going to tell us. Through the preaching of the Word of God and through the Word of God and the Holy Spirit is going to remind us of what our purpose is. And that's what happened here. They said, he told them, go your way, tell his disciples and Peter. So now they have a mission. Isn't it exciting to have a mission? Isn't it boring to not have anything worthwhile to do? But we've been given a mission. We've been given the Great Commission. We've been given a mission. You know what our mission is? It's a lot bigger than, I mean, it's, our mission is really big. Reach the world. I had two messages when I took up their two messages. Well, I mean, I took my old computer, but I really only had two. One of them was this one. The other one was reaching the world by reaching one person. That's God's plan. But that's another message. Maybe I'll preach it some other time. Maybe I'll preach it some other time when I don't have my messages ready to go. You know, I'm still in brain fog and jet lag, so I just could not get back into Joshua yet. Yeah, it's still in the cloud. Siri still got all my information. She hadn't given it to me yet. They had a mission now, and we have a mission. And when you have a mission, it's just different when your mission is big, like reaching the world. He gave them a mission to tell his disciples and Peter. Their mission is no longer to anoint the dead body of Jesus. That's not very exciting. But now he says, go, tell his disciples. And I like what he says, and Peter. Now, Peter was a disciple. Why didn't he just say, tell his disciples? And of course, that includes Peter. But he specifically mentioned Peter by name. Go tell his disciples and Peter. Why? Because the Lord knows that Peter just denied Christ three times. Peter just told Jesus, if everybody forsakes you, I will not. I'll go to the death before I deny you. And then he denied Christ three times. He failed. He was an utter failure. And Peter was so down in the dumps. When they came to tell the disciples, as they told him, Jesus has a message, Peter might have thought, well, that's for them, not me, because I really blew it. They blew it, but I extra blew it. I like double, triple, quadruple blew it. I'm done. He's done with me. He don't want to have anything to do with me. I've forsaken him. He looked me right in the eyes when he was being crucified, or when he was being led down on the road to Golgotha, and he looked Peter in the eye, perhaps, and Peter thought, man, that's how I blew it. But the angel said, make sure you tell the disciples and tell Peter. So when Peter's there, kind of thinking, I'm done. Oh, no, Peter, there's a message especially for you. He said, tell Peter. Me? Yeah. He said he wanted me to tell you something. He's not through with you, Peter. He had a message just for Peter. Because he knew Peter was probably really struggling. You think you've done something so bad? You denied Christ three times like Peter did? When he promised him he wasn't? When he said, I'll never do that again. You think you really blew it? Peter thought he blew it. And God gave him a specific message just for Peter. And that's what happens when you come to the body. There's a message just for you. You know the most frustrating things for most pastors? I've talked to other pastors. I'm a pastor myself. Is when you spend time to prepare a message and someone is struggling with something you just preached about. And God would have helped them and spoke to them and they didn't even make the effort to come here and they had some lame excuse. And they sit in their depressed state because they refuse to come to the body. All the answers are here. I'm encouraged to be here. It's very hard to be depressed when you keep coming to the body of Christ. But I don't have the right motive to go to church. They didn't. They're going to anoint a dead body. They forgot what he said. They thought their problem was the stone. Not realizing there was a Roman seal on there and that seal gets broken. That's execution by torture. They didn't think about that. There's more, if you want to worry, why? I give you some ideas if you want to worry. I mean, emptiness. Now they have a mission. They have a message. Man, can you imagine that when the Lord gives you a message? Well, you know he did. Go out into all the world and preach the gospel to every creature. Be witness unto me in Jerusalem, Judea, Samaria, and unto the uttermost part of the earth. We have a message, the gospel. I was saying this, and you know I've said this before. I've said it a little bit differently before. I think I'm going to change my way of saying it. The other one I just heard and just repeated it. But this one I think is the true way to say this. You go to a doctor, and you're having depression. They're going to say, take a pill, right? You know, that's good advice. Yeah, take a pill. Take the gospel to every creature. Take the gospel to every creature. That is going to cure your depression. Yeah, you're depressed. Take a pill. Take the gospel to every creature. Remember that. By the way, that is what he's... Not just these women, because, see, the women were the ones that went to the body. Where were the men? Hiding. Where were the men of God? Hiding. Okay, the women, they went down there, they had the wrong motive. They were going to anoint the dead body of Jesus. The men didn't even have that. They just stayed hiding. We're not even going to anoint the dead body of Jesus because someone might see us. They're hiding out. So now the women are all excited. I mean, they came in walking like this. We're going to anoint the dead body of Jesus, but we got, you know, it's just, we need to do that. They laughed and they go, oh, we have a message. I mean, you could see it in the text, the change of attitude. Look what it says. Verse 8, they went out quickly and fled from the sepulcher. For they trembled and were amazed. They were so excited or shaking. They had a message specifically for the disciples and Peter. They didn't want to talk to anybody else. They didn't say talk to others. They just said, their mind was set with their mission. Said, neither said they anything to any man, for they were afraid. Now when Jesus was risen early the first day of the week, he had appeared first to Mary Magdalene, out of whom he had cast seven devils. That's the first one got to see Jesus. Like that when I went up there, you know, just, well, I won't say it. I'll say it. I said, yeah, Mary Magdalene, she's in the RAM program. She got converted. Now she's on fire for God. Because they know about, you know, our program and what. And they really love the RAM program. In fact, they give us money to buy some beds, buy some bunk beds. We can buy 3 bunk beds. We got to find them. If anybody knows where bunk beds are, let us know. Verse 10, and she went and told them that they had been with him as they mourned and wept. That's the men. And they, when they had heard that he was alive and had been seen of her, believed not. So here the men. Jesus, the women were sent on a mission to go tell the men. And they were sent by the angel who was relaying the message that Jesus told the angel to tell them. And so they were going to go over there and encourage the men. And the men who were still in their depressed state, because they didn't go to the body. So that's the people who say, I'm not going to church. So now people go out there and sometimes, you know, someone's down and you're encouraging them. Hey, why don't you come back to church? Why don't you come to church? I don't know. I don't care. That's how the men were. They said, he's risen. They reminded them and they still didn't believe. They were being hard head. Even though that the women seen Jesus, they were encouraged. They had a mission. They went over there to tell the men, and the men still were being hard head. They mourned and wept. And they, when they had seen that he was alive and had been seen of her, believed not. And after that, he appeared in another form unto two of them as they walked and went into the country. And they went and told it unto the residue, neither believed they them. Just being hard-head. Afterward, he appeared unto the 11 as they sat at meat and upbraided them with their unbelief. So now Jesus goes in person. They're not believing the messengers. That should have been enough. They didn't go to the body. So then the messengers came to encourage them, and they still were just staying in their depressed state. So Jesus shows up. He comes to them in person. And what does he do? He upbraids them. He rebukes them. He corrects them. And you know what? He didn't say, Peter, why did you deny me? He didn't say, why are you guys depressed? He didn't say, why all of these things you're doing? The only thing he spoke to them about was their unbelief. He upbraided them for their unbelief. He corrected them. He said, because you do not believe. You got to trust me in what I said. That's what without faith, it is impossible to please him. He that cometh to God must believe that he is, and that he is a rewarder of them that diligently seek him. He upbraided them for their unbelief, what it says. He corrects them concerning their unbelief and hardness of heart, hard head. How we say it, but hardness of heart is what it is. Because they believe not them which had seen him after he was risen. They didn't believe the messengers. And see, the Lord knows what he needs, and he sends people to be a blessing to us, and sometimes we don't want to listen. So now the Lord comes to them, and he corrects them, scolds them. Yeah, that's the word. He scolds them. And this is his message to them. Like I said, take the gospel. This is the message that he tells them because they were still depressed. He doesn't tell them, you need to do this, this, this, this, this, and this, and this, and this, and this. He tells them one thing. He tells them one thing. This is the. Do you know Jesus did not spend a lot of time counseling people? If he did, it was brief counseling sessions, like it was a sentence. I think most counseling can probably be done in one or two sentences. Someone say, I'm having financial problems. Are you tithing? No. Start there. Okay, next. I'm depressed. Are you going to church? No. Start going. Are you having your devotions? No. Start having your devotions. Next. I mean, doing some fast counseling. You say, that's kind of simplistic. I promise you, it's always those cases. It's always that. Are you reading your Bible? No. Are you praying? No. Are you going to church? No. Are you witnessing? No. Then just do those things. Whatever else, and it's never nothing else. Just get right with God. You know, you could take 15 steps away from God, and it's always one step back. You can take 100 steps away from God, it's always one step back. He's right there. He tells them this one thing. They were down in the dumps. He spoke to them about their unbelief, and he tells them one thing. He said unto them, go ye into all the world and preach the gospel to every creature. That's his counsel. How is that going to help? We may not always know how something helps, but we know that's what he commanded. That's what he told them. One thing, go ye into all the world and preach the gospel. Take the pill. Take the gospel to every creature. Don't ask questions, just take it. When that electricity flows through you, whether they receive it or not, you still get electrified. It's not up to us. We're not there to push it upon them or force it. We're just there to just share it with them. He says, go into all the world and preach the gospel to every creature. He that believeth and is baptized shall be saved. He that believeth not shall be damned. Salvation is by believing and believing alone. And of course, here it puts believing and also the evidence of salvation, the public expression in baptism, puts it together. But it's only by believing. That's how you get saved. That's why it says, he that believeth not shall be damned. And these signs, these are the temporary sign gifts, not to get into all the details about this. We talked about this somewhat in 1 Corinthians. These signs shall follow them that believe. In my name they shall cast out devils. They shall speak with new tongues. They shall take up serpents. If they drink any deadly thing, it shall not hurt them. They shall lay hands on the sick. They shall recover. So then after the Lord had spoken unto them, he was received up into heaven and sat on the right hand of God. Just a quick parenthesis. If the other translations of the English Bible finish the chapter at verse 8. Only the King James has verse 9 through 20. Do you think it's supposed to end in verse 8? But the more reliable manuscripts don't have the rest. More reliable? More reliable to who? How would that be reliable when they forgot half the chapter? No, they say it's either not in there or they delete it by footnote and say, we'll put it in here. We'll put it in here, but the margin of the footnotes is going to say, but it's really not supposed to be here. Really? Anyway, that's just a parenthesis. It says, so then after the Lord had spoken unto them in verse 19, he was received up into heaven and sat on the right hand of God. That's where Jesus is. Verse 20, and they went forth and preached everywhere, the Lord working with them. Isn't it an awesome thing that the Lord works with us? What is a more exciting thing than to be working with the Lord? And confirming the word with the signs following, and it says, amen. Now that's where it's supposed to end, right? The end of Mark and the beginning of Acts, it overlaps a little bit. There's like an overlap. So you really see it in Luke, because He wrote Luke and Acts. So the end of the gospel narrative, or the end of Luke and in Acts, where Luke ends and Acts begins, there's an overlap so that there's some more details in Acts. He goes into a little bit more further detail about what he told them. He said, you shall receive power. Wait for the Holy Spirit. He's telling them, go to Jerusalem, tarry. He said, you shall receive power after that the Holy Ghost has come upon you, and ye shall be witnesses unto me, both in Jerusalem, Judea, Samaria, and unto the uttermost part of the earth. Well, guess what? From Jerusalem, we're the uttermost part. We're on the exact opposite side of the globe as Jerusalem. And if you don't believe that, if you think the earth is flat, go to Jerusalem and talk to somebody in Hawaii when the sun comes up. Sun comes up in Jerusalem.

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3: Says that Christ gave himself for the church. He died for the church. If it's that important that the Bible says Jesus gave his life for the church, how dare us take the church lightly? How dare us take the church lightly when he gave himself for the church? It's the only institution that he instituted while he was on the face of this earth. It is important that we come to the body and we make much of it and we put our heart and our life into the ministry of Jesus Christ through the local church. And then you're going to really be encouraged. Like, they come and they're dragging their feet. And they now, the end of the chapter, they have gotten a purpose. They have been elevated in their countenance. And they have a spring in their step. And they have a message to speak out to the world. Because the message is way bigger than we are. And they're able to affect eternity with their life. And that's something that is a blessing. So depression, it's all in your mind. Keep going to the body. Seek the Lord early. Take the gospel to every creature. Would you bow your heads and close your eyes? With heads bowed and eyes closed, no looking around. First thing is most important. Do you know for sure if you're to die right now, you'd be in heaven with Jesus?
4: Yes, the most important thing is, do you know Jesus? Do you know him as your personal savior? And that will make a whole world of difference when it comes to being depressed. Because Jesus said, I will never leave thee, nor forsake thee. 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
5: 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Just me, my sister, and my mom. 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
16: This
17: welcome to In the Market with Janet Parshall. All right, question. Are you prepared to think critically and biblically? Good. Because, you know, if you're maturing in Christ, that's really not a multiple choice test. It's not an either or. It is a both and. You come to faith in Christ. What do I say? What does the scripture say? Your heart is transformed, but your mind is renewed. You're supposed to renew your mind, which means when the Bible tells us to get wisdom, to learn to discern, to be a good Berean and to test all things, you don't put your brains in a shoebox when you come to faith in Jesus Christ. And so if we're going to be good Bereans, and I'm challenging all of us regularly to do that, the Bible describes them as people of noble character. What a way to be referred to in the scriptures, because they were testing all things, including but not limited to Paul, which meant you can even test what other Christians have to say. You do it grace-filled. You do it with compassion. You don't engage in useless arguments, but you can sift and weigh and reason together and agree to disagree agreeably in a way that honors the Lord. One of those topics currently in the 21st century is artificial intelligence. I'm seeing the world of the church, capital C, universal, being divided more and more into two camps. One who think it's the best thing since sliced bread, and others who have some caution. I fall myself into that latter camp. I have some cautions about this, and I have cautions for theological reasons. I have cautions because I've seen what the outcome is. I've watched major lawsuits where some of these tech companies are getting sued, and you know what? They're so gazillionaires, it doesn't even impact them, unfortunately, and it never makes them change their policy. So it's willful neglect, I think, in some respects, and I'm not sure that it's the end all and be all. Are there some places for it where it can be used? Probably. But I would use less rather than more. Just like if you and I were in my kitchen, there's probably a spice I would use more than you or less than you. But it's there. It's how we use it, right? And it's not, as my friend Doug Smith says, and I think he's absolutely spot on, value neutral. You could say that of a lot of tech in the past. You could say, hey, turn it on, turn it off like the TV, right? It's just a box that shows you digital pictures and you can change the channel. And if you don't like who the content provider it is, it doesn't negate the technology of the television. Well, I don't know if the distinction between creator and content, creator of the device and the content are as cleanly divided anymore. In fact, I would say it's just the antithesis, but I'm getting ahead of myself. I got a lot to talk about with Doug Smith because he talks a lot about this, writes about this. He's got a new book coming. He wrote a book called Unintentional, How Screens Secretly Shape Your Desires and How You Can Break Free. Do you think he's paranoid? Nope. He designed software for decades for some big companies out there. And he's worked with news organizations and media personalities and colleges and you name it. He's developed Fortune 500 company softwares. So he knows all this stuff. He's been behind, I like to say, the tech curtain. So he knows what's going on in the shop. You and I don't. We're at the receiving end. We're not supposed to know because that might just have some of us stopped using it. So Doug cares about this. In fact, he's a principled man that actually walked away from a job because they were going to continue to use AI, and he could not, in good faith and as a follower of Christ from his perspective, say, I'm going to keep doing this. So he hasn't. And he's trusting the Lord, but it doesn't silence. He's not silencing himself in the marketplace of ideas. He's continuing to speak out. And so I have a link to his website. It's so easy. I love when people do easy websites. That DougSmith.com. So you don't get confused with any other Doug Smith out there. That DougSmith.com. And hit the spot that says blogs and read the articles that he writes. They're biblical. They're compassionate. They're kind. They're fact-filled. And I think in this day and age, they're required reading. So I'm so glad that he joins me today because he has a lot to say. And I'm going to pick up on one of his blogs recently that was entitled Colson Center, Staying Human, Redeeming AI, and Get Off My Lawn. You don't pull any punches, Doug, my friend. I'm so glad. So pull up a chair. This is the safe place. I want to talk about this stuff with you. First of all, we have to talk about the fact that, to their credit, the Colson Center was putting together a group of leading experts. They put together John Lennox and Abdul Murray is a guest regularly on this program. Dr. Gretchen Hunguzinga was there, and they had things to say about AI, which I thought was interesting, and all from a different perspective, by the way, all from a different vantage point. But the one that really got me was listening to Dr. Gretchen. I had never heard of her before. Oh, my word. She's connected to Oxford. She's got training in media and communication, and I'm never going to forget her. I mean, I was absolutely blown away by her presentation. For those who didn't get a chance to hear it, give me, first of all, just a quick summation, the Cliff's Notes on what you would say the primary thesis of her presentation was. People got to speak for 20 minutes, period, and she took every minute of that 20 minutes. But what was her primary goal?
16: Yeah. Thank you again, Janet. It's such an honor to be with you again. Always love our conversations and pray it'll be a blessing. So, I had never heard of her. I had heard Gretchen's name before, and but I was not familiar with her content. So as I was watching this, I watched it live, the Colson Center's symposium, and I was clapping. I was by myself in my office, but I'm clapping, I'm shouting, I'm like, yay, this is what I would say, only she says it better than I would. So her overall thesis, so she did a talk. It was very cleverly named to GPT or not to GPT. And she had just several mic drop moments that I document in my article. But I think overall, she was bringing a Christian, a biblical worldview, that really challenged the dominant narrative and really introduced this idea that generative AI is designed to fill the role of an idol in many people's lives. And so she was encouraging people to, to turn away from it or use it not much. And that is a very difficult thing to hear. She had a great way of saying it, and we could go into detail of some of her other quotes if you'd like.
17: Yes, absolutely. But I want to talk about two words, and you note these in your article: A ideology, A idolatry. And that was something that really struck home, is that she does this impassioned presentation of creating substitutionary idols. And with all due respect, Doug, she followed you. You talked about this first when we came on our program, and we talked about how this is creating kinds of idols. And if we're not careful, we're going to slip away from our spiritual rootings. You're hearing the music. When we come back, let me pick up on this idea of AI ideology and AI idolatry. Brilliant words, by the way, but she's getting her point across, which is really kind of important about, are we creating substitutionary gods with this new technology? We'll pick it up at that point with Doug right after this.

0: On America's 250th birthday, we wonder, what if radio had been there from the start?
1: We're in our New York newsroom. It's just past midnight. Word is coming in that the luxury liner Titanic has struck ice in the North Atlantic. First reports tell us she's damaged, but stable, being taken under tow toward Halifax. Wait, hold on. We're, receiving a correction now. My God! The Titanic! She's gone down!
0: And for over a century, radio has brought America together in the moments that matter. Radio makes it real.
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6: 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That Doug Smith is with us. He's an author, Unintentional, How Screens Secretly Shape Your Desires and How You Can Break Free. New book coming soon. I can't wait. He's also a lifelong student of the Bible, and he spent a long time designing software. So you realize you're in the Word. What do I say on this program all the time? You walk through life with the Bible in one hand, the newspaper in the other. Doug's an example of that. So he knows the tech world inside out and upside down. He knows the Word of God. And for him personally, he's having some internal thoughts about, wait, we need to stop and think about this a little bit. And I'm thankful he's not keeping those thoughts to himself. He blogs about it on a regular basis, for which I'm very grateful. So you didn't get it. You can Google it, by the way. You can watch it. It's Dr. Gretchen Huizinga is her name. She's a speaker, a writer, a researcher, a podcaster. She explores the ethical implications of artificial intelligence from a biblical perspective. She's formerly the host of the Microsoft Research Podcast. She got a PhD at the University of Washington with a dissertation entitled Righteous AI, the Christian Voice in the Ethical AI Conversation. And now she speaks nationally and internationally on AI, ethics, and the Christian gospel. My friend Doug picked up on this and wrote an absolutely stellar piece that talks about some of the things that she said in response at her speech, again, entitled Colson Center, which is where Doug heard her, Staying Human, Redeeming AI, and Get Off My Lawn. I heard her through the same posted video as well. So this idolatry, you can tell what she's saying, and because she does talk about ethics, what she's saying is there's an ethical question at play here, which is it's substitutionary worship. In fact, you wrote, and I want to talk later about a speaker that both you and I heard at the Alliance for Responsible Citizenry. I was blown away by his address, and his main question was, who do you serve? Well, I find a parallelism there with Gretchen, because it's this idea of, is AI creating substitutionary gods for us? So talk to me some more about that, Doug.
7: Right. And so it's very counterintuitive. I think the thing that a lot of Christians struggle with is once they think they're dealing with software, they think, I know what a computer is. I know what software is. And they put it in a bucket they call a tool. And in a tool, they typically then disconnect any other possible like psychological, emotional, and especially spiritual connotations that might arise from that tool. And so a big part of my mission has been to waken people up to this intentional design. Software has behavioral shaping properties to it by design, like, and it's huge. And that's one of the big parts of my first book and my new book shows this about how AI is designed to fulfill the role of an idol of, and so I've been digging into that, but yeah, the Gretchen coining that term of AI idolatry communicates so clearly that these technologies aren't neutral. They've come with an ideology, and that ideology reflects the worldview of their creators, which is typically a transhumanist ideology, where they kind of approach it, like they approach humanity not as made in the image of God, but as made as an accident of evolution. And from that perspective, we can be modified and upgraded by whatever they choose to create. And so that's part of the purpose for what AI is created for. And then AI idolatry, that is that literally the things that we would, an idol, I would say in general, is something that where we would seek for the blessings of God from something other than God. Mm-hmm. And AI is designed to, and when I say AI, I'm talking about big techs, generative AI chatbots, LLMs like ChatGPT and Claude. So just being very specific there, those are very specifically designed to fill that role so that at the top of our mind, instead of praying first, instead of asking another Christian first, it's the chatbot first for any question in life. And once it takes that place, it really does fulfill an idolatrous role in our life. And again, I think that's not intuitive. And that's why people like, you know, Gretchen and I are really trying to help our brothers and sisters in Christ understand this.
6: Mm-hmm. So in your excellent piece, you do put some of her quotes in the piece, and I'm going to say the quote, and then I want you to respond and tell me how you responded to this, so our audience can hear it as well. So she talked about, and you understand this, having been behind the tech curtain, but she talks about the proposed statements of the top AI labs and condensed their declaration, you write, of human frailty and described their solution. So here's what she said. You're not fast enough. You're not nice enough. You're not smart enough. You're not productive enough. And you don't understand reality. In case you didn't notice the not so subtle implication in each of these statements, Gen AI is your savior, not God. In fact, Gen AI is not so subtly being positioned as a sort of God itself, proposing a technical eschatology rather than a spiritual one. Mired in our human limitations, we must look to AI for deliverance. Talk to me about that.
7: Yeah, in her talk, she reads the marketing copy from OpenAI and Anthropic and Microsoft and Google, the top AI companies, and basically boils it down to all marketing copy, you know, is trying to solve a problem, right? It's trying to, you know, your skin isn't soft enough, your hair isn't whatever, you know, all the things they're trying to cause a problem, and only their product solves it, right? So these are very intimate problems, right? They come to the core, the you know, you're not fast enough, nice enough, smart enough, you're not productive, and you don't understand reality. Like, it's literally pushing on the image of God. But God isn't the answer. Their technology is the answer. And I especially like that term technical eschatology, because mm-hmm. that really points to a religious vision that they really do have. This is a plan of salvation. This is a utopian vision. These people, that's what's so hard to understand. Sometimes when you read what they write, and I'm quoting them in my new book as well, when you read what they write, it sounds like science fiction. It sounds like something you'd be like, no, these people, like, these are fringy people, but these are the most powerful people on the planet right now. They run the most powerful companies the world has ever seen in terms of the reach and the ability to change behavior. So we need to understand that they have a vision for the future. It's not the Christian vision. They're creating an alternative God, and that's exactly what they're trying to do. So yeah, I really appreciated how Gretchen boiled that down for us.
6: 100%. And let me pick up on this point, Doug, because you wrote about it in the piece. We've talked about it in the past. You say that this is really a plan to usher in, this is you now, an atheist, transhumanist plan of salvation. They really believe they're creating God. Now, some people listening might be going, oh, come on, you're being paranoid. They didn't say that. Well, no, that's not true. In fact, I'll give you Sam Altman. And when we come back, let's talk about that. You know, the Bible says out of the overflow of the heart, the mouth speaks. When they tell you something, pay attention to it. So are they creating their substitutionary gods with some of this technology? And if they are, well, then buyer beware. This is where being a good Berean comes into play, testing all things. Do you need a substitutionary God? We're going to talk more with Doug Smith on this very important conversation right after this.
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6: We're visiting with Doug Smith. This is a man who cares very much about what's happening in the world of artificial intelligence. He was a software designer for decades and has said, no, I'm not going to work for a company that uses artificial intelligence. Sorry about that. And so he's trusting the Lord as he gives a clear voice in the marketplace of ideas of what his objections are, and does so with grace all the time, and does so from a biblical perspective. His book is called Unintentional: How Screens Secretly Shape Your Desires and How You Can Break Free. He's got another book that's almost ready to be released, and I cannot wait to talk to him about that. But I want to go back to what we were saying before, and again, piggybacking off of Dr. Gretchen Huizinga's comments about ideology and A idolatry. And I want to pick up on Sam Altman, because this really goes to something that you wrote about when your piece talking about this ascendancy of transhumanism. So if you look into the world of Sam Altman, he apparently has said declaratively, no, I'm not a transhumanist, which is interesting in and of itself. But then writes frequently in articles about how we're now going to move forward. And there's a close merge between human and machines. And that's the natural path forward. And it's essential for future evolution of human capacity, saying that humanity has always relied on tools. This is your point, to expand its intelligence. I'm not talking about a power drill here. This is a completely different thing. So he talks about this gentle singularity, which he believes is going to be this merging between machines and man. It's not gentle at all. It's demonic. Talk to me about this, Doug.
7: Right. I that Altman would think that he's not a transhumanist. I just wonder what his definition would be.
6: Exactly.
7: Because his earlier article, which he calls The Merge, describes basically this idea that humanity will either merge with what we create, our artificial, basically follow on species, we'll either merge with it. So we'll become basically cyborgs, or we'll die off when the digital subspecies that we create just, takes over and thrives. I mean, that's a transhumanist vision, but it doesn't get any clearer, right?
6: Exactly.
7: So this idea that, transhumanism, he probably wants to distance himself from it because it's really not very popular especially from a Christian worldview. When you really think about it, as I've been researching my new book, I've seen where C.S. Lewis did a lot of writing against it. This isn't a new idea at all. It rose up through the academy in the 50s, right around the time artificial intelligence as a term really came to light. And so C.S. Lewis wrote the third novel of his space trilogy called That Hideous Strength, which is an allusion to the Tower of Babel in the Bible, which is an awesome parallel for AI we could talk about sometime. But he wrote that specifically to push against transhumanist ideas where, okay, we're going to enhance life. We're going to maybe even eternal life is possible if only we will merge with the technology that we create. So it's absolutely what they're creating. And Dario Amati talks about it. Elon Musk talks about it. They're all talking about it. And Sam Altman certainly does.
6: Exactly. Let me quote him. So he's really into this phrase, the gentle singularity. And I think it's a marketing ploy because, as you said so brilliantly, transhumanism doesn't actually have a good rep. Not only that, it's Frankensteinian. I don't even think you have to be into AI to understand that what he's doing is he's creating something here. It's his creation. And so when you use the word gentle, the ploy is you don't have anything to fear here. Look away, wiggle away. There's no problem here whatsoever. So in the gentle singularity, and this piece is just a year old. He writes, we are past the event horizon. The takeoff has started. Humanity is close to building digital superintelligence, and at least so far is much less weird than it seems it should be. Robots are not yet walking the street, nor are most of us talking to AI all day. People still die of disease, and we still can't easily go to space. And there is a lot about the universe we don't understand. And yet, we have recently built systems that are smarter than people in many ways and are able to significantly amplify the output of people using them. The least likely part of the work is behind us. The scientific insights that got us to systems like ChatGPT-4 and O3 were hard won, but they will take us very far. Okay, first of all, I object strongly, Your Honor, to use of his language. A machine doesn't have intelligence, by the way, and I absolutely disagree with the fact that a machine is going to be smarter than a person. So talk to me about this.
7: 100%. Yeah, this is propaganda straight up. It's simply not true. But again, he has a very, very loud and powerful microphone because of who he is and what he runs.
6: Exactly.
7: It's just simply not intelligence. That's why my new book is actually called Unintelligence. The lies behind today's AI and the truths you need to thrive is what it's called. And so that's because the definition of intelligence, what they've done is they've reduced it to something a machine can do. It's a dehumanized definition. They reduced it to problem solving based on Alan Turing, who really is the inventor of the modern computer and also of the concept of artificial intelligence. And what people probably learned or have heard about as the Turing test or the imitation game basically is an idea that if a machine can trick a human into thinking that the machine is a human, then that machine is intelligence. So it's essentially, if you can be deceived, if a machine deceives you, then it's intelligent. But that's not you know, that's obviously not a definition of intelligence. There, the definition of intelligence is way beyond. It's there are things that we do that no machine will ever do because we're not algorithmic. We're not brains on a stick or machines made of meat, like Sam Altman and his friends believe. So yeah, that's it's a really key point to understand.
6: Well, when we come back, let's go back to Gretchen again, because she, in this address that she made, she contrasts this transhumanist vision, rather, of AI with the Christian worldview. So I want to read her quote, and then I want you to respond to that, Doug. You know, when Doug comes, I have to tell you, we all have so many topics, we could go hours and hours and hours, but I don't want you to think you're drinking from a fire hydrant here or a fire hose. I want you to just take this in, sift and weigh, get wisdom, be a good Berean. Test all things. Back after this.
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1: 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And now, the winds are picking up. Wait, we're getting reports it's jumped the street. Entire blocks are catching. People are leaving their homes. They're being told, everyone head for the lake. This is spreading faster than anyone expected. They're telling us to head for the lake now. Flames are leaping from rooftop to rooftop. The sky is glowing. There's embers falling like rain. We'll keep you informed.
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22: 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Another teenager fell victim to fake pills. Smells like big crime that needs to be stopped. 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
6: 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Always, always fruitful conversation when we spend time with Doug Smith. Doug was a software developer. He's served Fortune 500 companies, startups, universities, government agencies, media personality, anti-porn apps, and he is someone who understands what happens that side of the tech curtain. And I'm so glad because I think God has raised him up for such a time as this to be able to say to Christians in particular. And I'm so thankful that you cited Barna's report. I've talked about that so many times on this program, Doug, where when the Christian, the Cultural Research Center does research through Arizona Christian University and Dr. Barna heads the CRC, he said to us, let's find out where Christians stand on artificial intelligence. And 51% basically said, he gets me. It gets me. But so I really think we have a problem when Christians have a higher sense of trust in AI than the world does. This is a robust conversation that needs to take place within the parameters of the church. Doug, by the way, has written the book Unintentional, How Screens Secretly Shape Your Desires and How You Can Break Free. And as you heard, we are moments away from his newest book, which I can't wait for. So I want to go back to his blog, his website, thatdougsmith.com. You can read this for yourself there. An excellent piece that he wrote and is particularly analyzing the remarks that were made recently at an event where Dr. Gretchen Huizinga spoke. And this is a woman who writes about the intersection between technology and the Christian worldview. And so part of her presentation, Doug, you elucidate this in your article, is she draws the contrast between the Christian worldview and the transhumanist worldview. And she says, and I quote, "We cannot forget that our Christian understanding of what it means to be a human is rooted in our identity as God's creation, not evolution's accident or Silicon Valley's upgrade. We can agree with the AI makers that there's something profoundly wrong with us, but we know as believers that the root cause is sin, not evolutionary progress. And the root cure is putting our faith in Jesus, not the AI singularity." Respond to that, Doug, as you did in your piece.
7: Yeah, again, so brilliant, that contrast. It again, is probably counterintuitive to most Christians to think that that is, like that we're really at that level as far as, you know, comparing the root cause of the problems that we have as human beings. But when you start, your starting place affects where you end up, right? So if you don't start from a Christian worldview, if you don't start by being made in the image of God, then what you create is going to reflect a different worldview. And so it's this idea that the worldview of the creators of today's generative AI chatbots matters, because what they're making is leading to the worldview that they're trying to create. It's not a neutral tool that has that doesn't have shaping power. It has tremendous shaping power, and unfortunately, the shaping power goes right to the heart of the Christian worldview, and so, because it is asking us to put our faith in it, it's asking us to have an undeserved trust relationship, to build a dependency upon it. That's what it's for. Mm-hmm. So that's what I feel like is so really important by how Gretchen put that comparison between understanding that if you start from the idea that we're an evolutionary accident, then we need to be fixed. And why not take evolution on our side and fix this broken machine, if you look at us that way. Well, but we're not. And yet it matters. It matters what we believe, what we actually do. Even if we believe a lie, if we act like that lie is true, then we get shaped by it. And that's what the AI creators are really counting on. And as you read at the beginning there, unfortunately, a lot of our brothers and sisters in Christ are falling for it. Yeah. And it breaks my heart. And that's why I'm still doing this every day.
6: Well, and again, my attitude is more conversation, not less. And I think what we need to do is start doing some deep thinking about some of these applications. And I also, I want us to be particularly sensitive. I want our spiritual Geiger counter to go off, the indwelling power of the Holy Spirit, when we hear words like intelligence and thinking. These are machines, okay? Do you look at your power drill and say, this thinks somehow I'm going to put that screw in that board? Absolutely not. But somehow we've already transmutated our thinking about the machine, the tool, as you said, Doug, earlier, that now it has these human capabilities. And if we start willfully giving up the idea of the Imago Dei to machine, we're in big trouble, which I think is part of the reason why we have to have these kinds of discussions. So let me go back to something else that she said, which is, she said, stop relying on the artificial intelligence of a handful of powerful tech companies and start relying on the righteous intelligence of God, also known as the mind of Christ, in whom we have hidden all the treasures of wisdom and knowledge. The makers of Gen AI, are trying to sell us a bootleg, we'll come back to that word, version of this for a monthly subscription fee, but we get a free site license when we become believers. That's tech talk for people who don't get it. Break that down.
7: Isn't that so good? It's such a great way to say it. It's we just think of software, and when she talks, so a bootleg version, bootlegging is the idea of stealing software instead of paying for it. And so what she's alluding to is how the big AI companies have truly stolen the work of authors, writers, software developers, software developers, artists. So for the images and all these things, they have not compensated. There's lawsuits against them, as you mentioned at the top of the show, for this violation of copyright. The destruction of rare books has been coming in the news lately. So this is like, okay, so they steal all the content that they can possibly gather to train their models, and then they resell it to us for a monthly subscription fee. And yet the beautifully way of saying it, the free site license is the idea. Site license is when you pay for a software that everybody gets. That means what she's saying is every believer in Christ has access to the most wonderful intelligence, God's intelligence, the mind of Christ, the promise of the Holy Spirit that comes and lives inside of us. So it gives us access to all truth. Jesus said, he will lead you into all truth. He will lead you into all truth, not the chatbot Jesus that they want to sell us, but the real thing. And so, but yet this interrupts our connection with the real thing. I just love that idea of the righteous intelligence of God as the thing we should be seeking instead of the artificial intelligence that they're trying to sell us.
6: I could not agree more. It's something, and you've talked about this too, so I'm not surprised that Gretchen brought this up in her remarks as well. And you write, Dr. Huizinga shows us we should not use Gen AI to avoid the hard work of thinking, writing, and creating for ourselves. And the Bible, from Solomon to the apostles to Jesus, encourages us to persevere in doing hard things. Who wants to tempt us with the quick and easy, efficient path? The evil one. Now, let me linger here for a minute. This is one of the points that I've made all along. I don't like the artificial creativity. People think, oh, isn't that cute? AI constructed that. Really? Because like humans can't do it better than the machine, number one. And number two, if I'm letting a machine do the quote thinking, note the quotes around that word because machines don't think, then what I've done is I've acquiesced one of the characteristics of being a creation made by God in his image. And I'm allowing this machine to do the creating for me. I'm not ready to surrender that by any stretch of the imagination. And here's the other enticement in all of this. And that is we're lazy by nature. So if we can get a machine to do the thinking for us, let it write our term paper, let it file the legal brief, and let it write the sermon. Who cares if we get it 80% right?
7: Absolutely. And that is really the vital thing, because as you rightly said, they aren't thinking, they aren't actually creating, but they are so good at faking it that we end up trusting it. And then there's this idea, it's a truly a use it or lose it principle. So if you outsource thinking, even though you have the gift of thinking, you can actually lose it by becoming dependent upon a machine that's doing your thinking for you. And there's studies behind this. My new book's going to have all these studies. They're already showing, you know, EEG results that they're showing loss of discernment, loss of critical thinking, and all as a result of outsourcing to these machines that are pretending to do this for us. So it's a huge, huge risk of losing something very essential. And you just have to understand that these companies would love for us to form a dependency upon them and then to just tell us what to think. The work that God has made us in his image to have to work, to do the things. This is a gift, but study and work are gifts that are difficult, much more difficult. Why is it easy? I'll quote Gretchen on this. I just love this, the way she says it. She says, Gen AI is tempting us to circumvent the very qualities that God desires for us. I want to say I've heard this workaround offer before. I think it was in Genesis 3 and Matthew 4, but it was the same sales guy, right? So it's like, yeah, this is the devil saying, hey, don't you want to be like God? God, for God, everything's easy. So just do this. Or, you know, it's Matthew 4 is Jesus is being tempted by the devil. Hey, I'll just give you all the kingdoms of this world. It'll be real easy. Just bow down and worship me. Jesus, of course, says no. And so thank God for that. So there's real things at stake when we are open to falling for this fake sales pitch and these products that are designed to be so easy. Just put in the right prompt, and yeah, out comes your sermon. 24%, according to Barna, are using 24% of pastors. 1 out of 4 are using it to either write or edit their sermons. And that is a tragedy, because one of the things that's hard about writing a sermon is actually the gift of it. It's not the production of the sermon, Pastor. It's you becoming the kind of person who can write a sermon, because that changes you and that makes you the kind of person that people can trust to listen to the Holy Spirit and share what God has put on your heart. This is, if there's any temptation that would be leading the church astray, it would be this, using this to do anything involved with sharing the word of God. And I just really want to push against that.
6: And I find it interesting because, number one, does the Holy Spirit work through AI? I don't know. I mean, I think that's a question worth asking. Number one. Number two, who fact checks the machine? So if 24%, 1 out of 4 pastors are using AI to write their sermons, you're to be very, very judicious as a teacher of the word to hold it out and not add to or subtract from. Who facts checked the machine? Okay, because that's programming. So who then checks the machine as opposed to the pastor who's got the word of God to do the checking? A lot of questions here. When we come back, I'll play the devil's advocate. What are the benefits, if there are any, of AI and ChatGPT? More with Doug Smith right after this.
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2: Ladies and gentlemen, something is happening here in Hoboken.
3: He hit it. He actually hit it.
2: And now he's running.
3: No, now everybody's running.
2: No one seems entirely sure where he's supposed to go.
3: Or what qualifies as out.
2: And now the entire city of New York appears to be arguing about it.
23: Oh, come on. That was a strike.
24: It was not.
23: Are you out of your mind?
3: Well, whatever this game is, it's got people losing their minds.
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25: I remember exactly where I was. I was 13, with my parents at a diner. 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All you could hear was screaming.
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25: Well, you couldn't hear Elvis for the screams either, and he did all right. 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And we're still listening.
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25: My son was a big hockey fan. We were following the U.S. team. Nobody thought they'd win against the Russians. I was working the toll booth that night, and I had the radio on.
28: The Americans are controlling the puck.
25: Cars coming through, one after another, and I'm listening.
28: They could do it. They could do it.
25: And I'm thinking, we might actually do this.
28: Do you believe in miracles?
25: I just started jumping up and down in the booth. People had it on in their car. They're cheering. I'm cheering. Driver drops his money. I waved him through anyway. Picked it up later. You know, it felt like the whole country was in that booth with me.
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6: 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He's an author. He's written the book Unintentional, How Screens Secretly Shape Your Desires and How You Can Break Free. And at thatdougsmith.com, you can read his very thoughtful articles, including the one that we're talking about here. So I'm going to play the devil's advocate. I'm going to turn around and say, well, these are people who would say, well, let's talk about the benefits of AI. Are you saying Doug and Janet don't have anything to do with AI? Aren't there some positive attributes to this technology? For example, what about using AI to help with translations of the Bible? Isn't that a good idea?
7: Yeah. And that's what, you know, my friends at the Colson Center, whom I love, but they kind of pushed back and shared some of this. So yeah, Bible translation, that's a complicated one. Yeah. It's so let me just quickly take a step back. AI in particular, the artificial intelligence, it's a squishy marketing term, very unfortunately named. But there are a whole suite of things under AI can do that are actually good and useful. I've used little language models, I guess you should say, machine learning models and products in the past. So that's not the thing. The chatbots that are made by big tech are a whole different kind of thing. They are, as we've been talking about, they're specifically designed to form an undeserved trust relationship and to be deceptive from top to bottom. So there are some wonderful people that are trying to use it for Bible translation. And that's one of the things that, that this Colson Center cited in as an instance of what I call the tool trope. It's, you know, we can use it for good. But here's the problem is that large language models, they work by relating words together by their statistical relationship, not by having any understanding of meaning. So Bible translation, it's essential not only to know the meaning of the text in its source, but you have to know the culture that you're translating it into. You have to know intimately. Bible translators before Gen AI just go and they live for decades with cultures that don't even have an alphabet, right? And they've helped them craft their alphabet and they help them, you know, learn. They learn because they're intimately connected. What do these words really mean to these people? The thing about those languages is they're not large. They don't have a lot of language because they aren't. English is the most popular digital language. But even our language, you know, is prone to, nothing that a chatbot says is, it knows what it means. But in English, it's going to be more likely to be, you know, reasonable than in any other language because that's the digital language that's available. So if you're using it to translate into another language that isn't well represented, the statistical relationship between those words is going to be even worse. So I think it's a terrible idea. I think it frames one of the things that they do is they'll like start a draft using an LLM and then they'll edit it with humans. And I think even that the framing of using the language that the machine would create sets the tone of the conversation. I think I call it word sausage. It's hard to unwind a sausage once the sausage has been made. You don't want to know what the ingredients are in there, right? And with words, it's the same thing. You know, you read a paragraph of 10,000 words and you're like, and we're humans, we're frail. We are fallen. We're frail when we're weak. And we like, you read it, sounds good to me. It's good enough, close enough. Rather than the painstaking work of really, really wrestling with the word you really want to say or really thing that matches, I think that's really essential and no more essential than in the case of translating the word of God into the heart language of the people. And so I really want to caution against it.
6: So, and I have several questions and I'm in kindergarten when it comes to my understanding of the tech, but how do you deal with idiomatic statements? I was talking to someone recently about the verse, you know, though your sins be as scarlet, they will be made white as snow. What if you live somewhere in Africa and you've never seen snow in your life? You have to come up with a word they can relate to that it immerses you into the culture, is understandable and graspable. Are we going to have a large language model that's an LLM that's going to come up with the sensing of an idiomatic need here? I mean, are the machines, quote, note the air quotes, that smart?
7: No, not at all. Not at all. Because that again, that's an intimate human connection that is required. So yeah, the translation there is very, very sensitive, because you do want to reach them in something they can understand. Now, I think that, you know, we're so blessed in the United States with, like, you know, a gazillion different Bible translations. Some of them are word for word, which I love. Some of them are phrase by phrase, and there's commentaries and so on that we have, you know, so we could get the illusion of that, you know, an idiom like that, your sins be as scarlet, they are white as snow. And, you know, we've seen snow, but if you haven't ever seen snow, you might need a translation that can relate it.

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4: Absolutely. Wow. Well, let me quote how you end your article. You said you're going to give Dr. Huizenga the last word, and here's how she ended her presentation. And I'm quoting her. At this inflection point, I'm taking a page out of Paul's playbook in 1 Corinthians 6:12, where he says, "All things are lawful for me, but not all things are helpful. All things are lawful for me, but I will not be dominated by anything." Or to paraphrase Kent Brockman, the Simpsons news anchor from Channel 6 in Springfield, "I, for one, do not welcome our new AI overlords." Brilliant. What a way for her to end her remarks. Doug, that went by far too quickly. I'm so glad you come to visit regularly, and I cannot wait when your new book is out for us to have a very, very good conversation about your newest book. ThatDougSmith.com. If you want to read his great, insightful, biblically-based, clear articles, go to that website. You're going to find them there. Hit the blog tab, and it's right there. Thanks so much for joining us, friends. We'll see you next time right here on In the Market with Janet Parshall.
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10: Jesus said, my Father has not sent me here to condemn the world, but to save the world. We're to pray. We're to pray for those that are there. You see, I've seen so many who went away from the Lord. They've come back, and they're strong in the things of the Lord. You just have to let God be God in their life, as God is God in your life. And God gives us space to maybe do some stupid things. Doesn't approve of it, but God deals with us, as he dealt with Peter, as he's going to deal with David here.

Aloha kakou e komo mai. Welcome to As We Gather, the Bible teaching ministry of Calvary Chapel Honolulu with Pastor Bill Stonebreaker. Today, Pastor Bill continues in Samuel, looking at 1 Samuel chapter 26.

0: Remember when the woman caught in adultery and all the Pharisees brought and threw her before Jesus' feet when he was teaching in the temple precincts? And they were all condemning and said, oh, if Moses said to stone her, we caught her in the very act. You know the story. Jesus starts writing on the ground. It doesn't say what he wrote. And then he stood back up and he said, he who is without sin cast the first stone. And then he gets back down and writes on the ground. They all left, from the oldest to the youngest. And then Jesus said, where are your condemners? She said, there are none. And Jesus said, neither do I condemn you. Go and sin no more. So notice the mercy that Jesus had, but then the instruction, because that's David. David said, he's God's anointed. I can't kill him. You kill him and you'll be guilty. And then he instructs, God will deal with him. God will deal with him. Whether he strikes him down like he did Nabal, remember last chapter, God struck Nabal down, or if he dies of natural causes, or whether he dies in battle, God forbid that we put our hand against God's anointed. God's the one that put him in. God's the one that's going to have to take him out. He put him into office and only God can take him out. It's not up to us. I think God's plan is coming into focus right here. And that's why we can, in a sense, I don't think we're speculating, you know, that David wasn't intending to go down to the kill him. And I don't even know if he knew he was going to take his spear and his jug of water. But it worked out that way. God's plan, it comes into focus, takes the spear, because that's Saul's defense, the spear. And then he takes his jug of water. You don't have water out in that desert area. You die. The water sustains and refreshes. Oh, I'm sure he's king. He could get another spear and get more water. But the point being, he took that, went back up to the top of the hill, the mountain, it says there. And then it's interesting where it says that God put Saul's army, those 3,000 men, in a deep sleep. That was part of the plan. I don't know if God told David, hey, they're in a deep sleep, you're fine, go in there, or it's just in faith, go down, you know? And so he's taking a step at a time, and then he comes back and he goes, wow, amazing what God did. You see, you think, well, I don't know. Is that, you know, God puts him in a deep sleep? Is that something the Lord would do? Well, didn't God blind the eyes of the Syrians when they came to arrest or came to take Elisha? Didn't he shut the mouths of the lions when they threw Daniel into the lion's den? Didn't he part the Red Sea so Israel can go across? And then when the Egyptians tried to go across, he shut it, closed it up, and they all died. Surely God can cause a deep sleep upon here, this army. I think sometimes we're going to get in heaven and we're going to realize this wasn't just circumstance that God did in our life. It was a supernatural work that God did. And we just took it by happenstance. We just thought, well, that was good. Hey, this just happened. That was good. And we don't always relate it to God. We need to give God the glory for the small things and maybe even the big things. That's why I think we can write our history, our own book of Acts, how God has worked in our life. When you really think about it, when you think about what the Lord has done, is anything too difficult for God when we're willing to do the will of God? So if he puts people to sleep for his purposes, if he parts the Red Sea for his purposes, it's all God. Or if he comes through and puts $100 in our mailbox because we're really hurting, God's done it with us. That's the Lord. Well, he goes on, verse 13, we'll go all the way down to verse 20. Then David crossed over to the other side and stood on top of the mountain at a distance with a large area between them. And David called to the people and to Abner, the son of Ner, saying, will you not answer, Abner? Then Abner answered and said, who are you who calls to the king? So David said to Abner, are you not a man? And who is like you in Israel? Why then have you not guarded your lord, the king? For one of the people came to destroy the king, your lord. This thing that you have done is not good. As the Lord lives, all you must surely die, because you did not guard your Lord, the Lord's anointed. And now see where the king's spear is and the jug of water that was at his head. Verse 17. Then Saul recognized David's voice and said, Is this your voice, my son, David? And David said, It is my voice, my Lord, the king. He also said, Why then is my Lord pursuing his servant? Notice David still saw himself as a servant of Saul. He said, Pursuing his servant. For what have I done? Or what evil is in my hand? Now, therefore, please let my Lord, the king, listen to the words of his servant. If the Lord has stirred you up against me, let him accept an offering. But if it is men, cursed are they before the Lord, for they have driven me out today, that I should have no attachment with the inheritance of the Lord, saying, Go serve other gods. Verse 20. Now then, do not let my blood fall to the ground away from the presence of the Lord, for the king of Israel has come out to search for a single flea, just as one hunts a partridge in the mountains. He didn't plan this. He didn't come and he didn't write this speech down when he was on the mountain and say, Okay, I think I'm going to go down there. I'm going to take that spear and I'm going to take the jug of water and this is the speech I'll give him. No. It's how God just, you know, contemporaneously, you know, speaks to us in season, out of season. But this is the second time David states his case before Saul. The second time. Now he's at a safe distance. Yes, that. And he's up kind of high there, but they can see him. They can hear him. And he shows Saul's spear. He shows that jug of water that was right by Saul's head, really proof of being in Saul's unguarded camp. But he was unwilling to kill Saul. David said, those that wanted to kill you. But I said, no. And the question comes, why are you pursuing me? Why are you coming after me? David says, I pose no threat to you whatsoever. I'm like a single flea. I'm almost not effect in your life. And then he chides Abner. He comes and he really goes after Abner for not guarding the king, which really amounts to a death sentence. A death sentence, not just for Abner, but for all of them. And then when David in verse 15 says, Are you not a man? Ooh, that is a rebuke. That is putting him down. Are you not a man? You're the head of these 3,000 chosen soldiers. And you're all asleep. You're not on duty. You're sleeping on the job. Your soldiers are supposed to look up to you. They're supposed to model after you. And what are you doing? Are you not a man? David could say, I give you a grade of F for failure. Failure of duty. You're dishonorably discharged, in a sense. No, he said, you ought to die. You didn't protect the king. He could be dead right now. You see, it's a pretty heavy indictment against this commander and right in front of Saul. Saul, again, notice what Saul does. This fake regret, this pandering kind of sorrow. Oh, my son, David. That's what he did before. But David, he asked the reasons for Saul. Why are you pursuing me? And David even says, I'm your servant. Why are you pursuing your servant? You know, I am no threat to you. Twice I could have killed you and the men wanted to, but I didn't. And then he's saying, if the Lord told you to come after me, if I have done something wrong, then fine, I'll make an offering to make things right. But you see, if you have men, if you have those that are bad-mouthing me and telling you that I hate you, I want to kill you, cursed be them. Cursed be upon them. They've separated me. They've separated me from the land, the Lord of the land of Israel. They've driven me into pagan lands wanting me to follow these pagan gods, these false gods. That's what he's saying. Look at what they've done to me. And Saul seems to be pretty contrite. He seems to be. But that's not always repentance. You see, saying the right words. Sometimes people will say the right words, and really it's just in time you'll see if their words are true. Because a life should follow the words you speak. But really, in reality, the life is what leads and the words follow. So you almost don't have to speak any words. You just look at the life. And so then Saul said, I have sinned. Return, my son, David, for I will not harm you. Again, because my life was precious. Interesting word that he uses, precious. It's a good word, but it's really not how Saul really feels. I mean, it's a good word. He said a good word because I think what David did is because of David's mercy and his kindness, he's brought him to this point of realization. But just because you realize something, it doesn't mean that you're going to live that out. He says, my life was precious in your sight this day. Behold, I have played the fool and have committed a serious error. Verse 22. And David answered and said, behold, the spear of the king. Now let one of your young men come over and take it. And the Lord will repay each man for his righteousness and his faithfulness. For the Lord delivered you into my hand today, but I refuse to stretch out my hand against the Lord's anointed. Now behold, as your life was highly valued in my sight this day, so may my life be highly valued in the sight of the Lord. Notice not in the sight of Saul, not in your sight, but in the sight of the Lord, and may he deliver me from all distress. Then Saul said to David, blessed are you, my son, David. You will both accomplish much and surely prevail. So David went to his way and Saul returned to his place. Now, interesting, David's mercy, because that's mercy is not getting what you deserve. Here, if your enemy wants to kill you, it's like, you know, somebody's got a gun and they're going to shoot you or they fire at you. You know, you'd be justified in firing at them and killing them. But David doesn't do that. David has mercy and it softens Saul. It softens him. The kindness of the Lord brings to repentance. And that's what David is doing. He's very kind to Saul at this point. And Saul realizes this is the second time that David has done this. And so Saul uses that term, that tender term of precious. Precious, you might say in the place or in contrast to listening to all these people that are saying David hates you. Now, hates you to precious, precious in your sight. Wow. And then he says, I played the fool. Verse 21, definitely has. It's a sad case when a person doesn't listen to reason or doesn't. The Bible talks about a fool. Pound a fool in a pestle with crushed grain and he still remains a fool. You know, in other words, that's how they made wheat. You know, they'd crush it with a pestle, you know, in a hollowed out stone deal. But they're saying you can crush it and you get wheat, but a fool, he doesn't change. He's the same person. And Saul had said, I played the fool. Now, Saul promises not to harm David. Would you believe it? David doesn't. David returns. He returns to his place, hiding out. Well, not hiding out. That's the sad thing. So we get to the end. You see, when you see repentance where you see that Saul repented. Repentance is a change of heart. Something happens deeper than just in the mind. You see, people can feel guilty. They can feel humiliated. They can feel uncomfortable when they're found out or caught. And that's just in the mind. But true repentance, when God works, he works in the heart. You see, a lot of us know that because the path we were on when God really came in, it was a heart thing. And it didn't matter what God did or whatever circumstances were going to come at us. It didn't matter. I'm following the Lord. I'm going to do what's right. You see, I know that many of us felt that way. And now we see how, the good things that God has done. But you see, if it's just in the mind, you go, okay, I'm going to change. And then circumstances are against you and you go, well, I'm not going to. No, it's not in the heart. It's in the mind. You see, Saul, he promises not to harm David, but David doesn't believe that. He doesn't believe that because repentance isn't about face. It's turning away from, you know, the path that you're on. And getting caught is not repentance. Saul just keeps getting caught. And he sorrows. He's got sorrow of the world. You know, he's humiliated in front of his men. He's uncomfortable. And so he says these things. And notice what David does, which is very important. We're going to end off here. David appeals to God to judge the situation and puts himself and Saul before the court of heaven. That's always a good thing to do instead of retaliating, instead of getting even, getting revenge. Okay, I'm going to put this situation in the court of heaven. God, you come through. You judge me if I'm wrong and show me. I want to repent. But also that person and that situation, judge them in that situation and show them. You see, it's a scary thing when you think about it. It's a scary thing for a godless person to be put in the hands of God. You know, maybe you can do some damage to them. Maybe you can, you know, retaliate one way or another, but there's nothing like God dealing with them. Because God doesn't just deal on the surface, but he deals deep down in the heart. And he really does, you know, a thorough work there. Psalm 28:4, here's what David is really laying out in the New Living Translation, or the NIV. He says, repay them for their deeds and for their evil work. Repay them for what their hands have done and bring back on them what they deserve. That's what David is doing. Lord, you deal with them. Oh, deal with me as well if I'm wrong. But deal with them and bring upon them what they deserve. And notice they go to their opposite places. Saul goes back to his place and David, he goes to the enemy. He goes to the enemy. The Bible says, if the foundations be destroyed, what can the righteous do? David is saying, Saul, you're causing me to perish outside my homeland, outside the God of Israel. You're causing that. The foundations of David, everything that David knows, he's anointed king. It doesn't seem like anything's happening. It doesn't seem like God is really, really working on his behalf. And at this point, David is really discouraged. He's really hurting. And in his wanderings, oh, because he's going from cave to cave and wilderness area to wilderness area, now he joins the enemy. He joins the enemy. It's easy for our brothers and sisters to do just that. You know, I know that sometimes we want to judge him. We want to say, you know what they did? You know, they were in the Lord, but now, you know what they did? They did this and that and the other, and they're not even in the Lord anymore. And I don't even know if they're saved. They've gone back to the old ways, and now they're smoking dope and they're partying, they're doing all this and that. Well, wait a minute. You don't know what's going on in their heart. David joins the enemy. He's almost ready to go out to battle with Israel, with the enemy, with the Philistines. I mean, what did Peter do? Peter denied the Lord 3 times and then he warmed himself at the fires of the enemy. He sat around those that were ready to crucify Christ. We've got to be very careful, you know, when we, I'm not just speaking to you, I'm speaking to me as well. Very careful in trying to second guess God. Because maybe God is bringing somebody through a very deep trial, a very hurtful trial, because you don't know what's going on inside, deep down inside of them. They may love the Lord even more than you, but they're in a very bad place, a very dark place. They've joined the enemy. But what's our place? Jesus said, Christ, God is, my Father has not sent me here to condemn the world, but to save the world. We're to pray. We're to pray for those that are there. You see, I've seen so many who went away from the Lord. They've come back and they're strong in the things of the Lord. You just have to let God be God in their life, as God is God in your life. Because I imagine if we could take a tape of your brain and show everybody what's going on in your brain, you'd probably be embarrassed. I would be embarrassed for me. But you see, we love the Lord. And God gives us space to maybe do some stupid things. Doesn't approve of it, but God deals with us, as he dealt with Peter, as he's going to deal with David here.
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0: Welcome to Through the Bible with our teacher, Dr. J. Vernon McGee. We're glad you're here as we begin a journey through a book that Dr. McGee nicknamed The Great Redemption Story. That's right, we're back in the Old Testament, ready to travel through the book of Exodus. And we're heading down to Egypt at a time when God's word says that Pharaoh forgot about Joseph and forgot that the Israelites were God's people. And God's people even wondered if God himself had forgotten them. But he hadn't, of course. God had a rescue plan. That's all ahead for us here on the Bible Bus. So hop aboard, and as you find your place in Exodus, let's lean across the aisle and listen to what God is doing in the lives of our fellow writers.
1: 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I'm working 12 to 15-hour days. And just want to thank you guys for the gospel and teaching lessons that are easy to digest and understand, and something that's convenient to where I can listen when I'm driving since I don't have a lot of free time. And it's really expanded on my knowledge and my closeness with God. And I just want to thank you guys for broadcasting every day. God bless you.
0: It's great to have you aboard, Megan. Thanks for calling in. And here's another voicemail from a listener who didn't leave his name.
2: I first heard Pastor McGee in 1975 when I was in the penitentiary for a violent crime. I listened and listened and listened. I was raised in the church. Now I am 82 years old, and I'm still on the Bible Bus. It's been an up and down road, amen, but I'm still on the Bible Bus. Thank you, Jesus. Bye-bye.
0: Well, thanks for your decades with us. I'll continue to save you a seat. Our last note's from a listener named Veman, and he writes, I'm so thankful for the Bible Bus. In October of 1994, I gave my life to Jesus. At the time, I was driving a dump truck for a swimming pool company, and it only had an AM radio. I took my lunch at 12 p.m., and I found the Bible Bus. I hopped on and never looked back. The teaching was a blessing from God. I was a beginner, and Dr. J. Vernon McGee shared his wisdom, truly blessed me, and gave me direction. Brother Steve, it has been a blessing to also listen to your godly wisdom. Now, when I'm unable to catch you on the radio, I'm blessed to have the app. Thank you for being there at the beginning of my walk with Jesus. What a great story. I'd love to hear about how listeners take their lunch with Dr. McGee. What a terrific way to focus on God throughout the day. And what about you? When and where are you listening? Even right now, what are you learning as well? Have you been with us maybe a month, a year, a decade? You know, we'd love to know that as well. You can drop us a note, super easy. You can do it in our app. You can email us as well at BibleBus@ttb.org, or just write to Box 7100, Pasadena, California, 91109. Or in Canada, Box 25325, London, Ontario, N6C6B1. Or like these friends that we heard from today, call 1-800-65-BIBLE and leave a message. Let's pray. Thank you, Father, that your will is for all of us to hear and respond to your offer of life and forgiveness. Thank you for meeting us in our need and then drawing us closer as we study your word together. In the name of our Savior and your Son, Jesus, we pray. Amen. Let's head over to Exodus 1 as we go through the Bible with Dr. J. Vernon McGee.
3: Now, the book of Exodus, friends, is a book where it continues the account that was begun in Genesis. As someone has said, nothing is begun in Exodus and nothing is concluded in Exodus. It just continues the account. Actually, there is a break, however, of 3.5 centuries. You remember back in Genesis 15:13. God had said to Abraham that they would spend 400 years in Egypt. Now, over in Exodus 12:40, it says it was 430 years. And, of course, the critic always likes to point out little things like that and find an error in the Bible, a contradiction. Well, actually, if you'd turn over to Galatians 3:16 and 17, you'd find out that the Exodus date is confirmed. But you'd note there, it was 430 years from the call of Abraham, and it was 400 years from the time that God told Abraham what would happen to his offspring. You see, he didn't give him that at first. But I do want to add this rather hastily, that it's difficult to be dogmatic about the chronology of the patriarchal period. That is, when you get back that far, it's very difficult to date it. They didn't have calendars back there, and they didn't feel it was as important as we seem to think it is today, the dates. Now, we've omitted, if you'll notice, all dates in these outlines. And the reason for that is that the books of the Pentateuch, I do not think that we ought to attempt to be dogmatic about dates, and therefore I do not want to put it down in black and white. Now, this book of Exodus opens with the children of Israel in Egyptian bondage. In fact, chapter 1, we find Israel in Egyptian bondage. 3.5 centuries have gone by. And they came down there, just a little group, actually. We're told here in verse 5, and all the souls that came out of the loins of Jacob were 70 souls, for Joseph was in Egypt already. And that out of these 70, why, it probably went up to 2,100,000. Now, when I get to the book of Numbers, I'll go into detail of why we assume that it was that number. In fact, that happens to be the numbering that Dr. Melvin Grove Kyle, one of the great Egyptologists of the past, he was the editor of National Geographic and of this ponderous set of books called the International Standard Bible Encyclopedia. He was a great archaeologist, by the way. I had the privilege of studying it under him, and he gives the figure of 2,100,000 that went out of Egypt. And 70 went down. So you see, when God said that he would multiply the seed of Abraham, God really did it. He made good. I think that you need to put with the book of Exodus, the passage back in the 46th chapter of Genesis, beginning of verse 2, the two verses there. And I'd like to read these because this gives us the background. And it says, "And God spake unto Israel in the visions of the night and said, Jacob, Jacob. And he said, Here am I. And he said, I am God, the God of thy father. Fear not to go down into Egypt, for I will there make of thee a great nation." Now, when the book of Exodus opens, that promise of God has been made good. Here are these people down there, 2,100,000. And that, by the way, is a minimum. It could not have been less than that. Personally, I think it could have been twice that number. Some think it were 5 millions came out of the land of Egypt. And again, regardless of the number, down in that land, they became a great nation. But under most adverse circumstances and difficulties, as we shall see as we get into this book, the man now that comes before us is actually the author of the Pentateuch. The man who wrote Genesis, Exodus, Leviticus, Numbers, and Deuteronomy. These first 5 books of the Bible are called the Pentateuch, and Moses is the author. They are called the Mosaic system, or the Mosaic law, he being the author of these books. And you are well aware, I'm sure, that the critic today assumes there were many authors, not just Moses. And that's been batted around since the days of the Graf-Welthausen hypothesis that came out of Germany. You see, that came out before Nazism came out of Germany. It's interesting that when men give up the Bible, they take on some very peculiar philosophies, but that was part of the rejection. We still take the position that Moses is the author of the first 5 books of the Bible, and there's good evidence that that is accurate. And therefore, we're going to have Moses come before us in this book as he does in no other book. And you find his life divided into 3 40-year periods. The first 40 years in Pharaoh's palace in Egypt, and then 40 years on the backside of the desert in Midian, and then 40 years in the wilderness as the leader of Israel. And we'll go into that, of course, when we get to it. These are some of the things that are going to be before us as we get into this book of Exodus. Now, with that in mind, let's come to this chapter where we see Israel in Egyptian bondage And I'd like to begin reading at chapter 1, verse 1 of Exodus. Now these are the names of the children of Israel, which came into Egypt. Every man and his household came with Jacob. Then you have the names given: Reuben, Simeon, Levi, Judah, Issachar, Zebulun, Benjamin, Dan, Naphtali, Gad, and Asher. And all the souls that came out of the loins of Jacob were 70 souls, for Joseph was in Egypt already. And now we have here just the continuation with the lapse of the 3.5 centuries, you see. The word that is translated here, "now these are the names," could just as easily be translated and these are the names. In other words, the conjunction "and" would tie it back to Genesis and then would move ahead. And we have, therefore, I think a better word, just to put it, "and these are the names of the children of Israel." Now, if we're talking about grammar, why, I'm sure it would be better to say "now these are the names." Either one would be accurate, but "and," I think, really gives the meaning here, and that is the thing we're emphasizing. And you notice, 70 souls went down into Egypt. Now we are told in verse 6, "And Joseph died, and all his brethren, and all that generation." We had in the conclusion of the book of Genesis the death of Joseph, but now we have the record here that all his brethren died, all that generation. So now 3.5 centuries go by, and what happens? "And the children of Israel were fruitful and increased abundantly and multiplied and waxed exceeding mighty, and the land was filled with them." And remember now the verse I read back in the 46th of Genesis, God said that they would increase, they would multiply, and that they would become a great nation down in the land of Egypt. Now that has actually taken place. Now we come to the great change. Verse 8, "Now there arose up a new king over Egypt, which knew not Joseph." Now a new Pharaoh comes to the throne, and he never heard of Joseph. And Dr. Kyle, who knew that land, that is, land of Egypt and its history, says at this particular time, at the time of the Exodus, that what had happened was that there was a new dynasty that rose in Egypt. The Hyksos kings had been ruling. Now, the Hyksos kings had come from out in the desert. They were nomads, Bedouin tribes, and actually related to the Israelites. And that is probably the reason that the Pharaoh in Egypt at that time was so willing to bring Joseph into such close proximity to him in ruling the land of Egypt. After the Hyksos kings, the old dynasty was able to drive out the Hyksos kings, and now the Egyptians, regular Egyptians, they came to the throne again. And there arose now a king. He never knew this man Joseph, nor did he feel any indebtedness to him at all. You could understand that the others would, but not the new line. In fact, he would be in direct opposition to him. And we find here this statement, and it is a sad statement in a way. "There rose up a new king over Egypt, which knew not Joseph." There is something that we need to keep in mind as a tremendous lesson here. I've often wondered why these movements today who specialize in reaching children have not used this verse. It should be used. There is a continual and a continuous responsibility of teaching the Word of God to each generation. Because if you don't, why, the time will come when they'll forget all about you. I've used this illustration before about the Coca-Cola man in Texas that told me, I forget how much of a bottle of Coca-Cola, a certain percent, goes for advertising. He said that is essential, and I was kidding him, but I found 13 advertisements, 13 signs on the square in the little town I was in Texas, and every one of them was a Coca-Cola sign. I said, "That's overdoing it." He said, "Not so," and he mentioned Arbuckle coffee. He said, "When's the last time you saw a can of Arbuckle coffee?" And I said, "Well, I remember as a boy it was quite popular." Well, he said it was, but they thought they didn't need to advertise. There arose in Egypt a Pharaoh who knew not Joseph. I was really shocked not long ago when my own daughter and my son-in-law were talking to me, and they had no knowledge of the Depression. Now, I should have been aware of that, but I actually was not aware. I mentioned something about how difficult it was during the Depression. Well, they weren't even around at that time. That's a new generation. And I think that part of the generation gap today is because a lot of these kids don't understand what some of us older folk went through. There's always a new generation coming on that never heard about the Lord Jesus Christ. And therefore, it's always necessary to teach the next generation. And so there arose a generation never heard of Joseph. And at one time, he was a hero. They couldn't even remove his body out of the land. Now we are told here that this new Pharaoh that arose, he said unto the people, and this is verse 9, "Behold, the people of the children of Israel are more and mightier than we. Come on, let us deal wisely." Well, his idea of dealing wisely with them is the wisdom of the world. And he says, "Lest they multiply, and it come to pass that when there falleth out any war, they join also unto our enemies and fight against us, and so get them up out of the land." That was a possibility, of course, and they did present a real problem, I'm sure, to this Pharaoh. But he's using worldly wisdom to solve it. The simple matter would be to let them go, and that would solve it. But he wants them as slaves, of course. We are told here, verse 11, "Therefore they did set over them taskmasters to afflict them with their burdens. And they built for Pharaoh treasure cities, Pithom and Ramesses." That was something that reveals now that they were those that were really doing the hard work. Actually, some have thought that they had something to do with the building of the pyramids. Well, I think the pyramids probably were there long before this. But certainly the city of Ramesses has been excavated, and I remember Dr. Kyle brought to class one day a brick that had been taken out of that city. The interesting thing, a brick that had been made without straw, and it showed evidence of it. And then another brick that had evidence it was made with straw. So that the record that's given here is quite an accurate record, but it'd be accurate if they'd never found any bricks at all. The bricks here are not thrown at the Bible, however, they rather confirm it, and that, of course, makes it interesting. They did build the cities of Ramesses. Now we're told, "But the more they afflicted them, they multiplied and grew, and they were grieved because of the children of Israel." Now, they're put in a pretty hard spot, as you can see, down here in the land of Egypt. And this is exactly what God had told Abraham would happen. Now, back in the 15th of Genesis, verse 13, God had said, "He said unto Abram, know of a surety that thy seed shall be a stranger in a land that's not theirs, and they shall serve them, and they shall afflict them 400 years. Now, three things. They're to be a stranger in a strange land, and they are there to be servants, that is, slaves. And they shall afflict them." So that these three things are already fulfilled right here, and we're just about a dozen verses in the first chapter here. Now we're told, though, the more they afflicted them, the more they multiplied and grew. Verse 13, "And the Egyptians made the children of Israel to serve with rigor, and they made their lives bitter with hard bondage in mortar and in brick and in all manner of service in the field. All their service, wherein they made them serve, was with rigor." In other words, they are not only making them slaves, but they are mistreating them. "Now the king of Egypt spake to the Hebrew midwives, of which the name of the one was Shephara, and the name of the other Puah." I was very much interested to see the meaning of these two women. And the name of the first is Beauty, and the name of the second one, Splendor. Splendor and beauty. Have you ever noticed the silhouette pictures of Egyptians? Do these two names here grab you, my friend, when you think of those silhouettes and the pictures of the Egyptian women? Beauty and splendor. That is the thing that characterized the women in the land of Egypt. And these two apparently were women that are in official positions, a high position, and they had charge. In fact, they're the head of the nurses in the land of Egypt. They are the ones that would have charge in bringing the little ones into the world. Verse 16, now this is the king of Egypt, or the Pharaoh speaking. He said, when ye do the office of a midwife to the Hebrew women, and see them upon the stools, if it be a son, then ye shall kill him. But if it be a daughter, then ye shall live. Now this is another attempt of Satan to destroy the line that's leading to the Lord Jesus Christ. Now, friends, you're going to find that this goes all the way through the Bible, the Old Testament, right into the New Testament. You will find out that several attempts were made to destroy them, to exterminate them. And it's quite interesting the way that anti-Semitism has spread throughout the world. It's something that you don't seem to be able to kill it out. It's satanic in its origin, and therefore no child of God today, no Christian, could possibly have any part in anti-Semitism. And it's generally the godless that have persecuted them, and the non-Christian. Now, I know someone's going to say, during the Dark Ages, the church engaged in it. Yes, but it was the Dark Ages, you remember. They were very far from the Word of God. There was a great deal in externalities and religion. My firm conviction is that no person can study the Word of God and become anti-Semitic. This is a satanic attempt to get rid of the children of Israel. But notice how God always intervenes. Verse 17, but the midwives feared God. In other words, these people had borne a witness in the land of Egypt, and at least the midwives that had come in contact with the people, they feared God. And did not, as the king of Egypt commanded them, but save the men children alive. And the king of Egypt called for the midwives, and said unto them, why have ye done this thing, and have saved the men children alive? And the midwives said unto Pharaoh, because the Hebrew women are not as the Egyptian women, for they are lively and are delivered ere the midwives come in unto them. Therefore God dealt well with the midwives, and the people multiplied and waxed very mighty. In other words, this attempt to destroy all the male children just wasn't coming off very well in the land of Egypt. This is another political maneuver that didn't work out. And believe me, there's been many a political maneuver in our day that hasn't worked out. Verse 21, it came to pass, because the midwives feared God, that he made them houses. In other words, these two women apparently had charge of them, and they became a group that was greatly respected in the land.

0: Life can be messy, but you don't have to figure it out alone.
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0: have a God who has overcome all of the obstacles that we face in the world. We did that last week, right? He said, I've told you these things. He said, things are going to get worse, but I've told you these things so that in me you may have peace, but take heart, I have, can we say it, overcome the world. And that's the truth of Jesus. But this week, we're starting a whole new series on Romans chapter 8. And I want to encourage you to take the challenge with me on Romans 8, and that is to memorize the chapter. You say, whoa, Pastor, memorize the whole chapter of Romans 8. Well, hey, you can give it a shot. You can try. Because if you don't try, you won't enter into some of the depths that you will discover as you begin to chew this passage and swallow it and get it into your brain, but to get it into your life. And so the next 8 weeks, we're going to take our time and go through Romans 8 because it is one of the pillars of the New Testament of understanding and equipping us of what Jesus has provided for us in the Spirit, and it will give you spiritual resources for every need you will ever face in your life. It will equip you for times of crisis. It will equip you for times of success. It will equip you of times of how to intercede. It will equip you when you are in the battle and in the onslaught. And so we want to encourage you to join with us. And hey, you may just get one verse, but that you take the challenge and you seek if you can not only learn this chapter, but try to memorize it. Why? Because the battle's on the outside. In the world, you will have trouble or tribulation. But Jesus says, take heart, I have overcome the world. Well, that's the easy part. The toughest battle you will face, and I will face as a Christian, is not with the world outside. It's with the war that is on the inside of each one of us. And Romans 8 helps settle that. And this is specifically to Christians. It's a battle that happens when you come to Christ and that you face every day afterward until Jesus takes you in heaven and these bodies are replaced with new sinless bodies. And that Scripture is very clear that our bodies, apart from God, have a nature and a desire which, if let loose and left to their own, will end up in sin and death and destruction. The Bible calls that sin. But that when the Holy Spirit comes and enters into our lives, there is a new kind of conflict that happens. It's a conflict with my old nature, what the Bible calls the flesh, with this new Holy Spirit who has come into my life and brings the life and the joy of Jesus. And all of a sudden, there is a war on the inside that makes all of the tribulations of the world on the outside look small. But praise be. Who's going to deliver us? Thanks be to God. We have Jesus, and we want to walk through this victory and learn how we can grow in Christ. You with me? All right, let's turn to Romans chapter 8. We're going to take our time because we want to actually walk through verse by verse. So we're just doing the first four verses today. You're going to want your Bibles open. I'm going to refer back to Romans chapter 7. Because the first word in verse 1 is therefore, so we have to understand what it's there for and look at that. So keep your Bibles open, and if you've got your sermon notes, that will really help you as well. Romans 8, therefore, there is now, can we say now?
1: Now.
0: Right now, no condemnation for those who are in Christ Jesus. Say it again. Let's do it again. Ready? Here we go. Therefore, there is now no condemnation for those who are in Christ Jesus. Because through Christ Jesus, the law of the Spirit of life has set me free from the law of sin and death. For what the law was powerless to do, and that it was weakened by the sinful nature, God did by sending his own son in the likeness of sinful man to be a sin offering. And so, get this, he condemned, not you, not me, but he condemned sin in sinful man. In order that the righteous requirements of the law might be fully met in us, who do not live according to the flesh, the sinful nature, but according to the Spirit. You got to hang on. When I was a young man, some of you may have heard this, in November of my senior year of high school, in grade 12, I changed high schools. I moved about 300 miles, and I had to start brand new, and it was a very difficult time. None of my brothers and sisters, they were all in university or graduated from university, and it was just my mom and myself. My dad was out caring for hundreds of churches and all over the place. And I was home after basketball practice one day and walked in, and my mom was crying in her bedroom, and I could just hear her crying. And I walked up into her bedroom. I mean, there's a few things that break your heart, like hearing your mom cry. I didn't know what to do. I mean, I was 16. And so I go in, and I sat there. I'd been learning and memorizing Romans 8. So I said, okay, mom, can I just say to you Romans 8? And so I did my best, and I made my mistakes. But that became a time of my heart galvanizing with my mom's heart in the Lord. Because we were both completely raw, completely needy, and at our wit's end. But that God spoke to us through his word and gave us hope for the next day. And I'm praying that for each one of you, you will find hope and life and direction through the Spirit of God and the Word of God, that we can move forward in victory in the name of Jesus, who overcomes all the things, not only in the world, but the struggles that we bear inside. Isn't it true? Isn't it true that most of us condemn ourselves at some points? That most of us feel like we're not a good enough dad, we're not a good enough mom, we're not a good enough husband, we're not a good enough child, we're not good enough at sports, we're not good enough in the academic realm, we're not a good enough Christian, I'm not good enough at memorizing scripture, oh, I know I should have been doing that, how is your prayer life, oh, I should be praying more. We just, all over the map, we condemn ourselves. And this struggle and this battle is there. How can I live free and through the life of God's Spirit? We're going to walk through that step by step in the next few weeks. I pray you'll walk with us each step and join us through this. In your notes, let's read again, verse 1. There is, therefore, or I learned a different translation. Therefore, can we say therefore? Therefore, there is now no condemnation for those who are in Christ Jesus. You will condemn yourself. Other people will condemn you. The more authority you have, the more public responsibility you have, the more you will be constantly accused and condemned. The more you seek to watch Christ and follow Christ and grow in him, you step up for Gateway, you step up for Activate Prayer, you join what we're doing next Saturday, you will be attacked with accusation and condemnation. And what the enemy will say is, it's not worth trying. Because as soon as you start to try, you set a standard and you may fail. And then you'll feel worse at the end for failing than if you'd never tried at all. Hogwash. There is no condemnation for those who are in Christ Jesus. Jesus has come and proclaimed that you are free from guilt. You are free from that accusation when you come in his name and when he comes and lives in you. We're going to talk about that today so that we can grow together and we can learn this truth. There's an essential problem that the world has. When the world hears that there's such a thing as sin and that we have these bodies in this flesh nature that is sinful, the world thinks, oh, that means I'm not valuable. That means you don't love me. That means I'm not good. Okay? In terms of being valuable to God or worthwhile. But when God points out our sin, it is there to point to the power of Christ who forgives us. And it's there to point to the blood of Christ who washes us and declares you are forgiven. Can we say forgiven? There is therefore now no condemnation for those who are in Christ Jesus. See, you've already memorized the first verse. Okay? So here we go. Christ reverses the guilty sentence of the law. We have in Romans 7, verse 19, "For what I do is not the good I want to do, no, the evil I do not want to do, this I keep on doing." That therefore is pointing back to the struggle Paul was talking about in Romans 7 that every Christian experiences at some point. It's the struggle of wanting to do what's good. But we want to do it, but we find we don't do it well enough. And I want to pray better. I want to pray more. I want to be a more godly guy. But I don't do it good enough. And every single one of us have that struggle and that battle. But it's also the other side of knowing what's wrong to do. I know it's wrong to curse. I know it's wrong to get angry. I know it's wrong to be irritable. I know all kinds of things are wrong. I know it's wrong for me to go out and have drugs. Or I know it's wrong for me to not put good things in my mind or watch good things with my eyes or hear good things. All those things, we know they're wrong. But still, we do them anyway. And we fall. And then we feel condemned. And there's this battle inside. And the Lord wants to give us the truth and help us to understand and walk in the fact that He has reversed the guilty sentence. Yes, we are guilty. He's reversed that guilty sentence of the law. So, first of all, it highlights the struggle between good intentions and reality. All of us have good intentions. We don't plan to be bad people. We don't plan to be bad parents. We don't plan to hurt people. I hope you don't, okay? On the most part, okay? But the reality is we are constantly falling short. Scott Sternberg, if I can get you up here. Come on, Scott. Okay, so I just saw Scott here, and Scott is by far the best golfer in this building and probably even watching this thing today. And Scott, I mean, he's an amazing golfer. I don't golf, okay? Once a year, I've golfed once with Scott. He was the most amazing guy to help me. Now, Scott, can you just take a swing? Sure. Okay, and sorry, this is dirty because it's been in a shed for like 10 years, so sorry about that. Okay, so Scott, when you hit a ball, I mean, you swing, and even Scott, I mean, when he connects with that thing, it is incredible. It just soars. It's a thing of beauty. And it goes straight down. So, thanks, Scott. But even Scott, now, he would probably hit a ball. And I mean, this. Have you ever got a hole-in-one, Scott?
1: I have not.
0: Never got a hole-in-one? Oh, what a horrible golfer. What a horrible golfer. And you know what? The righteousness of God is not just that you try, but that you are perfect. So the demands of the law is that you love the God with all your heart, soul, mind, and strength. So if you were to hit all that bag of balls, every single one of them, could you get every one a hole in one? Not even Scott. Not even Scott. And Scott is the real deal. Thank you, Scott. You're amazing. You can thank him. He's amazing. And that's how it is in our lives. And we can blame it on all the external things in the world. Oh, you know, there was a sand trap, or it was too windy, or the sun was in my eyes. And, you know, golfers are always making those kinds of excuses. And we make those excuses in our own lives. But the reality is, the real issue, the biggest issue, is the sin in each of us. That in these bodies, now you're going to notice, in this passage, it talks about the sin nature or the flesh. The word there is sarx, and it's referring to meat that is cut off the bone. Or if you fillet fish, where you take the meat off of the bone of fish, and that our lives, what our lives are like when we are cut apart from God. So when the Bible talks about flesh, it is what you are like when God is absent in your life. What those desires, and we're seeing that in our nation. When anger is let loose, when violence is justified, you're seeing all kinds of things when selfishness and me-centeredness takes root. And when God is cut out, that's what the Bible talks about the flesh, and it's inside of us. But there's more than that. It talks about the law, and there's God's law, which reflects His moral standard. And that standard is perfection. And so all the law does is it shows us how bad we are at golfing. When I golf with Scott, I mean, it's a thing of beauty to watch him golf, but I'm just bad. You know, I don't even want to hit the ball because I know I'm going to slice it to the right or hook it to the left or whichever, which way it's supposed to go, and it doesn't go as way it's going to be. Okay? So these are the whole dynamic. So the struggle between good intentions and reality, but sin lives in me. Can we say that? Sin lives in me. It lives in you. It lives in me. It lives in every person that has a flesh body. Sin lives in us. And so the response should be help. Help God. And so that whole component of sin living in us. You know, even Jesus, before he went to the cross, he asked his disciples to watch and pray. Today is the 30th and we pray for 24 hours. To watch and pray for 1 hour. Even his disciples, after 3 years of being schooled, they were wanting so much to pray with Jesus, but they were so tired. What happened? They fell asleep. 3 times Jesus came back and said, "Can't you just watch and pray for 1 hour with me?" Jesus was going to die and bear the sin of the world, yours and mine. And he said, "The spirit is willing, but the flesh is weak." Our flesh is weak because sin lives in me. And I am condemned. But Christ has reversed the guilty sentence of the law. And he does that when he comes and lives in us. He comes and lives in us, and I am not condemned when Jesus lives in us. And our response is, praise the Lord. Hallelujah. Amen. When Christ comes, he declares that you are not condemned. There is therefore now no condemnation for those who are in Christ Jesus. There's a new law of his spirit of life that brings life to us and eternal life. One of my favorite speeches at the Republican National Convention, I was watching them, and there were some amazing stories of just common people. One of them was a nun. She became a nun later in life. And she served in the military, and this remarkable lady, and she was there to advocate for the value of every single human being and the whole right to life. And she was there to speak against abortion. And she was talking about the value of every baby and every person under God and in the Lord Jesus. But then she said, this is my favorite line of the whole convention. She said, "You know, I am here to speak of the value of life, but how much more that of eternal life. And that the life that we have now is really just the beginning of eternity in Jesus. And Jesus wants you to know the value of eternal life." So he comes, the risen Savior, our Lord, our King, and he actually comes by his Holy Spirit and lives in our hearts. And when he does that, he says, "You are not condemned." And he signs it personally with his blood. And he stamps you as belonging to God, not condemned, and belonging to Satan. The word condemned here is a two-part word, katakrima. And in the condemnation, the second half talks about having gone through due process of the law, and you are condemned and you are guilty, and it is a capital crime. You are worthy of death and damnation. The first word highlights it and magnifies it, kata. And so it says, not only are you guilty and condemned and the death penalty, but it is of the worst kind. And Jesus says, he comes along and he says, "Not guilty." He reverses the condemnation and the sentence of being guilty according to the law. How can he do that? He does it because he has fulfilled all the requirements of God's law. It says in verse 3 that God did this by sending his own Son in the likeness of sinful man. This is the second half of the verse. The first half of the verse says that the law, which was powerless, it was powerless to change us because it was weakened by the flesh, our sinful nature, What the law was powerless to do, God did. Praise God that God took initiative and God did this through sending his own son, the Lord Jesus. So, the law exposes the flesh, but is powerless to change our hearts. The law is like an x-ray machine. When you say, don't eat the cookies, all of a sudden you say, hey, there are cookies to eat. I want one. My desire is actually working against the rule. When God says, you shall not covet, at that point, we start saying, oh, it actually stimulates the sinful desire in me. And it serves to point through the depth of the sin that I have. And in the outside, I may be obedient, but on the inside, I'm wishing that law wasn't there. So we can put a sign up that says 35 miles an hour on the road. And on the outside, I may go 40 and hope I don't get caught. Or I may say, hey, I'm going to keep the law and go 35. Or I may be like Pastor Clive and go 34 and not worry about getting caught. Why? Because the law is in his heart. We have the law that gives boundaries for what we do, but it cannot change the actual things in our hearts. So the law demands righteousness, but these demands are fully met in Christ. So there are two ways that they were met. Okay? One is that the law was met and that the punishment that we deserve of being condemned, that punishment was met and paid for by Jesus on the cross. Okay? So that punishment. So yes, I'm condemned, but Christ has paid and taken my punishment for that. But secondly, we have that Christ fulfilled the law in that he was obedient in doing all the good and the righteousness of what Christ demands. He not only met by taking the punishment, but he also fulfilled them by also doing everything good that he should. He got a hole in one every time he swung at the ball. Okay? And not only in golfing terms, but also in terms of our love and relationship to the Father and to people. Jesus fulfilled the requirements. So when you have someone tell you or condemn you or bring up past sin, or when you have, in terms of the Satan, is just badgering you, at that point, you want to bring up this verse and use it as a weapon against him. There is therefore now no condemnation. Why? Christ has met the requirements of the law. It says here that God did what the law could not do by sending his son Jesus in the likeness of sinful man to be a sin offering. When I was young, I had a very bad relationship with one of my older brothers. I had a very bad relationship, and it was very, very conflicting. And so at that point, we were separated for years, and I was 19, and I had to go visit him, and I was walking with the Lord and thought, yeah, we could handle this. So in the context, my whole family was really worried because we had a violent relationship. My brother used to beat the tar out of me. And so I weightlifted and got really strong so that I could beat the tar out of him one day. That was my flesh at work, right? And so I went to him, and we were doing really well until one point I brought up a past incident in our life of where I felt he had really offended. And he said, John, he looked me right in the eye. He said, John, that wasn't me. That was sin. And he was right. You see, when Christ comes into our life, he has nullified the past sin. And so the sin in us is condemned by Jesus. And it's separated in the eyes of God from our guilt and from who we are and made new in Christ. Very, very important. Christ fulfilled the requirements of God's law. He took his own son. It's personal to God. He took his own son. He made him in our likeness of sinful man. And then he became the sin offering for us, a sacrifice.
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14: God didn't just give American churches the Great Commission. He has given the Great Commission to every single church that exists. 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
13: You'll turn to one of those passages that all of us know by heart, Matthew 28. And we have been in a series on the church, and today the missionary thrust of the church. All of us know what Matthew 28, 18, 19, and 20 says, which is the great commission that our Lord gave us for sharing the gospel around the world. He said, as you go in your life, make disciples of all nations, baptizing them in the name of the Father, the Son, the Holy Spirit, teaching them to observe all the things that I have commanded you, and lo, I'll be with you all the way, even to the end of this age. Now, it would be difficult for us to read those passages, understanding what we know about the Bible, to think about that God calls a certain group of people to be missionaries, but He doesn't give everybody that obligation. But the truth of the Scripture is that God gave to the New Testament church a commission. He didn't simply give it to 12 men or 11 men. He gave it to His whole church. And the commission was, in Mark's gospel, go ye into all the world and preach the gospel to every creature. He wasn't saying, pass this on to future generations. He said, you're to go. That commission has never been revoked. It is still the obligation, the commission, the responsibility of the New Testament church today. It has never been revoked. It will never be revoked because God has chosen to evangelize the world by sending missionaries, sending out believers, whatever you want to call them, so that face to face, heart to heart, voice to voice, people might hear the only message ever spoken that can make a man's eternity different than that which it would have been had he not known Christ as his Savior. That is an obligation. That is a responsibility. And I want us to look at two or three things in these two passages here today. And first of all, that's this, that we have a personal commitment to fulfill our responsibility as a church. God is not going to obligate me to do something He knows that He cannot do through me. Nor will He obligate a church to do something that He knows they cannot do without His help and His divine guidance and His resources. So that when He said, you're to preach the gospel to the whole world, along with that came a reaffirmation that He knew the church would need. And that is, it isn't something we're to do apart from Him. It is something we are to do in Him, with Him, by Him, and through Him. So we may ask the question, what is the reach of the New Testament church? The reach of every New Testament church is the uttermost parts of the earth. That means the churches that are in Brazil or the churches that are in Korea likewise have a missionary obligation. God didn't just give American churches the Great Commission. He has given the Great Commission to every single church that exists. And God requires the fellowships of His people around the world to fulfill that worldwide obligation on the basis of what they are capable of doing in Christ Jesus when they recognize Almighty God as their resource. So that whether a church has 50 members or 10,000 members, the commission is the same. The obligation is the same, proportionate-wise to what they can do. Second thing in this passage that I think is important is this. He says, here is the requirement. Not simply to send somebody a bunch of gospel tracts, not to send a bunch of books somewhere. He says, but as you go, make disciples of all nations. What is he saying? He's saying that our responsibility is to get the truth of the message and then build up the believers in order that the Christ who indwells us and will indwell them may then work through them to multiply Himself in the life of believers. The gospel was given to be given, shared, and the life was to be given to be multiplied. Not simply adding additions to the church, but the multiplication of the life of believers. That's God's plan. And you see, once we grasp that God has saved you and me in order to live His life in us, in order to live His life through us, to duplicate His life in someone else's life, once we begin to understand that, we begin to see
14: that the missionary obligation begins on my doorstep where I live, and that obligation doesn't cease till the uttermost part of the earth has been reached with the gospel. Every single Christian church in the world has the same obligation. We have a responsibility we cannot shirk and call Jesus Christ Lord and Master of our life. There's no way. Our reach is to the uttermost parts of the earth, and our responsibility is giving them the opportunity to grow up in the Lord Jesus Christ even as we have. That's why he said, as you go, make disciples of all nations. And isn't it interesting what he said? And he said there, and I will be with you even to the end of this age. That is the reassurance that as we reach out to the uttermost parts of the earth, as we assume the responsibility of equipping these who've trusted Christ as their Savior, he says, I'll go with you. Now, you see, when we do not share the gospel of Jesus Christ and assume a personal responsibility for the world, it appears that we believe that either he's not able to equip us, he will not keep his word to go with us, or what is our excuse? We have an obligation. The truth is, we have failed to fulfill the Great Commission. We may have several thousand missionaries in the world, but so what? So what? And you see mission doors open one day and close the next day. So we must look afresh and anew at how we are carrying out the Lord's missionary work around the world. We said, first of all here, that we must assume, that we must make a commitment to assume the responsibility that is ours to evangelize the world. And God isn't asking everybody to do the same thing. He's asking each one of us to do what we can do by the grace of God, the strength of God, the resources of God. So when somebody says, well, you know, I just can't do that, God isn't asking you to do anything that he's not willing to do through you. The question is this: what is it that God wants us to do at this time in our life, in the life of this nation, in the life of time and eternity? What is it that God is asking of us? Well, somebody says, I'm willing to give my money. How much you want? That's not it. That is the easiest thing in the world that a church can do for missions is to shell out money. We've salved our conscience for years upon years upon years by shelling out money. Friend, that's not even the issue. The issue is not money. When God gets you and me, he'll have all he needs. The problem is not money. Let me ask you this. What do you think the most intense challenge to you and me today is in the area of missions? It is not money. The first challenge, and this isn't even the most important for most of us, the first challenge is this. Am I willing to go? Am I willing to wash my hands of all that I have and all that I may think is important and say, God, here am I, send me. And when I see in the body of Christ men and women who are so gifted, so talented, your families are grown up and they're out and you've got your life to live one of two or three ways. You can just live it in yourself, or you can give the rest of the years of your life to the glory of God somewhere, sharing the gospel of Jesus Christ where people don't know about him. Can you tell me a better way to retire and to die but in the service of the Lord Jesus Christ, sharing his word somewhere people have never heard it? That's a whole lot better than rotting away because of apathy and complacency and nothing to do but exist. God never created Christians to exist. He created and recreated you and me to live the vibrant, resurrected, all-powerful life of Christ in somebody else's life till our last dying breath. So what if you have a house and a car and everything else you want? So what? That doesn't bring satisfaction. There's no contentment in that. And if you're honest, there's not a single one who's listening. You have to agree there is no fulfillment and contentment in the achievement and the accomplishment of things apart from Jesus Christ living, reigning, ruling in your life. And friend, he intends for us to give our lives until he comes, sitting around wasting away when you've got so much to give. The problem is not whether we've been commissioned or not. The problem is, are we committed? And to be committed means that I'm willing to lay my life down before something. I pledge with my honor, with my life, I am responsible. I am accountable. If I say I will, God. What you want to do is to get in the center of God's will. What is the will of God for your life? And you see, listen, the time has come when you don't ask that question until you're 25. You ask that question till the day Jesus Christ calls you home. And somehow, if we can grasp that the Christian life isn't settling down, the Christian life is getting in the middle of a stream of God and staying there, pouring out our life, giving of ourselves, whatever it costs us. And I don't believe you and I can ever afford to sink ties so deep anywhere that we say, well, Lord, well, if you'd have just called me 2 years ago, I'd have been ready. No. You and I have to live loose, brother. We've got to live loose enough that any time God says, now turn right, you've got to turn right. And all of our planning in our lives, personally, all of our plans better leave the door wide open for God to step through and say, I want you to take a left turn two blocks up this way. And your whole life could be radically changed in a matter of minutes. You see, where we ever got the idea the Christian life is settling down after a period of time is not to be found in this book. Brother, the Apostle Paul, he was an apostle, no question about that. But Jesus Christ has called every single one of us to live the Christian life. How long? Till you die. Or pass from this life to the next life, which is the best way to put it. I was thinking the other day, I was reading a little book somebody had passed on to me about training up your children. And the question that was asked was this. The fellow said, all of us like to talk about training up our children the way they should go, that when they're old, they'll not depart from it. And you know, well, we just quote that and say, praise the Lord, we want to train up our children right. And he asked this question, training them up for what? Training them up for which world? This world or the world to come? Training them up for what? To make a mark in society or to obey God? Listen, mom and dad. If you and I do not train our children for Jesus Christ, we have failed to train them the way God intended them to be trained. That doesn't mean God's going to call them all to be preachers and missionaries, but it means this, that when they come into this world, before they come, I believe parents ought to commit those children to God. Lord, here is my son or here is my daughter, whichever one it's going to be. They are yours, and I commit myself to train them for you. You see, we've got to get this whole Christian life in perspective, and the Christian life in perspective is what? One perspective, and that's the cross. I die. I must die to my family. I must die to my children, my wife, my possessions, my this, my that, my everything else, because you see, on the cross, there is no such thing as my. The cross eliminates that word from my vocabulary. There's no my and mine once you get to the cross. And you see, giving money is not what God's after. God wants you and me to give of ourselves to say, Lord, here am I. And every once in a while somebody comes and they say, well, you know, I just want my life to count for God. Well, how much do you want it to count? Well, I want it to count up to the point of convenience and a few other things which neither are in the category or the vocabulary of the cross life. You see, my, mine, convenience, this life doesn't know anything about that. It all boils down to my commitment. Now, what must my motive be? First of all, it must be based on a sense of obligation, a duty born out of a sense of indebtedness to the world. Remember what Paul said? He said, I'm not ashamed of the gospel of Christ. He says, it's the power of God unto salvation to everyone who believes, Jew, Greek, you name it, barbarian. He says, I feel indebted to the world. Why do you suppose Paul felt that way? Because he had the light and the truth that had transformed his life, and he felt a sense of debt to the world. That's what Paul said. He said, I am a debtor to the world to share the gospel. That's my first motivation. It may not be in this order, and I don't think that ought to be your first one, but it's the first one I want to mention. That is indebtedness to the world. The second one I believe is so evident and ought to be number one. That is my devotion to Jesus Christ. You remember what he said in John chapter 14 when he was talking to his disciples? He was sharing with them in the upper room there the most precious things before he left. He said to them, "If you love me, you will keep my commandments." Watch that. Listen. If you love me, not that you'll think about it, not that you'll consider it, not that it'll be a maybe. If you love me, you will keep my commandments. What is one of his commandments? As you go, make disciples of all nations, baptizing them in the name of the Father, the Son, the Holy Spirit. He says, that is a command. Ye shall be witnesses unto me, both in Jerusalem, Judea, Samaria, the uttermost parts of the earth. That's a command. He says, if you love me, you will keep my commandments. You see, Jesus Christ is only Lord of your life when you've been to the cross and you've said, no longer I, Christ now lives within me. And all that I had, and all that I was, and all that I hoped to be is all up to him. We want to come for consideration. He says you come to the cross. That means death. It doesn't make any difference what he's requiring. We just say, yes, yes, yes, yes, yes, Lord. What is that you wanted me to do? That is the only type of response when Jesus Christ is really the Lord and Master of my life. God, help us not to spend our life making money and accumulating. That's not it. I'm not saying there's anything wrong with that. As long as that's not your purpose. If God chooses to bless you, praise the Lord. But don't let that be your purpose, your motivation, your priority. If you serve him, some folks who serve him, he's going to bless them that way. Some others, he's not going to bless that way. Has nothing to do with God's love. Nothing to do with any of that. It's just that God chooses different ways to bless different people. But that's not the issue. The issue is not how much. The issue is what is your motivation for being alive today? What is the ultimate criteria in your life? What are you trying to accomplish? Where are you headed? If you keep living the way you're living, you live to be 65 or 75 years of age, what will you have done with your life? And I want to tell you, my friend, you don't want to end up 65 or 75 years of age creeping around life, never having poured your life out into somebody else's life. That's what the Christian life is all about. Dying in order to live. Dying in order that other people may live. That's what it's all about. And if that's not there, there's something missing. Listen, if Jesus Christ is Lord of my life, I have no right to tell him what I'll do with me or my children. I gave up that right the day I went to the cross. And all I want to ask is this. What you going to do with yourself? Are you willing to answer this simple question? Lord, at this point in my life, how do you want me to spend or invest the rest of my life? Now, he may not tell you that in 24 hours. Let me ask you this. Are you willing to ask him this question? Lord, at this point in my life, I'm willing for you to take me, change my direction. Anything about my life you want to change. But Lord, how do you want me to invest the rest of my life? Whatever you say, God, I will do it. That's what God's looking for. Commitment based on my Lordship. Christ, Lord of your life and mine. Let me give you one little quick warning. Listen. Don't tell him what you can't do, what you're not equipped to do, where you can't go, what you don't have, and what you don't know. That's not even the question. The question is, Lord, how you want me to spend the best the rest of my life, beginning this at this present point. And whatever you say, Lord, I will obey you.
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14: Let's just think about it for a moment. It may not be exactly this way now, but there was a time when it was sort of this way. You go to high school, you go to college, you get out of college, you get yourself a job and get yourself a wife or a husband. You buy yourself a house, then you buy yourself a nice car, maybe not always in this order. Then after a while, you have some children. Then you start accumulating, and things get better and better, you think. And so you think after a while, man, I finally arrived. What in the world is arrival in the American society? Is arrival having a house and a car and children? Is that arrival? Why is there so many homes destroyed and torn apart if that's arrival? Why is it so many people are aching and hurting and divided and destroyed on the inside? If affluence and homes and children, if that's arrival, you know what arrival is. Arrival is getting in the center of God's will and getting on that track and staying there until Jesus calls you home. That is arrival.
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3: God was saying from the beginning of the scriptures, I am after a people. 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
4: 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In today's lesson, Pastor Brian investigates Matthew 17 as Jesus takes Peter, James, and John up a mountain. The miraculous appearance of Moses and Elijah in this passage reveals to those with Jesus and to us how he is the fulfillment of all the law and the prophets. 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And while you're there, look for Pastor Brian's book, Unlimited Grace. Dr. Chappell reminds us of the power and mercy of God's grace that motivates and inspires us to serve our Heavenly Father. 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
3: The first time that Kathy and I ever visited the Grand Canyon, it was more wonderful than we had ever imagined, in part aided by a severe clear, a January morning of single digits, in which the air was so removed of moisture and heat and dirt that you could just see on for what seemed like eternity. And in that severe clear, the red of the rim rock was just more intense than we ever imagined in any picture that we had seen of the Grand Canyon to that extent. At one of the vistas in which we overlook that great gorge that can be as much as 20 miles wide and a mile deep, there was actually a scripture verse put on a plaque that you're able to see as you look out over the vast expanse of the Grand Canyon. These scripture words on the plaque: O Lord, how manifold are thy works. In wisdom hast thou made them all. The earth is full of thy riches. And that is not bad. That is not bad at all as you stand looking out over the expanse from the perspective of the rim to think how glorious and awesome and good is the hand of God. A few years later, I had an opportunity, once-in-a-lifetime opportunity, to see the Grand Canyon from a very different perspective. I was invited to, with some others, take a raft trip down the 200 miles of the Colorado River that goes through the gorge of the Grand Canyon. In that gorge, there are rapids that I will tell you are wondrous to behold and a little scary to go through. After all, the average river rapid is rated from 1 to 6. Do you know the Grand Canyon rapids are rated from 1 to 10? And there are 6 tens in the Grand Canyon. Just so that you've got an idea, the rapids with their waves are so great in a size 10 rated rapids that our rafts that were 30 feet long, 8-man rafts, as you are actually clearing the top of a wave with your raft in a number 10 rapid, you have cleared the top of the wave with the rudder of your raft. The nose has not yet hit the bottom of the wave. It is more than 30 feet tall, and you are trying to get through it on a raft. Let me tell you something. You may think that you have the rapids mastered when you get to about mile 179 of the Grand Rapids River. But I will tell you, you then have to face lava rapids. A rapids created by an ancient lava field of a more ancient volcano. And as you are going through that rapids, not only do you have to go through great waves and great current, but a dog leg about two-thirds of the way through that if you can't power through is going to plaster you against a rock wall. I will tell you, when you are going through that rapid of the Grand Canyon, you may appreciate the God of the rim. What you want is the God of the raft. What God is doing in Matthew 17 is showing you both aspects of his magnificence, his glory, and his care. The rim perspective is verses 1 through 3. After 6 days, Jesus took with him Peter and James and John his brother and led them up a high mountain by themselves. He was transfigured before them. And you remember who met with him in the cloud there? Verse 3, and behold, there appeared to them Moses and Elijah talking with him. Now, to understand that as the rim view, you need a little history again. Remember where we were last week. Jesus is circling back to Jerusalem from Caesarea Philippi. He is reclaiming the land of his ancient father David. Now, as the greater David, he is saying, all of this land of Israel is mine. And he even goes up to Caesarea Philippi, the town of the greatest wickedness of the ancient world. And Jesus, this Jewish holy man, is willing to go into Caesarea Philippi and say, not only honoring Peter's confession, am I the Messiah, the anointed one, the Christ, the Son of the living God, but these gates of hell shall not prevail against me. And when Peter himself says those words, Jesus commends him saying, that confession that I am the God willing to get into the muck and the hell of this world and conquer it at God's command is the confession that Jesus is affirming here, not just in words, but visually. He is going back. And he goes up a mountain. And like the ancient days when Moses went up a mountain to receive the Ten Commandments, and Elijah went up a mountain to defeat the priest of Baal, now Jesus goes up a mountain to find out what it means to be declared to be the Son of God, and who should appear but Moses and Elijah. And their appearance for any Jew is going to be so significant that we must capture it. It is reminding us that this Jesus is the fulfillment of an incredible plan. Moses and Elijah. After his resurrection, Jesus will explain what it all means. Remember, he's on that road to Emmaus after the resurrection. And for reasons that we don't quite understand, his disciples don't recognize him. But Luke tells us the conversation. What did Jesus say? Beginning with Moses and all the prophets, he explained what was said in all the scriptures, the things concerning himself. And before that has happened, before the crucifixion itself, Jesus goes up on the mountain and appearing to make clear the journey, the mission, the purpose, there appears with him Moses and Elijah. Moses, the great representation of the law, and Elijah, the great representative of the prophets, to say, this is what we were all about. Luke will say it in words. Matthew shows it to us in symbol. This is what Jesus is. This is who he is. This is the plan that is being fulfilled from the beginning. We started there in our grace to glory message where Adam and Eve sinned and God said to them, you're going to need a provision from me. There's going to come one from the seed of the woman who's going to crush the influence of Satan. And in that earliest book of Moses, we understand the plan for a redeemer. And then we recognize as we move into the period of the prophets, Elijah comes as the greatest of the prophets. And we learn from him and all that will follow that there is a redeemer who is promised to fulfill the plan that God has said would come from the beginning. And what God is reminding us by image as well as by words is that this is not just random. This Bible is not just a collection of moral tales like Aesop's fables. It is not a rule book by which you are going to do something to stay on the right side of God. It's not a magician's magic book where you're going to utter some incantation to get God to perform for you. Rather, from beginning to end, God is saying, you are not your Redeemer. But I will send one, and he is my Son, and he will save you from your sin.
0: 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Would you say that you're burdened by some chains of addiction, some patterns of sin, or habits of apathy? Would you like to be set free from that and enjoy joy, peace, true satisfaction? 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
3: This Bible is not just a collection of moral tales like Aesop's fables. It is not a rule book by which you are going to do something to stay on the right side of God. It's not a magician's magic book where you're going to utter some incantation to get God to perform for you. Rather, from beginning to end, God is saying, you are not your Redeemer. But I will send one, and he is my Son, and he will save you from your sin. It was the message from the very earliest pages as Adam and Eve sinned and were afraid in the garden. And God said to them, we can't have that. So I'm going to send from the woman a seed who is going to crush the influence of Satan. And then there was a covenant made with Noah, as God is expressing to Noah, though there be a flood of evil and sin. And this not only characterizes what has preceded you, but your own family. I will overcome it, not by your will, but there will be a Redeemer. And then there's an old man named Abraham. And God promises blessings to the nations through Abraham, but says, it's not going to be by your cleverness, not by your strength, not by your resolve. I will provide a Redeemer. And later, when the children of Abraham are put into slavery in Egypt and they are being held by Pharaoh, God says through Moses to those people, your release, not just from Pharaoh, but from your selfish wandering in the wilderness will be through the path established by God, because you need a Redeemer. And when the judges come along and say to the people, you don't need the law of God. Just do what's right in your own eyes. And the havoc that comes upon their families and the people of God is shown for its futility, even in the life of Samson, as God is saying, your strength and your cleverness are not going to rescue you. You need a Redeemer. And then when David comes to take the place of those judges as the anointed king of Israel, loves God in his youth, but despite the promise of God to bring a Redeemer from his line, in selfishness and arrogance, commits immorality and murder and sin and pride, God says even to David, you need a Redeemer. And then all the prophets follow, saying, he's coming. He's coming. Let me tell you the details. What will it be like? What will be his city? What will be his town? What will be his nature? What will be his death? What will be his ultimate victory? And the prophets, one after another, begin to unfold the plan. It was an incredible plan. As God was saying from the beginning of the scriptures, I am after a people. People who do not deserve me. People who do not warrant my affection. But I am unrelenting, determined, resolved, irrevocable in my plan to save a people, and I am coming for you. It was the message from the beginning. And even as the message is being shown to us here in the Transfiguration, it comes not just as an incredible plan, but with an amazing grace. Who appears on the mountain with Jesus? Moses and Elijah. When was the last time we saw Moses? It was just after he had struck the rock in a way that claimed he was God. Moses, in fatigue and anger at the end of his ministry, the very one who had given the law to honor God, dishonors God and claims the status and stature of God for himself. And God says to Moses, if you're going to claim to be God, you can't take these people into the promised land. And he is banished from taking them into the promised land. And you remember our last sight of Moses is walking off into the mountains alone and disgraced, and no one knew where he was buried. And Elijah. When was the last time we saw Elijah? Oh, he went up on Mount Carmel and called down fire from heaven to defeat the priests of Baal, a cruel fertility god for the pagans of the promised land. And Elijah, in great faith, sees the power of God come down upon Mount Carmel. And then Elijah comes down the mountain, and Queen Jezebel says to him, "You killed my priest. I'll get you, my petty little prophet." And he runs off into the desert in cowardice to hide. And yet, despite that, God appears to him. And God does not speak to him in an earthquake. And God does not speak to him in fire. And God does not speak to him in a tornado. But in a still, small voice, intimate and caring, and says, "There's one more king for you to anoint before you go. But when you've done that, it's time to pass the mantle to Elisha. So pass the baton and I'll take you home." And that's the mantle to Elisha. So pass the baton. And Elijah, we see people critical to God's plan who nonetheless experienced great weakness in the face of obstacles that were just part of being human and in this world. So how is this amazing grace? Because 1,500 years later, after God has said to Moses, "You can't go into the promised land," he appears on a mountain in the promised land. Elijah, 900 years after God has taken him to heaven because of his cowardice, God has him appear again on the mountain. And what are both of these failures doing? They are affirming the greatness and the goodness of the plan of God, as though God is knowing we down here in the valley may need to have him write large on the rim so that we can see it. And he says, "Remember, 1,500 years ago, I said to Moses, you haven't done what you're supposed to do. 900 years ago, I said to Elijah, you haven't done what you were supposed to do. And both of them are still in my plan. And both of them are still here to bless the world. I can deal with people in their wickedness, their weakness, their hopelessness, and bless them nonetheless." There is an amazing grace that's on display here. Now, if we just stopped right there, what would be your takeaways? If you said, I know this kind of strange, incredible account of the Transfiguration, what would be my takeaways if I just stopped there? Moses and Elijah appear to point to Jesus and say, "Here's the one long expected. I think you could just very readily say, listen, you are not your Redeemer, but God clearly provided one. So you don't have to trust you. Not your wisdom, not your performance, not your competence, not your courage. Look at those that God saved. Look at those that God was using. You are not your Redeemer, but God is sending one, and he's pointing him out. What would be another takeaway? Maybe it would simply be this: God's got a plan better than your plan. There's large writ, the plan of redemption, in this passage. But it's reminding us that the reason we trust God in the small things is because we've learned to see him operate so faithfully in the large expanse of history. We may need that in the hard choices of life. I think of what it means for us to say to one another, you know, God has a better plan than your plan. The Pew Foundation, who studies American religion, just came out with a report this past week. I'll quote a portion. For the first time in our history, more Americans have lived with a romantic partner than have married one. First time in American history that more Americans have lived with a romantic partner than have married one. The report goes on to say, the sad irony is that the more Americans grow to accept cohabitation, the more we learn how detrimental this arrangement is, not only to couples, but to their children. Couples who are, I'll quote again from the report, couples who are testing their relationship prior to marriage, who are implicitly saying, my love depends on how long you satisfy me, are those who experience, number one, higher levels of depression. Number two, abandonment of children. Number three, anxiety. Number four, depression. Number five, relational tension. On the other hand, all studies indicate that couples who commit to love through thick and thin, not conditional on whether you keep satisfying me, are the couples who actually report higher levels of relational satisfaction, responsible money handling, fairness in the distribution of household chores, balance of work and personal life, better communication, more trust, longer relationships, and wait for it, better sex. If I trust you, if I know you're just not waiting to love me depending on how much I satisfy you, everything in our marriage is better. That understanding is something we take into the reality of saying, God may have a better plan, not just on the broad scope, but in the individual aspects of our lives too. Ultimately, what God is saying, if we have not followed that plan in this chapter, is your sin need not be the final chapter of your life. Yes, God's got a better plan than the one you may be following. But if you're able to confess that, able to acknowledge that, then what has God said by Moses and Elijah? He has said the sin, the weakness, the failing is not the final chapter. We can still say, God, I still need your help. I still need to acknowledge that what I have done is not right before you. But if you still had a plan for Moses, if you could still use Elijah, do you still have a plan for me? Can you still use me? Will you yet forgive me? And the great message of the scriptures from beginning to end is not just, you are not your Redeemer, but God has made a Redeemer. And he has come for people who are sinners and has made a way out of the difficulty of this world by the provision of his Son.
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0: Aloha. Welcome to A Chosen Generation with Darrell Skinner, pastor of Calvary Chapel, Pearl Harbor. In Paul's letter to the Romans, he rejoices in the gospel of Jesus Christ, saying, "For I am not ashamed of the gospel of Christ, for it is the power of God to salvation for everyone who believes." We'll dive deep in the wonders of God's amazing mercy and grace as Pastor Darrell Skinner teaches from the book of Romans, next on A Chosen Generation.
1: Alrighty, let's get into the book of Romans, chapter 14, a life of liberty and love, a life of liberty and love. In verses 1 to 12, we find a life of liberty. Verses 13 to 23, we find a life of love. It's very important for us as Christians, as we grow in our Christian faith, we want to love God with all of our heart, with all of our mind, with all of our soul, with all of our strength, our body. And then he says, love your neighbor as yourself. And as brothers and sisters in Christ, we must realize that everybody's at a different stage of their growth in the Lord. Some people are baby Christians and they're growing. Some people are more mature Christians. And you can't put your Christian faith upon another Christian faith. What do I mean by that? It means that the expectations that you have of yourself, you don't put on others. Let people grow in their faith. So many times people try to play the Holy Spirit in other people's lives. Let the Word of God take effect in our lives, that we be sanctified and changed daily by the power of God. That doesn't give us a license to sin. It's, no, God forbid. But it's a license to realize everybody's growing differently. When you look at the various apostles, you see the different personalities. You would say, that Peter, he really was a good guy, but yet he messed up so many times. You know, the Lord even said to him, get thee behind me, Satan. You know, you're not even thinking of the things of God, things of the flesh. Another time, Peter was stepping out by faith to walk on the water, which was great. He was the only guy doing this. But all of a sudden, as he stepped out, he took one step, then about ready to take another step, he looked at the water, he looked at the waves, looked at the wind, looked at the rain, and of course, he stopped looking at Jesus. And down he goes, and Jesus says, hey, you have little faith, come on, come back here. Jesus pulls him out of the water, puts him back in the boat, and you're good to go. Everybody has their stages of growth. Everybody has their stages of growth. Everybody has their various aspects of the Christian walk. And what Paul wants to teach us here in Romans 14 is just keep loving each other and be sensitive towards one another. Don't put your legalisms on somebody else. And yet if they have certain legalisms, be sensitive to those legalisms if you can without causing a ruckus or a dispute amongst brethren. So we want to talk about, first of all, a life of liberty in verses 1 to 12. Paul starts off in verse 1. He says the following. Receive one who is weak in the faith, but not to disputes over doubtful things. So he says, hey, there's going to be certain people in the body of Christ who may be weak in their faith. They're not as strong as you, not as knowledgeable as you. They're just growing and so forth. He says, just receive them. Don't sit there and cast them off and judge them and they think that they're not part of the body of Christ. You want to embrace them and help them to grow in their faith. We're to be disciplers, not disciplinarians. We're to be disciplers. Many times as parents, we have to realize we're discipling our children in the ways of the Lord. They're not perfect kids. They're little sinners being turned into saints like all of us. We need to give them the love of God and the guidance of the Holy Spirit by the power of the Word of God so their lives, young lives will change. I love what one commentator writes in explaining this. He says the following, weak in the faith characterizes those believers who are unable to let go of the religious ceremonies and rituals of their past. The weak Jewish believer had difficulty abandoning the rites and prohibitions of the Old Covenant or the Old Testament. He felt compelled to adhere to dietary laws, observe the Sabbath, and other sacrifices in the temple. The weak Gentile believer had been steeped in pagan idolatry and its rituals. He felt that any contact with anything remotely related to his past, including eating meat that had been offered to a pagan deity and then sold in the marketplace, tainted him with sin. Both had very sensitive consciences in these areas and were not yet mature enough to be free from these personal convictions. Well said, well said. Let's go to verses 2 and 3. Receive one who is weak in the faith, but not to disputes over doubtful things. For one believes he may eat all things, but he who is weak eats only vegetables. Let not him who eats despise him who does not eat, Let him who does not eat judge him who eats, for God has received him. Who are you to judge another servant? To his own master he stands or falls. Indeed, he will be made to stand, for God is able to make him stand. Very interesting. She's talking about the vegetarian versus the carnivore here. To eat or not to eat, that is the question, to eat or not to eat. You know, Jesus gave us an insight into all this in Mark chapter 7, verses 14 to 23, where he says, when he called the multitude to himself, he said to them, hear me, everyone, and understand. There is nothing that enters a man from outside which can defile him, but the things which come out of him, those are the things that defile a man. If anyone has ears to hear, let him hear. When he had entered a house away from the crowd, his disciples asked him concerning the parable. So he said to them, are you thus without understanding also? Do you not perceive that whatever enters a man from outside cannot defile him, because it does not enter his heart, but his stomach, and is eliminated, thus purifying all foods? Talking about our digestive system, of course. And he said, what comes out of a man, that defiles a man. For from within, out of the heart of men, proceed evil thoughts, adulteries, fornications, murders, thefts, covetousness, wickedness, deceit, lewdness, an evil eye. We call that here in Hawaii a stink eye. Blasphemy, pride, foolishness. All these things come from within and defile a man. Jesus is getting to, if you will, the heart of the situation of our sinfulness within us. Food going in, is it going to defile us? It's that which is coming out of us and our actions, our speech, that can defile us. Paul gives warning and instruction regarding food. In 1 Corinthians chapter 4, verses 1 to 5, he says, now the Spirit expressly says that in latter times, some will depart from the faith. They'll leave the faith. Giving heed to what? Deceiving spirits and doctrines of demons. This is why we're always teaching you sound biblical doctrine from Genesis to Revelation. We're going through the entire Word of God with getting good counsel from God's Word and discovering what is sound biblical doctrine. Amen. So he says, be careful now. They'll give heed to deceiving spirits and doctrines of demons, speaking lies and hypocrisy, having their own conscience seared with a hot iron, forbidding to marry, interesting, and commanding to abstain from foods, which God created to be received with thanksgiving by those who believe and know the truth. We believe and we know the truth from the Word of God. Can we eat anything today as a born-again Christian? Yes, we can. Now, for some people, they have a weak conscience, and for their conscience' sake, we don't want to. If they just want to be vegetarian, they get offended if we're eating meat in front of them, then okay, I'll eat veggies with them, all right? It's not a big deal. Or vice versa. You know, some people might say, oh, that's pork. You know, I can't eat pork. I can't eat pork. Can't have bacon. Can't have ham. Well, okay, I won't eat it in front of them. I don't come across this very often, that you really, really have to be worried about food in the body of Christ. I think maybe we're just too many Gentiles all the time, but there really isn't any dietary disputes amongst us that I come across very often. But once in a while, there might be. And just be sensitive towards your brother, towards your sister. Paul continues and writes, for every creature of God is good, and nothing is to be refused if it is received with thanksgiving. For it is sanctified by the word of God and by prayer. It's important for us as we look to this that we don't want to cause a problem with our brothers and sisters in Christ. So be sensitive when it comes to food. He says, let not him who eats despise him who does not eat, and let him who does not eat judge him who eats, for God has received him. Then he says in verse 4, who are you to judge another's servant? To his own master he stands or falls. Indeed, he will be made to stand, for God is able to make him stand. As we look to verse 4, in regard to our brothers and sisters in Christ, are you a critic, a Monday morning quarterback, or a backseat driver? So many times we can look at people or even the pastors in the message and we want to tear them down or be a critic on what they've spoken or what's been shared or how they're living. Everybody's growing their own faith. Every pastor is ministering the Word of God, hopefully. And we don't want to be critics all the time. We can learn and grow and realize if it's false doctrine, we can recommend that you correct the error. But you don't want to be a critic. It's important for us also to, when we're with brothers and sisters in Christ, as we get together to eat, that we always say a prayer before our meal. Amen? Say a prayer. You know, we call it saying grace. I've had some great experiences of saying grace with various people in restaurants. Not that I'm yelling it through the restaurant, but I remember one particular instance where I said grace with a businessman that was not saved. I said, do you mind if we pray before we eat our food? I always pray before I partake of this and give thanks to God. He goes, no, go right ahead. So I said it, and he goes, oh, that was a very nice prayer. So you just don't know how there might be a testimony or witness. Another time I was with another businessman. I said a prayer, and then we got talking about God and sharing. Then a woman came up to me, and she says, what church do you go to? And I told her, and she goes, I want to write a check and give it to your church. What's the name of that church again? She wrote a $500 check to the church and was able to, I took it and put it in the offering and so forth. And that was when I was associate pastor in another church. You just never know how God's going to operate and do things in your life as you're just following what he says. You know, pray over your food and you say grace. And it's a very nice thing. Many times you can become a testimony to family and friends at a holiday like Thanksgiving. Many times they'll turn to you because they know you're a Christian and say, why don't you pray over the food, you know? And then you say a nice prayer, and in that prayer you're talking about, Lord Jesus, we thank you first and foremost that you went to the cross for our sins. We thank you that you rose from the grave on the third day and you ascended to heaven. You offer all who believe in you everlasting life. We thank you for the love that you have for us, God, and we ask for your blessings upon this meal. You know we're going forever and ever, praying for every nation of the world, of course. You don't want to do that, but you want to just get to the point. But declare the gospel in that prayer of grace over the food. Make it short, because the food's going to get cold, so we want everyone to be happy. Amen. Now, listen. The problem is that sometimes, in some religions, they say, well, you're not saved unless you're eating a certain way. There are certain dietary laws, if you will, with the Seventh-day Adventists that they throw at their people and others, or maybe just got to worship on Saturdays, which we're going to talk about in a moment, and so forth. Jehovah's Witnesses, they got to worship on Saturdays, you got to keep the law. Nobody can keep the law. The law was a tutor, a schoolmaster to lead us to Christ. It wasn't a means of salvation. Actually, the law shows us how sinful we are. Even the Ten Commandments themselves. Nobody can live according to the law. Because sin is within the heart, as Jesus explained to us earlier. Now, he says this in verse 4. He says, once again, who are you to judge another servant? To his own master he stands or falls. Indeed, he will be made to stand, for God is able to make him stand. In regard to our brothers and sisters in Christ, it's important for us that we judge things properly. Paul will always help us to mind our own business as a born-again Christian. In fact, in 1 Corinthians chapter 4, 1-5, he writes the following. Let a man so consider us as servants of Christ and stewards of the mysteries of God. Moreover, it is required in stewards that one may be found faithful. But with me, it is a very small thing that I should be judged by you or by a human court. In fact, I do not even judge myself. For I know of nothing against myself, yet I am not justified by this, but he who judges me is the Lord. Don't judge yourself with self-condemnation. The Bible says there's therefore now no condemnation to those who are in Christ Jesus, who walk according to the Spirit, not according to the flesh. Therefore, being justified by faith, we have peace with God, right? Through our Lord Jesus Christ. Then Paul adds to this, he says, therefore, judge nothing before the time until the Lord comes, who both bring to light the hidden things of darkness and reveal the counsels of the hearts. Then each one's praise will come from God. I love what Warren Wiersbe writes in regards to this. He says the following. He says, some activities we know are wrong because the Bible clearly condemns them. Other activities we know are right because the Bible clearly commands them. What is the commandments of the Lord? Love the Lord thy God with all thy heart, mind, soul, and strength, of course, and love thy neighbor as thyself. It's important for us to do these things. What is condemned? Well, let me just show you something real quickly. I think we have time to cover this. In 1 Corinthians chapter 6, we read the following. 1 Corinthians chapter 6, he says, I've shared this many times and I will not stop sharing it because it's important for salvation and to understand the Christian life as a born-again believer. He says, do you not know that the unrighteous will not inherit the kingdom of God? Do not be deceived, literally means stop being deceived. Neither fornicators, having sex outside of marriage, nor idolaters, nor adulterers, nor homosexuals, nor sodomites, nor thieves, nor covetous, nor drunkards, nor revelers, nor extortioners will inherit the kingdom of God. If you're going to inherit the kingdom of God, what will you inherit? You're going to inherit the lake of fire. And such were some of you, but you were washed, but you were sanctified, but you were justified in the name of the Lord Jesus, and by the Spirit of our God. He writes, all things are lawful for me, but all things are not helpful. All things are lawful for me, but I will not be brought under the power of any. God has set us free from the slavery of sin. We're no longer held by sin because we have the power and the authority of Jesus Christ and the working of the Holy Spirit in us and through us, and the Word of God that clearly dictates to us how we are to live for righteousness. Let's go to verses 5 and 6 there in the book of Romans and continue on our study. Very importantly, we find the following. He says, verse 5, one person esteems one day above another. Another esteems every day alike. Let each one be fully convinced in his own mind. He who observes the day observes it to the Lord, and he who does not observe the day to the Lord, he does not observe it. He who eats, eats to the Lord, for he gives God thanks, and he who does not eat to the Lord, he does not eat and gives God thanks. We're always to give thanks to God, constantly give thanking, thank the Lord for all things. What a blessing it is to know that you're headed to heaven, that Jesus paid the ultimate price for you. He loves you tremendously. He says, I'll never leave you nor forsake you. Amen. Christians worship the Lord. We are to worship the Lord 365 days a year. Not just getting together on a Sunday or others want to get together on a Saturday. We worship the Lord every single day of our life. Worshiping on Saturday or Sunday or any other holiday does not make you more righteous or holier with God. There are annual religious celebrations on the Jewish calendar, such as Passover, Pentecost, or Tabernacles. We read about this in Leviticus 23. Also, there was the new moon, which is the monthly sacrifice offered on the first day of each month. It's found in Numbers 10, Numbers 28, Psalm 81. Plus the Sabbaths, which are the weekly celebration of the seventh day, which pictured God's rest from creation. Remember, this law was given to the Jews for their admonition and their identity as a particular group of people who were sanctified by God, and thus they worshiped God in this particular way, and everybody knew who they were. Thus you had circumcision and so forth. Not as a means of salvation. Salvation comes through the blood of the Lamb, the Lord Jesus Christ. He is the Messiah, the Mashiach. Once again, we find that here in the Bible, the New Testament clearly teaches that Christians are not required to keep these. Where do we read about this? Well, we read about it in Galatians chapter 4, verses 9 through 11. But after you have known God, or rather are known by God, how is it that you turn again to the weak and beggarly elements to which you desire again to be in bondage? Watch what he says now. Listen. You observe days and months, seasons and years. I am afraid for you, lest I have labored for you in vain. In other words, you're not saved or holier if you worship on a certain day of the week, because we're to worship God 365 days, or to celebrate a particular feast, such as Passover, or Pentecost, or Tabernacles, and so forth. Now, we recognize these feasts. We know they're Jewish feasts. But you're not saved by these feasts. You're saved by the one and only Savior, Jesus Christ, Yeshua HaMashiach, Jesus our Messiah, amen. Now, it's important also to read Colossians chapter 2. Now, listen close. Jehovah's Witness and Seventh-day Adventists, listen now. I'm not judging you. I'm just telling you. Don't tell us that we're part of the Harlot Church because we gather together on Sundays. Because we worship God 365 days a year, we just fellowship on Sundays as we gather, celebrating the resurrection of our Lord. The Seventh-day Adventists want you to think that you're not saved because you're not worshiping with them on Saturdays. If you're going to go to the law and keep the law, you got to keep the entire law. You can't, on the Sabbath, you could not travel more than two-thirds of a mile. You could not light a fire. In other words, there's no work that you were supposed to do. And you really, basically, you say you can't even flip on a light switch because that would be lighting a fire. So if you want to keep the law, there's 613 laws that you got to keep. Are you keeping them all? Seventh-day Adventists or Jehovah's Witnesses? No, you're not. So let's not get in this ridiculousness. You're only saved if you worship on Saturdays. We are saved by the blood of Jesus Christ, his atonement upon the cross for our sins. Let us not denigrate it in any form or fashion. Amen and amen. Colossians 2, 16 to 17. Listen close now. He says, so let no one judge you in food or in drink or regarding a festival or a new moon or what else? Sabbaths. Let no one judge you in these things, which are a shadow of things to come, but the substance is of Christ. Why do we, as believers, worship on Sundays? We gather together on Sundays. Those of the cults will say, well, it's the Roman Catholic Church. They started. No, no, no, no. This was practiced back in the book of Acts. It's not a Roman Catholic Church thing. It's the book of Acts. The New Testament teaches that Christians gather together on Sunday. Now listen close now. Acts chapter 20, verse 7. Now on the first day of the week, Sunday, when the disciples came together to break bread, Paul, ready to depart the next day, spoke to them and continued his message until midnight. They gathered together what day? The first day of the week, which is Sunday. Now, here's another passage. 1 Corinthians, chapter 16, verse 2. On the first day of the week, let each one of you lay something aside, storing up as he may prosper, that there be no collections when I come. Where were they gathering for these collections? And the tithing, as we call it? It would be on the first day of the week. That's 1 Corinthians 16, 2, Acts chapter 20, verse 7. We gather together, not as a means of salvation, we gather together as a means of fellowship and worship and to learn and grow in the Word of God as God has established pastors and teachers to teach and preach the Word of God, not only for salvation, but to do the work of evangelists, but also to teach you sound biblical doctrine so you not be deceived in any form or fashion. Let's carry on with verse 7 through 10. For none of us lives to himself, and no one dies to himself. For if we live to the Lord. If we die to the Lord. Therefore, whether we live or die, we are the Lord's. He has purchased us with his blood. He has redeemed us. We are saved. We're going to live for him and serve him and honor him. The Bible says to be absent from the body is to be present with the Lord. To live is Christ. To die is what? Is gain. Amen. Then he says in verse 9, for to this end Christ died and rose and lived again, that he might be Lord of both the dead and the living. But why do you judge your brother? Why do you show contempt for your brother? For we shall all stand before the judgment seat of Christ. First and foremost, Paul speaks of both the dead and the living. That is, those who are deceased or who have gone to another state of existence.

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13: I recently read a story about a Christian singer who rented out a studio, a recording studio, a few years ago.

0: And after an extensive sound check and setup, she began performing her first song. The sound technician thought, hey, this all sounds pretty good. But halfway through her first verse, she put up her hands and said, stop, stop, turn it off, there's no point, he's not here. Sound technician said through the studio microphone, who's not here? Him, she said, the Holy Spirit. He's not here. His presence, it's missing. So she called a few friends into the studio, and they commenced laying their hands on various pieces of equipment, praying for God's presence to come, and started dabbing the equipment with oil. After a few minutes, she began singing again. About 30 seconds in, she said, stop, stop, he's not here. Let's pray again. So another 15-minute session of walking about the room, anointing, shouting, muttering incantations. A third time, the singer started, and again, she stopped because the Holy Spirit's presence was not there. Again, in came the prayer posse. Now, by this time, the sound technician is getting a bit annoyed, and his equipment is getting very greasy. She began recording a fourth time. The sound tech looked down and noticed that the reverb on her monitor was turned down, so he turned that up. Instantly, she puts her hands in the air and goes, hallelujah, there he is, he's here. The sound tech did not have the heart to say, no ma'am, that was the reverb. But many Christians equate the presence of God with some mysterious, tingly feeling. Maybe it's that mysterious tingly feeling you get when the music crescendos just perfectly at a Christian conference or even during a worship set. Or maybe it happens when a pastor at the climax of his sermon goes on some alliterative roll. For some, an encounter with the Spirit means that they have that peace that passes all understanding about some decision that they have made. Some think it's the goosebumps they get when things work out in their life in just some particular way. That they're like, that just has to be God. For others, still, the presence of God is some powerful psychosomatic manifestation that happens during really good prayer time. Maybe it might even be accompanied by falling, it might be accompanied by dizziness, or even some loss of self-control. That's what the Holy Spirit seems like to a lot of people. Now, for those of you who've been with us all year, you know that we're in this longer extended series called 38 Wonders in One Moment, where we're unpacking and looking at all the amazing gifts that God gives to us the moment we believe, the moment we put our faith in Christ. We are given salvation. And salvation's like this multifaceted diamond that we're saying there's at least 38 gifts. There might be more, but there's 38 we found and got to stop somewhere to go, hey, this is what we want to study and unpack to understand this magnificent salvation that he has given to us. And right now we're on number 27, where the gift that happens the moment we believe is that God gives us the Holy Spirit. But that's a pretty big thing. And to kind of fully understand and unpack that, we're parking out on this for a few weeks. And so far, we've learned that the Holy Spirit seals us for eternity, that he baptizes us into Christ, that one of the works he does is he convicts us of our sin, not to make us feel terrible, but to correct us and to lead us in the right path. And today we're going to talk about what does it mean to be filled with the Holy Spirit? What is the presence of God really like? How do you know if you've experienced it? Ephesians chapter 5, verse 18, there's this command that the Apostle Paul gives to churches. He says, be filled with the Spirit. Okay, what does that mean? And how do you do it? All right, how are we to be filled with the Spirit's life? And how do we know if the Spirit's actually filling us or not? Those are some of the questions I'd like to address today, albeit I'll tell you right now, it's going to be kind of from a 30,000-foot view. This sermon of what it means to be filled with the Spirit and how to go about that could easily be its own extended sermon series. But I'll do my best to answer three questions this morning. One is, what is the filling of the Spirit? Two, what does it look like? And three, how can we put ourselves in a position to experience the filling of the Holy Spirit? So let's get started. Before we can, though, really get into what the Holy Spirit's filling is, I think it's important to start with what the filling of the Holy Spirit is not. All right? The filling of the Holy Spirit is not a feeling. It's not a feeling like reverb in your monitor. It's not hitting the right combination of chords and strings and vocals and sound effects during worship. That's not what the filling of the Spirit is. It's not some particularly settled feeling of peace. It's also not some particularly ecstatic feeling of joy. So we've said just about every week, the Holy Spirit is not a feeling. The Holy Spirit is a person. It's the third person of the Trinity. So being filled with the Spirit will certainly come with feelings. The Holy Spirit in your life is going to produce feelings, but it's not always going to produce the same ones. Sometimes the feeling it produces may be joy. Sometimes it may be peace. Sometimes it may be sadness. Sometimes it may be heartbreak over some injustice in this world. There are going to be feelings, but we cannot equate the Holy Spirit with a particular set of feelings. They are different at different times. Holy Spirit is a person, not a feeling. So his filling is not a feeling. Also, his filling is not a human work. This is not something we can accomplish. This is not something that we humans can bring about. However, as we talked about last week, there are things we can do that are going to create blocks in the road for the Holy Spirit. There are things we can do to repel and prevent the filling of the Spirit. And conversely, there are things we can do to put ourselves in a position to rightly receive the Holy Spirit. But it's still not our doing. We are not the ones who bring this about. God is the one who fills a person. We cannot be good enough. We can't be strong enough. We can't be spiritual enough. We cannot be prayerful enough to bring about a filling of the Holy Spirit. He chooses to fill a person when and how he chooses. God's the one who does this. Now, he often responds to our decisions in this regard. If we put ourselves in positions, make decisions that go, yeah, I don't want you in my life, probably not going to have him in your life. However, if you put yourselves in positions and make decisions to say, God, I do want you in my life, God typically responds to that because he wants to fill you, but he doesn't have to fill you. There's not like you pull some levers, say the right prayer, do this certain thing, and you'll get filled. It doesn't work that way. Finally, the Holy Spirit's filling is not always spectacular. There are certainly times in Scripture, there are days throughout the world today even, where the Holy Spirit fills somebody, and it's just a spectacular event, right? There's something amazing. There's something miraculous about it. There's something that happens that makes it obvious to everybody around that the Holy Spirit has just filled this person. However, that is not always the case, nor would I say it is even frequently the case. Such spectacular events, such sign, miraculous inbreakings of the Spirit being filled with him, those are rare. So, we should not automatically equate a filling of the Spirit with miraculous signs. They do not always go hand in hand. In fact, this is something Jesus even warned his followers about. Jesus said that miraculous signs would be a very common deception that would lead Christians astray. There was one time he was preaching, and he says this in Matthew 7:22. He says, many will say to me on that day of judgment, Lord, Lord, did we not prophesy in your name? Did we not drive out demons in your name? And in your name perform many miracles? Then I will tell them plainly, straight up, I never knew you. Away from me, you evildoers. Notice what the characteristics are of the false teachers. Notice that they are relying on ecstatic and spectacular miracles to authenticate their message and their ministry. If that's all they are relying on, that is a dangerous thing. Jesus warns us, do not buy into it. Simply because something is spectacular does not mean it's the Holy Spirit's doing. Just because there's miracles, just because there's people falling over in aisles does not mean that Jesus is there. All right, miracles are not to be equated with the presence of the Holy Spirit. They may overlap, they may not. And we need to be careful about how quickly we buy into miraculous signs being the authentication of the Spirit's doing. But please don't mishear me on this. While the filling of the Holy Spirit in a believer may not always be spectacular, it is always supernatural. It is always supernatural. What I mean is that this filling comes from God. This is not a natural occurrence. This is not something that humans should be experiencing. This is something that comes from God. He's the source. He's the provider. He's the one who fills people. Now, he's not always going to do that in a way that violates the laws of physics and nature and common decency. Sometimes he may, but most of the time he won't. But you can bet if God himself is involved, if he is the source of this feeling, then it is always going to go outside the boundaries of natural human experience. There is still going to be something supernatural about the Holy Spirit filling a person. Now, as I've hinted at for a couple weeks, I'll just say plainly again, the Holy Spirit presence in our lives is permanent. That doesn't change. The Holy Spirit's presence is not the same thing as the Holy Spirit's filling. There's a difference. He is always present with his people, no matter what. His presence doesn't go away. Jesus promised to his disciples, "Surely I am with you always to the end of the age." Always. His presence is always in his people. However, his filling is not. What's the difference? Because the Spirit's filling is not about presence. The Spirit's filling is about empowering. The Spirit's filling is about power. Someone who's filled with the Holy Spirit is being empowered, is being driven, is being fueled and energized by God himself. The Holy Spirit fills people who submit themselves to him and submit their lives to him. Those who choose to run their lives on the power of God are filled with the Spirit. Because they're choosing, they would rather have the fuel of the Spirit in their lives versus the fuel of sin and self. See, the Spirit's presence and his power are always in a believer. They are always there. But the believer has a choice of whether or not to tap into that power, of whether or not we plug into it. To use an illustration, it's kind of like our lives run on electricity, and we get to choose which power socket we plug our lives into. We can either keep plugging our lives into the socket of sin and selfishness, as we've always done. Right? Before anybody comes to Christ, that's the only socket you have. There is no other socket other than the socket of self. But those who put their faith in Christ, they are given a second socket. We now have the Holy Spirit, his presence and his power inside of us, but we have the choice to plug into his power, to plug into the Holy Spirit who is inside of us so that we are not only indwelled with the Spirit, but we are filled with the Spirit. He is always present. Right? His power, his presence are always there, but his power and his influence have to be submitted to. His power and his influence have to be decided on our part that we want him to fill us. Again, we don't cause ourselves to be filled with the Spirit. He fills us, but we can make sure that we're plugged in to the right socket. We can live ready to receive the filling of the Spirit in our lives. Think about your homes. Just like in your house, you don't produce the electricity. Right, the electricity that's filling your microwave and your refrigerator is not coming from you. It's not even coming from your house. HECO powers your house with electricity. But if you want your refrigerator and your microwave to work, you better plug it in. You don't produce the filling of the Holy Spirit. God does. But if you want to receive him in your life and his power, you got to plug in to the socket. See, Christians, we get to pick our fuel. We get to pick the electricity that our lives run on. We get to pick our energy. We get to pick our master. We're going to serve something. We're going to serve someone. We get to decide what that is. What will fill our lives? Are we going to yield ourselves to God, or are we going to yield ourselves to self and sin? When we yield ourselves to God, God responds to that faith with filling. This is what Jesus was talking about when he told his disciples in John 15:5. He said, "If you remain in me and I in you, you will bear much fruit. But apart from me, you can do nothing." John 15:5. Apart from God, we're plugged into the wrong socket, if we're even plugged in at all. You see, God will fill us. God will empower us to live like Jesus Christ. He will allow us to carry on the mission of Christ. But he's going to do that if we plug into the power of the Holy Spirit. So here's how I would define, after kind of saying what it is and what it's not, here's how I would define the Spirit's filling for us this morning. The Holy Spirit's filling provides supernatural power for ordinary people. The filling of the Spirit is providing supernatural power for ordinary people like you and me. The supernatural part, that's God. That's his presence and his power in us. But the ordinary, that's you and me. We're ordinary people. Now, you may think that as a believer, hey, there's nothing really special about me, right? You wonder whether the Holy Spirit is really filling you because, well, you know, you've never raised anybody from the dead. Maybe you don't feel like he's inside of you because you're not constantly experiencing miracles or signs all the time. No one's been healed by cancer simply by touching your shadow. So we might conclude from that, well, the Spirit's filling is not happening. But the Holy Spirit and his filling is rarely a spectacular event. But just because it's not spectacular does not mean that this is unremarkable. Does not mean that this is just kind of plain nuts. Far from it, church. This is one of the most miraculous things of all. The life of God inside the life of men and women. That is pretty remarkable. That is pretty spectacular if we think about it. The supernatural power of God being unleashed in and through ordinary people. That's crazy stuff. You know, we think it might make our faith stronger. We think it might make our message more believable if we too could walk on water. If we too could make unlimited fish tacos for 20,000 people. We think that might help. That would be some huge miraculous sign, the biggest we could think of. God says, no, I'm actually going to do something bigger. I'm going to supernaturally make dead people alive. I'm going to supernaturally take enemies who are far from me and rebellious and steeped in sin, and I'm going to make them my children. I'm going to bring them into my family. I'm going to spend eternity in them and with them. That's pretty remarkable. That is pretty spectacular. God's greatest miracle is you and me. That's what the gospel teaches. That's what the gospel teaches us. That is not going to be spectacular in some flashy way, but it is spectacular because it makes dead people alive. The supernatural power of God in the lives of ordinary people. Now, the author Jared Wilson, he writes somewhat convictingly, he says, craving more and more extravagant evidences of the Spirit is an easy way to demonstrate our lack of satisfaction with the gospel of Jesus. No work of the Spirit, in fact, can be as big or as glorious as the work of converting hearts to Jesus. So if our spiritual appetites are constantly set for more, we may find ourselves ironically experiencing less, even if something extraordinary happens to us. You see, you are the proof of the Spirit's filling. You are the miracle. You were dead. You were far from God. And now you are his child if you put your faith alone in Christ alone. Your changed life is the evidence that you and the rest of the world are actually longing to see. So church, do not buy the lie that the Spirit's filling is going to be marked with some big grandiose signs. You are the sign. Your changed life is the sign and the evidence of his work. God's biggest and most miraculous and most crazy miracle is much more personal. It's much more intimate because it's happening inside of you. It's happened inside of me. That's the great miracle of the filling of the Spirit, is that it happens at all. Extraordinary supernatural power of God in and through ordinary people. That's what the Spirit's filling is. Now, we might still naturally wonder, okay, but what does that look like? How do we know? Is there any way we can know that the Holy Spirit is filling us? What difference does he make in our lives? Are there ways we can see the evidence of the Spirit's filling? Good news, yes. There are kind of some gauges you can check on your life as you can in your car to say, is everything working properly? Is the Holy Spirit filling me? First of all, someone who is filled with the Spirit is going to live like Jesus. Jesus was always, 100% of the time, completely filled with the Holy Spirit. So anybody else who is also filled with the Holy Spirit should and will look like Jesus. Because that's what a Spirit-filled life looks like. Do you know anybody like this? Do you know anybody who, whenever you're just around them, you're just around this Christian, they just make you think, man, this must be what it must be like to have been around Jesus. They're just so godly. They're so magnetic. They're so loving. They're so caring. That is evidence of someone who's plugged into the Spirit. They're an ordinary person being filled with supernatural power from the Holy Spirit. Now, I have many such people in my life, and I'm thankful for every one of them. One of them is a mentor of mine named Daryl Schramm. He's awesome. He was, for almost 4 decades, pastored this one same church on the south side of Denver. Just a faithful, godly man. I love being around him. I can't be around that guy without leaving with a smile. He's just so full of love for Jesus, so full of love for you, even if he's never met you. Just being in his presence, you're like, this is, I think, what being in Jesus' presence is kind of like. I love this guy, which is why we've invited him to come out here to Hawaii for 3 weeks. The first 3 Sundays in July, my family, we're going to be off island visiting some of our family, and we've invited Daryl to come and spend 3 Sundays with you, and I know you are going to love him. He is just one of those godly, spirit-filled people. Now, those of you who may have been around for church for a while, you're like, hey, why isn't he going to, like, what the Bible says the evidence is for the Spirit in your life? Right, there's that one section, that one passage that gets quoted in books and sermons, and I am going there. If you want to beat me to it, it's going to be Galatians chapter 5, verses 16. This is a common passage we reference as evidence for the Spirit's filling. It's a bit longer passage. I want to read the whole thing because Paul does this great contrast here, this great contrast of what a life looks like that's being plugged into the socket of self and sin versus the socket of the Spirit. Now, he's going to call it the flesh in the Spirit, but it's the same idea. It matters which socket you plug your life into. Galatians chapter 5, verses 16 and following say this. So I say, walk by the Spirit. What does he mean by that? I think his phrase, walk by the Spirit, that's another command. That's another imperative. And it's keep walking by the Spirit. Don't you do this? I think that's saying the same thing as be filled with the Spirit. Hey, walk by the Spirit. He's already inside of you. His presence is there. Be filled with him. Walk with him. Live your life in and through him. So it's another phrase, but I think he's communicating that same idea. So I say, walk by the Spirit, or be filled with the Spirit. And you will not gratify the desires of the flesh. For the flesh desires what is contrary to the Spirit, and the Spirit what is contrary to the flesh. They're in conflict with each other so that you are not to do whatever you want. He says, hey, don't just follow your own desires, your own self, because the natural self wants to plug into sin. That's what our natural self desires. But the Spirit comes in and supernaturally empowers us to actually want to plug into a different socket. The Spirit supernaturally empowers us to actually want to do what God wants us to do. The Spirit doesn't have to coerce us. He doesn't have to use fear or abuse or shame to kind of get you to unplug and plug into here. No, he actually recreates your heart. Gives you a new being, a new person. You actually want to. If you are a believer, I believe your heart has changed. You deep down want to be plugged in over here into the Holy Spirit. Now, how can we tell? What's the difference between being plugged into the flesh or plugged into the Spirit? Paul, what does that look like? Verse 19, the acts of the flesh are obvious. Sexual immorality, impurity and debauchery, idolatry and witchcraft, hatred, discord, jealousy, fits of rage, selfish ambition, dissensions, factions, and envy, drunkenness, orgies, and in case you think you escaped on the list, and the like. And anything else like that. And et cetera, et cetera, et cetera. None of us escape the evidence of the acts of the flesh. This is what that looks like. A life that is plugged into self and sin is going to evidence this fruit. Does any of that look familiar to you? Even as a believer, though, of course, there are places in our lives where this is still present. What that tells you, what that signals to you, is that there are at least some parts in your life where you're still plugged into the wrong socket. You're choosing to plug into self and sin rather than into the Spirit. On the flip side, what does it look like to be plugged into the Spirit? Verse 22, but the fruit of the Spirit is love, joy, peace, forbearance, which means patience or long-suffering, kindness, goodness, faithfulness, gentleness, and self-control. Against such things there is no law. Those who belong to Christ Jesus have crucified the flesh with its passions and desires. And since we live by the Spirit, since we're indwelled by the Spirit, let us keep in step with the Spirit. Let us be filled with Him. The Spirit is already in you.
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4: This is Seth Leibson for Townhall.com. Since the election of the first Islamist to Congress 8 years ago, few have wanted to speak candidly out about what Ilhan Omar was saying and stood for, lest they be labeled Islamophobic. Since that time, political Islam, Islamism, has grown and grown, from the election of a mayor in New York City to several congressional candidates from east to west coasts, some of whom win their elections this year. This includes a congressional candidate from Flight 93 Todd Beamer's hometown, who was the right-hand man to the blind sheikh. In Michigan, Democrats have nominated an Islamist looking to serve as U.S. Senator. Abdul El-Sayed has defended Sharia law in America, campaigned with Hamas supporters, and is speaking at a Muslim Brotherhood-aligned conference next month. Islamophobia is the irrational fear of Islam. We do not fear a religion whose adherents give this country their effectual support, as George Washington put the test of religious tolerance. But there's a growing number who wish to exploit our political system for their Islamist subversion. That fear is not irrational.
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14: Archaeologists digging at Tal el-Hammam in Jordan have uncovered stunning evidence that may identify the true location of Sodom. Dr. Stephen Collins has found that this massive ancient city met a sudden catastrophic end, just as described in Scripture. Explore the facts behind this extraordinary discovery and how it aligns with the biblical account of Sodom and Gomorrah. You're tuned to Evidence and Answers radio broadcast with our host, Pat Zukran. Pat is an author, teacher, and international speaker in the area of Christian apologetics, the defense of the Christian faith. Today, we will conclude message 2 in Evidence and Answers 2025 conference series, entitled Blast from the Past. Here's Dr. Stephen Collins with the conclusion.
15: So that's where Sodom is located, not there where the traditional site of Sodom is located, the south end of the Dead Sea. And I will just briefly say that all the sites located toward the southern end of the Dead Sea that are sometimes identified on YouTube and by some people as Sodom and Gomorrah, did you know all of those sites? All of those sites were out of business, belly up, non-existent after 2500 BC. They all went belly up 2500 BC. Hundreds and hundreds and hundreds of years before Abraham was ever born. That's an archaeological fact. So anybody that tells you that Bab Adra, Numera, any of those sites at the south end of the Dead Sea or Sodom and Gomorrah are just archaeologically ignorant. They shouldn't be. They're either ignorant or they're willfully ignorant, which both are bad. They ought to know better. And I'm calling them out all the time on it. And I'm always asking them, well, you know, you debate me. You know, let's get a debate on, let's film it and put it up on the internet. They won't. They won't because they know they're wrong. Or if they don't know they're wrong, then that's even scarier. But anyway, that's it. Now, I want to show you something. This is from the Sacred Bridge. This is the only historical atlas of the Bible lands that is usable in a doctoral dissertations. It's the scholarly Bible atlas. And I want to show you north and east of the Dead Sea. And this is a site map. This is listing all the archaeological sites in the area. But look at that area northeast of the Dead Sea that we just said where the cities of the plain, according to the Bible, actually belong. Why is it blank? Because people in the past, so many scholars, so doubt the biblical text and say that the cities of the plain are mythical that they didn't even bother to go look for them. But let me show you what the map now looks like, and this is in the archaeological literature. We're being asked to write chapters in books and all kinds of peer-reviewed publications on it. Tal el Hamam, Sodom, is now known as the largest continuously occupied, most important city in the entire southern Levant. You didn't know that, did you? Sodom, wow, it's got big billing even amongst the archaeologists. Let me show you what this land now should look like. Should look like this. Over 14 major archaeological sites sitting in this area. The big dog on the block is that big circle. That's Tal el Hamam. And these are the Bronze Age sites. These are the sites from the time of the patriarchs in this area. And nobody paid attention to them or even knew they were there. There were a few people that did. But generally, the larger archaeological scholarly community totally ignored them. And now they're a little bit embarrassed about it. And basically what we tell them is, you guys didn't pay attention to the biblical text of the location of Sodom and the cities of the plain, and therefore you didn't go check it out and you didn't find them. But we did, and we did. And so there they are. Now, by the way, that was easy, wasn't it? I mean, how difficult is it to slice through the biblical text? Very simple. It's north and east of the Dead Sea. But what about the right time? What's the chronology of the cities of the plain? It's very easy to establish the correct time of Abraham. W.F. Albright knew what it was. Pretty much everybody that studies this knows what it is. But you have to pay attention to the archaeology to get it right. A lot of people want to put Abraham too early, and that's dangerous because of this simple fact. None of the towns mentioned in the patriarchal narratives, I'm talking about Hebron, Jerusalem, Shechem, Dan, Laish, Damascus. None of those mentioned in the patriarchal narratives existed between 2500 and 1800 BC. You can't put Abraham in that stretch of time because none of the geography necessary for the patriarchal narratives exists in that time frame. You have to get Abraham at least after 1800 BC, when all of these towns came back up, when Melchizedek has a Jerusalem, when Abraham has a Hebron to hang out in, when he has a Tel Dan to go to, all of these towns have to exist. So we have to get past 1800 BC, and every single archaeologist in the world worth his salt, no pun intended, I guess, worth his salt, would disagree with that. You can't, because it's just a fact. So, what's the right time frame for Abraham? The early Bronze Age, by the way, what's happening in Genesis 10? The rise, it's showing us the rise of urbanism. For the first time in the Bible, we're getting the great cities of Mesopotamia, Nineveh, Ur, Akkad, all of those in Mesopotamia. And then it jumps over to Sodom and Gomorrah and Admah, Zeboiim. And so we're getting all these great towns. What is this? This is the rise of urbanism, the first fortified urban cities in the world. And that's Genesis chapter 10. So the time frame for Sodom, since Sodom is mentioned in chapter 10, we have to have the early Bronze Age, because that takes us back to the earlier history before the time of the patriarchs. And then we come to the time of the patriarchs and Abraham specifically in the Middle Bronze Age. And that gets us, and not just the Middle Bronze Age in general, but for Abraham past 1800, so we can have the cities that are mentioned in the story. I always said if we could find the city of Sodom, get a really good radiocarbon date on the destruction of it, we could nail this down and confirm this. And that's what we did. We have hundreds of radiocarbon dates from barley samples and other short life samples. And that's how you get it. That's what a radiocarbon date looks like when you pay $600 for it. Yeah, that's what it costs. $600 a pop to date a barley seed. Which upsets me because I'm a ceramic typologist and I already know we use the ceramics to establish the historical horizon. We use the ceramics to date the strata that we're excavating. So we already know what the time of the stratum is that we're excavating. But everybody now wants, well, what does your radiocarbon say? So it's kind of obligatory to go run the radiocarbon dates, but it never tells me anything I didn't know already. So it really irks me to have to spend tens of thousands of dollars to run radiocarbon dates, but that's what we do. So, but it confirms it because it puts the destruction of Sodom around 1700 BC, which is toward the end of the Middle Bronze II period. It's exactly where the Bible puts it. The culture of Abraham in the Bible only fits the Middle Bronze II period, not before, not after. And so it's a perfect fit. Now, so that's not too hard to get to either. The other thing is the right stuff. And what's the right stuff? Well, it's the archaeology of the cities of the plain, and there's a whole lot here. I'm just going to blast through a little bit of it. Here she is. So why do you call her a she? Because the Bible does. So here's Sodom. Here's Tal Hamam. You can see the big upper tell in the foreground. And you see in the background, there's another slope. See, just to the upper left of there, you see another slope that matches. It's identical slope. You see it? That's the lower city. The lower city has a big rampart around it, a big sloping rampart around it. It's about half a kilometer by a kilometer. And then you have the upper city, which is smaller on the inside. It's very Mesopotamian in style. And so here she is. It is the largest archaeological site in the Jordan Valley, and it's one of the very largest ones in the entire southern Levant of Israel and Jordan. Here's a typical day in the excavation. And I like to bring this up because it shows the size of this thing. This is the palace kitchen. This is the excavation of the palace kitchen. The palace of Sodom, of King Bera of Sodom, is just a little bit larger in footprint than the White House. See, we're not talking about small potatoes here. The kitchen at the palace is 5,000 square feet. The kitchen. It's 5,000 square feet. That tells you the magnitude of the size of this thing we're looking at. Here's some pottery from the kitchen. Here's Danette and I standing on top of the upper city rampart. And that rampart looks like that, but I don't want to spend too much time on that. That's the reconstruction drawing from the excavations of the city gate, the main city gate from the lower city. You can see a cutaway of it, how elaborate the gateway was. And all of this is done by Dr. Lane Rittmeyer, who's the world's leading specialist archaeological architect. And here's some more from our excavations. It's just building up what the city looked like from the excavated materials. And here's what the city looked like. So if you wonder why the city looks like that, it's because of the excavation. We've excavated all sectors of the city. We don't have to excavate everything to extrapolate what it looks like. So we know where the temple area is. We know where the palace is. We know where the walls and the towers and the gates are. We know where the residential areas are located and administrative buildings. And so a very accurate reconstruction drawing can be made. Now, right time, right place, right stuff. All the stuff that's predicted in the scriptures happens at Tal Hamam. And it's not just Tal Hamam. We have the other cities as well, but I don't have time to talk about them. They're all there. And they're in a very tight configuration within a 7-kilometer circle with Tal Hamam smack in the middle of it. All right, the right story. So, well, the geography was fun, and yeah, okay. The chronology is okay. But how was it destroyed? That's what everybody really wants to know. How bad was the destruction? What does the Bible say? Genesis 19. Fire and burning stone. Actually, it's Goprit Vayesh. Burning stone and fire. So what happened to the brimstone? No brimstone. The word Goprit can, in the later Iron Age, mean brimstone, sulfur. But it has a very wide semantic range. Abraham didn't speak Hebrew. Didn't even exist at the time of Abraham. It's a later development, but he spoke Akkadian. That's the lingua franca of the whole world in Abraham's time. And so he spoke Akkadian. If you look at Goprit in Akkadian, what does it mean? Burning stone. Burning stone. And so, by the way, in the Bible, it's also translated many times lightning. So it can mean lightning, it can mean sulfur, but it basically means burning stone. And you can see how they jumped to sulfur because the only stone they knew that would burn was sulfur. And so, but it's not sulfur. It's burning stone. Well, listen to it. Fire, Goprit, burning stone and fire from out of the heavens. What does that sound like to you? What does that sound like to you? Sounds like something meteoritic, doesn't it? It sounds like something came out of the sky. Asteroid, comet fragment, something crashed that came through the atmosphere going 50, 70, 80,000 miles an hour, went from the top of the atmosphere to the bottom of the atmosphere in less than 2 seconds, burned up, went from solid to liquid to gas to plasma instantly, exploded upon the ground at a very high temperature without leaving and these kind of events, if they totally burn up in the atmosphere, don't leave a crater, they just simply have a plasmic splash, so to speak, going about 15, 20, 30 miles a second on the ground, just splash over the landscape and destroy everything. This happened at Tal Hamam. We see it in the archaeology. Immediately when we got into it, and by the way, I just described it, so I'm not going to read this verse. We already quoted it. So, burning stone and fire from Yahweh out of the heavens. This is not a volcano. This is not a terrestrial event. This is coming out of the sky. So let's look at it. It says also the next morning after the destruction occurred, Abraham, 50 miles away at Hebron, saw smoke rising from the cities of the plain like smoke from a furnace. How do you do that? You can't do that with normal fires. Couldn't even do that with a volcano. Wouldn't do that. It would be picked up by the easterly winds coming off the Mediterranean, blown into the eastern desert. This came out of the sky. When these events come in from space, and they're now very well documented, they suck space to the ground, literally, and then the destruction and the dust and the pulverization of material from the ground is sucked back through the entry portal in a vortex out above the atmosphere. So, and so this plume coming from this kind of event would be visible from hundreds of miles away. And Abraham could see it clearly from Hebron, could see the smoke rising as if from a furnace. Well, in our first penetration into the Middle Bronze Age destruction layer from the time of Abraham, this little piece of pottery popped up. This one on the left. It's about the size of the palm of your hand, about like that. What does that surface look like? Glaze. Looks like glass. But wait a minute. Glaze wasn't invented until about 600-700 AD. So I thought, well, what's a piece of Islamic pottery doing way down here in the excavation? And then I picked it up and looked at it. Oh, it's Middle Bronze Age pottery. It's Middle Bronze Age pottery. But the surface is melted into glass. In fact, the surface superficial glass flows over the edge of the break by about a millimeter. In other words, it was melted for just long enough for it to slightly begin to creep over the edge of the break and then stopped. So we took it and had it analyzed. By the way, that's the Middle Bronze Age pottery sherd. It is physically identical in every way. Those little white dots, that's calcium separation. The black stuff is carbon separation out of that glass matrix. The stuff on the right is trinitite from the first atomic bomb explosion in New Mexico. In fact, every scientist who's picked this up and looked at it, that Middle Bronze sherd, looks at it and says, oh, nice piece of trinitite. That's what they say. Why? Because they know it's physically identical. Well, we had this thing analyzed. Of course, when it goes into the scanning electron microscope or the analyzer, it tells you everything about it, right? You have a screen about that big, and the USGS geologist that was doing the look at this particular sherd, she has on the screen, there's this thing that looks like a basketball. It's like that big on her screen. And I said, well, what in the world is that? She said, that's a zirconium crystal. I said, okay. Well, why is it round? She said, well, because it melted. It lost its angularity. It got heated to the point of melting. And by the way, this is not in the glass. This is below the glass, about midway through the depth of the sherd, which is about a quarter inch thick. So it's about eighth of an inch from the top and away from the glass. It's not in the melted portion. It's below the melted portion. I said, well, what is it? What kind of temperature does it take to like melt a zircon? She said, about 2,500 degrees centigrade. Ooh, that's pretty hot. How hot's lava? Volcanic lava. 1,800 to 2,000 degrees, maybe 2,200 at the most. Well, this is not terrestrial temperature. This is really, really high. And then she goes to another one, and in the side of this one, there's little bubbles. I said, what's that? She said, this one's off-gassing. This zircon not only melted into a little bubble shape, but it also is off-gassing. These are bubbles. It's starting to boil. The zircon crystal is starting to boil. So what is that? What kind of temperature do you need to do that? She said, just sort of short of 10,000 degrees Fahrenheit. Oh, that's interesting. So all this stuff starts to come up, and then more melt material, and more melt material, and more stuff. And then we get the astrophysicists involved, and we get a whole team of expert scientists on airburst to come in, 21 scientists from around the world, to start looking at this stuff and taking samples and taking control samples from around the area and all that. And they wind up publishing it. It's now published. If you want to get that, I can get that to you. The science is saying, hey, we have burning stone and fire out of the heavens, confirmed by the archaeology and the science. And not only that, the directionality of this thing is really amazing. We excavate the pottery. Everything is strewn in one particular direction. You can see here are jars. These are over and under. It seems like everything in the city at a moment became airborne, broke apart, and then landed. Not where it was, but someplace else. And these are jars full of grain that were literally picked up in the destruction and then deposited, landing in another place, being smashed. This little jar, these are pieces of a jar. These squares are 6 by 6 meters, about 19 feet by 19 feet, each one of these squares. So that's about 20, 30 meters of distribution, and it's going in a southwest to northeast direction. We now know the directionality of the event. It's coming in shallow through the atmosphere, going southwest to northeast. And here's that, and not only that, but here's that same southwest to northeast, but this is the vertical dimension. These pieces of this vessel are being found in the full depth of the meter to 2 meter thick destruction matrix, which means that that destruction matrix is single event. It's a single event. It's the biggest destruction layer ever in the Near East. Here's that jar. You can see that. Let me get closer on it. You can see some pieces of the jar landed where there was nothing smoldering, so it didn't get discolored. Other pieces of the jar landed near things that were burning and smoldering in the ground after the destruction. And so it gets all this discoloration and these different colors. And we have many, many, many vessels that we're tracking that were blown over large distances. We even suspect one now being removed from other parts of it by over 100 meters. Like a football field apart. That's pretty amazing. Here's a big saddle kern. This thing is huge. You can see it's a meter long. It's really thick. This big stone weighs about 400 kilos. And you can see here it is. But look at it. It's turned over on its side. It's got this grinding platform, but the grinding platform is turned. This thing is turned a quarter turn. Which direction? Northeast. That's a powerful blast that could turn a grinding stone like this in that direction. And so everything on the side is turned in that direction. And there's some more stuff, and that's the top. The buildings were literally sheared off at that level across the site. It's utterly stunning. Here's a piece of mud brick. Here's what it looks like when you clean it. Here's a piece of mud brick that's literally bubbling and melting. It's amazing stuff. Not only do we have bits and pieces of everyday life, we have bits and pieces of people preserved. Mostly anybody directly exposed would have been vaporized. But some of the individuals are in between walls and behind big walls. And this is not a whole skull. It's a piece of a skull and the upper dentition, and that was all. Here's the upper dentition of it. But we found pieces of people in the destruction matrix. And it's violent, it's horrible and awful. And anyway, this is the destruction event as it comes in over the north end of the Dead Sea, in that direction, southwest to northeast. And maybe this will play. Here is a simulation of that thing coming in. This is all going to play out in less than 2 seconds. We're playing it slow. See the heat there? Now watch the heat on the ground light up some of the city below, and you'll see how hot it gets. That red is upwards of tens of thousands of degrees. Anyway, this is a computer simulation from one of the scientific papers. Now, why did God destroy Sodom? Why did he destroy Sodom? Here it is, from God's mouth to our ears. It's the only place in the Bible where God himself tells us why he destroyed Sodom. Here it is. Because they were arrogant, overfed, unconcerned, did not take care of the poor and needy, literally, it says, the widow and the orphan, and they were haughty and did detestable things before me. That's why he destroyed Sodom. But look what's up front. And we know what the detestable things are, right? We know what that is. But that's not the major. God says, because they were arrogant, overfed, unconcerned, didn't take care of the poor, they didn't take care of the needs of people, they didn't love people, they didn't help people, and they were absolutely arrogant, they were absolutely unconcerned with people. And God said, that's enough. I will destroy them. When I read that passage for the first time years and years ago, I thought, that sounds like a country I know. Sound like a country you know? I think so. So what does all this mean in the end? It says, as it was in the days of Lot, so shall it be at the coming of the Son of Man. I think we've gotten there. Do you think we have? I think so. Sodom really happened, folks. Archaeological scientist, there's no doubt Sodom existed and Sodom really happened. What was it? It was the judgment of God. And after it happened, the story of Sodom becomes the principal metaphor in Scripture for the wrath of God. Jesus is coming again. And when he comes again, it will not be for the purposes of salvation. It will be for the purpose of judgment. And as Peter said, the elements will melt with intense heat. He's coming again, only this time it's going to be planet-wide, and no one will survive except the redeemed. Thank God. Thank Jesus for his blood and his resurrection that redeems us from sin and the wrath to come. Thank you.
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1: Danny Yamashiro here. Welcome to The Good Life, encouraging you with inspirational stories to share with family and friends from perspectives of hope in Jesus Christ. What is the sacred fire of liberty? Why does that matter? In his first inaugural address on April 30th, 1789, President George Washington said, "The preservation of the sacred fire of liberty and the destiny of the Republican model of government are justly considered as deeply

0: perhaps as finally, staked on the experiment entrusted to the hands of the American people. Dr. Jerry Newcomb, who wrote the book along with Dr. Peter Lilback, Sacred Fire, that's George Washington's Sacred Fire, Dr. Newcomb is here to discuss these things. We pause to remind you the reason we have the Good Life Show. Well, my friend, is to share how the love of Jesus Christ makes a difference in the lives of people. The love of Jesus so strong that he died on the cross for your sins and mine. He was buried, yes, but 3 days later, he rose again from the grave. And we're talking about the living Christ who offers the hope of God. Dr. Jerry Newcomb serves as the executive director of the Providence Forum and as senior producer and on-air host and a columnist for D. James Kennedy Ministries. Jerry has produced or co-produced more than 80 one-hour television specials that have aired nationwide. Jerry is the co-author of George Washington's Sacred Fire with Dr. Lilback, and What If Jesus Had Never Been Born with Dr. D. James Kennedy. He's an associate minister at New Presbyterian Church, Wilton Manors, Florida. Jerry is married with 2 children and 3 grandchildren. Jerry, welcome to our show.
1: Thank you, Dr. Danny. Good to be with you again.
0: Why did you and Dr. Lilback choose the title Sacred Fire?
1: Well, I must give credit to him. He chose that particular title. In fact, and I'm glad he did, because my working title would have been something like The Faith of George Washington, or Was George Washington a Christian, or, you know, something like that. And I thought his was more general and generic, but it also was timely and timeless, and it really hinted at that whole point that George Washington was indeed a Christian. That was the whole purpose of the book. In fact, that book that we put together in 2006 really, in many ways, was geared toward rebutting a book that had been published actually a few decades before by a Southern Methodist University professor named Paul Bowler, George Washington's Religion or something like that. And the guy, unfortunately, he postulated that George Washington was a deist, which is basically a non-believer. A deist believes that God has created the world, but the God in question is not the God of the Bible, but rather a distant God. And anyway, he sort of set up the universe and then let it go, and so he doesn't answer prayer and so forth. But that's not the God that George Washington believed in, and so our book basically refuted what that man had to say. But there's still a lot of damage that's been done by false statements about George Washington. And so it was our goal to show, no, George Washington was a committed 18th century Anglican and all that that entails, including believing in the divinity of Jesus, his personal redemption for us, his atonement for us on the cross, his resurrection from the dead. I just posted on my website some photos that I took of Peter and I when we were at the Mount Vernon, which is George Washington's home, right behind George Washington's sarcophagi, his stone coffin, along with that of Martha, is a plaque with the words of Jesus chiseled in stone. I am the resurrection and the life. He that believeth in me shall live even though he dies. Very appropriate words, by the way, around this time when we remember Jesus' resurrection.
0: Indeed, Jerry. When we talk about historical narratives, was there a shift, say, in the last 100 years that moved from sacred to secular that led to this discussion that we're having about
1: absolutely
0: a rebuttal on the deist narrative of Washington? That was there something before that that led to the change, and now we're trying to turn it back?
1: Dr. Lilback pointed out that the first time that he could see somebody questioning George Washington's Christianity in truth, or, you know, like in trying to do it earnestly, was in the 1930s. Now, there were, after the death of George Washington, there was someone that was asked about his faith, and they, you know, the issue came up because sometimes he wasn't always, he didn't, as Peter Marshall, do you know who Peter Marshall was? The son of the, he used to be in your stomping ground. He used to be, you know, minister in the Boston area and so forth, but he was the son of the chaplain of the Senate. He wrote, co-wrote some books on the Christian roots of America, including The Light and the Glory. But I remember why I did an interview with him one time for D. James Kennedy Ministries, one of those documentaries you mentioned at the very beginning of the program. The name of that special was In God We Trust. I know, one of the guests in that was, I'm sorry, it was One Nation Under God. That's why I was a little confused. One of the guests was Peter Marshall, as well as another guest was Peter Lilback. Anyway, Peter Marshall said, Jesus, Washington did believe in Jesus, but he didn't go around talking about Jesus all the time. And I asked Peter about that, Peter Lilback. And he said, here's the deal. George Washington had a great deal of respect and honor towards God. And this was such that he would speak of God in very magnificent and Baroque styles, you know, high and lofty ways of speaking about God. But he absolutely used the name of Jesus all the time. For example, every, you know, Sunday morning at worship, he would get up with the rest of the congregation and they would read off the walls right there on the reredos. That's the name of a plaque that's found in these Anglican churches that George Washington worshiped in regularly. And there was the name of Jesus in the Apostles' Creed. And George Washington also talked about Jesus in lofty ways where he would say the divine author of our blessed religion, or, you know, phrases like that, the supreme ruler of the universe. That's a phrase that it's a paraphrase, really, of one of Jesus' titles as found in Revelation chapter 12. And so anyway, when some Indians came to George Washington and they said, we want our young men to learn your ways, you know, and George Washington said, you do well to learn our ways of life and arts and manner of living, but above all, the religion of Jesus Christ. And another way in which George Washington was constantly using the name of Jesus, he was a huge reader of the 1662 Book of Common Prayer, which was very orthodox at that time. I mean, if you go to a Christian bookstore, well, they don't even have Christian bookstores anymore, but if you were to look at hundreds of Christian books, and today, in today's market and milieu and so forth, the 1662 Book of Common Prayer would be more Christian Orthodox, small o, than 95% of what you would find in the Christian catalog today. I mean, it's just the way it is, because you know how it is, Danny. But anyway, bottom line is the Book of Common Prayer has prayers to Jesus all the time, all over the place. George Washington not only read that regularly as well as the Bible, but he even had a pocket-sized copy of the Book of Common Prayer, 1662 version, which he carried with him around on the battlefield. He used it when, for example, he gave a funeral service for one of the British generals that was killed in the French and Indian Wars when the American side was allied with the British and so forth. And George Washington said the funeral for this man that was killed. And he used some of the very words I quoted earlier from Jesus. I am the resurrection and the life, says Jesus. He that believeth in me shall live, even though he dies. So the idea of questioning George Washington's faith, it's not a brand new idea, but it really doesn't comport with the evidence, about him. And one last quick comment about that. His adopted granddaughter, who lived with them, was asked one time after George Washington's death about his faith, because he was quiet and reserved and so forth. And she said, you know, you might as well question his patriotism than to question his Christian faith, his commitment to Christ.
0: When we come back, Jerry, after this break, I'd like to touch on something more direct. You know, was George Washington a Trinitarian Christian? Let's talk about that and a few other things, like the controversy of deist versus Christian and deist versus theist, and then specifically Christian, and then the controversy and how that impacted the socio-political arena at that time, maybe even a little bit talking about how that might impact us today. 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Jerry Newcomb is the author, along with Dr. Peter Lilback, of the book George Washington's Sacred Fire. A hot topic, because we're touching on George Washington's narrative, not a deist, but a Christian. Stay with us. We'll be right back.

James 3:13 says, "Who is wise and understanding among you? Let him show it by his good life, by deeds done in the humility that comes from wisdom." The Good Life with Dr. Danny is brought to you by generous sponsors. 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Thank you.

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1: 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So Jerry, was George Washington a Trinitarian Christian?
2: Yes, I would think so. As I said earlier, he recited the Apostles' Creed. He believed it. And the Apostles' Creed, the format of it is Trinitarian. Did you ever think about that? It basically follows this. This is the overall outline of the Apostles' Creed and the Nicene Creed as well. But the Apostles' Creed, which is, they believe it predates the Nicene Creed. Nicene Creed, by the way, from 325 AD. I believe in God the Father. I believe in God the Son. I believe in God the Holy Spirit. That is the overall outline of the Apostles' Creed. Now, most of the content, of course, deals with number two, the Christology. In other words, details about Jesus Christ, who the second person of the Trinity, who came to earth and lived a perfect life and died for us in our place to offer salvation through his own precious blood shed on the cross, then was buried and rose again from the dead on the third day, something George Washington, by all outward appearances, believed in and, had no reason, there's no reason to doubt that he believed that. Some of the arguments some people use against George Washington being a Christian, well, one of the main arguments is that he started to not use communion as much as he did after the war as he did before the war. And Dr. Lilback makes a very interesting observation. He says, who was the head of the Church of England? That's the church that George Washington was a member of, the Episcopal Church, we call it, the Anglican Church. And the head of the Church of England was not only the Archbishop of Canterbury, but also the monarch of England. Who was the monarch at the time? George III. Who was George Washington and other patriotic Americans in rebellion against at the time of the American War for Independence? George III. So in effect, George Washington did break fellowship with George III, and therefore he didn't worship during those times in the Anglican churches. But he did go to church on a regular basis, and so he went to Presbyterian churches and so forth. But he did receive communion, and in fact, in the book Sacred Fire, there are a few color photographs, not many, but there's a few, and one of them is the stained glass window of a Presbyterian church, or maybe the main Presbyterian church in Morristown, New Jersey. And they have a stained glass window to this day, and it shows George Washington receiving communion at that particular church, and that happened to be during the time of the American War for Independence, when, again, George Washington, out of conscience, could no longer honor George III as the head, of the church. Does that make sense? But there's no reason to doubt whether George Washington believed the Trinity, because if you believe in the deity of Jesus Christ, I mean, part of the whole understanding of the Christian view is, how do you even understand that except for understanding that, the Father is God, the Son is God, that is, Jesus is God, the Holy Spirit is God, the Father is not the Son. The Son is not the Spirit. The Father is not the Spirit. There's only one God. Those seven truths I just said are the essence of what we believe as Christians about the Trinity. And we find biblical references that point to all seven of those truths in several different ways. And the best summary of it is the word and the understanding of the Trinity. Now, the Trinity as a word is not found in the Bible. Again, those seven doctrines that I just articulated are most certainly found in the Bible. And that's why Orthodox, small o, Christians have been believing in the Trinity ever since really the word of God was revealed to us back in the first century.
1: You mentioned receiving communion, Jerry. And in the book, there is that painting by H.A. Ogden's, as you describe it, a rarely acknowledged painting of George Washington receiving Holy Communion at Morristown, New Jersey, in the spring of 1777. Let's talk about the implications of why you and Dr. Loback would put together a book that is nearly 1,200 pages. And about a third of the book references appendices. What are the implications of this secular, quote unquote, secular fire versus a sacred fire, a deist versus Christian, this controversy? Implications.
2: Well, implications are that do we believe in a God who answers prayer, who hears us and who answers prayer? Well, George Washington certainly did. There were times when George Washington was essentially driven to his knees. There were times when things were so bad as he was trying to lead this ragtag army of farmers and merchants who were ill-equipped, ill-trained, ill-clothed in some ways, ill-shoed, if that's the right word. I mean, they say that one out of nine of the soldiers that George Washington led, that when they were in Valley Forge in that miserable freezing winter of 1777 to 1778, one out of nine did not have proper shoes. Sometimes they would have to use rags or whatever to bundle their feet. And somebody once said you could see in the snow red, you know, marks, the bloody foot tracks of where some of the soldiers had been. I mean, this is such an amazing sacrifice. And George Washington was driven to his knees. He was praying all the time. In fact, there's a famous story. We put in the book, Sacred Fire. Some people want to doubt it, but there's enough to it that we thought, well, this is the story we're going to put. According to eyewitnesses, there was a Quaker who lived near that area. And he had Quakers, as you know, were pacifists, and they did not pick up arms during the war. They weren't, you know, in favor of the British necessarily. They weren't in favor of the colonists necessarily. They were totally apolitical in that sense. But they certainly didn't participate in the military, you know, unless they left the Quaker faith and then participated. So anyway, bottom line is there was this Quaker man that happened to come across George Washington, who was wrestling in prayer at Valley Forge. And he came back, this Quaker man did, and to his wife, and told her, I think that the American colonists, the American side, is going to win this war because there is a God in heaven, and I've heard George Washington pray so earnestly for God's help. You know, George Washington made mandates for the army. And they were along the lines of there should be no swearing, there should be no drunkenness. The soldiers should go to divine services unless, you know, providentially hindered, for example, through a battle or something like that. That does happen on occasion. And anyway, he said that there should be no gambling. And think about that. And, you know, an army with no cursing, don't take God's name in vain. He felt that how could God bless us? And we need God's blessing if we tempt him with all these terrible things. You know, terrible behavior on the part of the people. This showed that he really felt that there is a God and he answers prayer, and that we need to, you know, this is a righteous cause. We're basically fighting for our lives, fighting for our freedom. And if we lose, we'll lose everything. And certainly he would have been hanged if they had lost. So would Sam Adams and a couple of other key leaders, John Hancock. So anyway, bottom line is that George Washington felt that, you know, since God is real and God answers prayer, and it's the God of the Bible we're talking about. He was a huge reader of the Bible. And as I say, of the Book of Common Prayer, which is based on biblical phrase, you know, passages all over the place. One of my favorite parts of the book, and I give all the credit to this part to Dr. Loback, it's Appendix 2, and it's George Washington and the Bible. And it's dull reading, but it's really important reference. What he did was he showed how George Washington's writings and his speeches, private and public, are replete. They are filled with biblical phrases and words and teachings and so forth. It's as if you cut the man, that is George Washington, he would bleed scripture. He knew it so well. Yet Paul Bowler, the guy that wrote this book on George Washington's religion, which unfortunately set a, you know, a very negative tone and cast a great deal of doubt needlessly about the true Christian faith of George Washington, he said George Washington only once referred to the Bible, and he did so in a negative way. And as Dr. Loback was doing the initial research for this book, he said either Paul Bowler is lying or he does not know the Bible. I mean, look at this. George Washington is constantly using phrases that come right out of the Bible. And his favorite quote, by the way, George Washington's favorite quote from the Bible, is a phrase that you find in Micah 4:4 and even a couple of other places. And every man shall be able to rest under his own vine and fig tree. George Washington loved that phrase because to him, that was a picture of what America could be, that here in this country, you can, you know, each person can rest under their own vine and fig tree. Enough of the anti, you know, religious persecution that was going on in the old world. We need to have a place here where people can be free to believe as they wish. He even wrote a few letters to synagogues in America. And he was so grateful that here in America, the Jews could find a place of haven and every man could rest under his own vine and fig tree. So to say that George Washington didn't believe in the Trinity, didn't believe in the Bible, didn't believe in a God who answers prayer, it honestly flies against the facts. And there's more facts too. And in fact, it took us 1,200 pages to show those facts. But even as you pointed out earlier, you need a magnifying glass to read the references. We made the footnotes, or the endnotes actually, smaller just so we could have more text in the book and not make it too big.
1: And when we talk about those references that Dr. Loback put together, the representative
2: in Appendix 2,
1: biblical
2: yes.
1: quotations, I mean, that we're talking about 20 pages of a relative fine print that are there, one after the other. 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Dr. Jerry Newcomb is the co-author, along with Dr. Peter Loback, of the book George Washington, Sacred Fire. It's available at Amazon.com. You can find out more at jerrynewcomb.com about Providence Forum and his ministries, his writing, the impact of this man that we have with us today, Dr. Jerry Newcomb. When we come back from our break, more from Jerry. We talk about prayer. How many prayers have been handwritten by Washington? Well, George Washington's Sacred Fire by Loback and Newcomb says that there were over 100 prayers handwritten by George Washington. We'll be back with more. Stay with us. JerryNewcomb.com. Okay, stay with us. We'll be right back.
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1: Robert P. George, McCormick Professor of Jurisprudence and Director of the James Madison Program in American Ideals and Institutions at Princeton. He says, Dr. Lilbach buries the myth that Washington was an unbeliever, at most a deist, under an avalanche of facts. He's talking about the book George Washington's Sacred Fire by Dr. Peter Lilbach and Dr. Jerry Newcomb. 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Jerry, Washington's terms, great disposer of events, invisible hand, Jehovah, providence, which was his favorite. Why these terms?
2: Well, first of all, it was a common custom of the day, even among the evangelicals. They would use phrases like that. It was the Baroque era, and part of the idea there was to kind of almost use ideas, a phraseology about God, showing him in absolute magnificent terms. But the interesting thing is, the most famous unbeliever among the founding fathers, I mean, the founding fathers to a man, most of them were absolutely Trinitarian Christians, although you could find a couple of Unitarians here and there. But and there were some that became Unitarians later. But bottom line is, the most famous unbeliever and skeptic of them is Thomas Paine. But even he earlier was a professing Christian. When he wrote Common Sense, he refers in positive ways to God and the Word of God and the laws of God and so forth. But later he did lose his faith, and he wrote a terrible book when he was caught up in the ideas of the French Revolution, and he was over there in Paris. And he wrote a book called The Age of Reason, 1793, thereabouts, anti-God, anti-Christian book. And Dr. Lilbach points out, look, when he talks about God, he just uses the word God, Lord, Jesus Christ. It's about that, you know, that's it, about it. But they said, you look at the evangelicals of the day, Samuel Davies, Samuel Miller, or whatever, and you see the same kind of phraseology that George Washington would often use, that kind of highfalutin, again, Baroque. You know what I mean by Baroque? If you listen to the music of Handel and Bach, both of those composers were Baroque. And, you know, you don't just have a, you know, sheep. What's the phrase? You know, all we like sheep have gone astray. You know, Handel doesn't say all we like sheep have gone astray. And then he goes on to the next thing. It's more like, you know, all we like sheep have gone astray. We have turned everyone to his own way. And, you know, and it's just, you can almost hear the music just sort of gamboling all over the place, you know, as part of the Baroque style. It's just very ornate. That's probably the best word to use, mm-hmm. ornate and fancy. And it's not our style today, but it is incorrect to impose on George Washington or other Christians of the day that they have to use our chosen words for God and so forth. These are words of great respect. George Washington, in fact, one thing Dr. Lilbach notes is that when George Washington, according to many eyewitnesses, when everybody would stand up in the Anglican church. So this is the church he went to most of his life, except during those war years. And then he returned to the Anglican church after the war. And when they would read the Apostles' Creed and George Washington would say the name of Jesus, According to eyewitnesses, says Dr. Loback, they could often see George Washington bow his head in respect to the name of Jesus. There's something special about that name. And you were asking me about prayers. There's an appendix in the book about 100 different prayers that George Washington wrote or said that they're found either in speeches or in writings. But let me give one really important example. It's just tremendous. There was a letter that George Washington, as the commander-in-chief of the armies, who led, by God's grace, successfully, as I say, a ragtag army of farmers and merchants and so forth, against the most powerful army and navy on earth at that time, that of Great Britain, and prevailed by God's grace. And so he writes a letter. It's called the Circular to the States. It was in June of 1783. And in this letter to all the governors of the states, he lists all kinds of different things that they, you know, that he thinks is, are very, very important. And at the end of the prayer, or the end of the letter, he basically closes with a prayer. He paraphrases Micah 6:8. He has shown thee, O man, what is good, and what does the Lord require of thee, but to do justly and to do love mercy and to walk humbly with thy God. And what he does is he basically says, I now make it my earnest prayer that God will allow you and the state you provide over to, you know, and then he paraphrases Micah 6:8, but applies it to Jesus Christ. And he says, above all, what we need to have here in America is a humble imitation of the divine author of our blessed religion. And if we don't have that, we will not have a happy nation. George Washington is basically saying, and this is a very famous letter, just you Google it, Circular to the States, 1783, and read the very last paragraph. George Washington is saying, America will not be a happy nation unless America learns to humbly imitate Jesus Christ, the divine author of our blessed religion. He doesn't use the word Jesus Christ. He says, divine author of our blessed religion. Everybody knew that's who he's talking about. And so I just think that's so fascinating. You know, Dr. Danny, let me ask you two questions. Is America imitating Jesus Christ right now?
1: We've got a long ways to go, Jerry.
2: Yes, you're absolutely right. And the second question is America a happy nation? And the answer is no, no and no. But he, George Washington, has shown us the path. And I think that's fantastic. And let me say one other thing about this, the fancy words of God and so forth, fancy words as applied to God. Appendix 1 in George Washington's Sacred Fire, written by Dr. Loback and me, has what are known as George Washington's maxims. They're often called that. He didn't write them. He didn't invent them. They were written about a century before he was born. They were written by a Jesuit, it is understood, from, but they contain a lot of biblical-based teaching. And these maxims were something that he got early on in his life, and he applied them to his life. And one of those 119 proverbs for living is something along these lines of, when you speak of God, speak in exalted terms. You know, don't just, in this other words, don't take God's name in vain. Don't just use only common words for the Lord our God, you know, because he's so holy and exalted. Again, I'm paraphrasing, but George Washington really applied those maxims to his life, including this reverence that he had towards God. And that included reverence toward understanding that Jesus is God.
1: Jerry, when we come back from our break, there are a couple things to talk about further, and one of them being spiritual influences in Washington's life. Say, when he was a boy, when he was growing up, were there people in his life that influenced him in his faith? And this idea of chaplains, you know, why did George Washington insist on having chaplains? That, and I think we also should make a point, because of it, when we speak about his faith, when we speak about him as a Christian, there is writing, there is there are conversations on a personality disorder that he may have had. There may be, well, of him owning slaves. I think we should just at least touch on that when we come back. But I also want, as we typically do at the end of our final segment, spend some time in prayer. How did his, George Washington's, Christian faith make a difference to him in times of great challenge? And I'd like to use that as a launching point. If you, Dr. Jerry Newcomb, will pray for our listeners, as, let's say, George Washington might have prayed. More from Dr. Jerry Newcomb when we come back. Stay with us.
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1: Hi, this is Danny Yamashiro. 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
1: Dr. James Kurth of the Department of Political Science at Swarthmore says of Lil Back and Newcomb's number one national bestseller that it provides comprehensive evidence and penetrating arguments which demonstrate that Washington was indeed a consistent Christian, and in particular, that his religious beliefs were those typical of a devout, low-church Episcopalian in 18th century Virginia. James Kurth is speaking about the book George Washington's Sacred Fire by Dr. Peter Lilback and Dr. Jerry Newcomb. Dr. Newcomb joins us today. 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I'd encourage you to delve in. You'll be filled with the research that was done and has been provided for you. Jerry, before our break, I had mentioned a couple things just to touch on, at least this idea of George Washington's personality disorder and also him as a Christian owning slaves.
2: Well, let me deal with the slavery issue. George Washington was a fourth generation Virginia landowner farmer, gentleman farmer. And unfortunately, in that day, they had slavery. And George Washington came to disagree with the institution in general. And he came to have a kind of a Christian conscience about this. And he decided in good faith that at least upon his death, he freed his slaves, all that he had access to free, and made provision for them. If more people had followed George Washington's example, we might have had a more peaceful way to end slavery in America than the bloody Civil War. But I just find that very interesting. I mean, George Washington did that before the successful Christian anti-slavery crusade that William Wilberforce led in England, around the same time. In fact, when William Wilberforce, that's the man I'm referring to here, member of Parliament, for 50 years fought against the slave trade and ultimately was successful, number one, in uprooting the slave trade, getting it stopped. Again, member of Parliament, so we're talking about England here. And then number two, he got slavery to be abolished in the entire British Empire. It's an absolutely tremendous accomplishment. By the grace of God, he did this with some friends, a coterie of friends and so forth. When William Wilberforce died, he was called the George Washington of humanity. So in other words, that phrase, the George Washington of humanity, was a good thing. And how George Washington's reputation has become sullied in our time. You know, some of those statues that people were toppling or they were defacing and so forth, some of them included statues of George Washington, who, as I said earlier, he sacrificed so that we might become a free nation. And, and this is how a grateful nation repays him. I mean, obviously we should be grateful, but obviously many Americans are not. In effect, what they're doing is they're trying to, impose on Washington, today's standards and so forth. It's like the example of, some of these people is on a lesser scale, some of the people trying to take the writings of Roald Dahl, who died just 30 years ago or 20 years ago or whatever, Charlie and the Chocolate Factory. And, oh, you can't call a kid fat. That might hurt his feelings. Well, part of the doll is making the point of, it's not good to be gluttonous and greedy for food or other things like that. So anyway, we're at a time right now where cancel culture and the woke ideology rears its ugly head and tries to cancel in many cases, great heroes of the past. Even Abraham Lincoln is not safe from that. You're broadcasting in Boston. I understand that there was a statue removed, not at least not by a mob, but it was a statue of Lincoln that was removed because they felt that it was, you know, supposedly, I don't know. I don't understand all the things of cancel culture. But bottom line is, future generations are going to judge us, Danny. They're going to say, well, where did this person stand on the issue of abortion? Oh, you're saying that this person was a great person, yet this person supported abortion on demand in a day when they had 4D sonograms? Are you kidding me? You see what I'm saying, Danny? In other words, and you know, I guess the bottom line is the present generation can always judge the past, and they can use the most stringent criterion. You know, some people even judge Jesus Christ. There was a statue of Jesus Christ that was beheaded in Miami just, you know, half a year ago or so, or thereabouts. Anyway, bottom line is, I think that George Washington's developing view, his growth and maturity towards slavery, in other words, his eschewing, his disagreeing with slavery by the end of his life, I think that's a beautiful thing. And I think that was a model for people to follow. As far as his personality is concerned, I think that if George Washington came off as aloof, part of it had to do with those maxims that I mentioned earlier. Read Appendix 1. You can get those online, by the way, the maxims of George Washington. I believe, again, there's about 119 of them. But part of the whole idea was just show respect towards others. And George Washington would not be in the category of, you know, a touchy-feely kind of guy. But he was the leader that America needed at the time. And as I say, he sacrificed everything so we might be free. So I thank God for George Washington, for his Christian commitment and his leadership by which we have the freedom to even have this discussion, Dr. Danny.
1: Why did he insist? And I'm leading to this in regards to prayer, because I'd like for you to pray for our listeners, Jerry. Why did George Washington insist on having chaplains?
2: Oh, he believed that chaplains were a pivotal part of the whole army. As I said earlier, he felt that God wouldn't help us as a nation if the army was cursing or gambling or you know, not going to services when they could, divine services, in other words, Christian worship, reading the Bible, etc. And so he wanted to see chaplains systematically you know, employed throughout the army as early as they could be done. And he wanted the same thing for the legislature as well. He believed very strongly that if we were going to win this thing, the odds were so much against us, it would only be the hand of God. And he was right.
1: So
2: he said we should be grateful to God because of this.
1: This traces us back to one's upbringing. Who were his influencers spiritually when he was growing up?
2: Well, I would say a lot of the influencers were the Christian people around him. And in fact, for example, the early education that he got, which stopped abruptly when his father died at the age of 11, when George was 11, that Christian education was very helpful. Then he transferred over a lot to since he could read and write, to studied those maxims a great deal, studied the Bible and the Church of England's Book of Common Prayer. I mean, these are some of the most important influences in his life. Dr. Lilbeck points out how he regularly at Mount Vernon would entertain ministers and have them come over for fellowship. And he and his wife, Martha, would often read on Sunday afternoons, Sunday evenings. They would receive and collect sermons. George Washington had several different sermons from different ministers, and he wrote to these ministers, and he'd say things like, I have perused, you know, your message. By the way, back then, perused meant I've read it, and not, yeah, you know, not just like skimmed it, you know, and yes, you know, that kind of thing.
1: What about his
2: but
1: mother?
2: Anyway, and he approved their message, you know, and found it quite sound.
1: Mm. Mm-hmm. His mother, Mary Ball Washington. What kind of relationship?
2: Oh, yeah, that is probably the, you know, I'm glad you mentioned Mary Ball, his mother. After his dad died, Mary Ball meant so much to him and definitely led him in the Christian way. And the Bible was extremely important in that household. And George Washington went on to carry on the same tradition. When he was sworn in as the first president under the U.S. Constitution, he's the one who brought in the Bible and had himself sworn in on it, said, "So help me God." He even leaned over and kissed the Holy Bible. A part of those traditions, that is swearing in on the Bible and saying, "So help me God," that comes from George Washington himself, which, by the way, was part of the Anglican tradition in the Commonwealth of Virginia at the time.
1: A prayer. We talk about chaplains, how important they were. Mary Ball Washington, his mother, influences in his life at a young age. A time for prayer. Someone may be going through a challenge. I'd like to do something. How, Jerry Newcomb, how do you feel or think George Washington might have prayed for those he cared for? Do you sort of pray in that way to the extent of what you've learned about him?
2: Right, but I'll if you don't mind, I'll bypass the King James English, which you would have prayed in the King James English.
1: What you're asking me to do is,
2: how about if we pray for the nation along the lines of what George Washington would have liked?
1: Is that okay? That sounds good, Jerry.
2: Okay. Dear Heavenly Father, as an American living in the 21st century, I just want to say thank you for the Christian witness of George Washington, that when the truth is told and when we cut through all the lies and the myths, we see here was a man that was devout and who gave himself over to you and gave the cause of America over to you and recognized that without your help, this is not going to happen. And you did help, and it did happen. We thank you so much for America and the freedoms that it promises. But now, Lord, we see that we're really in great danger as a nation. We have absolutely gone astray. We are going the wrong way, heading the wrong direction. Even many of our fellow Americans feel that same way. And I pray, Lord, we will remember the words of your servant George Washington when he said that we can never hope to be a happy nation unless we imitate you, Jesus Christ, the divine author of our blessed religion. So we want to pray, dear God, that just as there was revival in Virginia, in Massachusetts, all up and down the eastern seaboard coast around the time that George Washington was living in the First Great Awakening, and then there was revival in the Second Great Awakening, which ultimately helped lead to the ending of slavery, the great evil that did exist in America. We want to pray, God, that you would send a new third great awakening, that you would stir up people all around this whole country, God, to turn back to you, and as George Washington put it, to imitate you, Jesus Christ, because you are worthy of imitation. We should accept no imitations. You alone, Jesus Christ, are the one we should follow as Savior and Lord. We remember what you have done for us on our behalf on the cross, and how you sealed the deal when you rose from the dead and walked out of that tomb. Oh, God, please take America, which is virtually not dead, but dying. Take America and breathe into us new life. Make these dry, dead bones come alive again. Oh, God, that we may serve you and glorify you, that more and more Christians may be awake and alive to our civic responsibility to be salt and light in this culture, to live out America as a city on a hill, as those before George Washington even envisioned it about 100 years before, again, based on your holy word. Oh, God, change America so that we may love you again and truly be one nation under God, where our motto is "In God We Trust," which it is "In God We Trust," but do we really? Please, God, let it be so that that you are indeed our God here in America, Lord. Oh, please send a great revival and send a great transformation and reformation in the wake of that revival, that that we may apply your holy word to all of our lives and indeed become a happy nation by imitating Jesus Christ, in whose name we pray. Amen.
1: Amen. Amen. Thank you, Jerry. Thank you for praying, lifting up your heart, your cries of your heart to the Lord our God. Insights from Dr. Jerry Newcomb, jerrynewcomb.com. My friend, God's timing is perfect, and there's no better time than right now to share the love of Jesus with someone near you. And look, if you haven't done so, hey, this might be that perfect moment for you.

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8: 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My heart says I need God. It's your set point. It's what you correct back to. 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My heart is to love God, to be there. 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Will your heart win or your flesh win? My heart. Good, good. Correct back to heart, because your heart needs to be the heart of God.
1: Welcome to Words of New Hope with Dr. Wayne Cordero. 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But today, Pastor Wayne is going to show us the need to lead with our heart first. And what exactly does that mean, you ask? Here's Pastor Wayne with a message entitled, Heart First.
8: Heart First. 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Now, some people have a misdefinition of heart to think that it's raw, authentic, realistic, and it doesn't need to be good or excellent. It doesn't, in any shred of performance, is non-heart. It's not good at all. When in actuality, excellence and heart are not mutually exclusive. It's not an either or. It's really a both and. So if you think about it, when you truly live heart first, excellence always follows. But it's not excellence first, it's heart first. And when you live heart first, excellence always follows. In fact, we find that in the

0: The book of Psalms, Psalm 78 and verse 72, it was said of David, and this is the Living Bible. Would you read this verse with me nice and loudly? Go. David cared for them with true heart and led them with both. New American Standard says it this way, for God chose David from the sheepfolds to shepherd his people Israel. So David shepherded them according to the integrity of his heart and the skillfulness of his hands. Heart and hands. They're not mutually exclusive. It's not an either or. It's really a both and. But when you live heart first, excellence and skill will always follow. In the beginning, when we pioneered in Hawaii, the third church in the capital, Honolulu, all we had was heart. We didn't have anything. We didn't have equipment. We didn't have lights. We didn't even have chairs. We met in a cafeteria. And you know how those cafeteria tables have benches that fold down? We sat on those benches. That's all we had. So we lined up these cafeteria tables. People sat on benches. And if you were asked to serve coffee, basically we were asking you to bring your own coffee maker, because we had no coffee makers. So people would bring their coffee makers and then buy coffee from the store, and now you would be serving coffee. And by the way, you have to also bring cups, and because we had none. And we had no instruments. The drummer had to bring his own drums. And all of the people had to bring their own amplifiers and their own instruments, because we had no instruments. We didn't even have lectern. We had to borrow from the school their music stands because we had no money. Well, we took our first offering and we bought chairs from Costco. So when people came the next Sunday, they had plastic chairs. And I said, remember the offering we took? Yeah, you want to know where it is? You're sitting on them. Yeah, that's the offering. But everything was done with heart. It's all we had. It's all God needed to start a church. In fact, we had a gauntlet of people, about 10 long, 5 on each side. And when you entered the church, we would just hug you. So by the time you entered the church, you will have been hugged about 10 times. You're hugged to life or to death, whatever you want to call it. In fact, we became known as the church that hugs everything within 10 feet. But all we had was heart. That's all God needed. That's what he looks for. For the Bible says God does not look like man looks. For man looks on the image of the outer. God looks on the heart. And that's what he was looking for. However, after about a year or so, we bought chairs, we bought equipment, we bought a few lights, we bought a sound system, we bought coffee makers. One day, a person came up to me and said, Wayne, we've got programs now, we've got activities, but where's the heart? I said, what? He said, where's the heart? I came here because of the heart of the people, and it regenerated my heart for God. But where's the heart? We see programs and presentations, but I don't see heart anymore. I said, no, it's there. He said, no, I don't see it. So I went to prayer. I said, Lord, the heart's there. And God actually spoke to me and said, it's there, but the overgrowth is so strong. You grew so much, it covered the heart. And so people now see first programs, nice stuff, presentations. The heart's there, but it's hidden. I said, God, how do we return to heart? And this is what he said. As you grow, prune back to heart. In other words, here's the heart. It's beating and God's using this. But as we grow, things start to overgrow. Programs, presentations, production, lights, music, whatever it might be. And all of a sudden it's like, where's the heart? Oh, I don't know. Where's the heart? I can't see it anymore. So he says, correct back to heart. Prune back. Where's the heart? Where's the heart? Oh, there it is. There it is. It's beating. Okay. All right. Now grow. Grow again. Oh, where's the heart? Prune back to heart. There it is. Okay. And the Lord basically said, grow only as fast as your heart can keep pace. Once the growth overgrows the heart, you prune back to heart. So we started getting rid of some programs that didn't really have the heart of God in it. And we just kept pruning back to heart. And so as we grew, so did our hearts. And then God said, now you got it. Because I don't look at the outer. I look at the heart. The Lord says that's most important. In fact, the greatest commandment of all is found in the book of Matthew 22. And we're going to put it up on the screen. Would you read it with me? Go. Jesus replied, love the Lord your God with all your, and with all your. This is the first and greatest commandment. The second is like it. Love your neighbor as yourself. We try to keep that. But I want you to know he didn't just say love the Lord your God with all your heart and everything is inclusive. He actually unpacked it heart, soul, mind. There's a difference. Loving God with all your mind is understanding the truth and being clear and accurate in the truth, lest we begin to follow mistruths or untruths that just sound spiritual. That's how cults are made. Did you know that rat poison is 99% good rat food and just 1% arsenic? But it's that 1% that kills you. And we can also be, if not careful, listen to things that have a lot of truth to it. But it's that mistruth that becomes arsenic and kills our souls. So make sure that you love God with all your mind. Then he says, love God with all your soul as well. Your soul is where your emotions are, your affection, your passion, your inspiration. Yes, hallelujah. That's your soul. And we want to worship God with all our soul. We don't want to be stoic. We don't want to just sing hymns without any passion at all. We want to sing, whether it's hymns or choruses or psalms, to sing it with everything we got. Can you say amen to that? So never be afraid. You don't want to go up to your wife and say, you know, it is a duty of a husband to love you, so I love you today. Thank you very much. You know. By the way, I'll tell you that tomorrow, too, because we're supposed to do it every day. You know. So she'll go like, no, forget it. So we want to make sure that our soul is loving God. But then he says your heart. Your heart is not the same as your soul. A lot of the music today match it as the same. It's not the same. It's not synonymous at all. It's different. Your heart, when it comes to your heart for God, is your set point. Unshakable devotion and commitment to a truth. That's my heart. Now, there's times we'll say, and if you make them the same, you'll say, you know, I really don't have a heart to sing songs today. And, you know, I really don't feel like going to church. So, because God wants my heart, I just don't want to go to church because my heart's not in it. No. You want to make sure that you define things correctly. You can say, my flesh is not in it. My flesh doesn't want to go to church. My baser nature does not want God in my life. But what does your heart say? My heart says, I need God. It's your set point. It's what you correct back to. It's what you calibrate back to. And when you recalibrate, you want to make sure that your heart for God is immutable and unchangeable based on the word of God. My heart is to love God and to be there. My flesh is fighting against me right now, but I need to win. Will your heart win or your flesh win? My heart. Good, good. Correct back to heart because your heart needs to be the heart of God. When you get there, then you've got the right heart. Our heart is wicked, the Bible says in Jeremiah. The heart of man is wicked beyond all things. And so we need to realize that when God created us, he created us with a heart for God. But man began to drift. In fact, Ecclesiastes says that. It says when God created us, he created man upright, but we have sought out devious ways. The world in Romans chapter 12 says it tries to conform us to the world. In fact, it says this, do not be conformed to the world, but be transformed or restored into the will or the heart of God so that you'll know what is right and good. We'll see that again and again. In fact, I love the Living Bible. It says, don't let the world press you into its own mold. So we have to make sure that our heart is kept pure from the world. And it's not just your affections, because sometimes we say our heart is like passionate for. No. Your heart is not necessarily a fleeting passion. It's not a passing affection. It's not a temporary desire. It is your set point. When you zero a scale to zero or you recalibrate a microscope to what it's supposed to be, the recalibrating back to the manufacturer's specs, that's your heart. So you can say, I have a heart for God. My flesh is fighting me, but my heart is for God. Well, I don't want to worship because my heart's not in it. No, your flesh is not in it. Your baser nature's not in it. But my heart, God made me to worship. So I've got to make a choice. And so that's why the Lord says, love God with all your heart. Even when we serve, I tell people, serve God with your heart. I say to the ushers, when you hand out bulletins, don't hand them out with your hands. Hand them out with your heart. When you wipe a table, don't use a wet washcloth. Use a zealous heart. Because God looks on the heart. And what I'm doing is I'm correcting my heart again and again. Because the flesh gets in there, doesn't it? Even in the middle of worship, we go, what am I doing? This is so stupid. No, shut up. Just worship God. Why? Because I'm correcting back to my heart. I'm not correcting to my flesh. I'm not correcting to my emotions. I'm not even correcting to my understanding because I've got a lot to learn. I'm going to correct back to the heart. Because I know God created me to be a person after his own heart. And when David went through all of his struggles and trials, God said, he's a man after my own behavior. He's a man after my own actions. No, because we saw he messed up. But he's still a man after my own heart. God looks at that. Can you correct back to heart again and again? That's why he says, because you did not serve the Lord with a joyful and a glad heart for the abundance of all things. Therefore, in other words, the enemy's going to find a way in to mess you up. So keep that heart. Always correct back to the heart. Lord, this is what I want to do. And so the Lord said, grow only as fast as your heart grows. I remember sometimes people will come and try to kill that heart. Even in churches. Before I even knew the word politically correct or wokeism or whatever, I remember a person coming in and saying, hey, you need to stop having us hold hands, you know, because there's sometimes we stand next to people we don't even know when you're having us hold hands. It's embarrassing. And they might have like cooties or something on their hands, you know, germs, pathogens. So I said, oh, yeah. And then they said, and stop making us hug each other. It just feels so manipulative. I said, oh, man, sorry. So after a while, I just quit doing that because, you know, I'm trying to be politically correct. Didn't even know what politically correct was, but I didn't want to offend anybody. And so we quit for about a month or so. And then one day, a precious, precious lady came and she said, Pastor, don't ever have us quit holding hands and hugging. I said, oh, really? Why? She said, because in church is the only time my husband holds my hand. And not only that, it's the only time he hugs me and my children. And she said, and because we've been doing that, my family is beginning to heal. I thought, wow. God used that as an igniting point, an ignition point for healing to take place. And when our hearts are in the right place, healing can take place. Isn't that right? If your bone is broken and it's offset like that, the first thing you've got to do is put it in place. Does that mean healing is complete? No, but healing can begin and healing can be fulfilled. And there's times we come like this into church and God has to put us back in place. Are we done yet? No, but healing has begun in our family. And so sometimes some minor things like that allows God to start healing. And when your heart's in the right place, healing can begin. Otherwise, it can't. I had a friend who went in for knee surgery, and right before he went in for knee surgery, he caught a bad cold. So his nose was really stuffed up. And, you know, I don't know if it was flu or whatever. And so he went in for surgery and the doctor sent him home and he said, get well first before I cut you open. I thought, the guy's going to cut you open anyway. And the surgery's on your knee, not your nose. And he said, no, the doctor sent me home, said I have to heal up. And I couldn't figure it out until later I realized that when healing begins in after surgery, his body's going to require all of the healing energy that it requires to get that healed up. But if it's debilitated And if his immune system is compromised, it's going to not be good down here. And I thought, so actually he had to have basically a healthy body for healing to take place and for the surgeon to do surgery. It was like a prerequisite. And it's almost like God is saying, your heart being in the right place is a prerequisite for me to begin healing in various areas of your life. Get your heart right. Define it correctly. It's not a passing fancy. It's not your flesh surfacing like, oh, my heart's not in it. No, your flesh is not in it. Oh, my heart, really, I don't really want to, do this stuff for God. No, your flesh doesn't want to, but your heart, if it's God's heart, will really want to. So you're going to correct to your flesh, you're going to correct to your heart. And that's why often we will come before the Lord, and if our heart is straying, we say, Lord, direct my heart in your word. The psalmist said that again and again. Search me, O God, know my heart. Try me and see if it's out of place and correct it. Lord, keep my heart right for my family. Even though my flesh and the circumstances beg to differ, my heart is here and I'm going to keep it there. It's the unchangeable, immutable place it needs to be, the way God created me. And I want that to stay. And often God's healing begins with little things. Holding of hands. Make room for your heart to grow. And when God tugs on you, let him tug. Because God doesn't look on the outer. He looks on the heart. It's sort of like this. Let's say God creates us with a love letter. And when we get around friends and things start to go, what happens is the world starts to press us into its own mold. And the government or your friends or people around the locker room or in the gym say, you got to be like me. And we start to try to be accepted by the world. And they press you. Because if you don't accept their standards, you're excommunicated from the group. And so the girls, the guys, we all try to match what all the peers want us to be. Even though it's not what God wanted us to be at all. And now we've mutated everything. But yet inside is still the potential. Now we come to church and we find a church like this and they give an altar call and give you a chance to step over the line of faith. And we go, oh man, this is not how God created me to be, my marriage to be, my life to be. No, that's not how it is. And so we come to Christ and we raise a hand. Yes, I want to receive Christ. So we raise a hand. And we get saved, but watch. You're saved, but you're still a crumpled piece of paper. You're a saved, crumpled piece of paper. And you walk out of here and you go, why is things still bad? Because you're saved. You have eternal life and forgiveness. But once you receive Christ as your Lord and Savior, now you begin the lifelong adventure of the Lord restoring you. The restoration process begins. And when God restores you, just like putting bones back together so healing can begin, he's going to tug on you. Is it always going to be comfortable? No. It's going to pinch a little bit. It's going to hurt. So what God does is he starts tugging on you. When you want to go back to the world, he's going to tug. Nope. That's not how I created you. And I want you to know something about your life and your default system. For a while, you're going to have this elasticity to your life. God's going to tug on you. Oop, nope, I don't think so. Yes. No, yes. And if God lets go, you always go back to your former life because it's comfortable this way. Even though it's wrong, it's comfortable. You're used to it. So what God's going to do, he's going to tug. He's going to stretch you. Not so much that he tears you, but he'll stretch you and you'll know it. And little by little, he begins pulling you back to the person he designed you to be in the beginning. But sometimes we'll say, no, but this is a lot more comfortable. Sure it is. But you let God make room for your heart to grow and be restored. Can you say amen to that? Will it always be comfortable? No. Now watch this. There's going to be people in this church that are going to come in here and this is how they look. They're saved, but this is how they look. Others of you might be like this. Others of you even much better. Far more in the restoration process. But just because someone comes in here and doesn't look quite like you, it doesn't mean they don't have Christ inside of them. In every single one of us is a potential of the heart of God blossoming. Even though your wrapping doesn't quite match the heart that you have. But make sure you got the right heart, because when you do, restoration begins and it can be completed. And so God's going to tug. Ouch, ouch, ouch. Should you stop? No, God, keep going. Ouch, ouch. Now watch what happens as God continues. And you're going to go back and forth for a while, but let God win. And as he does, little by little, he restores you to the person that he created you to be with a love letter. Actually, page 2 of my sermon. And he then smooths you out. And so even though there's going to be wrinkles yet on this paper, people can read the message of God on your life, who you are, your purpose, what God's going to do through. You understand? But it takes a process. But when you live heart first, all of these things happen. It's just not living heart first means, you know, I just kind of do whatever I desire, whatever tugs at me and whatever fulfills me. No, no, no, no, no, no, no. To understand the heart of God, it's a process. And you live heart first. Now watch this. Even though God smooths you out and restores you to the person that he created you to be, and you people can see the heart of God on you, I want you to notice something interesting. You still got wrinkles. And I'm not talking about age. You still have scars from the times you've been in the world, times that you submitted to the flesh rather than to God's way. But you know, people can still read the heart of God on you. Cool thing is, this does not in any way diminish the message. It actually authenticates it. That you've gone through stuff, but your heart is still for God. You've gone through stuff in the world and you've made mistakes, but my heart is for God. My behavior obviously wasn't that good, but my heart is for God. And when people see that, they look at themselves in the mirror and say, is that in me too? Yeah, that's in you. Just let God tug on you. There's going to be sometimes your conscience will bother you a little bit. It'll pinch. Ouch. And you'll want to go back here and hide. But you let God win, would you? Make room for your heart to grow. Prune to your heart, because it's really not yours in the end. It's the heart of God that's in you. That's our goal. Likeness. Not only to the person he created us to be, but likeness to Christ, who he is. And then a watching world will read the heart of God on each of us. It'll come with a few scars, but they'll just say, you're about as real as I am. And if there's hope for you, there's hope for me. Live heart first. Watch what God can do. Amen. Amen.
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13: 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Whether you're stuck in traffic on the H1, washing the dishes, or picking up the cakey from practice, we are so happy you're joining us for today's message. 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But enough about us. Let's jump into part 2 of the message.
14: And you, the Bible says, and I are ambassadors of heaven, of Christ. We are not of this world. We are not of this world. However, we have our citizenship in heaven, okay? And we also have our identity in Christ. Is this making sense to anybody here today? Okay? Now let me tell you a little bit more. See, Philippians chapter 3, verse 20 says this. Says, we are citizens of heaven where the Lord Jesus Christ lives. Wow. Okay? And we eagerly await his return as our Savior. So when we know our identity in Christ, take a look up on the screen. I'm a child of God. 1 John 3:2. I'm anointed with the Holy Spirit, 1 John 2:27. I am the salt of the earth, Matthew 5:14. I am loved online, John 15, verse 9. I am sanctified by the truth, John 17, verse 17. Do you want me to duck so you can take a picture? I am protected from the evil one, John 17, verse 15. I am holy through Christ, 1 Peter chapter 1, verse 16. I am free from darkness, Isaiah 61, verse 1. I am redeemed by the blood of Jesus, 1 Peter 1, verse 18 and 19. I am forgiven through Christ, Acts 13, verse 39. I am beloved of God, Romans 1, 7. I'm justified by faith, Romans 5:1. I'm not forsaken, Hebrews 13:5. I am saved, Hebrews 7:25. I'm no longer a slave to sin, Romans chapter 6, verse 6. I'm alive in Christ, Romans 6, verse 11. Look at this. I'm a slave of righteousness, Romans 6, verse 18. I'm an heir of God, Romans 8, 16. I am rescued by Jesus, 1 Thessalonians 1, verse 10. That is your identity in Christ. And there's so much more than that. When the world tries to tell you what your identity is, when the world tries to confuse you on what your identity is, I identify as. No, you identify as a child of God. That's you, who you identify with. See, where I'm from, that's my citizenship. That's my citizenship. It goes with me wherever I go, unless I intentionally change my citizenship through immigration. We have dual citizenship as Americans in the kingdom of God. I also got a birth certificate. But here's what I find, though, when people think, well, we're not of this world. That means, well, we'll just let it all go to hell because I'm already saved. Not everybody, I'm just saying, right? So that thinking can creep into us. Oh, I can't wait for Jesus to come back. Maranatha, Jesus, come back. That's what it means, Maranatha. Jesus, come quickly. I mean, I've prayed that prayer one time in the last 3 years. It was getting brutal in here in Hawaii. And I said, man, Jesus, you can come back anytime. You can come back anytime, but take as many people as we can. And then what we do is we just hunker in a bunker. We just live this life. We put ourselves in a bubble, and we don't even become salt, and we don't even become light. Salt permeates the flavor of everything, especially Kauai salt. Kauai salt is the meanest. No, no. Anyway, but salt is amazing. I love salt. I like salt. I'm salt everything. You salt everything? I've seen guys, they take their whole salt shaker, go like this, like three shakes. I'm like, dude, that's not good for you. Watch your feet swell up in about 30 minutes. Anyway. Salt, though. Salt preserves. Salt adds flavor. It can preserve it when there's no refrigeration. It can flavor it. Where you live, where you work, your community, your sports team that you coach, are you salt? Not only do you add value, but you also bring creative solutions where you are. You look at Daniel, Shadrach, Meshach, Abednego. You look at Joseph in the book of Genesis, not Jesus' stepfather, Joseph. He brought creative solutions. He added value to the kingdom. And as a result of that, God elevated him. So when you begin to switch the paradigm of why you work where you work, why you live, it's real easy in these times that we've been going through to want to be very, very careful and close your circle and make it tighter about where you live and where you work. But can I tell you, we're not here to do that. As a matter of fact, we're here to help reach people for Jesus. But not only are we just reaching people for Jesus, we can't just be a church that kumbayas this. I mean, kumbaya, I mean, what I mean is come. What I mean is this, we just sit in a circle and it's just us. When was the last time you brought somebody to church? Okay, when's the last time you brought 10 people to church? When's the last time that you lived that life that you were not afraid to just share it open, find meaningful conversation and open doors of opportunity? When was the last time that before you went to work, you prayed, Lord, use me here today? God, who needs me? Who can I... Who will allow me to pray for them today? Or who can I just show the love of Jesus without having to blatant just tell everybody that I am a Christian? I mean, like, give me the opportunities, Lord. And even when you are in athletics and when you are there, you're not on that team because you pulled strings and you maneuvered your way to get your child on that team so you can get that scholarship, although that works. I'm telling you, what I mean is you are there on purpose, that God placed you at Hawaiian Airlines. God placed you at American Airlines. He put you on that construction crew. He put you on, he allowed you to multiply your business. He gave you that opportunity. Why? Because he does not want you just to sit there and be quiet and just wait till Jesus comes back or until you die, until you go to heaven. He wants this to see this state flipped. He wants to see America flip for Jesus. He wants to see your military flip for Jesus. He wants to see everything happen. Okay, number one. Here it is. We're not of this world, but we belong to God's kingdom. Here's number two. Number two, we're called to engage the world, not escape it. We got to engage the world, not escape the world. Okay? Now, I know school's getting a little... administrators and teachers, I think about you as well. And I'm just thinking about the kids who have to get taught certain things lately. But my mind is also with administrators and teachers in our public and private school system. It must be hard for you to be in there right now. But I want you to know, if we pulled all of the Christians out of the education system, what would happen? It would be worse than what it is right now. It would be harder than what it is right now. See, I'm going out on a limb, and I don't know if this is going to show up on the sermon tomorrow, but it is tonight, and I'm going to say this. The Jesus People movement of the 70s was phenomenal. Okay? See the movie Jesus Revolution. I was watching it on the plane. I was crying on the plane. It's pretty awesome. Pretty incredible what God did. But we did not see a lasting reformation. We saw a revival, but we didn't see a lasting reformation. We did not see, if you were to look at a lasting reformation, then what you would have seen is policies would have changed. If people said, I will not just hand over politics because it's dirty to whatever side, left side, right side. Right now, I'm just going to go left, okay? I'm going to say the left side. Because right now, if you handed it all off to them and Christians didn't get engaged in politics, then you get what you get. And if you didn't vote, right, we got what we've got. It's the same thing in every industry. Same thing in movies. Same thing in entertainment. If we pulled out of the total industry, we have Christians in the movie-making industry. And we thank God for them because they're putting out some good movies. Sammy Rodriguez. What's the name of his movie? Flaming Hot. You guys see that one? I heard it's hilarious. I haven't seen it yet. Flaming Hot. See, what we need is Christians in every sphere of society. Can I get the picture up there of the different spheres of society? So, Lance Wallnau, made popular by Lance Wallnau, Bill Bright, and several other people, incredible men, said that these are the different spheres of society. We added an eighth one because athletics is so large right now that the voice of athletes, more than ever before, are big. So you have athletes, right? Then you have arts and entertainment. Okay, that's social media, that's you know, the movie industry, that's television, that's Netflix, Hulu, all of that, right? That's arts and entertainment. Then you've got business, and business is what a lot of people are in. They're in the business sphere. Remember now, you're in these spheres to make a difference for Jesus. Then the next one is religion, and that's this would be this. But I can tell you, if you don't have strong religion, and if you don't have strong family, then it all falls apart. Okay, we lose it all. It's like we're losing it right now, but we're going to get it back. And the next one is media, government, which is military, politics, and the other one above is education. That's from all the way from the college system all the way down to preschools. That education. That's why I know we need Christian schools, but we also need Christians who are called to these spaces, called to work there, called to be there, to make a difference. And when we take ownership of the sphere that we are in, when we take ownership of that sphere, we become salt, we become the light in the dark place. Okay? We are called to engage the world and not escape it. Here's number three. Number three, we live set apart from the culture, but not similar to it. In other words, we're not overcome by the culture. See, after a while, if someone works with you, plays with you, works out with you, they should be able to tell the difference within the first day. Maybe the first week. If they can't tell the difference, then you have to ask yourself, are you apart from the culture or are you part of the culture? Who got quiet in here? Right? It's the truth. See, it's easy. Like, I want to fit in. I don't want to be ostracized. I want to be careful. I get it. Wise as a serpent, innocent as a dove. But man, if they can't tell, then you have to ask yourself, am I too watered down? Am I still straddling a fence? Am I lukewarm versus hot or cold? Book of Revelation says, I want you hot or cold. Doesn't mean I want you all in or not. I want you hot, hot for God, or cold, invigorating like a cold plunge. When was the last time you did a cold plunge? Woo! Hard to stay. Hard to stay in there. Or hot like a jacuzzi. Come on. But not lukewarm. Doesn't want you lukewarm. See, when we begin to it's being sanctified. It's being set apart for God. Lord, I want you to use me where I'm at. God, where I'm at right now, I just don't want to go with the flow. I have a desire for you. I think being in the presence of God is so important. It's so important. But not to the point where you're not doing anything with it. We can wait for an angel. We can wait for the power of God to hit. And I want the power of God to hit. I do revival nights here. We want people to get healed, see people get delivered. I want all of that. But if that's all that's going on, and then we go back to work, and nothing changes. You've been there for a year. You've been there for 5 years, and you haven't seen fruit, that you've been there, that you've left your mark. And you're leaving your mark. And we should be, aside from the persecution that might surely come, we should be like the best employees. We should be the best, not the worst. Not the ones that biggest give us headaches. You know, the ones that actually perform the best, that actually put out the best, that are actually the best people, the best-hearted people who have aloha. Aloha is their passport. That's how you get in. Because of your passport, aloha is your passport. Here's number four. And the worship team can come up after this. Number four. Before I read number four, I want to read Romans chapter 12, verse 1. Paul writes to the Romans, which is probably one of the toughest places to live out your faith at that time. He says, look at this, watch this. He says, so dear brothers and sisters, I plead with you to give your bodies to God because of all that he has done for you. Let them be a living and a holy sacrifice, the kind that he will find acceptable. And this is truly the way to worship him. And look at verse 2. Don't copy the behavior and the customs of this world. But let God transform you into a new person by changing the way you think. And then you will learn to know God's will for you, which is good and pleasing and perfect. Then you will know God's will for you. Don't copy the behaviors of this world, but let the Lord transform you by the way that you think. Then you'll know God's will. Let me read it from the Message version just to translate it, okay? I don't like to read the Message too often, but let me read it to you. Verse 2. Romans 12, 2. Don't become so well adjusted to your culture that you fit into it without even thinking. Instead, fix your attention on God and you'll be changed from the inside out. Readily recognize what he wants from you and quickly respond to it. Unlike the culture around you, always dragging you down to its level of immaturity, God brings out the best of you, develops well-formed maturity in you. See, you can still be in the world and not of the world. You can. So if I were to catch this huge ahi, and I never have, but one day I will, as long as I don't get seasick. If I were to catch a huge ahi and I bring it home and I take the best part of it, the sashimi part, and I chop that thing up, guess what? It tastes great, fresh, but it still needs shoyu. It still needs flavor. It still needs some wasabi. That fish has grown up in that ocean, but I still need to season it. It was in the ocean, but not of the ocean. If I was gonna take the other part of it and I make poke out of that, okay, chop that cubes up, I still need Hawaiian salt. Otherwise, it's just cubes of fresh fish that after a while, gonna taste fishy, but not salty. See, you can still be in the world, but not of the world, okay? See, the fourth one is number four, is we pursue unity with believers so that others may believe. So, verse 20, my prayer is not for them alone, he says in the NIV. I pray also for those who believe in me through their message, that all of them may be one. Father, just as you and me are, you and I are one, and I'm in you, may they also be in us so that the world may believe that you have sent me. I think one of the biggest marks of people who follow Christ is there is unity. Not disunity, that there's unity in the body. See, Inspire, New Hope, Calvary, doesn't matter. They might see things differently, but we should have the same goal. The same goal is to reach people for Jesus Christ, to make disciples of people and see Hawaii turn for Jesus. Like, I want to have a revival again. I want to see a revival happen greater than the 1800s, but I also want to see a reformation take place. And there was a reformation in the kingdom of God. The reformation took place so powerfully that the kings, that the elite turned to God. And then it changed policy. It changed the way things were for a period. The revival and reformation didn't last forever, but it brought in one of the greatest revivals in the history of the world, happened in the kingdom of Hawaii. And it wasn't, and you know where it happened through? The gate of education. Education first. When the Hawaiians understood their oral language, when my ancestors had their oral language passed on from generation, genealogy, the memorization, you had to be on point to be able to repeat it to somebody else so that generation after generation after generation would not get it wrong, that they would have to get it right. That's why with that mind, when they brought the printing press and they brought the first pieces of paper, they didn't slam a Bible right in front of them or read this. No, they gave them spelling books. They took their language, what they heard from Opukahaia, Thomas Hopu, Kamualii. When they put all those words together with these Hawaiian boys that were in New England, they were getting the language. And then when they brought this huge printing press on the ship called the Thaddeus in 1819, landing on 1820, by 1820, they were already printing. Elisha Loomis, short little guy, youngest guy on the team, he was burnt out in 7 years from all of the spelling books that he was printing at the Hawaiian Mission House Museum. He was just, all he did was print spelling books, spelling books, spelling books. Finally, until the Hawaiians got their language written from orally down into paper. And when they began to read paper, they even said that the Hawaiians could read upside down when they finally got their Bibles, because they would all sit in a circle and only one person could get it in front of them. So they learned to read this way, they learned to read that way. It came in through education. And the education was so strong, was so powerful. Did you know this? That we actually became the most literate people on the face of planet Earth per capita. The most literate. More people in Hawaii read than other people of every nation, including the United States of America, per capita. When you pound for pound, you match that up, that's how the revival came in. Came in because they began to read the word. They knew their own words, had their own language in their mother tongue. And then revival came, which of course brought a reforming of how business and politics and commerce was led in the kingdom of Hawaii. It didn't last forever, but it was powerful. So, out of all those fears, which one can it enter in? Of course, we got to believe the church, okay? Because the churches back then, when they were started, small, and then they grew and they were big. We already have an established church. So, is it going to come through? It's going to come through the sphere that you work in, the place that you're called. That's where it's going to come in. So could you be the one? Could you be the one? Could you be the one that God uses? Of course you can. Of course you can. Every single one of us. God wants to use every single one of us. Even people who are watching in other nations right now. This message is for you too. It's not just for Hawaii. That God wants to move in us and through us. See, we are in the world, but we are not of the world. We're not just waiting for Jesus to come. Oh God, give me fire insurance. Oh God, keep me with this world. It's crazy right now. Yeah, it's crazy. I get it. Totally get it. I watch stuff on purpose so I know what's going on in the world. I find out what the new bills are passing just in case they slide it under us and the TV never reports it and the news doesn't report it. The papers don't report it. Why? Because it's getting crazy. But we don't just hunker and wait this out. It's the biggest mistake we could ever make. I'm going to wait this out. No. We got to get in. We got to get in. So how do you do that? Pray. Pray, Lord, how do you want me to use me? Pray on Sunday, pray tonight. Lord, show me opportunities this week when I go to work or when I go to school. Lord, how are you going to use me? Because I want to be used by you, Lord. Give me opportunity. Give me opportunity. If you are a teacher, you pray over your classroom before you even get in. If you get there, work before everybody else. Now, don't be crazy in your cubicle. You know what I'm saying? Turn everybody off. That's the counterproductive. Counterproductive. Right? But just realize, salt. Just salt. Just spreading some salt. Through prayer, God gives you the open door, gives you the opportunity. You pray for people, you lead people to church, or you lead them to Christ right there on the spot if they want it. You pray for the uncle. Oh, my mom's sick. Can I pray for her? Yeah, please. Mind if we pray right now? Yeah, okay. Some people won't be comfortable right there. Pray later on. I'll pray for them when I'm home. Whatever. But use your opportunity to be able to spread this salt and this light that God gave you. 98%. The 98% is the majority, not the 2%, not the 1%, not the missionaries. Praise God for missionaries. Not the pastors. Praise God for pastors. But you can pastor your classroom. You can pastor your locker room. You can pastor wherever you are right now. See yourself. This is my people. God gave them to me. I'm here for such a time as this. In Jesus' name, amen? Amen. All right, let's bow our heads and pray. Father, we thank you for this message. And Father, I thank you, Lord, that you are calling your people to not pull back or shrink back, but to also realize that in the times like this that you actually need us to stand out more. So Father, I pray that you give us courage, strategies, creativity to be able to do what you're calling us to do. Father, I look forward to incredible testimonies of people saying, this is how God used me. I got to pray for this person, or this is how God used me. This is how we changed the company, or this is how this began to happen. This is how this girl got saved in my workplace, or whatever it is, or in my class, or my football team, my basketball team, my softball team. Lord, thank you. I pray that you cover us, and Lord, that you use us. Lord, that you give us great ideas, and we would see things like we've never seen them before, and you would use us for your glory wherever we work, play, and live. In the name of Jesus, and everybody said, amen. Amen.
15: Hey everybody, this is Mike. Thank you so much for listening in. If you felt God tugging on your heart while you were listening to this, I want to lead you in a prayer of surrender that gives your life to Jesus. It's the same prayer that I prayed when I was 21 years old and walked into a church for the very first time in a very long time when I gave my life to the Lord. It's the same prayer that I lead people in every single weekend at our church. Hundreds, if not thousands, every single year pray this prayer to surrender their life to God. And if you want to surrender your life to Jesus today, if you want to make a change, if you want Him to come into your heart, change you from the inside out, do a work in you that only He can do, that you've tried before, that you can't do it on your own, that if you want to give Him your life, and if you want to make Him your Savior and your Lord, then I want to lead you in this prayer. So if that's you, I just want you to hitchhike off of my voice and repeat these prayers and receive it into your heart. And He's going to come into your life and change you from the inside out and make you different from this moment on. So He's not going to make everything perfect for you, but He's going to walk you through every valley and every summit of your life, because He's the God of the hills and the valleys. So if that's you today, I want you to repeat this prayer after me to surrender your life to Jesus. Say, dear Jesus, today I give you my life. Thank you for dying on the cross and shedding your blood that washes my sins as white as snow. I also thank you that when I die, I'll be in your presence for all eternity. But while I'm here, be my strength for today and my hope for tomorrow, my ever-present help in my time of need. You're my God and I'm your child. The old is past, the new has begun. I'm a new creation in Christ Jesus, created to serve you and to bring you glory. Thank you for what you've done. When I read the Bible, may it come alive. May your Holy Spirit speak to me. When I spend time in prayer, may I sense your presence and even hear your voice. Thank you for loving me just as I am. Thank you for my new life. In Jesus' name I pray, amen. Well, congratulations. If you prayed that prayer, let me tell you what just happened. Number one, you've been forgiven of all of your sins, everything that you've ever done. Secondly, He's prepared a place for you in heaven that when you die, Your last breath on earth will be your first breath in heaven, and you'll be with him for all eternity. But he has a plan, a purpose, a calling, and a destiny for your life, something greater than you ever expected could ever happen to you if you keep walking with him. So don't pull back. Just keep walking forward. Don't let the devil distract you. Don't let life distract you. Receive the words that God gave you and keep on walking with him, and your life will never be the same. But you got to do something. He does all the work, but there's something that you have to do as well. So what's next? If you're already connected in a church here on Oahu, then man, get into that church like never before. Serve, belong, grow. That's what you got to do.

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11: One of the things that we see with the Bible and we love so much is it doesn't gloss over the lives of men and women of faith. It doesn't hide their misdeeds or their lack of faith, but it shows them as real people. It shows that they're just like you and I. You know, they're flawed, yet they're favored by God. We're flawed, but we're favored by God in that journey that we're making to heaven. We all have that journey to heaven. Sometimes we stagger, sometimes we stumble. But the Lord is there to lift us up.

Aloha kakou, e komo mai. Welcome to As We Gather, the Bible teaching ministry of Calvary Chapel Honolulu with Pastor Bill Stonebreaker. Today, Pastor Bill continues in Samuel, looking at 1 Samuel chapter 27.

God can bring us to the breaking point, but we'll never be broken. He will let us fall into the deepest pit, but He always draws us out of that pit. God will allow treacherous currents to sweep us away, taking down under the billowing waves, but we'll never drown. You see, you've gone through difficult things. I've gone through difficult things. God brings us to the end of ourselves that He might bring us to the beginning of God and a new beginning in God. I don't know if you've been there. You've been to that place where you go, hey, I just throw in the towel. I just give up. You see, that is a blessed place to be. You go, no, that's a bad, no, that's a good place to be. Because at that point,

0: where are you going to turn? Are you going to turn back to the world, the old life? You didn't turn back to what you knew before, where it was so frustrating, so lonely, so despairing? Or are you going to turn to the Lord? You see, there's always the choice, and the Lord is never going to let you go. He's going to bring you to himself no matter how bad it looks. And that's the whole situation with David. Scripture says, though my mother and father forsake me, the Lord will take me up. The Bible says, trust in the Lord with all your heart. Lean not on your own understanding. In all your ways acknowledge him, and he shall direct your paths. Oh, we know some of those scriptures so well, but do we live out those scriptures? Well, no, we fail. I fail, you fail. The steps of a righteous man are ordered by the Lord. You see, all those things, those are glorious scriptures and we love them. I want to internalize all those, but I realize, you know what? I don't always walk that way. Neither did David. And yet he was a man after God's own heart. He was one of God's favorites. You know, you're one of God's favorites as well. The Bible tells us, Jesus said of John the Baptist, there was none born of women that was greater than John the Baptist. Oh, well, what about David? Well, Jesus said none greater than John the Baptist. But he who is least in the kingdom of God is greater than John. In other words, you're one of God's favorite, even more so than John the Baptist, than David. Well, the reason is you're closer to Jesus than they were. They can only by faith apprehend Jesus. He's now inside of you. We are the living epistles of God, Christ in us, the hope of glory. That's the greatness there. So do you think God's going to let you go now with what he's done, the greatness that he's put in you? I don't think so. You see, God is bringing David to the end of himself, to stop trusting in himself so that he will bring him to God's intention, a man after God's own heart. And that's the same thing God does with us. He brings us to that place of maturity, to that place of Christ-likeness, to the very person that God has in his mind. Sometimes we might feel like we've failed that and we'll never get there. Well, maybe you won't on your own, but God will bring you there. The Bible tells us, consider it all joy, my brethren, when you encounter various trials, knowing that the testing of your faith produces endurance. And let endurance have its perfect result, that you might be perfect, complete, lacking in nothing. In other words, trials and difficulties bring you into a place of maturity. That's what it means, perfect, complete, lacking in nothing, fully matured. You see, that's what's happening with David. David is under construction at this point. All of us are under construction, sometimes losing faith, walking in the flesh, making bad decisions, getting ourselves in compromising situations. Yet God will never leave us nor forsake us. He says that he will be with us always, even to the end of time. So it doesn't matter what I feel, what you feel. It matters what God says. And those feelings can be very deceptive and betraying. They were with David. He felt abandoned by God. He felt like Saul was going to kill him. He was just one step away from death. And so what did he do? He started relying upon himself. How can I escape this death that I feel? I'm sensing how my emotions are feeling. One of the things that we see with the Bible and we love so much is it doesn't gloss over the lives of men and women of faith. It doesn't kind of hide their misdeeds or their lack of faith, but it shows them as real people. It shows that they're just like you and I. You know, they're flawed, yet they're favored by God. We're flawed, but we're favored by God in that journey that we're making to heaven. We all have that journey to heaven. Sometimes we stagger, sometimes we stumble, but the Lord is there to lift us up. And you see that with David. And we know that God's going to get us there. So he says here, we'll go a couple verses at a time. Well, one verse here, because it really gives us David's heart and his, not his heart, but it gives us his emotion and what he's feeling. It's probably been at least 7 years that Saul has hunted for him. He's been living in caves. He's been living, running from place to place. And those that he thought were friends, they were giving him away. They were going to Saul thinking that they could get a favor from Saul by telling where David is. Saul would come after and try to get David and kill David. And David, at least twice, he could have killed Saul, but he didn't. And Saul would always be very complicit, you might say, and almost you seem like he's humble, but he isn't. And he says, oh, David, my son, David. Oh, I know you're going to be king, David. But he still is after David. But notice what David says after this time, probably 7 years or more. And then verse 1 of 1 Samuel 27, then David said to himself, I always think that's interesting. Said to himself. So he's talking to himself. He's praying to himself. He's thinking to himself. Any of you talk to yourself? You know what I read? I read that intelligent people talk to themselves. Yeah, and a lot of hands go up now. Elon Musk, he can't shut his brain off. This is a smart guy. But yeah, it's not bad talking to yourself. You talk to your soul. You say to yourself. I mean, you look at the Psalms and David is basically rehearsing things in his heart and his mind. But David said to himself, now I will perish one day by the hand of Saul. There is nothing better for me than to escape into the land of the Philistines. Saul then will despair of searching for me anymore in all the territory of Israel, and I will escape from his hand. David's on the run. As I mentioned, years have passed. He's on the run. Now he's in despair. That easily happens to us. He's saying, I will perish. And he runs right into the arms of the Philistines, right into the arms of the enemy. Isn't that interesting? Philistine territory. I think of Peter, you know, if you want to go a little bit to the New Testament, because you have stories in the New Testament as well. Peter, he was discouraged. He felt like he failed. He thought Jesus was going to set up the kingdom, and now Jesus is arrested. Peter pulls out his sword, and he's going to fight for Jesus, cuts off Malchus's ear, the high priest's servant's ear. Jesus said, put away the sword. He who lives by the sword will die by the sword. He had already said, Peter, you're going to forsake me. The cock will crow, you'll forsake me. Three times before the cock crows. So Peter was despairing at that point. He didn't understand what was going on. There are times where we get to a place, God, I don't understand what's going on in my life, in the ministry, with what's going on. I don't understand it. Well, David got to that place. He thought he was going to die by the hand of Saul. Peter didn't understand that. And what does Peter do? He follows Jesus at a distance when Jesus is arrested, and the next thing you find him warming his hands at the fires of the enemy. He's hanging out with the enemies. That's where David is now. He's in the enemy camp. This failure of faith that David has. David's worn out. I understand that. David's worn down. And he goes to the unthinkable. He joins Israel's enemies. Well, the pressure's off. Yeah, Saul's not chasing him anymore because he's not in the land of Israel. Yeah, that's true. Pressure's off. It's like, you know, you get discouraged. You feel like, wow, I feel like giving up. Yeah, okay, you go back to the world. You go back to your own friends. You go back to your old ways. Devil doesn't seem to be hassling you like he used to when you're serving the Lord, does he? But the struggles, living for the Lord, they're not happening anymore because you're not with the Lord. You're with your old friends. You're with that old ways. And yet dead spiritually and unhappy emotionally and grieve deeply because you've abandoned your calling. You've abandoned the Lord. You know that those things are going on in David. You know that. It doesn't necessarily say that, But that's what's happening because it happens to all of us. The Bible tells us, Psalm 13:1, how long, David crying out, how long, O Lord, wilt thou forget me forever? How long wilt thou hide thy face from me? How long shall I take counsel in my soul, having sorrow in my heart all day? How long will my enemy be exalted over me? I mean, have you ever felt like that? You may feel, I mean, if you haven't, you may in the future. Maybe this message will be very pertinent for you in the future. But David felt that way. I'm sure Peter felt that way. I'm sure a lot of Christians in serving the Lord feel that way. Well, it goes on, verse 2, and we'll go down to verse 3. So David arose and crossed over, he and 600 men who were with him, to Achish, the son of Maok, king of Gath. And David lived with Achish at Gath, he and his men, each with his household, even David with his two wives, Ahinoam the Jezreelitess and Abigail the Carmelitess, Nabal's widow. So he was married to two women at this time. Well, David's not done yet. When he's king, he's even married to more, and that's one of the compromises he makes. But here, David, remember chapter 21, David had gone to Gath. He fled to Gath from Saul. He did that before. Well, he was all alone that time. And then the men started talking. And he realized, man, this was not a good move. So he feigned madness. He was like a madman and scribbled on the walls. And they brought David to Achish. And David and Achish said, do I need more madmen? Get him out of here. And so David escaped at that point. But now here he is again. Here he is. He's got his two wives. He's got his 600 men, his warriors with their wives, and he shows up deceitfully. That's what it is. You've got to realize David is now in the flesh. There's a lot of things he does that we're not proud of that he's doing, and I'm sure in the aftermath he wasn't proud of that as well. As you read some of the Psalms, we will at the end, Psalm 56 really deals with what's going on here, and then David pens that psalm. But he joins forces with Achish. Here, 600 warriors? Wow, yeah, we can use those guys. They're leaving Saul? They're joining our ranks? You see, that's what he's pretending that he's doing with Achish. He's deceiving him. It's a lie. Because David is fearing. Fear, not faith, is controlling David at this point. It's not faith, it's fear. And it escalates. Not just that he's lying to Achish, but he betrays Achish. We'll talk about what betrayal is compared to lying, because you can see that in a couple illustrations. Achish trusts him. He trusts David and what David is saying. And so that which David is saying, those lies that he's saying, it goes to betrayal. You see, betrayal is a spiritual matter. You may be a liar, and you can lie, and it doesn't affect people. But you see, when you lie and it affects people, that's a betrayal. You see, you could lie and say, oh man, am I making money on the stocks? I've got this stock that is just unbelievable. I put $1,000 in, and I've got $100,000 back. But you're a liar. And somebody goes, really? Are you doing that? Give me $1,000 and I'll show you. I'll get you $100,000. And then that person gives you $1,000 and he doesn't get that money back. You just betrayed him. You betrayed the trust that he put in you. Oh, you're a liar, just what you say. But now you become a betrayer because you brought somebody else into your lie and you betrayed them. That's what David is doing. That's not good. That's bad. Here's a man that God loves. Here's a man that God's going to raise up to lead Israel. Well, he goes on, verse 4. We'll go down to verse 7. Now it was told Saul that David had fled to Gath, so he no longer searched for him. Then David said to Achish, if now I have found favor in your sight, let them give me a place in one of the cities in the country, that I may live there, for why should your servant live in the royal city with you? So Achish gave him Ziklag that day. Therefore, Ziklag has belonged to the kings of Judah to this day, verse 7. And the number of days that David lived in the country of the Philistines was 1 year and 4 months, or 16 months. So notice this betrayal. He's just feigning this. He's pretending this. David further fools Achish using these tactics. You know, Achish, I'm not worthy to live in the royal city of Gath. Why don't you give me one of maybe a cast-off city that you really don't like, and me and my family and the men could live there? You see, that is, again, a betrayal. That's a lie. He's pretending humility, but it's not. It's feigned humility. He seems humble, but he's cunning. He's cunning in what he's doing. I know I'm talking like he's an unbeliever, but isn't that interesting when we begin to live on the side of our flesh, how all that comes out? It's so true. We don't know what we would do if we just gave over to the flesh. We left the Lord, gave over to the flesh. And I think we're seeing that right here. Now, David doesn't want to be found out by living in Gath, because what he's going to do, he could be found out. And so he wants to live outside of that, live outside of this city of the king. And he's feigning that he's loyal to the king, King Achish, and he's not whatsoever. Appears humble, but really he's scheming. He's scheming. Achish believes him and gives him Ziklag. That's about 25 miles southwest of Gath. So it's a ways away, but it's on the border of the tribe of Simeon. But the Philistines are controlling that area. Now, that's a good place for David in his operations, what he's going to do. Because you think, well, that is very tactical of David. He's really smart in doing that. Well, you have to realize he's not trusting the Lord. He thinks that he's going to die. He says, you know, Saul's going to kill me. Wait a minute, David. Didn't God say you're going to be king? He gave you that promise. He anointed you with oil. Didn't even Saul know that he's going to have to relinquish him being king at some point, and you're going to be king? So David is not trusting in God. He's trusting in his own ability to get out of what he imagines is going to happen to him. The imagination could really lead us into some dark areas. People have an imagination and they think of things that just aren't true. They almost have to be back brought down to reality. I know we talk about conspiracy theories, but sometimes where there's smoke, there's fire. So maybe certain things aren't conspiracy theories. Maybe some are. But you have to have discernment of the Lord to divide what is true and what isn't true. Well, David is deceiving at this point. And so he goes to a place where it's a good place for him to do what he wants to do. Verse 8 goes on. It says, now David and his men went up and raided the Geshurites and the Gerizzites and the Amalekites, for they were the inhabitants of the land from ancient times, as you come to Shur, even as far as the land of Egypt. And David attacked the land and did not leave a man or a woman alive. And he took away the sheep and the cattle, the donkeys and the camels and the clothing. Then he returned and came to Achish. David, at this point, he's not my friend. I don't like this. I don't think I would be a good guy living in the Old Testament, because I don't like blood, I don't like slaughter, I don't like people dying. I don't like that kind of thing. It just gives me, I don't like that. But that's pretty much how it was in the Old Testament. I mean, they were tough people, and they lived in a tough land. And so that's what David is doing. David is making raids on areas. Well, they're areas that were supposed to be conquered by Israel, supposed to be conquered by Joshua when he went into the land, in the promised land. And God said to Moses, these are places that are devoted to destruction. And yet they didn't conquer all of them. Conquered some, but not all of them. And even Saul, he was disobedient to God when God said, hey, take the Amalekites and destroy them. And Saul doesn't. He actually saves the king Agag and some of the Amalekites get away and also being disobedient to that. But now we see David. David is conquering. David's doing that. He's doing what should have been done.
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0: Aloha. Welcome to A Chosen Generation with Daryl Skinner, pastor of Calvary Chapel, Pearl Harbor. In Paul's letter to the Romans, he rejoices in the gospel of Jesus Christ, saying, "For I am not ashamed of the gospel of Christ, for it is the power of God to salvation for everyone who believes." We'll dive deep in the wonders of God's amazing mercy and grace as Pastor Daryl Skinner teaches from the book of Romans, next on A Chosen Generation.
1: The book of Romans, chapter 14, a life of liberty and love. Let's carry on with verse 7 through 10. For none of us lives to himself, and no one dies to himself. For if we live, we live to the Lord. If we die, we die to the Lord. Therefore, whether we live or die, we are the Lord's. He has purchased us with his blood. He has redeemed us. We are saved. We're going to live for him and serve him and honor him. The Bible says to be absent from the body is to be present with the Lord. To live is Christ, to die is what? Is gain. Amen. Then he says in verse 9, for to this end Christ died and rose and lived again, that he might be Lord of both the dead and the living. But why do you judge your brother? Why do you show contempt for your brother? For we shall all stand before the judgment seat of Christ. First and foremost, Paul speaks of both the dead and the living, that is, those who are deceased or who have gone to another state of existence. This passage proves that those who die are not annihilated. Jehovah's Witnesses and Seventh-day Adventists teach this, and they do not cease to be conscious. We're very much alive forever. And that forever is either going to be in hell or that forever is going to be in heaven. There is no purgatory that people go to. Catholics, listen. There is no purgatory. You cannot sit there and say, well, I'm not a very good Catholic. I'll go to purgatory, and over eons of time or period of years, there'll be family members on earth who will be lighting candles for me and praying for me that I serve my time in purgatory. I'll finally get out and find myself in heaven. No, that's not what the Bible teaches. How do I know this? Because Jesus taught it. Turn with me to Luke's Gospel, chapter 16. Luke's Gospel, chapter 16. It's a very familiar passage. I hope it is with all of our lives. It's speaking of life after death. And who's better to tell us about it than Jesus himself, the Son of God, Emmanuel, God with us. What do we read? Chapter 16, verse 19. Now listen, Jehovah's Witnesses. Listen, Seventh-day Adventists. Listen, Catholics. Anybody else, for that matter. Jesus says, there was a certain rich man who was clothed in purple and fine linen and fared sumptuously every day. But there was a certain beggar named Lazarus, full of sores, who was laid at his gate. What's the lesson we're going to discover here? The rich man did not love God and did not love his neighbor, number one. Two things about against him. And he's going to find out where his destiny will then become. Lazarus, on the other hand, had faith in God, trusted in God. No matter what was going to happen to his life, he knew he'd be with God. Listen to what it says. But there was a certain beggar named Lazarus, full of sores, who was laid at his gate, desiring to be fed with the crumbs which fell from the rich man's table. Moreover, the dogs came and licked his sores. Now, some people will try to say that this is a parable. It's not a parable. How do I know this? Because names are given. Lazarus and then ultimately Abraham, both names are given. It's an historical event that the Lord Jesus Christ is sharing with. He's the eternal Son of God. He's watched this take place. And the rich man, why is his name not given? Why is the rich man's name not given? Because Jesus doesn't know him. He knows him, but he's not going to mention his name because he's not in the roll call of faith. And Jesus will say to those that are not saved, he'll say, I never knew you. So he's not going to mention the man's name because he's not to be known. He's not written in the Lamb's Book of Life, registered in that which is of heaven and paradise and so forth. Verse 22, so it was that the beggar died. Lazarus died and was carried by the angels to Abraham's bosom. Now, we call it Abraham's bosom, but it's actually talking about he was embraced by Abraham. All right? It's also known as a place of paradise, where people would die. Old Testament saints would die. They find themselves, believers, I should say is a better term, believers would die. They go to paradise. So we can't say this is just named after Abraham, because there were Old Testament saints before Abraham, such as Seth and Abel and so forth. They died. They went to a place called paradise. Nobody was allowed to go to heaven as of yet until the death and resurrection of our Lord Jesus Christ. And then 40 days later, he ascends to heaven. Now he's able to receive all people into heaven itself. That's why it says to be absent from the body is to be present with the Lord. Where? In heaven. Jesus is at the right hand of the Father. Amen. Now listen. So it says, so it was that the beggar died and was carried by the angels to Abraham's bosom. The rich man also died and was buried. And being in torments in Hades, he lifted his eyes and saw Abraham afar off and Lazarus in his bosom. So the question is, are these folks going into some kind of soul sleep, as the Seventh-day Adventists want you to believe? No, they're not going into any soul sleep. They're very much alive. They've just departed this earth, but they're alive and they are recognizable. Very important to understand these things. This rich man who went to Hades, a place of torment, he saw Abraham afar off and Lazarus in his bosom. What does it mean in his bosom? He's been embraced. He's been comforted by Abraham as he's arrived there and now he's being embraced. I love this. In fact, the Bible declares when a believer dies in Christ, I'm talking New Testament now, New Testament saint, the Bible says in Acts 7 that when Stephen, the first martyr of the church, was stoned to death, Jesus stood up at the right hand of the Father, the heavens were opened, and now Stephen was ready to head to heaven. The very first person you're going to meet in heaven is not Saint Peter at a gate. No, that's a lie. That's not true. You're going to meet the Lord Jesus Christ, your Savior, your bridegroom. He's going to embrace you and take you, escort you into heaven. And in our Father's house are many mansions, Jesus says, if we're not so, I would have told you, I go to prepare a place for you. If I go to prepare a place for you, I'll come again and receive you unto what? Unto myself, that where I am, there you may be what? Also. Amen. Jesus said, I'll never leave you nor forsake you. Praise the Lord. Amen. The Bible says in verse 24 here, Abraham was far off, Lazarus in his bosom. Then he cried and said, Father Abraham, now this is the rich man crying out, Father Abraham, have mercy on me and send Lazarus that he may dip the tip of his finger in water and cool my tongue, for I am tormented in this flame. Now listen very closely. This is a place called Hades. It is a place of torment, but it's not the ultimate judgment. The ultimate judgment is going to be the lake of fire, which we commonly call hell. That happens after the great white throne judgment of God, where all non-believers are going to be judged. They're going to go to that place, Revelation chapter 20. They're going to go to this place, and books will be open on their lives. It's every sin they've ever committed, every time they rejected Jesus Christ, every time they would not come to faith in Christ. Their names are written in those books. Everything is there. Their names, their sins, everything about them is there. And everything they've did wickedly and spoke viciously and everything, they're going to be cast into the lake of fire. Where do all the non-believers go right now? They're going to Hades, where this rich man is. But then they're going to ultimately go, after the 1,000-year reign of Christ, they're going to go to the great white throne judgment of God. And the devil, the angels, and all non-believers will be cast into the lake of fire. It's an eternal punishment, an eternal judgment. As much sinning and evil and wickedness that people have done, they're going to receive that much more judgment upon themselves. It'll be a place of weeping, wailing. You're going to hear this, weeping and wailing, and grinding of teeth. But it's a place of outer darkness. You won't be able to see anyone. You'll hear everyone, but you cannot see anyone. And it's a lake of fire. It's a fire without light. And it's going to be a constant torment for eternity. This is what the Bible declares. This is what God is speaking. This is what Jesus has spoken about this ultimate judgment. I really want to scare the hell out of you and to get you to heaven. Come to Jesus Christ for salvation before it's too late for your soul. You never know when you're going to die. Make sure your fire insurance is paid up in Jesus Christ. He will save you, He'll forgive you, He will take you to heaven. He paid the ultimate price for your sins. He gave His all for us. He took the wrath of God upon Himself there on the cross. And He's calling you to salvation. He can't give anymore. He gave His all to save you. He loves you. He died for you. He's willing to forgive you of all your sins. And He wants to take you to heaven. You really got to work hard at going to hell. You know that? You really have to work hard to reject the voice of God, the power of the Holy Spirit, the conviction of your conscience, love of God written on your heart, His glorious, magnificent creation, all screams at everybody on planet Earth about the love of God, the designer, the beauty of God's love, the forgiveness of God, and how He wants to save all people. God is not willing that any should perish, but all would come to repentance. Everybody. And thus, if you want to reject God, you want to reject Jesus Christ to the point of death, you just sent yourself to hell. You'll be judged for your sins. God would rather forgive you your sins. You must come to faith in Christ. For by grace you've been saved through faith, that not of yourselves. You can't earn your way to heaven. You can't. There is no good person on planet Earth. Well, I'm a good person. I deserve to go to heaven. No, you're not. You've got to come to the Savior, Jesus Christ. There's not one good. No, not one. We're all full of sin from the soles of our feet to the top of our head. Quit comparing yourself to other people on planet Earth. Compare yourself to a holy and righteous God. He's holy and perfect and righteous in all His ways, and we are far, far from it, my friends. This is why God sent His Son to die a bloody death for our sins and to save us. He is reaching out with His hand of love to save you, to pull you out of your judgment and to bring you into heaven. Because why? God is love. God is love. God is life and God is light. And we're not. We need every aspect of our God, amen, to save us. He does it all. You can't pay your way there. You can't join a religion to get there. Jesus said you must be born again. Receive me as your Savior and you'll be filled with the power of the Holy Spirit. You'll be born again from what? From heaven. We're born on earth in the flesh. We're born again from heaven. A spiritual rebirth takes place. And you're saved in God. And God will absolutely and completely change your life. It's so exciting, my friends. You'll be blessed of God. You'll be loved of God. You'll be forgiven by God. You live according to the grace of God. And God will speak to you and take care of you. He's your dad in heaven. He wants to love you and cherish you. And you got a Savior who's your bridegroom, who's going to take care of you for all eternity, forever and ever and ever. Always taking care of you. Let's continue our story, our historical event with Lazarus and the rich man and Father Abraham. Then he cried and said, Father Abraham, have mercy on me. Send Lazarus that he may dip the tip of his finger in water and cool my tongue, for I am tormented in this flame. But Abraham said, Son, remember that in your lifetime you received your good things and likewise Lazarus' evil things. But now he is comforted and you are tormented. Tormented. Tormented. There's no easing up on it. God of love, you've rejected, so you got this. You have no love whatsoever. You didn't want to love. You did evil in your lifetime. The Bible says God is a God of life. There's no life in this. The Bible says that God is a God of light. Ultimately, you'll be in outer darkness. My dear friend, you don't want this for your soul. Come to Jesus Christ. Quit listening to the devil and his lies. He'll tell you, oh, you're not good enough. You'll never make it to heaven. You'll just be a hypocrite. No, you're saved by Jesus Christ as a blood atonement. He will come in your heart. He'll change your life. I've done too much sinning. How could God receive me? There's no sin greater than God's forgiveness. Murderers of believers, such as Saul of Tarsus, he became a Christian believer. He belongs to Christ. He got saved. Why? Because Jesus met him and he received the message of Christ's salvation. And he asked for God's forgiveness. He became saved. He went from the power of Satan to the power of God. He received the forgiveness of God in Christ. Nothing is impossible with our God. And then it says here, likewise, Lazarus, evil things, Abraham speaking. And besides all this, Abraham says, between us and you, there is a great gulf fixed. So those who want to pass from here to you cannot, nor can those from there pass to us. This is it. No second chances. There's no purgatory. You can't cross the gulf. Serve time in Hades and then ultimately get out. No, it's not there. Abraham, remember, this is Jesus telling the story, this historical event. He says, once again, besides all this, between us and you, there is a great gulf fixed so that those who want to pass from here to you cannot, nor can those from there pass to us. Then he said, I beg you, therefore, Father, that you send him to my father's house. For I have five brothers, that he may testify to them, lest they also come to this place of torment. Abraham said to him, they have Moses and the prophets. Let them hear them. Peter declares in Peter, he says, one of the epistles there, 1st or 2nd Peter, I can't remember which one, but he says, we are born again of the incorruptible seed of the Word of God. The Word of God, Moses and the prophets, they have declared that the Messiah will come and how he would live, what he will do, where he'd be born. He'll come into Jerusalem, a foal of a donkey. He will die a bloody death upon the cross. His hands and his feet will be pierced. Psalm 22, Isaiah 53. He'll be mocked, he'll be brutalized, he'll be beaten so badly you can't even recognize him that he's a man. He will die for our sins. And then he will rise again. He is the Lamb of God who takes away our sins, and he'll come a second time. This is where the Jewish people miss it. Jesus comes the Messiah comes twice. The first time as the Lamb of God to save us from our sins. The second time as a lion from the tribe of Judah to conquer all the enemies of Israel. The enemies of God. Abraham said to him, they have Moses and the prophets, let them hear them. And he said, no, Father Abraham. He's trying to argue with Abraham. But if one goes to them from the dead, they will repent. But he said to him, if they do not hear Moses and the prophets, neither will they be persuaded, though one rise from the dead. Jesus, our Lord and King, rose from the dead, and people still do not believe. Jesus, the greatest prophet of all, the greatest priest of all, the greatest Savior of all, the one and only Savior of all, rose from the grave, and people still do not believe. We believe, and we are blessed. We are so blessed. Isn't it nice to have peace? Peace with God and peace with one another. Peace in your own heart and mind and soul. Because you know Jesus is your Savior. He saved you because he loves you. He cherishes you. And you're saved by his grace and his tender mercies. And you've come to his loving kindness. Our Savior is awesome, dear friends. Our Savior is awesome. The Bible says here, once again, go back with me to Romans chapter 14. For if we live, we live to the Lord. If we die, we die to the Lord. Therefore, whether we live or die, we are the Lord's. Amen. For to this end, Christ died and rose and lived again, that he might be Lord of both the dead and the living. But why do you judge your brother? Or why do you show contempt for your brothers? For we shall all stand before the judgment seat of Christ. This is known as commonly called the Bema seat of Christ. If you go with us on our Holy Land cruise, we go on a tour, we end up in Corinth, we'll be at the Bema seat there where Paul is referring to a particular place. But it's not a place of judgment, it's a place of rewards, the Bema seat of Christ. All of our sins have been judged at the cross. All of our sins have been judged at the cross. And everything you do in the name of the Lord Jesus, you'll be rewarded for. Everything you did in the flesh, they're going to be done away with. You're not going to be judged for your sins when you get to heaven. You'll just be rewarded for all the wonderful things you did in the name of Jesus Christ, our Lord and King. Jesus even says, if you give a cup of water to a little one, I'll reward you for that. The words you say, the actions you partake of, will be an example of Christ through your life and the change that's taking place. What is this judgment seat of Christ? Well, we read about it in 2 Corinthians chapter 5, verses 9 to 11. Therefore, we make it our aim, whether present or absent, to be well-pleasing to him. For we must all appear before the judgment seat of Christ, that each one may receive the things done in the body, according to what he has done, whether good or bad. Now listen, we have further explanation in 1 Corinthians chapter 3, verse 9 through 15, where it says, "For we are God's fellow workers, you are God's field, you are God's building. According to the grace of God, which was given to me, as a wise master builder, I've laid the foundation and another builds on it. Let each one take heed how he builds on it. For no other foundation can anyone lay than that which is laid, which is Jesus Christ." Jesus Christ is the rock of our salvation. He is the foundation of who we are and what we believe. "Now if anyone builds on this foundation with gold, silver, precious stones, wood, hay, straw, each one's work will become clear, for the day will declare it, because it will be revealed by fire. Fire will test each one's work, of what sort it is. If anyone's work, which is he has built on it, endures, he will receive a reward. If anyone's work is burned, he will suffer loss, but he himself will be saved, yet so as through fire. Everything we do with the right motivation of heart, for the Lord Jesus Christ, in this life, will be rewarded for. Everything with the wrong motives is for my own personal glory, for the glory of an organization, whatever it might be, then it's done in the wrong desire. That'll be burned up. But you're saved by the precious blood of Jesus Christ. And everything you do in his name, every good word that you speak, the way you love your wife, your children, or your husband, your children, what you do in the church, all these things are rewarded for. Amen. It's a beautiful thing. Rewards are also found in the parable of the talents in Matthew's Gospel, chapter 25. Turn with me there quickly. Matthew chapter 25, we find the following. Beginning with verse 14 to 30. Now it is interesting in this particular chapter of Matthew 25, we discover that you have the first, in verses 1 to 13, you have the parable of the 10 virgins, which speaks of the rapture of the church. The church will be raptured, and those that are wise and faithful will be raptured up. Those that are foolish, which means they may just be dependent upon their own religion or their own false belief system, they're going to be left behind to go through the great 7 years of tribulation. Jesus says in verse 13, "Watch therefore, for you know neither the day nor the hour," speaking of the rapture, "in which the Son of Man is coming to the 10 virgins." Now, once we go to heaven, we're going to be rewarded for what we did in Christ throughout our lives. Amen. Then he gives a parable. This is truly a parable, which is a earthly story with a heavenly meaning. That's what a parable is, an earthly story with a heavenly meaning. He says in verse 14, Jesus says, "For the kingdom of heaven," which we are a part of because we're born-again Christians, right? We receive the kingdom of heaven, the kingdom of God. "For the kingdom of heaven is like a man traveling to a far country who called his own servants and delivered his goods to them. To one he gave 5 talents, to another 2, and to another 1, to each according to his own ability, and immediately he went on a journey." Each and every one of us are given various talents or giftings in the body of Christ. We need to put them all to work for the glory of God. Amen. "Then he who had received 5 talents went and traded with them and made another 5 talents. And likewise, he who had received 2 gained 2 more also. But he who had received 1 went and dug in the ground and hid his Lord's money." Now Jesus is going to explain the story. Here we go. "After a long time, the Lord of those servants came and settled accounts with them. So he had received 5 talents, came and brought forth 5 other talents, saying, 'Lord, you delivered to me 5 talents. Look, I've gained 5 more talents besides them.' His Lord said to him," I love this, this is so cool, "'Well done, good and faithful servant. You were faithful over a few things. I will make you ruler over many things. Enter into the joy of your Lord.'" What a great time it's going to be. Enter into the joy of your Lord as you took what God has given you, you reinvested it into the kingdom of heaven, into the kingdom of God, and Jesus is well pleased with you, and he says, "Right on, way to go."
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0: all these people need. Young people, middle-aged people, older people. They all need a word of encouragement. They need to know that their lives matter.
1: People tend to listen to matters we talk about when what we talk about matters to them. Today, Pastor Greg Laurie says encouragement is always welcome.
0: There's nothing as refreshing as an encouraging word or deed. It's like a fresh drink of water on a hot summer day.
2: This

0: The gospel can be an uncomfortable message. It's a message of sin and its consequences, but of course the remedy found in the Lord's sacrifice. But that discussion can be so effective in an atmosphere of encouragement. It's what their heart needs, wrapped in what their heart wants. And today on A New Beginning, Pastor Greg Laurie points out how to be an encourager in the tradition of Barnabas. As we study the book of Acts today, we'll see how we can follow in his reassuring footsteps.
1: So I heard about a group of frogs that were walking through the forest. Why, you're laughing already. I haven't even told the story yet. Anyway, a group of frogs are walking through the forest, and two of the frogs fall into this pit. The other frogs look over the side, and they yell to the frogs at the bottom of the pit, "You're as good as dead. You're never going to get out of there." Well, the frogs didn't want to stay in the pit, and they started to jump and jump and jump. And the frogs up on the top said, "You're not going to make it. You're not going to get up here. You're never going to get out of that pit. You're going to die." And one of the frogs got so discouraged, he just laid down and died. But the other frog would not give up. He kept jumping, jumping, jumping, jumping. Finally, he jumps out of the pit. The other frogs say, "Didn't you hear us? We told you you couldn't get out of the pit." He said, "Sorry, I'm hard of hearing, and I thought you were cheering for me." This is a true story. And then I stepped on the frog and killed him. No, I did not. That's sad, isn't it? It's all fake. Okay, I bring this up because we live in a time now where there's just so much discouragement. So many people discouraging you and me each and every day. If you don't believe me, just go on social media. All the trolls out there with their anger and hostility and attacks. You'll never make it. You'll never succeed. You'll never be the person you want to be. They bully you online, and on it goes. And this is why so many people are affected in an adverse way. I think it's affecting the mental health of our nation, especially young people. Depression rates among 14 to 17 year olds has grown 60% from 2009 to 2017. That's really a lot. Suicide rates among young people have doubled in a decade. And 43% of millennials and Gen Zs are very concerned about their mental health. But it's not just young people that are facing this depression. It's affecting older people too. People who are getting on in years feel left out, forgotten, unappreciated. They're seeking hope, wanting their lives to matter because they're dealing with struggles. Maybe their health is failing. Maybe they've lost a mate, or they're struggling with some kind of an illness. Suicide is up among older folks as well. Men who are 65 or older are the highest risk of suicide today. Adults 85 and older are the second most likely age group to die from suicide. So what do all these people need? Young people, middle-aged people, older people. They all need a word of encouragement. They need to know that their lives matter. I can still remember discouraging things that were said to me as a kid. When I was in high school, I didn't get very good grades, I have to tell you. And so one teacher wrote this little commentary on my report card right next to D, C, D, F, etc. Greg Laurie spends too much time sitting in the classroom, staring at the window, daydreaming and drawing cartoons. And then she offered this encouraging word: "He will never amount to anything." Thank you for those encouraging words. When I was in elementary school, I became a little bit of a troublemaker. I was sent to military school for a few years, and boy, I tell you what, they got me in shape. I mean, I was on the honor roll. I was a good cadet, marching around in my little uniform. But then when I got out of military school and went into the public school system of California and realized how much I could get away with, I went from honor roll student cadet to juvenile delinquent. And it was so bad that one teacher in a classroom next to mine, hearing of the constant harassment I dealt toward my teacher, said to her class, "I'd like to take Greg Laurie and bury him up to his neck in the sand in the blazing sun and watch the ants eat him alive." The kids told me this after the class, and I actually thought that was kind of cool. I don't know what was... really? She said that about me? But, you know, encouragement really matters. So I want to talk about a guy in the book of Acts that was known for encouraging others. Actually, his given name was Joseph, but he was given a nickname. And his nickname was Barnabas, which means the son of encouragement, or another way to translate it, he was known basically as Mr. Encouragement. Mr. Encouragement. I love that. And he steps in at a critical time in the life of the Apostle Paul. Before he was the Apostle Paul, when he was still Saul, the notorious Christian killer, the man who hunted down followers of Jesus Christ, the man who met Christ on the road to Damascus. The problem was a lot of people weren't buying it. They weren't believing that Saul was actually now a Christian. Enter Barnabas. Enter Mr. Encouragement. Barnabas says, "Oh, you're a believer for sure. I've talked to you. I know your conversion is real." That brings me to point number one. An encourager sees the potential in others and cheers them on. So Barnabas, Mr. Encouragement, takes Saul of Tarsus under his wing and encourages him. And he even says, "Let's go on the road together. Let's go share the gospel together." So Barnabas is helping Saul. He's discipling Saul. He's teaching Saul later to become Paul. He sees the potential. Acts chapter 9, verse 26. Go back a few verses, chapters. "When Saul arrived in Jerusalem, he tried to meet with the believers, but they were all afraid of him, and they did not believe that he had truly become a believer. Then Barnabas brought him to the apostles and told them, 'Saul had seen the Lord on the road to Damascus, and the Lord had spoken to Saul, and he told them that Saul had preached boldly in the name of Jesus.'" I love that. So Barnabas takes his credibility, and he had a lot of it. He was loved by everybody. And he put it on the line for the newly converted Saul to, "Listen, I'm vouching for this guy. He's a real Christian." And that's something that we all need in life. We need a Barnabas, or you need to be a Barnabas. Let me say that again. We all need a Barnabas or an encourager, or we need to be a Barnabas encouraging others. And your words matter, and your encouragement matters. And let's review the Great Commission. Jesus speaking, "Go into all the world and make disciples of all nations, baptizing them in the name of the Father, Son, and the Holy Spirit, teaching them to observe all things that I have commanded you, and lo, I am with you even to the end of the age." It's given to every Christian. It's given to you. It's given to me. And it's interesting because in that statement, "Lo, I am with you even to the end of the age," contextually in the original language, it's implying that Jesus will be with us in a special way when we're fulfilling the Great Commission. That's not to say he won't be with us all the time, because he said, "I'll never leave you or forsake you." But it is to say, Jesus speaking, "I will be with you when you do this. I will open doors for you. I will put words in your mouth. I will direct you to the right people. I'll be with you." So your job, your mission, should you decide to accept it, is to go and make disciples, teaching them to observe all things that I have commanded you. So Barnabas did this for the newly converted Saul. And God wants you to do this for somebody else. Because there are people that need your help right now. People that are hurting. People that have fallen spiritually. James 5:19 says, "Brothers, if any of you should wander from the truth and someone should bring him back, remember that whoever turns a sinner from the error of his way will save him from death and cover a multitude of sins." I love that.
0: Pastor Greg Laurie will have the second half of his message in just a moment.
1: You know, I've heard people describe a trip to Israel as seeing the Bible actually come to life. Hey, everybody, Greg Laurie. And I've been to Israel many times, and I've led a lot of tours, and I have to say that's absolutely true. Listen, when you're walking on the same stones that Jesus himself walked on, well, that's something that's enriching to your faith. It's not just a travel experience. It actually energizes and enhances your study of the Bible. Think of it this way. It's a vacation with a purpose. And we're going to be taking a tour of Israel April 6 to 15, 2027. You can find out more at israel.harvest.org.
2: Step right into biblical history. 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Well, we're getting some good counsel on the importance of encouragement today. Pastor Greg continues his study based in Acts chapter 11.
1: Now, sometimes what people need is just a friend. You don't have to know all the answers. We think, I have to be a theologian. No, you don't. You can get on the job training. You can learn what you need to learn as you need it, but you can get in there and just engage in what I like to describe as a ministry of presence, just being there. Let's say someone's in a hospital room and they're in pain and they're in need. Sometimes just being there, you don't need a sermon. Everything isn't a sermon. You might be surprised to hear me say that because I'm a preacher, right? But there's a time to sermonize, and then there's a time to just empathize and just care and offer the appropriate scriptures at the right time. And here's another thing to think about. Whatever you're going through in life is preparing you for something else, and he can take the pain of your life and use it. Look, I wouldn't wish my childhood on anyone. But now I use it as a tool to help other people because they'll tell me about their upbringing and I'll say, well, here was my upbringing and here's what God did for me and he can do this for you. And having my son go to be with the Lord in 2008, if I could bring him back, I would do it in a moment. But I realized that this happened. I don't know why it happened, but I will not waste my pain. And I use it as a tool now to help other people who've heard the devastating news that their child has died or their spouse has died or a loved one has died. And so I know that I can come and just help them through that. I don't really have that much to say, but if I can in some way, shape, or form help them through that difficult time, that's what I want to do. We all want to be that encourager because there's nothing as refreshing as an encouraging word or deed. It's like a fresh drink of water on a hot summer day. Proverbs 25:25 says, good news from far away is like cold water to the thirsty. I think encouragement may be the greatest need in our world today. That brings me to my second point. If you want to be an encourager, you will help other Christians grow in their faith. If you want to be an encourager, you will help other Christians grow in their faith. So Barnabas and Paul went on a missionary journey together. And it became pretty clear that Paul had a great gift to preach, even greater than Barnabas's gift. So Barnabas sort of stepped aside and let Paul do what he did. He was doing his job well. Now, they did have a conflict, and we'll talk about this later, and they parted ways as friends, but they did part ways. But the point of it is, Barnabas had done his job. What was his job? To disciple Paul. To help Paul get acclimated to the church, to help Paul discover, cultivate, and use the gifts that God had given to him. Once that was done, now Barnabas can exit the scene and go do it again. That's our job. It's sort of like wash, rinse, repeat, right? In the same way, preach, encourage, disciple, repeat. Preach, encourage, disciple, repeat. You just do it over and over again for as many people as you can. Mr. Encouragement. Here's an instance in Acts chapter 11 now, the verse we turn to, when they dispatched Barnabas for a special project. God was working, and people were coming to Christ, and they said, hey, let's send Mr. Encouragement over there. Acts 11, 22. And when the church at Jerusalem heard what had happened, they sent Barnabas to Antioch. When he arrived and saw this evidence of God's blessing, he was filled with joy and he encouraged the believers to stay true to the Lord. Barnabas was a good man, full of the Holy Spirit and strong in faith. And many people were brought to the Lord. I love that. He was a good man, full of the Holy Spirit and strong in faith. Let that be said of you, that you're a good man, a good woman, full of the Holy Spirit, encouraging others. And I love the word that Barnabas gave to the believers there. He encouraged the believers to stay true to the Lord. And I want to encourage you to do the same right now. Stay true to the Lord. Hold the course that you are on. Don't deviate from it to the left or the right. I've mentioned Chuck Smith a couple times in this message. Here's one last story. I was having lunch with him once. So we're sitting there and I said, Chuck, if an older Chuck could speak to a younger Chuck, what would you say to yourself? And Chuck said, Greg, will you stop asking me these stupid questions? I just want to eat my food. No, he didn't say that, but he should have. He said, hold the course. What he meant was just stay on that path that you're on and don't get off that path. And that's what Barnabas was saying to the believers. He encouraged the believers to stay true to the Lord. And let me close with this. Hold your course. I know it's hard. Maybe you've hit a rough patch. Maybe there's some problems. Maybe you've stumbled and you've fallen. Then get back up again. God gives second chances and he'll see you through whatever you're going through because he's bigger than your problem. It's going to get better. But you know, I mentioned in the beginning of this message that there are some that are so down, they're so discouraged, they've even thought of taking their lives. And let me just say, if I'm talking to anyone who has entertained those thoughts, please reject them. Push them out of your mind because you are loved by a lot of people more than you know. You're needed. You're wanted. And best of all, you're loved by God. And no matter what things you've done wrong, he will forgive you, but you must come to him. Don't even think of taking your own life. Instead, give your life to Jesus Christ, and you'll find life. Jesus said, whoever will lose his life for my sake will find it. What does that even mean? To lose your life means I take my dreams, my aspirations, my hopes, and I say, this is what I'd like to do, but Lord, I want your will more than my will. Even if there's a conflict, I want it. And here's what you'll discover. You'll discover God's plans for you are far better than your plans for yourself. But it starts with giving your life to Jesus Christ. And so I'm going to close by extending an invitation to anybody here. If you're not sure if Jesus is living in your life, if you haven't asked him to forgive you of your sin, it can happen right here, right now. My whole life changed on a Friday in 1970. I didn't wake up in the morning and say, hey, I think that I'll change my entire course of living and become a Christian. And then maybe one day I'll even become a preacher and lose all of my hair. That's my goal. No, that thought did not cross my mind. But that's what God had in store for me. Who knows what God has in store for you? So we're going to close in prayer. And if you don't know Jesus yet, this is your moment to come to him and believe. Let's pray. Father, thank you for your word to us. Thank you for your encouragement to us. And thank you for your promise to us. The promise to forgive us of all of our sins, if we'll turn from them and put our faith in Jesus Christ, who died on the cross for our sin and rose again from the dead. I pray for any person here, if they don't know you yet, Lord, let this be the moment they believe. If you want Jesus Christ to come into your life and forgive you of your sin, just pray this simple prayer. Lord Jesus, I know that I'm a sinner, but I know that you're the Savior who died on the cross for me. I turn from my sin now. And I choose to follow you. I want your will for my life. I ask this now in Jesus' name. Amen.

0: 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And in it, you point out how the Bible gives us a biblical worldview.
1: Yeah.
0: What does that actually look like in everyday life?
1: Yeah, well, a biblical worldview is learning to think biblically, not emotionally. And, you know, every day we are bombarded with all kinds of information. It starts with your phone, scrolling through X or other social media platforms. You're absorbing information, a lot of it not helpful, some of it even potentially hurtful. Then there's the television. Then there's just a stream of things that you hear and are exposed to each and every day. So Romans 12 sums it up as follows. It says, Paul speaking, I urge you, therefore, brothers, to present yourselves to God as a living sacrifice, holy and acceptable. Don't be conformed to this world, but be transformed by the renewing of your mind, that you might know what is the good and perfect will of God. So two things Paul tells us is, well, three really. First, present yourself to God. Present your mind to God, present your life to God, present your day to God. Number two, don't be conformed to this world's way of thinking. As one translation puts it, don't let this world squeeze you into its mold. What should I do instead? Be transformed by your study of the Word of God. Don't be conformed to this world. Be transformed by the renewing of your mind. How do you renew your mind? Fill it with the Bible. That's the best thing you can do. So I talk about this and a whole lot more in a new book that I've written titled What Every Growing Christian Needs to Know. Let me help you get your mind set on the right track so you can learn to think and then act biblically. The title of the book I want to send you is What Every Growing Christian Needs to Know.
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0: First of all, it highlights the struggle between good intentions and reality. All of us have good intentions. We don't plan to be bad people. We don't plan to be bad parents. We don't plan to hurt people. I hope you don't, okay? On the most part, okay? We have, but the reality is we are constantly falling short. Scott Sternberg, if I can get you up here. Come on, Scott. Okay, so I just saw Scott here, and Scott is by far the best golfer in this building and probably even watching this thing today. And Scott, I mean, he's an amazing golfer. I don't golf, okay? Once a year, I've golfed once with Scott. He was the most amazing guy to help me. Now, Scott, can you just take a swing? Okay, and sorry, this is dirty because it's been in a shed for like 10 years, so sorry about that. Okay, so Scott, when you hit a ball, I mean, you swing, and even Scott, I mean, when he connects with that thing, it is incredible. It just soars. It's a thing of beauty. I mean, it goes straight down. So thanks, Scott. But even Scott, now, he would probably hit a ball, and I mean, this... have you ever got a hole-in-one, Scott?
1: I have not.
0: Never got a hole-in-one?
1: Close.
0: Oh, what a horrible golfer. What a horrible golfer.
1: Yeah.
0: You've got, you can, and you know what? The righteousness of God is not just that you try, but that you are perfect. So the demands of the law is that you love the God with all your heart, soul, mind, and strength. So if you were to hit all that bag of balls, every single one of them, could you get everyone a hole-in-one? Not even Scott. Not even Scott. And Scott is the real deal. Thank you, Scott. You're amazing. You can thank him. He's amazing. And that's how it is in our lives. And we can blame it on all the external things in the world. Oh, you know, there was a sand trap, or it was too windy, or the sun was in my eyes. And, you know, golfers are always making those kinds of excuses. And we make those excuses in our own lives. But the reality is, the real issue, the biggest issue, is the sin in each of us. That in these bodies, now you're going to notice, in this passage, it talks about the sin nature or the flesh. The word there is sarx. And it's referring to meat that is cut off the bone. Or if you fillet fish, where you take the meat off of the bone of fish, and that our lives, what our lives are like when we are cut apart from God. So when the Bible talks about flesh, it is what you are like when God is absent in your life. What those desires, and we're seeing that in our nation. When anger is let loose, when violence is justified, you're seeing all kinds of things when selfishness and me-centeredness takes root. And when God is cut out, that's what the Bible talks about the flesh, and it's inside of us. But there's more than that. It talks about the law, and there's God's law, which reflects his moral standard. And that standard is perfection. And so all the law does is it shows us

0: how bad we are at golfing. When I golf with Scott, I mean, it's a thing of beauty to watch him golf, but I'm just bad. You know, I don't even want to hit the ball because I know I'm going to slice it to the right or hook it to the left or whichever, which way it's supposed to go, and it doesn't go as way it's going to be. Okay, so these are the whole dynamic. So the struggle between good intentions and reality, but sin lives in me. Can we say that? Sin lives in me. It lives in you. It lives in me. It lives in every person that has a flesh body. Sin lives in us. And so the response should be help. Help God. And so that whole component of sin living in us. You know, even Jesus, before he went to the cross, he asked his disciples to watch and pray. Today is the 30th and we pray for 24 hours, to watch and pray for 1 hour. Even his disciples, after 3 years of being schooled, they were wanting so much to pray with Jesus, but they were so tired. What happened? They fell asleep. 3 times Jesus came back and said, can't you just watch and pray for 1 hour with me? Jesus was going to die and bear the sin of the world, yours and mine. And he said, the spirit is willing, but the flesh is weak. Our flesh is weak because sin lives in me. And I am condemned. But Christ has reversed the guilty sentence of the law. And he does that when he comes and lives in us. He comes and lives in us, and I am not condemned when Jesus lives in us. And our response is, praise the Lord. Hallelujah. Amen. When Christ comes, he declares that you are not condemned. There is therefore now no condemnation for those who are in Christ Jesus. There's a new law of his spirit of life that brings life to us and eternal life. One of my favorite speeches at the Republican National Convention, I was watching them, and there were some amazing stories of just common people. One of them was a nun. She became a nun later in life. And she served in the military, and this remarkable lady, and she was there to advocate for the value of every single human being and the whole right to life. And she was there to speak against abortion. And she was talking about the value of every baby and every person under God and in the Lord Jesus. But then she said, this is my favorite line of the whole convention. She said, you know, I am here to speak of the value of life, but how much more that of eternal life. And that the life that we have now is really just the beginning of eternity in Jesus. And Jesus wants you to know the value of eternal life. So he comes, the risen Savior, our Lord, our King, and he actually comes by his Holy Spirit and lives in our hearts. And when he does that, he says, you are not condemned. And he signs it personally with his blood. And he stamps you as belonging to God, not condemned and belonging to Satan. The word condemned here is a two-part word, katakrima. And in the condemnation, the second half talks about having gone through due process of the law, and you are condemned and you are guilty, and it is a capital crime. You are worthy of death and damnation. The first word highlights it and magnifies it, kata. And so it says, not only are you guilty and condemned and the death penalty, but it is of the worst kind. And Jesus says, he comes along and he says, not guilty. He reverses the condemnation and the sentence of being guilty according to the law. How can he do that? He does it because he has fulfilled all the requirements of God's law. It says in verse 3 that God did this by sending his own son in the likeness of sinful man. This is the second half of the verse. The first half of the verse says that the law, which was powerless, it was powerless to change us because it was weakened by the flesh, our sinful nature, What the law was powerless to do, God did. Praise God that God took initiative and God did this through sending his own son, the Lord Jesus. So, the law exposes the flesh, but is powerless to change our hearts. The law is like an x-ray machine. When you say, don't eat the cookies, all of a sudden you say, hey, there are cookies to eat. I want one. My desire is actually working against the rule. When God says, you shall not covet, at that point, we start saying, oh, it actually stimulates the sinful desire in me. And it serves to point through the depth of the sin that I have. And in the outside, I may be obedient, but on the inside, I'm wishing that law wasn't there. So we can put a sign up that says 35 miles an hour on the road. And on the outside, I may go 40 and hope I don't get caught. Or I may say, hey, I'm going to keep the law and go 35. Or I may be like Pastor Clive and go 34 and not worry about getting caught. Why? Because the law is in his heart. We have the law that gives boundaries for what we do, but it cannot change the actual things in our hearts. So the law demands righteousness, but these demands are fully met in Christ. So there are two ways that they were met. Okay? One is that the law was met in that the punishment that we deserve of being condemned, that punishment was met and paid for by Jesus on the cross. Okay? So that punishment. So yes, I'm condemned, but Christ has paid and taken my punishment for that. But secondly, we have that Christ fulfilled the law in that he was obedient in doing all the good and the righteousness of what Christ demands. He not only met by taking the punishment, but he also fulfilled them by also doing everything good that he should. He got a hole in one every time he swung at the ball. Okay? And not only in golfing terms, but also in terms of our love and relationship to the Father and to people. Jesus fulfilled the requirements. So when you have someone tell you or condemn you or bring up past sin, or when you have, in terms of the Satan, is just badgering you, at that point, you want to bring up this verse and use it as a weapon against him. There is therefore now no condemnation. Why? Christ has met the requirements of the law. It says here that God did what the law could not do by sending his son Jesus in the likeness of sinful man to be a sin offering. When I was young, I had a very bad relationship with one of my older brothers. I had a very bad relationship, and it was very, very conflicting. And so at that point, we were separated for years, and I was 19, and I had to go visit him, and I was walking with the Lord and thought, yeah, we could handle this. So in the context, my whole family was really worried because we had a violent relationship. My brother used to beat the tar out of me. And so I weightlifted and got really strong so that I could beat the tar out of him one day. That was my flesh at work, right? And so I went to him, and we were doing really well until one point I brought up a past incident in our life of where I felt he had really offended. And he said, John, he looked me right in the eye. He said, John, that wasn't me. That was sin. And he was right. You see, when Christ comes into our life, he has nullified the past sin. And so the sin in us is condemned by Jesus. And it's separated in the eyes of God from our guilt and from who we are and made new in Christ. Very, very important. Christ fulfilled the requirements of God's law. He took his own son. It's personal to God. He took his own son. He made him in our likeness of sinful man. And then he became the sin offering for us, a sacrifice. And so finally, Christ opens the way to the new law of the Spirit. He opens the way to the new law of the Spirit. Let's read verse 4 together, okay? It says, do not live, read it with me, do not live according to the flesh, but according to the Spirit. There's a choice here in terms of how we are going to live. Christ is in you. I've got these two natures. I've got the Spirit of Christ in me, and I've got this flesh nature. I've got this body with selfish desires, that the scripture calls the nature of sin, which is still in me. But now I have the living Spirit of God in me to help me through this. So that every day I seek to die to myself in order to live to Christ. And this is what we're going to learn the next 8 weeks. How do we do that? How do I, because this sin nature keeps welling up within me. I keep doing what I don't want to do. I keep not being able to do what I know I should be doing. God, who's going to help me through all this struggle? And Romans 8 and the Spirit of God will help you to grow in Christ and to be all that Christ has called you to be in this battle on the inside. So Christ opens the way for us to this new law of the Spirit. So that we're not living just by me and my desires, but I'm now living by the power of the Spirit and by the desire of the Spirit which has been placed in me. And there's three check marks there that I want to challenge you to think about and to present before God. One is, Jesus, I desire to live a guilt-free life through your Spirit. If that's your desire, do you want to read it with me? Jesus, I desire to live a guilt-free life through your Spirit. It's possible. And some of us are so labored with guilt. I mean, moms, she struggled, but she wasn't a good enough mom. That was my mom. She was this amazing, godly lady. And we constantly have to have the truth of the Word of God affirmed. No, there's no condemnation. Jesus loves us while we're sinners, and he pronounces us guilt-free. And my desire is that, you know, God, you'll help me live every day guilt-free, because we're always condemning ourselves. And I pray that we're not condemning each other. You know, we can help each other in this. If you're one of these what I call COVID rats, be careful. Because it's true not just for COVID, it's true for lots of other areas. A COVID rat is the kind of person that has a measuring tape in their pocket so that they can come and they can measure how much distance there is between you and the next person, 5 feet, 9.5 inches. Oh, you've got to move a little further. You know, it's in communist countries where they train up your children in kindergarten how to rat on other people and how to even rat on your parents and on your families, because they're fitting into the mold of the culture is more important than the relationship and the truth of what is loving and what is good. And so you get people that are out always looking for, hey, ho, ho, the screen isn't big enough behind, okay, for whatever. There's always someone looking to find some way that they are not managing the law. Okay, well, my son Ben, the sheriff, showed up this last week. And Ben is a rule keeper, by the way. I mean, when we were in Utah, we were completely green for COVID, and there was nothing, and Ben was wearing a mask. I mean, Ben was always going beyond. He still, when he drives a car and he parks it, he still pulls up the parking brake, because he was taught that's how you're supposed to do it, make sure. He's a rule keeper. If anyone is, it's my son Ben. Ben was out there, and he was playing basketball, and seven of them, they were all from the same house, all wearing their masks, all in a public open park, and there's someone hiding behind the playground, and he was taking a video of them. So Ben goes over and says, well, what are you taking a video of us for? And the guy says, I'm called the sheriff on you. So Ben takes out his phone, and he videotapes him videotaping him, and they're videotaping each other. I don't know where it stops, okay? And they're videotaping, and sure enough, the sheriff comes. And the sheriff comes, and he comes in his authority, and I mean, sheriffs are busy people. And he looks, and sees the guys playing basketball and says, they're not doing anything wrong. Please keep playing basketball. Go ahead. It was fine. So then the man who was taking the videotape, he was actually a professor at Cornell University. He was a professor, and he was so irate that they weren't breaking the law that then he says, I'm going to take this and I'm going to go and complain to the president of the university. And Ben just says, fine, go complain to the president of the university. You see, when you are operating within the spirit of the law, you're actually exceeding the requirements of the law. And you don't have to worry about a sheriff showing up. You don't have to worry about being accused or being caught doing something, because you're already doing not only on the outside what the law requires, you're doing it on the inside of what the law requires. And when the Spirit of Christ comes into our heart, you don't have to say, oh, I really should be praying because someone told me I should be praying. There is a stirring in your heart that calls you forth to pray, because the Spirit of God and His desire is now meshed with your desire. And we do what the law requires, and we go beyond that in proclaiming the name of Jesus. That's a guilt-free life, because we're walking in obedience to God, and we're not worried about crossing over a line of disobedience and being tricked somewhere. So, Jesus, I desire to live a guilt-free life through your Spirit. But also, Holy Spirit, put your heart's desires in me. Can we say that prayer together? Holy Spirit, put your heart's desires in me. Let's try it one more time. Holy Spirit, put your heart's desires in me. And that I know that left to my own desires, I'm going to come up short. But that God, literally when He comes by His Spirit, He puts His desires in you. You're going to see this in Romans 8 as you read it. It talks about the desires of the flesh. It talks about the desires of the Spirit. They are against each other. That's the struggle we talked about. But we win that struggle when we pray, Lord, give me your desires for what is good. That's true if you've got a difficult relationship. If you have someone that you're struggling with, struggling loving, struggling forgiving, struggling working or living with them. Okay? Say, Holy Spirit, give me your heart for this person. Give me your desire that loves this person, that sent Jesus to the cross for this person. Place that desire in me. Lord, I'm struggling. I don't like going to work anymore. I had one person, they didn't know how they're going to be able to handle the next couple of weeks at home. Saying, Lord, put your desires in me so that, God, I can use the time in a fruitful, productive way for your kingdom and for your glory. Okay? It's the second prayer. The third prayer is, Lord, can we say that? Lord, replace guilty in my heart with loved and forgiven. Can we say that together? Lord, replace guilty in my heart with loved and forgiven. All of us have blown it. All of us. I mean, you can look at any person's life, and if you want to pick apart and you want to find something wrong, you can find it. Or you can make it up and then you can condemn. But there's lots to choose from. That's the devil's job. That's what the devil loves to do. But we want to be workers with the Holy Spirit. And the Holy Spirit says, not condemned. You are loved and you are forgiven. What are the things you're condemning yourself for? Will you let God today replace them with His love and with His forgiveness? And whenever it comes to your mind, oh, I'm no good, I'm condemned, I'm going to quit, there's no point even trying, you read Romans 8, verse 1. There is therefore now no condemnation. Not because of me, but because of Jesus who's in me. And there is a new law that we can live by. And that's my prayer for each one of you. The world's going to try to condemn you and put you down. Satan's going to condemn you and put you down. And it's so sad that we do it to ourselves. And it's so sad that we sometimes even do it to each other. God forgive us. But He does. But when we come in Christ, we want to replace guilty with, can we say it? Lord, replace guilty in my heart with loved and forgiven. We're going to stand together as we want to worship. We want to present ourselves to the Lord. We want to ask Him right now. I know that there are people here, and we're talking about Christians. This is all for Christians. And some of you, You may not have ever said yes to Jesus. And today is the day to replace the guilty of the sin with loved and forgiven in the name of Jesus. Today is the day to say, Lord, I come to be made new by you, and renew me, Lord, constantly. And however many times the enemy accuses and said, condemned, you point back to him. The only one that has been condemned already in Scripture, and we did this last week, the only one who stands condemned right now is Satan himself. And that's why he's the accuser. And you say, you are condemned to hell. But I am set apart in the name of Jesus, by the Spirit of Jesus, with the blood of Jesus purchased for him, to know life in the Spirit and to know it eternally. Rejoice in the name of our Lord. Father, right now, you see us. You see everything about us through and through. And you have declared us to be not guilty, because you have placed over our sin the righteousness and the beauty and the forgiveness and the love of Jesus. Oh God, thank you. And we receive that today as we worship, so that we now are not those who accuse and condemn others, but that we are those who bring the blessing and the power and the life and the love of Jesus to just such a messed up world. Lord, use us. In Jesus' name we pray. Amen.
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2: We're in our New York newsroom. It's just past midnight. Word is coming in that the luxury liner Titanic has struck ice in the North Atlantic. First reports tell us she's damaged, but stable, being taken under tow toward Halifax. Wait, hold on. We're, receiving a correction now. My God! The Titanic! She's gone down!
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18: If you still had a plan for Moses, if you could still use Elijah, do you still have a plan for me? 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And he has come for people who are sinners and has made a way out of the difficulty of this world by the provision of his son.
9: 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In today's lesson, Pastor Brian continues his message from Matthew 17. In this passage, we not only see the miraculous transfiguration of Jesus, but we are also reminded that he is the Redeemer whose coming had been prophesied. 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And while you're there, look for Pastor Brian's book, Unlimited Grace. Dr. Chappell reminds us of the power and mercy of God's grace that motivates and inspires us to serve our Heavenly Father. Let's hear now from Dr. Brian Chappell as he shares the second half of the lesson, The Mountain of the King.
18: If you saw the title of today's message, you'll see it's called The Mountain of the King, which may sound like something from Tolkien's Lord of the Rings. There is a Lord and there is a mountain, but it's a very different Lord. We'll look at verses 1 through 9, though I'll cover more of the chapter as we go. But here is where the display of the Lord's glory is not only so intense, it is so meaningful. I'll ask that you stand as we honor God's word. Matthew chapter 17, verses 1 through 9. And after 6 days, Jesus took with him Peter and James and John his brother and led them up a high mountain by themselves. And he was transfigured before them. And his face shone like the sun. And his clothes became white as light. And behold, there appeared to them Moses and Elijah talking with him. And Peter said to Jesus, Lord, it is good that we are here. If you wish, I will make 3 tents here, one for you, one for Moses, one for Elijah. He was still speaking when, behold, a bright cloud overshadowed them, and a voice from the cloud said, This is my beloved Son, with whom I am well pleased. Listen.

to him. When the disciples heard this, they fell on their faces and were terrified. But Jesus came and touched them, saying, "Rise and have no fear." And when they lifted up their eyes, they saw no one but Jesus only. And as they were coming down the mountain, Jesus commanded them, "Tell no one the vision until the Son of Man is raised from the dead." Let's pray together. Father, this your word speaks of blinding light from the person of your Son. But may we not be blinded. Yet give us eyes to see that the one being disclosed with such radiance becomes our own glory and strength and hope. Grant that we may see him more and more this day. In Jesus' name, amen. Please be seated. In both Moses and Elijah, we see people critical to God's plan who nonetheless blinded. Yet give us eyes to see that the one being disclosed with such radiance becomes our own glory and strength and hope. Grant that we may see him more and more this day. In Jesus' name, amen. Please be seated. In both Moses and Elijah, we see people critical to God's plan who nonetheless experienced great weakness in the face of obstacles that were just part of being human and in this world. So how was this amazing grace? Because 1,500 years later, after God has said to Moses, "You can't go into the promised land," he appears on a mountain in the promised land. Elijah, 900 years after God has taken him to heaven because of his cowardice, God has him appear again on the mountain. And what are both of these failures doing? They are affirming the greatness and the goodness of the plan of God, as though God is knowing we down here in the valley may need to have him write large on the rim so that we can see it. And he says, "Remember, 1,500 years ago, I said to Moses, you haven't done what you're supposed to do. 900 years ago, I said to Elijah, you haven't done what you were supposed to do. And both of them are still in my plan, and both of them are still here to bless the world. I can deal with people in their wickedness, their weakness, their hopelessness, and bless them nonetheless." There is an amazing grace that's on display here. Now, if we just stopped right there, what would be your takeaways? If you said, I know this kind of strange, incredible account of the transfiguration, what would be my takeaways if I just stopped there? Moses and Elijah appear to point to Jesus and say, "Here's the one long expected." I think you could just very readily say, listen, you are not your Redeemer, but God clearly provided one. So you don't have to trust you. Not your wisdom, not your performance, not your competence, not your courage. Look at those that God saved. Look at those that God was using. You are not your Redeemer, but God is sending one, and he's pointing him out. What would be another takeaway? Maybe it would simply be this: God's got a plan better than your plan. There's large writ, the plan of redemption, in this passage. But it's reminding us that the reason we trust God in the small things is because we've learned to see him operate so faithfully in the large expanse of history. God may have a better plan, not just on the broad scope, but in the individual aspects of our lives too. Ultimately, what God is saying, if we have not followed that plan in this chapter, is your sin need not be the final chapter of your life. Yes, God's got a better plan than the one you may be following. But if you're able to confess that, able to acknowledge that, then what has God said by Moses and Elijah? He has said the sin, the weakness, the failing is not the final chapter. We can still say, "God, I still need your help. I still need to acknowledge that what I have done is not right before you." But if you still had a plan for Moses, if you could still use Elijah, do you still have a plan for me?
Can you still use

0: excuse me? Will you yet forgive me? And the great message of the scriptures from beginning to end is not just, you are not your redeemer, but God has made a redeemer. And he has come for people who are sinners and has made a way out of the difficulty of this world by the provision of his son. It is a wonderful message that he is providing for us. And it's so wonderful that he just kind of begins to put spotlights and highlights around it, not just by telling us of an incredible plan and an amazing grace, but an overwhelming glory. I mean, I know the words are before you, but could you just kind of picture them as they are? Verse 2, he was transfigured before them, and his face shone like the sun, and his clothes became white as light. It's in some way supposed to take us back to the account of Moses when he received the Ten Commandments. And you remember that when he received those Ten Commandments, his face shone like the sun. So people veiled their faces so they didn't want to see him. Finally, he veiled his face so they would not have to be blinded by the light. But there's a key difference between Moses and the Jesus of this passage. And here's the difference. Moses' light was a reflection of the glory of God, as the moon reflects the sun. But in this passage, the glory comes from Jesus himself. As God is making clear to us, this is the divine one. This is the God from on high who has come down. This is part of the amazing grace. This is the even greater glory. The divine has come down to you. And we did this a year ago as we were going through Daniel. This is Daniel 10 in reflection. His face is like lightning. His clothes are white. He's the man in white linen of Daniel 10. As Daniel projected 600 years before, six centuries before, there will come a redeemer. And here he is now standing, just as Daniel said, face like lightning, clothes that are white. And God is saying, this glory is to show you how great is my grace and my goodness toward you. Now, as much as we may see that in this moment, you must understand the disciples did not get it. They're standing there watching the transfiguration. And they don't get it. Verse 4, Peter said to Jesus, Lord, it is good that we are here. If you wish, I will make three tents here, one for you, one for Moses, one for Elijah. So in the theological language that my wife uttered after the first service, she said, you know, sometimes Peter's just a knucklehead. No, here is Jesus transfigured. And Peter says, well, let's make three temples of worship, three tabernacles, one for Moses, one for Elijah, and while he is still speaking, look at that, verse 5. He was still speaking as though God's, do you mind if I interrupt you? He was still speaking when, behold, a bright cloud overshadowed them, and a voice from the cloud said, this is my beloved son with whom I am well pleased. Listen to him, exclamation point, underline, italics. You know, this is him. What are you doing talking about tabernacles to multiple figures? They come to affirm him. He is the one, as though Moses has come from all history past, Elijah from all prophecy past, the apex of their ministries, now pointing at Jesus on that and saying, he's the one. This is the one we were speaking about for so long and so well. So verse 6 made sense. When the disciples heard this, they fell on their faces and were terrified. Verse 7, but Jesus came and touched them, saying, rise and have no fear.
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0: Verse 7, but Jesus came and touched them, saying, "Rise and have no fear." So many wonderful things there. The Lord of glory touches them. It's the incarnation in small letters. The King of glory became flesh and dwelt among us, and he touched them. And then said those words, did he catch them? "Have no fear." Oh, we've heard that before, haven't we? From the very beginning in the garden, when Adam and Eve sinned and they hid from God. And God said, "Why are you hiding from me?" And they said, "Well, we were afraid." God said, "Well, we're going to have to take care of that." And perhaps the most common phrase in all of Scripture begins to appear. Do not fear. Do not fear. Do not fear. So that when the angels announced the coming of Christ and the shepherds fell terrified, the angelic hosts saying, "Do not fear." It's the same thing that was said to Mary, said to Joseph, said to Simeon, over and over again. Do not fear, do not fear, do not fear. And now through the disciples themselves. And when Jesus will be resurrected and will appear in glory, what does he say? Do not fear. I have a sense that for maybe all of us, when we enter the glories of heaven, that the first thing God may say to everyone, do not fear. You have a Redeemer. You have one who stands before you, who gave himself for your sin, who intercedes for you, who now provides a way of grace for you. Do not fear. And with that great expression of the gospel that's in front of them, they're ready for the next thing. Did you catch it? Verse 8. And when they lifted up their eyes, they saw no one but Jesus. If there's any way of saying, where should you focus now? There's no one but Jesus. It's the great gospel statement of all time. That we don't look to us, we don't look to others, we don't look to our performance, we don't look to our competence, we don't look to our baptism, our parents, our background, the church. There's no one but Jesus. Trust him. He's the one who made a way. He's the one who's provided the grace. And that is the message for you from the garden to the manger to our new birth to our birth into heaven. He is saying, do not fear, but turn to no one else but Jesus. It is a marvelous perspective from the rim. But it's not the only perspective in this text. Matthew 17, you know that Jesus and the disciples will come down the mountain. And then what? The view from the raft. Verse 14. And when they came to the crowd, a man came up to him and kneeling before him said, "Lord, have mercy on my son, for he has seizures and he suffers terribly. For often he falls into the fire and often into the water. Here is a family in the rapids. My son is really struggling. He's hurting and I can't fix this." And he often falls in the fire and he falls in the water. And these waves of life, these currents are threatening to take us under and take him under. And God, I just need your help now. I just need your help. I'm glad that you're the big God of the rim.
2: and the infinite plan. But would you just come into my life right now? I've mentioned to you with some frequency that at our distance from the Bible, we tend to look at the miracles of the Bible and think they're just happening one after another, and that is not right at all. There are vast epochs in which there are no miracles. In fact, we are told there are no miracles. But rather in these 400 or 500 year cycles, there are miracles. Echoing the covenants that I was just telling you about before, at points where there's the inbreaking of some major message of God's gospel kingdom, is at those moments that there are bursts of miracles. All right, be a good Bible student. What's the message that's bursting into the scene right now? As Christ is going to do, verse 18, Jesus rebuked the demon and it came out of him and the boy was healed instantly. What's the message? He is the God of the rim. He is the God of the mountain. And he is the God who cares this intimately for a father in need and a child with absolutely no ability to help himself to be saved. What's your message? There is grace greater than all our sin, provided by the God of infinite power for a people of intimate need. I'm glad to know that there's a God of the rim, but in the rapids of life, I need to know that that God of eternity cares about my eternity. And he will do whatever is best in health, in struggle, in witness, in struggle, to claim my soul and your soul for eternity. And when you see the God of the rim, when you are going through the rapids and know he's willing to get in the raft for your eternity, you can go through any rapids you got to go through. Anyone. An amazing experience this week. Man came to my office at the invitation of one of you, a man who's a former Muslim. Now he has ministry to Muslims in a closed country, which means it is dangerous to minister to Muslims in that country. He's a former Muslim himself. Now, having been converted, he goes back to that country to minister to the underground church. He simply said, when I became a Christian and went back to that country of my home to minister to Christians and other Muslims, I met with a group of 8 church leaders. They will not even tell each other where their churches are. So if they are tortured, they cannot tell what they do not know. He said of those 8 leaders, 3 have now been martyred. He still goes back. I ask him the preacher thing. With all those struggles, with all those dangers, why did you become a Christian? This is what he said. There is no human explanation. I read the Bible and was convinced by the covenant with Abraham. Now, in 4 decades of ministry, I've never had anybody say that. I was convinced that the God who had an eternal plan included me. And that brought me to faith. I love it and need it. For when my heart or my family is going through the rapids, it is so easy for me in just knowledge of history to believe in a God of the rim. But in the rapids, I need the God of the raft. And this is what I know. No matter how intense the waves, no matter how much they threaten to pull us under, if we know that God is in the raft with us, we can go through it all and be eternally secure in our faith in him. Why put faith in him? Because he's the God of the rim who got into the raft for you and me and still will. Trust in him. And let him take you through the rapids to the eternity that he plans for you. In Jesus' name, amen. Father, it's not a history lesson. It's your Holy Spirit ministering to our hearts. So teach us well that the God who is so big made himself nothing and came to this earth for you and for me, fellow believer, or fellow who is just seeking to believe. God has shown you how big is the power of the rim, so that when we go through the rapids of our lives, we will invite him into the raft with us. And he'll come. He'll come. For whatever we have to face, trust him. In Jesus' name, amen.
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13: We are coming to you live from Chicago, where a fire has broken out on the west side. There's a rumor it started, can you believe this, in a barn. And now, the winds are picking up. Wait, we're getting reports it's jumped the street. Entire blocks are catching. People are leaving their homes. They're being told, everyone head for the lake. This is spreading faster than anyone expected. They're telling us to head for the lake now. Flames are leaping from rooftop to rooftop. The sky is glowing. There's embers falling like rain. We'll keep you informed.

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4: 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Join your host, Bishop Bethia, as he shares inspired messages from the Holy Spirit that are not only deeply rooted in biblical truth, but also simple, straightforward, and relatable to your everyday life.

0: intentional are you in your pursuit of a holy relationship with God? We often hear the phrase holy living and think it's about surface level obedience to rules and rituals. However, holy living is an intentional relationship with God. That is, holy living is deliberate, calculated, and purposeful. Jesus shared with his disciples that the only way to love God with our whole heart is to be intentional. The apostle demonstrated a holy intentional life that sought to make Christ priority. We too, with the help of Holy Spirit, can be transformed into vessels who intentionally, daily live a holy life. Join Bishop Bethay now as he explores the scriptures on how to be intentional with our relationship with God. Join Bishop Bethay for the conclusion of this teaching on holy living is an intentional relationship with God.
1: Whenever a parent tells a child, "Do you love me?" then how do that child show whether or not they love that parent? By doing what? Obeying them. When a parent sees that a child obey them, they know that child what? Love them. Well, that's all of us. Anytime somebody obey us, we feel that they have a love or respect towards us, right? And so we value that relationship. So what he is telling us here is when we're obedient, what will happen is we will fashion our lives around his will rather than our past desires, like I was doing. Amen. And we will live in holiness. But this does not happen by accident. It requires us to be deliberate in our choices and to cast aside distractions that hinders our relationship with God. So this is the thing. What is in your life that is distracting you from your relationship with God? What could you look at your life and say, you know what? This particular thing here takes up a lot of my time. Well, I'm not talking about working for a living. I'm not talking about your responsibilities, your obligations. I'm talking about things, your free time. You know, sometime I have to fast the internet. No, I'm telling on Calvin. Now, if you're a witness, you're a witness, but I'm telling on me. But sometimes I have to fast the internet because I'll start reading one article, then another article, and then another article, and then I don't be good enough with that network. I go to another news network and read their articles, and then to another one and read their articles, and then, you know, like half an hour, 40 minutes done pass, and say, what could you been done? What could you? You could have read a whole chapter, a whole book in the Bible. Do I have any witnesses? That's all right. Don't tell on yourself. Don't tell on yourself. I told on myself. But but y'all know how it is when you go surfing. Some of you say you can't surf. You know how to surf on a board. Everybody here know how to surf. It might not be a surfboard, but you know how to surf on a keyboard. You know how to surf. And some of us can go surfing when there ain't no waves. We don't need the waves to surf. Not on the keyboard. Oh, okay. Maybe I'm y'all.

0: need to pray for me then. Now pray for me. Amen. And so what I do, I have to catch myself and say, you know what? What difference do it make that you know about this and know about that? They don't care nothing about you. They don't care about what's going on with you. You need to be taking care of some things that help you and your relationship with God. So I had to be intentional. So this is what I do a lot of times. It's just like, you know what? I'm going to be on the computer, but I'm not going online. I'm not going online. You know, I'm not going to look at my bank account. I'm not going to look at all those. Y'all know what I'm talking about. Come on now. You get on there and you get on there with this. And let me just check my balance and whatnot. And you done check your balance. It's an hour later and you're still checking, but it's not your balance no more. You're checking other articles and reading other stuff. You know, I know that some of you are like, he's like that. Oh, Jesus, Jesus, Jesus. I got plenty of company. But it doesn't make it normal, and it doesn't excuse us. I understand what I'm saying? So whenever I see myself doing something, I have to become intentional that, wait a minute, I've got to change this. This has to be adjusted. Are you following what I'm saying? So then, like I said, what's in your life that need to be adjusted? That you need to take the charge of it instead of it taking charge of you. Are you understand what I'm saying? Hallelujah, hallelujah. So then the results of this intentional seeking God first, amen, and his righteousness, it will always transform us, amen. So then what we want to do, all that we worry about become significant, less significant, when our focus is shifted on the Lord of Lords and King of Kings. See, whenever you and I are conscious of God's presence, you are conscious that I'm going to know what to do. His Holy Spirit is going to tell me what to do in every circumstance and situation. As I need to make adjustment, Holy Spirit, you're here to help me make the adjustments. So this being conscious of God's presence is not in a negative way as much as it is, I know that he's there to help me. Are you understand what I'm saying? I know that he's there to show me what to do. And so then whenever we are conscious of God's presence, and instead of us trying to figure out what to do or trying to figure out how to please God, we'll allow Holy Spirit to show us how to do it. Amen. Hallelujah. And so then that's what we want to do. We want to draw nigh to God, and we want to be very, very intentional. Hallelujah. We want to be very intentional. So in my closing, I know you said, no, give us another hour. Hallelujah. But I believe Holy Spirit has gotten your attention. And if you allow him to, after this service, if you allow him to, all during the week, Lord, is my relationship with you intentional? What do I need to do to make it intentional? And so look at your other relationships and look at all the other stuff that you're doing that you are successful at, and you will see that you was intentional about it, and that's why it's successful. So whenever we look at the same thing in the spiritual, becoming a student of the word. How many of us are students of the word? We may read the word every now and then. Let's just say, you know, I watched my wife, she finished a real estate course, and I watch what had to happen, that she had to be up sometime 2 o'clock in the morning. She would be up the daybreak because she was intentional in passing this thing and getting ready to take the real estate exam. But I recognize that she had to be intentional. And that's the same thing with me. She'll tell you, if I'm working on a project, it doesn't matter. If I don't sleep for 3 days, I'm intentional. I'm going to finish that project. Because I do things on my computer that people like, I'm like, listen, this computer is made by man. I'm made by God. Hallelujah. And this computer going to do what I wanted to do, how I wanted to do it. And I don't need no class to do it. I just need to get here and listen to Holy Spirit until it. And now it may take me longer than a person who got training, but I tell you what, it get done. Amen. Hallelujah. I mean, I can take an empty shell and build you a computer and never took no classes. Are you understand what I'm saying? So when I'm trying to get some software to do something or get something to do something so I can use it to build the kingdom of God or build the people of God, amen. No, you're going to do right. I'm going to be here till you do right. Are you understand what I'm saying? I'm intentional about this. And so in our life, we got to become intentional. Some of you have a relationship with God, but you know, honestly, It is not what you know. It's not what it should be. God then showed us over and over and over. No, you know, you are not doing what you're doing in your relationship with me. You know that. And I ain't asked nobody to raise their hand or nothing, but I'm sure you know every day, you know, I can do better. Amen. Anybody ever had those conversations with themselves? I can do better. I can do better. Well, the reason why you're having that conversation is because Holy Spirit is prompting you, drawing you to the Lord. And he knows that, listen, where you are, you're not moving towards him. You're standing there as a Christian, but you're not moving any closer. Are you understanding what I'm saying? You're not going backwards, but neither are you going forward. You just got into a place like a person, as I said, they make the sinner's prayer, they do that, but then they go back and do what they was doing. They don't begin a prayer life, they don't begin to study their word, they don't begin to get any kind of help. Amen. And so what happens is you're saying you're a Christian, but God doesn't know it. Hallelujah. He know that you did the sinner's prayer. But, you know, hallelujah. So in closing, let us reflect on the intentionality of our relationship with God. Holy living is not a passive state. It is an active, purposeful journey where we choose to align our hearts and mind with his will. So as we move forward, may we strive to love God intentionally, investing our hearts, soul, mind, and strength in pursuing him. See, when we commit to holy living through an intentional relationship with God, we not only experience his transforming power in our life, but we also become conduits of his holiness, or become billboards of his holiness in a world that's in desperate need of seeing that people can change. Amen.
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0: So they will see his love in our life. They will see his grace in our life. So let us pray for the commitment or resolve to live intentionally, placing God where? In the center of our lives, that we may reflect his holiness in everything we do. So then, how do we live with intentional faith? We seek God first. We let go. You're going to have to let go some past hurts. Some people is like, you know, well, this happened, that happened. I never seen my dad before, but you won't know it. I don't know who he is, but you won't know it. I don't carry around any type of animosity about fathers. Matter of fact, I love fathers. I get high if I see a father walking with their child. I get, I get all chill bumped and everything, you know, because I never experienced that. But it doesn't mean that I can't enjoy other people experience it. Are you understand what I'm saying? It doesn't mean that I can't get excited when I see that with other people. So some of us, we got some past hurts, and it affects us going forward. And it affects us being able to experience all that God wants us to experience now. The past is the past, and it's going to be the past, and it's going to be the past. And so at some point or another, you got to live in the present. Amen. And then we got to trust God with big things. We got to trust God with big things. You know, sometimes we can trust God with small things. Sometimes God will bless us with a little bit of money, and we can trust him with that. But when it comes to big money, we can't trust him. Uh-oh. Come on. I'll never forget the story where this guy, he was really struggling. And he went to the pastor, and he said, Pastor, he said, pray that the Lord bless my business so that I can begin to, you know, be a blessing. So the pastor prayed, and the Lord began to bless his business beyond anything he could imagine, right? And so when it came time to give to the Lord, he's like, no, this is too much money to give to God. These tithes is too much. So he went to the pastor and he said, I can't give tithes on the kind of money I make. That's too much money to give the Lord. And the pastor said, okay, well, let's pray that God calls you to make less, and then you won't have to worry about it. You won't have to worry about it no more. Are you understanding what I'm saying?
2: Yeah.
0: And so what I'm basically saying is you got to trust God with the small things and the big things. You know, no matter what it is, big meaning that I had to trust God with my marriage, with relationships. You got to still trust God in every area. You got to let him have the say so and how you do what you do with what you do. Remember, you don't have a day unless he give it to you. You don't have a life unless he give it to you. You don't have a job unless God calls that job to exist. You know, I look at God like I look at clothing. And I look at, before these clothes can be made to put on my body, what had to happen? Somebody had to plant a seed in the ground and cause the cotton to grow. And then somebody had to nurture that cotton until it got to the place where somebody picked that cotton. And they picked that cotton. I done done that. Pick that cotton. You put it in these sheets and you send it to the textile mill. Well, the textile mill have to take that cotton, clean it up and do whatever. And then it goes from there. It goes to a process to where it is made into strings. And from those strings, it's begin to be made into fabric. Are you understand what I'm saying? And that fabric eventually, amen, now we're not finished yet. It's made into fabric. Then it has to go somewhere for somebody to sew the fabric into clothes. And then from the clothes, amen, it has to go to somebody who will distribute it to the stores. And then it got to go to the stores and somebody got to take it off the truck, put it in the store, put it on the shelf, and then you go and get it. But it didn't stop there. You still got to pay for it before you can put it on. So, but the everything goes back to who? God. Everything goes back to God. So there's nothing in your life that you can think, amen, that you can't trust God with. Because there's nothing in our life that he is not responsible for. The Bible said every good. Oh, every good and perfect gift come from whom? From God. It don't matter who God used to give it to you, or who God used to show you how to get it, it's still God.
3: Amen.
0: Hallelujah. So we trust him with big things, and we pray consistently. We be very consistent in our prayer life. Some of us have a prayer life occasionally, but we have to be intentional about that, because that is the one thing that will help us to commune with God. Prayer is not always telling God what to do. Prayer also is also listening when God is talking. Are you understand what I'm saying? And then we need to build a faith-filled network of people. We need to get around people who are trying to go the same way that we're trying to go. They always told me, if you want to be a carpenter, you got to have to get around a carpenter. If you're going to be an electrician, you got to get around an electrician. If you're going to be a strong Christian, you're going to have to get around strong Christians. Are you understand what I'm saying? And let them help shape you. Amen? Hallelujah. So it's a journey. And it takes time, but the rewards is eternal, eternal. And so as we continue to walk in faith, what will happen? We will experience more of God's presence, more of God's peace, and more of God's purpose for our life. Remember now, intentional living isn't about perfection. It's about making deliberate choices every day to walk closer with Christ and experience the best that he have for our life. Amen. I want to close. I got a closing prayer for those of you who can turn to it. It's in Ephesians, the third chapter. And we're going to read 11 verses from verse 10 to 21. So I'm going to give everybody a chance to try to get to that. And this is Ephesians, the third chapter. Amen. And I want you to pray it along with me. Amen. This was a prayer. Amen. That Paul prayed for the people. When he was telling them that they're going to have to be intentional in their relationship with God, and he was showing them God's intent towards them. Amen. And then he wanted us to, because God is intentional towards us, he encouraged us to be intentional towards him. So in Ephesians, the third chapter, verse 10, it says, to the intent that now unto the principalities and powers in heavenly places might be known by the church the manifold wisdom of God. God intended that we would know, amen, about the principalities and powers in heavenly places. Amen. Hallelujah. And then in 11 verse, it says, according to the eternal purpose which he purposed in Christ Jesus our Lord. God wasn't intentional about getting a relationship with us. It was intentional. Remember I said one of the words for being intentional? You got to be purposeful. Amen. And look what it says in the 12th verse. It says, in whom we have boldness and access with confidence by the faith of him. Wherefore, I desire that ye faint not at my tribulation for you, which is your glory. But this cause, as Paul says, listen, I'm going through some things and you know whatnot, and I'm suffering some tribulation. He said, but don't you worry about my tribulations, because it's for you. He says, for this cause, he said, I bow my knees unto the Father of our Lord Jesus Christ, of whom the whole family in heaven and earth is named, that he would, look now, grant you, according to the riches of his glory, to be strengthened with might by his Spirit, where? In the inner man. Amen. That Christ may dwell in your heart by what? Faith. That ye, being rooted and grounded in love, may be able to what? Comprehend with all saints what is the breadth, length, depth, and height, and to know what? The love of Christ, which passes knowledge, that ye might be filled with all the fullness of God. Now look what it says in the 20th verse. Now this is very important now. Now unto him that is able to do exceedingly abundantly above all that we can ask or think, according to the power that worketh where at? In us. God can do it with the power that's where? In me. But if I'm not intentional and not conscious of God, then I will not think that I can do all things through Christ that strengthens me. Amen. And look what it says in the 21st verse. It says, unto him be glory in the church by Jesus Christ throughout all ages, world without end. Amen.
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0: with Daryl Skinner, pastor of Calvary Chapel, Pearl Harbor. In Paul's letter to the Romans, he rejoices in the gospel of Jesus Christ, saying, "For I am not ashamed of the gospel of Christ, for it is the power of God to salvation for everyone who believes." We'll dive deep in the wonders of God's amazing mercy and grace as Pastor Daryl Skinner teaches from the book of Romans, next on A Chosen Generation.
1: The book of Romans, chapter 14, a life of liberty and love. Let's carry on with verse 7 through 10. "For none of us lives to himself, and no one dies to himself. For if we live, we live to the Lord. If we die, we die to the Lord. Therefore, whether we live or die, we are the Lord's. He has purchased us with his blood. He has redeemed us. We are saved. We're going to live for him and serve him and honor him." The Bible says to be absent from the body is to be present with the Lord. To live is Christ, to die is what? Is gain. Amen. Then he says in verse 9, "For to this end Christ died and rose and lived again, that he might be Lord of both the dead and the living. But why do you judge your brother? Why do you show contempt for your brother? For we shall all stand before the judgment seat of Christ." First and foremost, Paul speaks of both the dead and the living, that is, those who are deceased or who have gone to another state of existence. This passage proves that those who die are not annihilated. Jehovah's Witnesses and Seventh-day Adventists teach this, and they do not cease to be conscious. We're very much alive forever. And that forever is either going to be in hell or that forever is going to be in heaven. There is no purgatory that people go to. Catholics, listen. There is no purgatory. You cannot sit there and say, "Well, I'm not a very good Catholic. I'll go to purgatory, and over eons of time or period of years, there'll be family members on earth who will be lighting candles for me and praying for me that I serve my time in purgatory. I'll finally get out and find myself in heaven." No, that's not what the Bible teaches. How do I know this? Because Jesus taught it. Turn with me to Luke's Gospel, chapter 16. Luke's Gospel, chapter 16. It's a very familiar passage. I hope it is with all of our lives. It's speaking of life after death. And who's better to tell us about it than Jesus himself, the Son of God, Emmanuel, God with us. What do we read? Chapter 16, verse 19. Now listen, Jehovah's Witnesses. Listen, Seventh-day Adventists. Listen, Catholics. Anybody else, for that matter. Jesus says, "There was a certain rich man who was clothed in purple and fine linen and fared sumptuously every day. But there was a certain beggar named Lazarus, full of sores, who was laid at his gate." What's the lesson we're going to discover here? The rich man did not love God and did not love his neighbor, number one. Two things about against him. And he's going to find out where his destiny will then become. Lazarus, on the other hand, had faith in God, trusted in God. No matter what was going to happen to his life, he knew he'd be with God. Listen to what it says. "But there was a certain beggar named Lazarus, full of sores, who was laid at his gate, desiring to be fed with the crumbs which fell from the rich man's table. Moreover, the dogs came and licked his sores." Now, some people will try to say that this is a parable. It's not a parable. How do I know this? Because names are given. Lazarus and then ultimately Abraham, both names are given. It's an historical event that the Lord Jesus Christ is sharing with. He's the eternal Son of God. He's watched this take place. And the rich man, why is his name not given? Why is the rich man's name not given? Because Jesus doesn't know him. He knows him, but he's not going to mention his name because he's not in the roll call of faith. And Jesus will say to those that are not saved, he'll say, "I never knew you." So he's not going to mention the man's name because he's not to be known. He's not written in the Lamb's Book of Life, registered in that which is of heaven and paradise and so forth. Verse 22, "So it was that the beggar died, Lazarus died, and was carried

0: by the angels to Abraham's bosom. Now, we call it Abraham's bosom, but it's actually talking about he was embraced by Abraham. All right? It's also known as a place of paradise, where people would die. Old Testament saints would die. They find themselves, believers, I should say is a better term, believers would die. They go to paradise. So we can't say this just named after Abraham, because there were Old Testament saints before Abraham, such as Seth and Abel and so forth. They died. They went to a place called paradise. Nobody was allowed to go to heaven as of yet until the death and resurrection of our Lord Jesus Christ. And then 40 days later, he ascends to heaven. Now he's able to receive all people into heaven itself. That's why it says to be absent from the body is to be present with the Lord. Where? In heaven. Jesus is at the right hand of the Father. Amen. Now listen. So it says, so was it the beggar died and was carried by the angels to Abraham's bosom. The rich man also died and was buried. And being in torments in Hades, he lifted his eyes and saw Abraham afar off and Lazarus in his bosom. So the question is, are these folks going into some kind of soul sleep, as the Seventh-day Adventists want you to believe? No, they're not going into any soul sleep. They're very much alive. They've just departed this earth. But they're alive and they are recognizable. Very important to understand these things. This rich man who went to Hades, a place of torment, he saw Abraham afar off, and Lazarus in his bosom. What does it mean in his bosom? He's been embraced. He's been comforted by Abraham as he's arrived there, and now he's being embraced. I love this. In fact, the Bible declares when a believer dies in Christ, I'm talking New Testament now, New Testament saint, the Bible says in Acts 7 that when Stephen, the first martyr of the church, was stoned to death, Jesus stood up at the right hand of the Father. The heavens were opened, and now Stephen was ready to head to heaven. The very first person you're going to meet in heaven is not St. Peter at a gate. No, that's a lie. That's not true. You're going to meet the Lord Jesus Christ, your Savior, your bridegroom. He's going to embrace you and take you, escort you into heaven. And in our Father's house are many mansions, Jesus says, if we're not so, I would have told you, I go to prepare a place for you. If I go to prepare a place for you, I'll come again and receive you unto what? Unto myself, that where I am, there you may be what? Also. Amen. Jesus said, I'll never leave you nor forsake you. Praise the Lord. Amen. The Bible says in verse 24 here, Abraham was far off, Lazarus was in his bosom. Then he cried and said, Father Abraham, now this is the rich man crying out, Father Abraham, have mercy on me. And send Lazarus that he may dip the tip of his finger in water and cool my tongue, for I am tormented in this flame. Now listen very closely. This is a place called Hades. It is a place of torment, but it's not the ultimate judgment. The ultimate judgment is going to be the lake of fire, which we commonly call hell. That happens after the great white throne judgment of God, where all non-believers are going to be judged. They're going to go to that place, Revelation chapter 20. They're going to go to this place, and books will be open on their lives. It's every sin they've ever committed, every time they rejected Jesus Christ, every time they would not come to faith in Christ. Their names are written in those books. Everything is there. Their names, their sins, everything about them is there. And everything they've did wickedly and spoke viciously and everything, they're going to be cast into the lake of fire. Where do all the non-believers go right now? They're going to Hades, where this rich man is. But then they're going to ultimately go, after the 1,000-year reign of Christ, they're going to go to the great white throne judgment of God. And the devil, the angels, and all non-believers will be cast into the lake of fire. It's an eternal punishment, an eternal judgment. As much sinning and evil and wickedness that people have done, they're going to receive that much more judgment upon themselves. It'll be a place of weeping, wailing. You're going to hear this, weeping and wailing and grinding of teeth. But it's a place of outer darkness. You won't be able to see anyone. You'll hear everyone, but you cannot see anyone. And it's a lake of fire. It's a fire without light. And it's going to be a constant torment for eternity. This is what the Bible declares. This is what God is speaking. This is what Jesus has spoken about this ultimate judgment. I really want to scare the hell out of you and to get you to heaven. Come to Jesus Christ for salvation before it's too late for your soul. You never know when you're going to die. Make sure your fire insurance is paid up in Jesus Christ. He will save you. He'll forgive you. He will take you to heaven. He paid the ultimate price for your sins. He gave his all for us. He took the wrath of God upon himself there on the cross. And he's calling you to salvation. He can't give anymore. He gave his all to save you. He loves you. He died for you. He's willing to forgive you of all your sins. And he wants to take you to heaven. You really got to work hard at going to hell. You know that? You really have to work hard to reject the voice of God, the power of the Holy Spirit, the conviction of your conscience, love of God written on your heart, his glorious, magnificent creation, all screams at everybody on planet Earth about the love of God, the designer, the beauty of God's love, the forgiveness of God, and how he wants to save all people. God is not willing that any should perish, but all would come to repentance. Everybody. And thus, if you want to reject God, you want to reject Jesus Christ to the point of death, you just sent yourself to hell. You'll be judged for your sins. God would rather forgive you your sins. You must come to faith in Christ. For by grace you've been saved through faith, that not of yourselves. You can't earn your way to heaven. You can't. There is no good person on planet Earth. Well, I'm a good person. I deserve to go to heaven. No, you're not. You've got to come to the Savior, Jesus Christ. There's not one good. No, not one. We're all full of sin from the soles of our feet to the top of our head. Quit comparing yourself to other people on planet Earth. Compare yourself to a holy and righteous God. He's holy and perfect and righteous in all his ways, and we are far, far from it, my friends. This is why God sent his Son to die a bloody death for our sins and to save us. He is reaching out with his hand of love to save you, to pull you out of your judgment and to bring you into heaven. Because why? God is love. God is love. God is life and God is light. And we're not. We need every aspect of our God, amen, to save us. He does it all. You can't pay your way there. You can't join a religion to get there. Jesus said you must be born again. Receive me as your Savior and you'll be filled with the power of the Holy Spirit. You'll be born again from what? From heaven. We're born on earth in the flesh. We're born again from heaven. A spiritual rebirth takes place and you're saved in God. And God will absolutely and completely change your life. It's so exciting, my friends. You'll be blessed of God. You'll be loved of God. You'll be forgiven by God. You live according to the grace of God. And God will speak to you and take care of you. He's your dad in heaven. He wants to love you and cherish you. And you got a Savior who's your bridegroom, who's going to take care of you for all eternity, forever and ever and ever. Always taking care of you. Let's continue our story, our historical event with Lazarus and the rich man and Father Abraham. Then he cried and said, Father Abraham, have mercy on me. Send Lazarus that he may dip the tip of his finger in water and cool my tongue, for I am tormented in this flame. But Abraham said, Son, remember that in your lifetime you received your good things and likewise Lazarus' evil things. But now he is comforted and you are tormented. Tormented. Tormented. There's no easing up on it. The God of love you've rejected, so you got this. You have no love whatsoever. You didn't want to love. You did evil in your lifetime. The Bible says God is a God of life. There's no life in this. The Bible says that God is a God of light. Ultimately, you'll be in outer darkness. My dear friend, you don't want this for your soul. Come to Jesus Christ. Quit listening to the devil and his lies. He'll tell you, oh, you're not good enough. You'll never make it to heaven. You'll just be a hypocrite. No, you're saved by Jesus Christ as a blood atonement. He will come in your heart. He'll change your life. I've done too much sinning. How could God receive me? There's no sin greater than God's forgiveness. Murderers of believers, such as Saul of Tarsus, he became a Christian believer. He belongs to Christ. He got saved. Why? Because Jesus met him and he received the message of Christ's salvation. And he asked for God's forgiveness. He became saved. He went from the power of Satan to the power of God. receive the forgiveness of God in Christ. Nothing is impossible with our God. And then it says here, likewise, Lazarus, evil things, Abraham speaking, and besides all this, Abraham says, between us and you, there is a great gulf fixed. So those who want to pass from here to you cannot, nor can those from there pass to us. This is it. No second chances. There's no purgatory. You can't cross the gulf. Serve time in Hades and then ultimately get out. No, it's not there. Abraham, this, remember, this is Jesus telling the story, this historical event. He says, once again, besides all this, between us and you, there is a great gulf fixed so that those who want to pass from here to you cannot, nor can those from there pass to us. Then he said, I beg you, therefore, Father, that you send him to my father's house. For I have five brothers, that he may testify to them, lest they also come to this place of torment. Abraham said to him, they have Moses and the prophets. Let them hear them. Peter declares in Peter, he says, one of the epistles there, 1st or 2nd Peter, I can't remember which one, but he says, we are born again of the incorruptible seed of the Word of God. The Word of God, Moses and the prophets, they have declared that the Messiah will come and how he would live, what he will do, where he'd be born. He'll come into Jerusalem, a foal of a donkey. He will die a bloody death upon the cross. His hands and his feet will be pierced. Psalm 22, Isaiah 53. He'll be mocked, he'll be brutalized, he'll be beaten so badly you can't even recognize him that he's a man. He will die for our sins, and then he will rise again. He is the Lamb of God who takes away our sins, and he'll come a second time. This is where the Jewish people miss it. Jesus comes the Messiah comes twice. The first time as the Lamb of God to save us from our sins. The second time as the Lion from the tribe of Judah to conquer all the enemies of Israel, the enemies of God. Abraham said to him, they have Moses and the prophets, let them hear them. And he said, no, Father Abraham. He's trying to argue with Abraham. But if one goes to them from the dead, they will repent. But he said to him, if they do not hear Moses and the prophets, neither will they be persuaded, though one rise from the dead. Jesus, our Lord and King, rose from the dead, and people still do not believe. Jesus, the greatest prophet of all, the greatest priest of all, the greatest Savior of all, the one and only Savior of all, rose from the grave and people still do not believe. We believe and we are blessed. We are so blessed. Isn't it nice to have peace? Peace with God and peace with one another. Peace in your own heart and mind and soul because you know Jesus is your Savior. He saved you because he loves you. He cherishes you, and you're saved by his grace and his tender mercies. And you've come to his loving kindness. Our Savior is awesome, dear friends. Our Savior is awesome. The Bible says here, once again, go back with me to Romans chapter 14. For if we live, we live to the Lord. If we die, we die to the Lord. Therefore, whether we live or die, we are the Lord's. Amen. For to this end Christ died and rose and lived again, that he might be Lord of both the dead and the living. But why do you judge your brother, or why do you show contempt for your brothers? For we shall all stand before the judgment seat of Christ. This is known as commonly called the Bema seat of Christ. If you go with us on our Holy Land cruise, we go on a tour, we end up in Corinth, and we'll be at the Bema seat there where Paul is referring to a particular place, but it's not a place of judgment, it's a place of rewards, the Bema Seat of Christ. All of our sins have been judged at the cross. All of our sins have been judged at the cross. And everything you do in the name of the Lord Jesus, you'll be rewarded for. Everything you did in the flesh, they're going to be done away with. You're not going to be judged for your sins when you get to heaven. You'll just be rewarded for all the wonderful things you did in the name of Jesus Christ, our Lord and King. Jesus even says, if you give a cup of water to a little one, I'll reward you for that. The words you say, the actions you partake of, will be an example of Christ through your life and the change that's taking place. What is this judgment seat of Christ? Well, we read about it in 2 Corinthians chapter 5, verses 9 to 11. Therefore, we make it our aim, whether present or absent, to be well-pleasing to him. For we must all appear before the judgment seat of Christ, that each one may receive the things done in the body, according to what he has done, whether good or bad. Now listen, we have further explanation in 1 Corinthians chapter 3, verse 9 through 15, where it says, for we are God's fellow workers, you are God's field, you are God's building. According to the grace of God, which was given to me, as a wise master builder, I've laid the foundation and another builds on it. Let each one take heed how he builds on it. For no other foundation can anyone lay than that which is laid, which is Jesus Christ. Jesus Christ is the rock of our salvation. He is the foundation of who we are and what we believe. Now, if anyone builds on this foundation with gold, silver, precious stones, wood, hay, straw, each one's work will become clear, for the day will declare it, because it will be revealed by fire. The fire will test each one's work, of what sort it is. If anyone's work, which is he has built on it, endures, he will receive a reward. If anyone's work is burned, he will suffer loss, but he himself will be saved, yet so as through fire. Everything we do with the right motivation of heart for the Lord Jesus Christ in this life will be rewarded for. Everything with the wrong motives is for my own personal glory, for the glory of an organization, whatever it might be, then it's done in the wrong desire. That'll be burned up. But you're saved by the precious blood of Jesus Christ. And everything you do in his name, every good word that you speak, the way you love your wife, your children, or your husband, your children, what you do in the church, all these things are rewarded for. Amen. It's a beautiful thing. Rewards are also found in the parable of the talents in Matthew's gospel, chapter 25. Turn with me there quickly. Matthew chapter 25, we find the following. Beginning with verse 14 to 30. Now it is interesting in this particular chapter of Matthew 25, we discover that you have the first, in verses 1 to 13, you have the parable of the 10 virgins, which speaks of the rapture of the church. The church will be raptured, and those that are wise and faithful will be raptured up. Those that are foolish, which means they may just be dependent upon their own religion or their own false belief system, they're going to be left behind to go through the great 7 years of tribulation. Jesus says in verse 13, watch therefore, for you know neither the day nor the hour, speaking of the rapture, in which the Son of Man is coming to the 10 virgins. Now, once we go to heaven, we're going to be rewarded for what we did in Christ throughout our lives. Amen. Then he gives a parable. This is truly a parable, which is a earthly story with a heavenly meaning. That's what a parable is, an earthly story with a heavenly meaning. He says in verse 14, Jesus says, for the kingdom of heaven, which we are a part of because we're born again Christians, right? We receive the kingdom of heaven, the kingdom of God. For the kingdom of heaven is like a man traveling to a far country who called his own servants and delivered his goods to them. To one he gave 5 talents, to another 2, and to another 1, to each according to his own ability, and immediately he went on a journey. Each and every one are given various talents or giftings in the body of Christ. We need to put them all to work for the glory of God. Amen. Then he who had received 5 talents went and traded with them and made another 5 talents. And likewise, he who had received 2 gained 2 more also. But he who had received 1 went and dug in the ground and hid his Lord's money. Now Jesus is going to explain the story. Here we go. After a long time, the Lord of those servants came and settled accounts with them. So he who had received 5 talents came and brought forth 5 other talents. Saying, Lord, you delivered to me 5 talents. Look, I've gained 5 more talents besides them. His Lord said to him, I love this. This is so cool. Well done, good and faithful servant. You were faithful over a few things. I will make you ruler over many things. Enter into the joy of your Lord. What a great time it's going to be. Enter into the joy of your Lord. As you took what God has given you, you reinvested it into the kingdom of heaven, into the kingdom of God, and Jesus is well pleased with you, and he says, right on, way to go.
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3: Traffic's light and moving fine from East Oahu, as well as coming over from the windward side on the Pali Lake Lake or the H3. The H1 getting slow on the west side. It's under speed now from the Kualakai Parkway on-ramp to Ka'ahumanu. Had an accident at the H1-H2 merge. It's still on the median between the two freeways. Farrington is still clear on the leeward coast. H2 is good from Waihua. Fort Weaver's slow in the usual stretch from Iroquois up to Renton.
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6: This is Seth Leibson for Townhall.com. Since the election of the first Islamist to Congress 8 years ago, few have wanted to speak candidly out about what Ilhan Omar was saying and stood for, lest they be labeled Islamophobic. Since that time, political Islam, Islamism, has grown and grown, from the election of a mayor in New York City to several congressional candidates from East to West Coasts, some of whom win their elections this year. This includes a congressional candidate from Flight 93 Todd Beamer's hometown, who was the right-hand man to the blind sheikh. In Michigan, Democrats have nominated an Islamist looking to serve as U.S. Senator. Abdul El Sayed has defended Sharia law in America, campaigned with Hamas supporters, and is speaking at a Muslim Brotherhood-aligned conference next month. Islamophobia is the irrational fear of Islam. We do not fear a religion whose adherents give this country their effectual support, as George Washington put the test of religious tolerance. But there's a growing number who wish to exploit our political system for their Islamist subversion. That fear is not irrational.
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9: 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Whether you're stuck in traffic on the H1, washing the dishes, or picking up the KK from practice, we are so happy you're joining us for today's message. 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But enough about us. Let's jump into part two of the message.
10: And you, the Bible says, and I are ambassadors of heaven, of Christ. We are not of this world. We are not of this world. However, we have our citizenship in heaven, okay? And we also have our identity in Christ. Is this making sense to anybody here today? Okay? Now let me tell you a little bit more. See, Philippians chapter 3, verse 20 says this. Says, we are citizens of heaven where the Lord Jesus Christ lives. Wow. Okay? And we eagerly await his return as our Savior. So when we know our identity in Christ, take a look up on the screen. I'm a child of God, 1 John 3, 2. I'm anointed with the Holy Spirit, 1 John 2, 27. I am the salt of the earth, Matthew 5, 14. I am loved online, John 15, verse 9. I am sanctified by the truth, John 17, verse 17. Do you want me to duck so you can take a picture? I am protected from the evil one, John 17, verse 15. I am holy through Christ, 1 Peter chapter 1, verse 16. I am free from darkness, Isaiah 61, verse 1. I am redeemed by the blood of Jesus, 1 Peter 1, verse 18 to 19. I am forgiven through Christ, Acts 13, verse 39. I am beloved of God, Romans 1, 7. I am justified by faith, Romans 5:1. I am not forsaken, Hebrews 13:5. I am saved, Hebrews 7:25. I'm no longer a slave to sin, Romans chapter 6, verse 6. I'm alive in Christ, Romans 6, verse 11. Look at this. I'm a slave of righteousness, Romans 6, verse 18. I'm an heir of God, Romans 8:16. I am rescued by Jesus, 1 Thessalonians 1, verse 10. That is your identity in Christ. And there's so much more than that. When the world tries to tell you what your identity is, when the world tries to confuse you on what your identity is, I identify as. No, you identify as a child of God. That's you, who you identify with. See, where I'm from, that's my citizenship. That's my citizenship. It goes with me wherever I go, unless I intentionally change my citizenship through immigration. We have dual citizenship as Americans in the kingdom of God. I also got a birth certificate. But here's what I find, though, when people think, well, we're not of this world. That means, well, we'll just let it all go to hell because I'm already saved. Not everybody, I'm just saying, right? So that thinking can creep into us. Oh, I can't wait for Jesus to come back. Maranatha, Jesus, come back. That's what it means, Maranatha. Jesus, come quickly. I mean, I've prayed that prayer one time in the last 3 years. It was getting brutal in here in Hawaii. And I said, man, Jesus, you can come back anytime. You can come back anytime, but take as many people as we can. And then what we do is we just hunker in a bunker. We just live this life. We put ourselves in a bubble, and we don't even become salt, and we don't even become light. Salt permeates the flavor of everything, especially Kauai salt. Kauai salt is the meanest. No. Anyway, but salt is amazing. I love salt. I like salt. I'm salt everything. You salt everything? I've seen guys, they take their whole salt shaker, go like this, like three shakes. I'm like, dude, that's not good for you. Watch your feet swell up in about 30 minutes. Anyway. Salt, though. Salt preserves. Salt adds flavor. It can preserve it when there's no refrigeration. It can flavor it. Where you live, where you work, your community, your sports team that you coach, are you salt? Not only do you add value, but you also bring creative solutions where you are. You look at Daniel, Shadrach, Meshach, Abednego. You look at Joseph in the book of Genesis, not Jesus' stepfather, Joseph. He brought creative solutions. He added value to the kingdom. And as a result of that, God elevated him. So when you begin to switch the paradigm of why you work where you work, why you live, it's real easy in these times that we've been going through to want to be very, very careful and close your circle and make it tighter about where you live and where you work. But can I tell you, we're not here to do that. As a matter of fact, we're here to help reach people for Jesus. But not only are we just reaching people for Jesus, we can't just be a church that kumbayas this. I mean, kumbaya, I mean, what I mean is we just sit in a circle and it's just us. When was the last time you brought somebody to church? Okay, when's the last time you brought 10 people to church? When's the last time that you lived that life that you were not afraid to just share it, open, find meaningful conversation and open doors of opportunity? When was the last time that before you went to work, you prayed, Lord, use me here today? God, who needs me? Who will allow me to pray for them today? Or who can I just show the love of Jesus without having to blatant just tell everybody that I am a Christian? I mean, like, give me the opportunities, Lord. And even when you are in athletics and when you are there, you're not on that team because you pulled strings and you maneuvered your way to get your child on that team so you can get that scholarship, although that works. I'm telling you, what I mean is you are there on purpose, that God placed you at Hawaiian Airlines. God placed you at American Airlines. He put you on that construction crew. He put you on, he allowed you to multiply your business. He gave you that opportunity. Why? Because he does not want you just to sit there and be quiet and just wait till Jesus comes back or until you die, until you go to heaven. He wants this to see this state flipped. He wants to see America flipped for Jesus. He wants to see your military flip for Jesus. He wants to see everything happen. Okay, number one. Here it is. We're not of this world, but we belong to God's kingdom. Here's number two. Number two, we're called to engage the world, not escape it. We got to engage the world, not escape the world. Okay? Now, I know school's getting a little... administrators and teachers, I think about you as well. And I'm just thinking about the kids who have to get taught certain things lately. But my mind is also with administrators and teachers in our public and private school system. It must be hard for you to be in there right now. But I want you to know, if we pulled all of the Christians out of the education system, what would happen? Yeah. It would be worse than what it is right now. It would be harder than what it is right now. See, I'm going out on a limb, and I don't know if this is going to show up on the sermon tomorrow, but it is tonight, and I'm going to say this. The Jesus People movement of the 70s was phenomenal. Okay, see the movie Jesus Revolution. I was watching it on the plane. I was crying on the plane. It's pretty awesome, pretty incredible what God did. But we did not see a lasting reformation. We saw a revival, but we didn't see a lasting reformation. We did not see, if you were to look at a lasting reformation, then what you would have seen is policies would have changed. If people said, I will not just hand over politics because it's dirty to whatever side, left side, right side. Right now, I'm just going to go left, okay? I'm going to say the left side. Because right now, if you handed it all off to them and Christians didn't get engaged in politics, then you get what you get. And if you didn't vote, right, we got what we've got. It's the same thing in every industry. Same thing in movies. Same thing in entertainment. If we pulled out of the total industry, we have Christians in the movie-making industry. And we thank God for them because they're putting out some good movies. Sammy Rodriguez. What's the name of his movie? Flaming Hot. You got to see that one. I heard it's hilarious. I haven't seen it yet. Flaming Hot. See, what we need is Christians in every sphere of society. Can I get the picture up there of the different spheres of society? So, Lance Wallnau, made popular by Lance Wallnau, Bill Bright, and several other people, incredible men, said that these are the different spheres of society. We added an eighth one because athletics is so large right now that the voice of athletes, more than ever before, are big. So you have athletes, right? Then you have arts and entertainment, okay? That's social media, that's you know, the movie industry, that's television, that's Netflix, Hulu, all of that, right? That's arts and entertainment. Then you've got business, and business is what a lot of people are in. They're in the business sphere. Remember now, you're in these spheres to make a difference for Jesus. Then the next one is religion, and that's the, this would be this, we would be this. But I can tell you, if you don't have strong religion, and if you don't have strong family, then it all falls apart. Okay? We lose it all. It's like we're losing it right now, but we're going to get it back. And the next one is media, government, which is military, politics, and the other one above is education. That's from all the way from the college system all the way down to preschools. That education. That's why. I know we need Christian schools, but we also need Christians who are called to these spaces, called to work there, called to be there, to make a difference. And when we take ownership of the sphere that we are in, when we take ownership of that sphere, we become salt, we become the light in the dark place. Okay? We are called to engage the world and not escape it. Here's number three. Number three, we live set apart from the culture, but not similar to it. In other words, we're not overcome by the culture. See, after a while, if someone works with you, plays with you, works out with you, they should be able to tell the difference within the first day. Maybe the first week. If you can't tell the difference, then you have to ask yourself, are you apart from the culture or are you part of the culture? Who got quiet in here? Right? It's the truth. See, it's easy. Like, I want to fit in. I don't want to be ostracized. I want to be careful. I get it. Wise as a serpent, innocent as a dove. But man, if they can't tell, then you have to ask yourself, am I too watered down? Am I still straddling a fence? Am I lukewarm versus hot or cold? Book of Revelation says, I want you hot or cold. Doesn't mean I want you all in or not. I want you hot, hot for God, or cold, invigorating like a cold plunge. When was the last time you did a cold plunge? Woo! Hard to stay in there. Or hot like a jacuzzi. Come on. But not lukewarm. Doesn't want you lukewarm. See, when we begin to it's being sanctified. It's being set apart for God. Lord, I want you to use me where I'm at. God, where I'm at right now, I just don't want to go with the flow. I have a desire for you. I think being in the presence of God is so important. It's so important. But not to the point where you're not doing anything with it. We can wait for an angel. We can wait for the power of God to hit. And I want the power of God to hit. I do revival nights here. We want people to get healed. See people get delivered. I want all of that. But if that's all that's going on, and then we go back to work, and nothing changes, you've been there for a year, you've been there for 5 years, and you haven't seen fruit, that you've been there, that you've left your mark, and you're leaving your mark. And we should be, aside from the persecution that might surely come, we should be like the best employees. We should be the best, not the worst. Not the ones that biggest give us headaches. You know, the ones that actually perform the best, that actually put out the best, that are actually the best people, the best-hearted people who have aloha. Aloha is their passport. That's how you get in. Because of your passport, aloha is your passport. Here's number four, and the worship team can come up after this. Number four. Before I read number four, I want to read Romans chapter 12, verse 1. Paul writes to the Romans, which is probably one of the toughest places to live out your faith at that time. He says, look at this, watch this. He says, so dear brothers and sisters, I plead with you to give your bodies to God because of all that he has done for you. Let them be a living and a holy sacrifice, the kind that he will find acceptable. And this is truly the way to worship him. And look at verse 2. Don't copy the behavior and the customs of this world, but let God transform you into a new person by changing the way you think, and then you will learn to know God's will for you, which is good and pleasing and perfect. Then you will know God's will for you. Don't copy the behaviors of this world, but let the Lord transform you by the way that you think. Then you'll know God's will. Let me read it from the Message version just to translate it, okay? I don't like to read the Message too often, but let me read it to you. Verse 2. Romans 12, 2. Don't become so well adjusted to your culture that you fit into it without even thinking. Instead, fix your attention on God and you'll be changed from the inside out. Readily recognize what he wants from you and quickly respond to it. Unlike the culture around you, always dragging you down to its level of immaturity, God brings out the best of you, develops well-formed maturity in you. See, you can still be in the world and not of the world. You can. So if I were to catch this huge ahi, and I never have, but one day I will, as long as I don't get seasick. If I were to catch a huge ahi and bring it home and I take the best part of it, the sashimi part, and I chop that thing up, guess what? It tastes great, fresh, but it still needs shoyu. It still needs flavor. It still needs some wasabi. That fish has grown up in that ocean, but I still need to season it. It was in the ocean, but not of the ocean. If I was going to take the other part of it, I'll make poke out of that. Okay, chop that cubes up. I still need Hawaiian salt. Otherwise, it's just cubes of fresh fish that after a while going to taste fishy, but not salty. See, you can still be in the world, but not of the world. Okay? See, the fourth one is number four, is we pursue unity with believers so that others may believe. So, verse 20, my prayer is not for them alone, he says in the NIV. I pray also for those who believe in me through their message, that all of them may be one. Father, just as you and me are, you and I are one, and I'm in you, may they also be in us so that the world may believe that you have sent me. I think one of the biggest marks of people who follow Christ is there is unity. Not disunity, that there's unity in the body. See, Inspire, New Hope, Calvary, doesn't matter. They might see things differently, but we should have the same goal. The same goal is to reach people for Jesus Christ, to make disciples of people and see Hawaii turn for Jesus. Like, I want to have a revival again. I want to see a revival happen greater than the 1800s, but I also want to see a reformation take place. And there was a reformation in the kingdom of God. The reformation took place so powerfully that the kings, that the elite turned to God. And then it changed policy. It changed the way things were for a period. The revival and reformation didn't last forever, but it brought in one of the greatest revivals in the history of the world, happened in the kingdom of Hawaii. And it wasn't, and you know where it happened through? The gate of education. Education first. When the Hawaiians understood their oral language, when my ancestors had their oral language passed on from generation, genealogy, the memorization, you had to be on point to be able to repeat it to somebody else so that generation after generation after generation would not get it wrong, that they would have to get it right. That's why with that mind, when they brought the printing press and they brought the first pieces of paper, they didn't slam a Bible right in front of them or read this. No, they gave them spelling books. They took their language, what they heard from Opukahaia, Thomas Hopu, Kamualii. When they put all those words together with these Hawaiian boys that were in New England, they were getting the language. And then when they brought this huge printing press on the ship called the Thaddeus in 1819, landing on 1820. By 1820, they were already printing. Elisha Loomis, short little guy, youngest guy on the team, he was burnt out in 7 years from all of the spelling books that he was printing at the Hawaiian Mission House Museum. He was just, all he did was print spelling books. Finally, until the Hawaiians got their language written from orally down into paper. And when they began to read the paper, they even said that the Hawaiians could read upside down when they finally got their Bibles, because they would all sit in a circle and only one person could get it in front of them. So they learned to read this way, they learned to read that way. It came in through education. And the education was so strong, was so powerful. Did you know this? That we actually became the most literate people on the face of planet Earth per capita. The most literate. More people in Hawaii read than other people of every nation, including the United States of America, per capita. When you pound for pound, you match that up, that's how the revival came in. Came in because they began to read the word. They knew their own words, had their own language in their mother tongue. And then revival came, which of course brought a reforming of how business politics and commerce was led in the kingdom of Hawaii. It didn't last forever, but it was powerful. So, out of all those fears, which one can it enter in? Of course, we got to believe the church, okay? Because the churches back then, when they were started, small, and then they grew and they were big. We already have an established church. So is it going to come through? It's going to come through the sphere that you work in, the place that you're called. That's where it's going to come in. So could you be the one? Could you be the one? Could you be the one that God uses? Of course you can. Of course you can. Every single one of us. God wants to use every single one of us. Even people who are watching in other nations right now. This message is for you too. It's not just for Hawaii. That God wants to move in us and through us. See, we are in the world, but we are not of the world. We're not just waiting for Jesus to come. Oh God, give me fire insurance. Oh God, keep me with this world. It's crazy right now. Yeah, it's crazy. I get it. Totally get it. Totally get it. I watch stuff on purpose so I know what's going on in the world. I find out what the new bills are passing just in case they slide it under us and the TV never reports it and the news doesn't report it. The papers don't report it. Why? Because it's getting crazy. But we don't just hunker and wait this out. It's the biggest mistake we could ever make. I'm gonna wait this out. No, no, no. We gotta get in. We gotta get in. So how do you do that? Pray. Pray. Lord, how do you want me to use me? Pray on Sunday. Pray tonight. Lord, show me opportunities this week when I go to work or when I go to school. Lord, how are you going to use me? Because I want to be used by you, Lord. Give me opportunity. Give me opportunity. If you are a teacher, you pray over your classroom before you even get in. If you get there, work before everybody else. Now, don't be crazy in your cubicle. You know what I'm saying? Turn everybody off. That's the counterproductive. Counterproductive. Right? But just realize, salt. You're salt. You're spreading some salt. Through prayer, God gives you the open door, gives you the opportunity. You pray for people, you lead people to church, or you lead them to Christ right there on the spot if they want it. You pray for the uncle. Oh, my mom's sick. Can I pray for her? Yeah, please. Mind if we pray right now? Yeah, okay. Some people won't be comfortable right there. Pray later on. I'll pray for them when I'm home. Whatever. But use your opportunity to be able to spread this salt and this light that God gave you. 98%. The 98% is the majority, not the 2%, not the 1%, not the missionaries. Praise God for missionaries, not the pastors. Praise God for pastors. But you can pastor your classroom. You can pastor your locker room. You can pastor wherever you are right now. See yourself, this is my people. God gave them to me. I'm here for such a time as this. In Jesus' name, amen? Amen. Amen. All right, let's bow our heads and pray. Father, we thank you for this message. And Father, I thank you, Lord, that you are calling your people to not pull back or shrink back, but to also realize that in times like this that you actually need us to stand out more. So Father, I pray that you give us courage, strategies, creativity to be able to do what you're calling us to do. Father, I look forward to incredible testimonies of people saying, this is how God used me. I got to pray for this person, or this is how God used me. This is how we changed the company, or this is how this began to happen. This is how this girl got saved in my workplace, or whatever it is, or in my class, or my football team, my basketball team, my softball team. Lord, thank you. I pray that you cover us, and Lord, that you use us. Lord, that you give us great ideas, and we would see things like we've never seen them before, and you would use us for your glory wherever we work, play, and live. In the name of Jesus, and everybody said, amen. Amen.
11: Hey everybody, this is Mike. Thank you so much for listening in. If you felt God tugging on your heart while you were listening to this, I want to lead you in a prayer of surrender that gives your life to Jesus. It's the same prayer that I prayed when I was 21 years old and walked into a church for the very first time in a very long time when I gave my life to the Lord. It's the same prayer that I lead people in every single weekend at our church. Hundreds, if not thousands, every single year pray this prayer to surrender their life to God. And if you want to surrender your life to Jesus today, if you want to make a change, if you want Him to come into your heart, change you from the inside out, do a work in you that only He can do, that you've tried before, that you can't do it on your own, that if you want to give Him your life, and if you want to make Him your Savior and your Lord, then I want to lead you in this prayer. So if that's you, I just want you to hitchhike off of my voice and repeat these prayers and receive it into your heart. And he's going to come into your life and change you from the inside out and make you different from this moment on. So he's not going to make everything perfect for you, but he's going to walk you through every valley and every summit of your life, because he's the God of the hills and the valleys. So if that's you today, I want you to repeat this prayer after me to surrender your life to Jesus. Say, "Dear Jesus, today I give you my life. Thank you for dying on the cross and shedding your blood that washes my sins as white as snow. I also thank you that when I die, I'll be in your presence for all eternity. But while I'm here, be my strength for today and my hope for tomorrow, my ever-present help in my time of need. You're my God and I'm your child. The old is past, the new has begun. I'm a new creation in Christ Jesus, created to serve you and to bring you glory. Thank you for what you've done. When I read the Bible, may it come alive. May your Holy Spirit speak to me. When I spend time in prayer, may I sense your presence and even hear your voice. Thank you for loving me just as I am. Thank you for my new life. In Jesus' name I pray. Amen." Well, congratulations. If you prayed that prayer, let me tell you what just happened. Number one, you've been forgiven of all of your sins, everything that you've ever done. Secondly, he's prepared a place for you in heaven that when you die, your last breath on earth will be your first breath in heaven, and you'll be with him for all eternity. But he has a plan, a purpose, a calling, and a destiny for your life, something greater than you ever expected could ever happen to you if you keep walking with him. So don't pull back. Just keep walking forward. Don't let the devil distract you. Don't let life distract you. Receive the words that God gave you and keep on walking with him, and your life will never be the same. But you got to do something. He does all the work, but there's something that you have to do as well. So what's next? If you're already connected in a church here on Oahu, then man, get into that church like never before. Serve, belong, grow. That's what you got to do. But if you're connected to a church, let them know that you gave your life to God, whatever church that is. Doesn't have to be Inspire. A lot of great churches, all kinds of sizes. That's perfect for you in the state of Hawaii. Secondly, you got to get yourself a Bible. I like paper Bibles, but you also got to download the Bible app. Go to YouVersion.com, download the YouVersion Bible. My wife has an app on that. You know, she's got a devotion called Perfectly You. I've got one called the Pound for Pound Principle. Pick anyone. Just get consistent with the Word of God. Spend time in prayer. Tell your pastor you gave your life to Jesus. Or if you don't even go to a church, find one. If you need one, come to Inspire. If you got one closer to you, go there. I don't care where you go. Just go somewhere. Get rooted and grounded in the Word of God, a Bible-preaching, Holy Spirit-believing kind of church. May the Lord bless you. God bless you. Thank you.
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3: The three highways from the windward side are okay, and it's lighter than normal from East Oahu, although traffic is getting a little bit slow on the freeway in the UH area. If you're coming in from the west side, the H1 is slow from the Kunia Road exit to the Waimalo Pearl Ridge exit, where it starts improving. At the Middle Street merge, there are short backups on both freeways, but you'll move okay after Gulick. Also, some slow townbound traffic on the Mwatulua Freeway on Red Hill.
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15: 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Hawaii is receiving over $18 million to strengthen its electric grid following Hurricane Lala. The federal funding will support $25 million in projects.

0: 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Mostly sunny with some showers today. Highs in the upper 80s.
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2: What do all these people need? 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
3: People tend to listen to matters we talk about when what we talk about matters to them. Today, Pastor Greg Laurie says encouragement is always welcome.
2: There's nothing as refreshing as an encouraging word or deed. It's like a fresh drink of water on a hot summer day. This is-

0: The gospel can be an uncomfortable message. It's a message of sin and its consequences, but of course the remedy found in the Lord's sacrifice. But that discussion can be so effective in an atmosphere of encouragement. It's what their heart needs, wrapped in what their heart wants. And today on A New Beginning, Pastor Greg Laurie points out how to be an encourager in the tradition of Barnabas. As we study the book of Acts today, we'll see how we can follow in his reassuring footsteps.
1: So I heard about a group of frogs that were walking through the forest. Why, you're laughing already. I haven't even told the story yet. Anyway, a group of frogs are walking through the forest, and two of the frogs fall into this pit. The other frogs look over the side, and they yell to the frogs at the bottom of the pit, "You're as good as dead. You're never going to get out of there." Well, the frogs didn't want to stay in the pit, and they started to jump and jump and jump. And the frogs up on the top said, "You're not going to make it. You're not going to get up here. You're never going to get out of that pit. You're going to die." And one of the frogs got so discouraged, he just laid down and died. But the other frog would not give up. He kept jumping, jumping, jumping, jumping. Finally, he jumps out of the pit. The other frogs say, "Didn't you hear us? We told you you couldn't get out of the pit." He said, "Sorry, I'm hard of hearing, and I thought you were cheering for me." This is a true story. And then I stepped on the frog and killed him. No, I did not. That's sad, isn't it? It's all fake. Okay, I bring this up because we live in a time now where there's just so much discouragement. So many people discouraging you and me each and every day. If you don't believe me, just go on social media. All the trolls out there with their anger and hostility and attacks. You'll never make it. You'll never succeed. You'll never be the person you want to be. They bully you online, and on it goes. And this is why so many people are affected in an adverse way. I think it's affecting the mental health of our nation, especially young people. Depression rates among 14 to 17 year olds has grown 60% from 2009 to 2017. That's really a lot. Suicide rates among young people have doubled in a decade. And 43% of millennials and Gen Zs are very concerned about their mental health. But it's not just young people that are facing this depression. It's affecting older people too. People who are getting on in years feel left out, forgotten, unappreciated. They're seeking hope, wanting their lives to matter because they're dealing with struggles. Maybe their health is failing. Maybe they've lost a mate, or they're struggling with some kind of an illness. Suicide is up among older folks as well. Men who are 65 or older are the highest risk of suicide today. Adults 85 and older are the second most likely age group to die from suicide. So what do all these people need? Young people, middle-aged people, older people. They all need a word of encouragement. They need to know that their lives matter. I can still remember discouraging things that were said to me as a kid. When I was in high school, I didn't get very good grades, I have to tell you. And so one teacher wrote

0: this little commentary on my report card right next to D, C, D, F, etc. Greg Laurie spends too much time sitting in the classroom, staring at the window, daydreaming and drawing cartoons. And then she offered this encouraging word, he will never amount to anything. Thank you for those encouraging words. When I was in elementary school, I became a little bit of a troublemaker. I was sent to military school for a few years. And boy, I tell you what, they got me in shape. I mean, I was on the honor roll. I was a good cadet, marching around in my little uniform. But then when I got out of military school and went into the public school system of California and realized how much I could get away with, I went from honor roll student cadet to juvenile delinquent. And it was so bad that one teacher in a classroom next to mine, hearing of the constant harassment I dealt toward my teacher, said to her class, I'd like to take Greg Laurie and bury him up to his neck in the sand in the blazing sun and watch the ants eat him alive. The kids told me this after the class, and I actually thought that was kind of cool. I don't know what was, really? She said that about me? But, you know, encouragement really matters. So I want to talk about a guy in the book of Acts that was known for encouraging others. Actually, his given name was Joseph, but he was given a nickname. And his nickname was Barnabas, which means the son of encouragement, or another way to translate it, he was known basically as Mr. Encouragement. Mr. Encouragement. I love that. And he steps in at a critical time in the life of the Apostle Paul. Before he was the Apostle Paul, when he was still Saul, the notorious Christian killer, the man who hunted down followers of Jesus Christ, the man who met Christ on the road to Damascus. The problem was a lot of people weren't buying it. They weren't believing that Saul was actually now a Christian. Enter Barnabas. Enter Mr. Encouragement. Barnabas says, oh, you're a believer for sure. I've talked to you. I know your conversion is real. That brings me to point number one. An encourager sees the potential in others and cheers them on. So Barnabas, Mr. Encouragement, takes Saul of Tarsus under his wing and encourages him. And he even says, let's go on the road together. Let's go share the gospel together. So Barnabas is helping Saul. He's discipling Saul. He's teaching Saul later to become Paul. He sees the potential. Acts chapter 9, verse 26. Go back a few verses, chapters. When Saul arrived in Jerusalem, he tried to meet with the believers, but they were all afraid of him, and they did not believe that he had truly become a believer. Then Barnabas brought him to the apostles and told them, Saul had seen the Lord on the road to Damascus, and the Lord had spoken to Saul, and he told them that Saul had preached boldly in the name of Jesus. I love that. So Barnabas takes his credibility, and he had a lot of it. He was loved by everybody, and he put it on the line for the newly converted Saul to, listen, I'm vouching for this guy. He's a real Christian. And that's something that we all need in life. We need a Barnabas, or you need to be a Barnabas. Let me say that again. We all need a Barnabas or an encourager, or we need to be a Barnabas encouraging others. And your words matter, and your encouragement matters. And let's review the Great Commission. Jesus speaking, go into all the world and make disciples of all nations, baptizing them in the name of the Father, Son, and the Holy Spirit, teaching them to observe all things that I have commanded you, and lo, I am with you even to the end of the age. It's given to every Christian. It's given to you. It's given to me. And it's interesting because in that statement, lo, I am with you even to the end of the age, contextually in the original language, it's implying that Jesus will be with us in a special way when we're fulfilling the Great Commission. That's not to say he won't be with us all the time because he said, I'll never leave you or forsake you. But it is to say, Jesus speaking, I will be with you when you do this. I will open doors for you. I will put words in your mouth. I will direct you to the right people. I'll be with you. So your job, your mission, should you decide to accept it, is to go and make disciples, teaching them to observe all things that I have commanded you. So Barnabas did this for the newly converted Saul. And God wants you to do this for somebody else. Because there are people that need your help right now. People that are hurting. People that have fallen spiritually. James 5:19 says, brothers, if any of you should wander from the truth and someone should bring him back, remember that whoever turns a sinner from the error of his way will save him from death and cover a multitude of sins. I love that.
1: Pastor Greg Laurie will have the second half of his message in just a moment.
0: You know, I've heard people describe a trip to Israel as seeing the Bible actually come to life. Hey, everybody, Greg Laurie. And I've been to Israel many times, and I've led a lot of tours, and I have to say that's absolutely true. Listen, when you're walking on the same stones that Jesus himself walked on, well, that's something that's enriching to your faith. It's not just a travel experience. It actually energizes and enhances your study of the Bible. Think of it this way. It's a vacation with a purpose. And we're going to be taking a tour of Israel April 6 to 15, 2027. You can find out more at israel.harvest.org.
1: Step right into biblical history. Join Pastor Greg for a tour of the Holy Land April 6 through 15, 2027. Get details at israel.harvest.org. Well, we're getting some good counsel on the importance of encouragement today. Pastor Greg continues his study based in Acts chapter 11.
0: Now, sometimes what people need is just a friend. You don't have to know all the answers. We think, I have to be a theologian. No, you don't. You can get on the job training. You can learn what you need to learn as you need it, but you can get in there and just engage in what I like to describe as a ministry of presence, just being there. Let's say someone's in a hospital room and they're in pain and they're in need. Sometimes just being there, you don't need a sermon. Everything isn't a sermon. You might be surprised to hear me say that because I'm a preacher, right? But there's a time to sermonize, and then there's a time to just empathize and just care and offer the appropriate scriptures at the right time. And here's another thing to think about. Whatever you're going through in life is preparing you for something else, and he can take the pain of your life and use it. Look, I wouldn't wish my childhood on anyone, but now I use it as a tool to help other people because they'll tell me about their upbringing, and I'll say, well, here was my upbringing, and here's what God did for me, and he can do this for you. And having my son go to be with the Lord in 2008, if I could bring him back, I would do it in a moment. But I realized that this happened. I don't know why it happened, but I will not waste my pain. And I use it as a tool now to help other people who've heard the devastating news that their child has died or their spouse has died or a loved one has died. And so I know that I can come and just help them through that. I don't really have that much to say, but if I can in some way, shape, or form help them through that difficult time, that's what I want to do. We all want to be that encourager because there's nothing as refreshing as an encouraging word or deed. It's like a fresh drink of water on a hot summer day. Proverbs 25:25 says, good news from far away is like cold water to the thirsty. I think encouragement may be the greatest need in our world today. That brings me to my second point. If you want to be an encourager, you will help other Christians grow in their faith. If you want to be an encourager, you will help other Christians grow in their faith. So Barnabas and Paul went on a missionary journey together. And it became pretty clear that Paul had a great gift to preach, even greater than Barnabas's gift. So Barnabas sort of stepped aside and let Paul do what he did. He was doing his job well. Now, they did have a conflict, and we'll talk about this later, and they parted ways as friends, but they did part ways. But the point of it is, Barnabas had done his job. What was his job? To disciple Paul, to help Paul get acclimated to the church, to help Paul discover, cultivate, and use the gifts that God had given to him. Once I was done, now Barnabas can exit the scene and go do it again. That's our job. It's sort of like wash, rinse, repeat, right? In the same way, preach, encourage, disciple, repeat. Preach, encourage, disciple, repeat. You just do it over and over again for as many people as you can. Mr. Encouragement. Here's an instance in Acts chapter 11 now, the verse we turned to, when they dispatched Barnabas for a special project. God was working and people were coming to Christ. And they said, hey, let's send Mr. Encouragement over there. Acts 11, 22. And when the church at Jerusalem heard what had happened, they sent Barnabas to Antioch. When he arrived and saw this evidence of God's blessing, he was filled with joy and he encouraged the believers to stay true to the Lord. Barnabas was a good man, full of the Holy Spirit and strong in faith. And many people were brought to the Lord. I love that. He was a good man, full of the Holy Spirit and strong in faith. Let that be said of you, that you're a good man, a good woman, full of the Holy Spirit, encouraging others. And I love the word that Barnabas gave to the believers there. He encouraged the believers to stay true to the Lord. And I want to encourage you to do the same right now. Stay true to the Lord. Hold the course that you are on. Don't deviate from it to the left or the right. I've mentioned Chuck Smith a couple times in this message. Here's one left. Last story, I was having lunch with him once. So we're sitting there and I said, Chuck, if an older Chuck could speak to a younger Chuck, what would you say to yourself? And Chuck said, Greg, will you stop asking me these stupid questions? I just want to eat my food. No, he didn't say that, but he should have. He said, hold the course. What he meant was just stay on that path that you're on and don't get off that path. And that's what Barnabas was saying to the believers. He encouraged the believers to stay true to the Lord. And let me close with this. Hold your course. I know it's hard. Maybe you've hit a rough patch. Maybe there's some problems. Maybe you've stumbled and you've fallen. Then get back up again. God gives second chances and he'll see you through whatever you're going through because he's bigger than your problem. It's going to get better. But you know, I mentioned in the beginning of this message that there are some that are so down, they're so discouraged, they've even thought of taking their lives. And let me just say, if I'm talking to anyone who has entertained those thoughts, please reject them. Push them out of your mind because you are loved by a lot of people more than you know. You're needed. You're wanted. And best of all, you're loved by God. And no matter what things you've done wrong, he will forgive you, but you must come to him. Don't even think of taking your own life. Instead, give your life to Jesus Christ, and you'll find life. Jesus said, whoever will lose his life for my sake will find it. Amen. What does that even mean? To lose your life means I take my dreams, my aspirations, my hopes, and I say, this is what I'd like to do, but Lord, I want your will more than my will. Even if there's a conflict, I want it. And here's what you'll discover. You'll discover God's plans for you are far better than your plans for yourself. But it starts with giving your life to Jesus Christ. And so I'm going to close by extending an invitation to anybody here. If you're not sure if Jesus is living in your life, if you haven't asked him to forgive you of your sin, it can happen right here, right now. My whole life changed on a Friday in 1970. I didn't wake up in the morning and say, hey, I think that I'll change my entire course of living and become a Christian, and then maybe one day I'll even become a preacher and lose all of my hair. That's my goal. No. That thought did not cross my mind. But that's what God had in store for me. Who knows what God has in store for you? So we're going to close in prayer. And if you don't know Jesus yet, this is your moment to come to him and believe. Let's pray. Father, thank you for your word to us. Thank you for your encouragement to us. And thank you for your promise to us. The promise to forgive us of all of our sins if we'll turn from them and put our faith in Jesus Christ, who died on the cross for our sin and rose again from the dead. I pray for any person here, if they don't know you yet, Lord, let this be the moment they believe. If you want Jesus Christ to come into your life and forgive you of your sin, just pray this simple prayer. Lord Jesus, I know that I'm a sinner, but I know that you're the Savior who died on the cross for me. I turn from my sin now, and I choose to follow you. I want your will for my life. I ask this now in Jesus' name. Amen.

0: 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And in it, you point out how the Bible gives us a biblical worldview.
1: Yeah.
0: What does that actually look like in everyday life?
1: Yeah, well, a biblical worldview is learning to think biblically, not emotionally. And, you know, every day we are bombarded with all kinds of information. It starts with your phone, scrolling through X or other social media platforms. You're absorbing information, a lot of it not helpful, some of it even potentially hurtful. Then there's the television. Then there's just a stream of things that you hear and are exposed to each and every day. So Romans 12 sums it up as follows. It says, Paul speaking, I urge you, therefore, brothers, to present yourselves to God as a living sacrifice, holy and acceptable. Don't be conformed to this world, but be transformed by the renewing of your mind, that you might know what is the good and perfect will of God. So two things Paul tells us is, well, three really. First, present yourself to God. Present your mind to God, present your life to God, present your day to God. Number two, don't be conformed to this world's way of thinking. As one translation puts it, don't let this world squeeze you into its mold. What should I do instead? Be transformed by your study of the Word of God. Don't be conformed to this world. Be transformed by the renewing of your mind. How do you renew your mind? Fill it with the Bible. That's the best thing you can do. So I talk about this and a whole lot more in a new book that I've written titled, What Every Growing Christian Needs to Know. Let me help you get your mind set on the right track so you can learn to think and then act biblically. The title of the book I want to send you is What Every Growing Christian Needs to Know.
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3: The morning slowdown at the H1-H2 merge is now gone. The slowest freeway traffic is now behind the Middle Street merge. H1 is backed up on the airport viaduct, and the Wanlua backed up to Kaiser. After Middle Street, the H1 stays at an average speed of 17 to the Punahou exit in Makiki. On the east side, Kalani Unruly Highway, a little bit slow at Waialae Iki Park, but traffic slowest on the freeway from Kahala to Punahou. Windward traffic moving fine.
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12: It's by faith. It's always been by faith. It's always going to be by faith.
13: 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The following message was recorded during one of our Sunday morning worship services. Let's listen in as Pastor Scott Custer shares God's Word with us in the second part of a message entitled 38 Wonders Number 27, God Gives Me His Spirit Filled.
12: Just being in His presence, you're like, this is, I think, what being in Jesus' presence is kind of like. I love this guy, which is why we've invited him to come out here to Hawaii for 3 weeks. The first three Sundays in July, my family were going to be off island visiting some of our family, and we've invited Daryl to come to spend three Sundays with you, and I know you are going to love him. He is just one of those godly, spirit-filled people. Now, those of you who may have been around for church for a while, you're like, hey, why isn't he going to, like, what the Bible says the evidence is for the Spirit in your life? Right? There's that one section, that one passage that gets quoted in books and sermons, and I am going there. If you want to beat me to it, it's going to be Galatians chapter 5, verses 16. This is a common passage we reference as evidence for the Spirit's filling. It's a bit longer passage. I want to read the whole thing because Paul does this great contrast here. This great contrast of what a life looks like that's being plugged into the socket of self and sin versus the socket of the Spirit. Now, he's going to call it the flesh in the Spirit, but it's the same idea. It matters which socket you plug your life into. Galatians chapter 5, verses 16 and following say this. So I say, walk by the Spirit. What does he mean by that? I think his phrase, walk by the Spirit, that's another command. That's another imperative. And it's keep walking by the Spirit. Once you do this, I think that's saying the same thing as be filled with the Spirit. Hey, walk by the Spirit. He's already inside of you. His presence is there. Be filled with him. Walk with him. Live your life in and through him. So it's another phrase, but I think he's communicating that same idea. So I say, walk by the Spirit, or be filled with the Spirit. And you will not gratify the desires of the flesh. For the flesh desires what is contrary to the Spirit, and the Spirit what is contrary to the flesh. They're in conflict with each other so that you are not to do whatever you want. He says, hey, don't just follow your own desires, your own self, because the natural self wants to plug into sin. That's what our natural self desires. But the Spirit comes in and supernaturally empowers us to actually want to plug into a different socket. The Spirit supernaturally empowers us to actually want to do what God wants us to do. The Spirit doesn't have to coerce us. He doesn't have to use fear or abuse or shame to kind of get you to unplug and plug into here. No, he actually recreates your heart, gives you a new being, a new person. You actually want to. If you are a believer, I believe your heart has changed. You deep down want to be plugged in over here into the Holy Spirit. Now, how can we tell? What's the difference between being plugged into the flesh or plugged into the Spirit? Paul, what does that look like? Verse 19, the acts of the flesh are obvious. Sexual immorality, impurity and debauchery, idolatry and witchcraft, hatred, discord, jealousy, fits of rage, selfish ambition, dissensions, factions and envy, drunkenness, orgies, and in case you think you escaped on the list, and the like. And anything else like that. And et cetera, et cetera, et cetera. None of us escape the evidence of the act of the flesh. This is what that looks like. A life that is plugged into self and sin is going to evidence this fruit. Does any of that look familiar to you? Even as a believer, there, of course, there are places in our lives where this is still present. What that tells you, what that signals to you, is that there are at least some parts in your life where you're still plugged into the wrong socket. You're choosing to plug into self and sin rather than into the Spirit. On the flip side, what does it look like to be plugged into the Spirit? Verse 22, but the fruit of the Spirit is love, joy, peace, forbearance, which means patience or long suffering, kindness, goodness, faithfulness, gentleness, and self-control. Against such things there is no law. Those who belong to Christ Jesus have crucified the flesh with its passions and desires. And since we live by the Spirit, since we're indwelled by the Spirit, let us keep in step with the Spirit. Let us be filled with him. The Spirit is already in you. Plug into him. He's already there. Let him fill you with his supernatural power, which has the chance, the opportunity to just completely restructure your ordinary life. So someone who is filled with the Spirit is going to show spiritual fruit. This type of fruit of the Spirit is going to be in someone who's filled with the Spirit. You're going to see the evidence of him working in your life. Now it's clear in Scripture, Paul doesn't say you need to produce these things. No, he's saying somebody who is plugged into the Spirit is going to produce these things, but it is God who fills a person and produces this fruit. The evidence comes from him. Our job is not to produce the fruit of love, joy, peace, patience, kindness, goodness, faithfulness, gentleness, and self-control. Our job is to be filled with the Spirit, to stay plugged into God, to abide in Christ, and he will produce the spiritual fruit in us. And I think all of those spiritual fruits are really just a derivative of the first one that Paul lists, which is love. Love. Someone filled with the Spirit loves. That is the first and primary gauge you should check on your life if you want to know if you're being filled with the Holy Spirit. Is there evidence of love in your life? Love is the chief virtue of Christianity. Those who are filled with the Spirit will love God and love people. That's why we included those exact phrases in our 15-word purpose statement for our church. Loving God and loving people are the two primary things we want to help people do, because that is evidence of the Spirit filling somebody's life and changing them. And this is what Jesus said. They said to him, Jesus, what is the most important commandment? Love the Lord your God. The second commandment is like it, to love your neighbor as yourself. What Jesus did was to love. And what the Holy Spirit supernaturally empowers ordinary people to do is to love, not just our friends and family, but to love all our neighbors, to love even our enemies. That takes supernatural power. That is supernatural fruit. So let me ask you, can you see evidence of this happening in your life? Can you see ways in which you are more loving today? Are you more caring? Are you more compassionate? Are you more honest? Are you more truthful? Are you more trusting? Are you more generous? Are you more faithful? Are you more God-honoring and loyal to him than you used to be? Are you living like Christ now more than you were a day ago, a week ago, a month ago, a year ago, a decade ago? As you look back on your journey with God, do you see this growth? If so, rejoice, because that is evidence that the Spirit's been working in your life. Even if it's been happening under the radar, even if it's been happening in a way that you couldn't perceive or tell, he's been supernaturally empowering you to live like Christ, to carry out the mission, to develop spiritual fruit, and to love more fully. And if you're sitting here going, golly, Scott, I've got to be honest, I don't think I've grown in these areas at all in a while. Maybe that means you're plugged into the wrong socket. I think as Christians, we buy this lie that, okay, we come to Jesus by faith, but once you're there by faith, well, then you need to start producing yourself. You need to go back and plug back into self. And now you need to be really good and try really hard, because you can be loving and patient and forbearing and all that stuff on your own. The gospel says no. No, we need to stay plugged in to the Spirit. That's how we're going to produce more of this fruit. It's not on us. So the Spirit's filling provides supernatural power for ordinary people. We can know that this is happening when a person is living like Jesus, when they're showing spiritual fruit, especially growing in the area of love for God and for people. But of course, there's still one big question. Okay, how can we be filled with the Spirit? How can we get this power into our lives? Yes, I get that God does the filling, but Scott, is there something we can do? How do we put ourselves into a position to receive his filling? How do we abide in him? What can we do to stay plugged in to the Holy Spirit's socket? I think there are a few things that we can do to put ourselves in position to receive the Spirit's filling. These are not one-time things. These are not, if you go right here and tank up, you'll be good for all times. No, we need to keep being filled with the Spirit. The tense usage that is there, Greek scholars point out, it's keep being filled with the Spirit. It's keep walking by the Spirit. This is things we need to do ongoingly. These are not one-time practices, but I want to give you 5 ongoing rhythms that you can and should practice in your life that I think will put you in a position and enable you to experience the filling of the Spirit. This is kind of the application portion. What do we do with this? I think there's 5 things that you can do as a Christ follower. To be filled with the Spirit, first of all, keep believing the gospel. All life is found in the gospel. Church, this is so crucial. Jesus said the Holy Spirit was going to lead his church into all truth pertaining to Christ. He was going to point the world to Jesus. The Holy Spirit is the one who came to carry the gospel message, the message that God is reconciling all things to himself through Jesus Christ, to carry that message around the entire world. Now, the Spirit's going to do the work, and he's going to use people like you and me to carry that gospel message everywhere. But the Spirit is the one who makes the gospel intelligible to human hearts. He's the one that helps us understand it. He's the one that helps us believe it. He illuminates that message. He empowers us to believe the message. And when the Spirit of God is present, the message of the gospel grows larger. The gospel, church, is not just the entry point into Christianity. Christianity is not this pool, and, well, the gospel is the steps of how you get into the pool. No, the gospel is the pool. The gospel is where we will grow and swim and live our lives. We need to keep believing the gospel. Fullness of the Spirit and depth in the gospel go hand in hand. You will not grow more full of the Spirit unless you're also growing deeper into the gospel. And it is impossible to go deeper into the gospel without the Spirit filling you more. The two go hand in hand. The Spirit illuminates the gospel, and the gospel tells us of the good news of Christ, which we believe and are filled with the Spirit. The Apostle Paul, he said this to the Galatian church. The Galatian church was being tempted to kind of leave. They were kind of buying into this idea of, well, the gospel's where you start, but then you move on to better and higher doctrines, under air quotes. Paul goes, guys, that's so dumb. You know what, I want to know one thing from you. Did you receive the Spirit by works or by believing in the message you heard? Kind of a dumb question. By believing in the gospel. So Paul goes, okay, if you first received the Spirit that way, doesn't it make sense that you're going to receive the fullness of the Spirit by the same means? It's by faith. It's always been by faith. It's always going to be by faith. There is nothing you can do to earn God's love and his acceptance or his filling. It is a free gift of grace offered to us through the gospel. So do not miss that. The way you receive the Spirit is by faith in the gospel of Christ. And that's how you're going to grow more full of him as well. Keep your faith in Jesus. Keep trusting the gospel. Drive your roots deeper into the gospel, and you will see the Holy Spirit produce the fruits in your life. Now, at the center of the gospel message is this concept that I quoted earlier, that is Colossians 1, says that God is reconciling all things to himself through Christ. At the core of the gospel message is a relationship. That we, though we were far from God, can now have a relationship with him as our Father. And we are God's children. You can have a personal relationship with the God who made you, the God who knows you, the God who loves you, and the God who has revealed himself to you in the person and ministry of Jesus. So if you want to be filled with the Spirit, you need to keep cultivating that relationship. Keep cultivating that relationship. Stay connected with God as a child does with a parent, because he is your heavenly Father. The best way to cultivate that relationship is to spend time with God, just as you would with any person. If you want to cultivate that relationship, spend time with him. Spend time with him in prayer, and spend time with him in his word. Spend time in the Bible. The Bible is far and away when God is going to speak to you most loudly and most clearly. I don't know why, but he chooses to work in our lives mostly by saying anew what he's already said before. By saying in a fresh way to our hearts what he's already said in his word. And this isn't just about knowing God intellectually. Cultivating the relationship is about experiencing God relationally. All right, spending time alone with God is relationally enriching for us. What do I mean by that? I think the Puritan Thomas Goodwin, he compared the experience of spending time with God like a father walking along a country road with his son. And in one moment, the father sweeps up his son, gives him a big bear hug and a kiss, and goes, I love you, son. I'm so proud of you. I'm so happy I'm your dad and that you are my son. I will never leave you. I'm going to cheer you on for life. He sets him back down. Now, was the boy any more his son in that moment than he was in the moment before? No. But the son felt his sonship in a new way. He experienced relationally the truth of his sonship in a new way. It wasn't just an intellectual thing. It's a relational experience. That son was filled with his father's love experientially. This is what happens when we cultivate our relationship with God. It's not just about knowing up here. It's also about knowing here. And we shouldn't divorce one from the other. It's not just, well, it's a relationship. We don't need to study doctrine. That also doesn't make sense. Right? I mean, we need to know things about God. Like if I said, hey, I love my wife. We have this awesome marriage relationship. You're like, sweet, what's her name? I don't know. Well, what's she like? I don't really know. How tall is she? Beats me. What does she like to do? I don't know. But I love her. You'd say, that's weird. That doesn't make sense. How can you love somebody and not know anything about them? So let's not divorce these two ideas. Yes, we should grow in knowledge up here. of our Lord and Savior, but we also should grow in knowledge of experience. Greek actually uses two different words for knowing, depending on which one it's referring to intellectually, experientially, and both of them are used of our relationship with God. We should grow in each of them. So cultivate your relationship with your spiritual dad. But as you do that, it is helpful to remember he is not just your spiritual dad. He's not just there for us to relate to him, but he's also the creator and the ruler and the owner of the entire cosmos. All right, so we don't just relate to him. We also ought to submit to him. To be filled with the Spirit, keep offering your life to him. Keep saying, God, I am your child. I'm your servant. I want to do what you want me to do. Romans 12, 1, after Paul for 11 chapters has expounded on the beauty and truth of the gospel. Romans 12, 1, he says, therefore I urge you, brothers and sisters, in view of God's mercy, in view of everything I've told you, offer your bodies as a living sacrifice, holy and pleasing to God. This is your true and proper worship, your expected worship, your reasonable worship. Of course, we should offer our lives to him. We were dead and he brought us back to life. We were in slavery and he led us to freedom. So it is reasonable that we should serve him, that we ought to offer our lives to him because we are going to serve something, right? We're going to be plugged into a socket. Might as well be plugged into the socket where we follow God. We choose to have him be our master. We get to pick our master, sin or the Spirit. Keep offering your life to the Spirit, committing yourself to him. Pick God, church, over and over, day by day, moment by moment. Keep offering yourself and your life to God. He knows what is best for you. He designed you with even a particular purpose in mind. He has you on a journey, and yes, that journey is going to go through mountaintops. They're going to be awesome. That journey is going to go through valleys that kind of suck. He has you on a journey, but his good plan for you is never going to be thwarted, no matter what the circumstances of your life are. He's got a plan for you, and that journey is difficult for us at times. That's why God commands us not to go on that journey alone. We lose heart too quickly. We quit too easily. This is why it's so crucial on our faith journey that not only has God promised that he would be with us, but he says we need brothers and sisters to walk on this journey with us. So a fourth way that we put ourselves in a position to be filled with the Holy Spirit is to keep participating in a local church body. Keep ongoingly participating in a local church, whether that's here or wherever you live or a different church, participate in the body. Look, you have gifts, you have skills, you have abilities, you have insights that others need for their journey. And whether you believe it or not, they have gifts and insights that you need for your journey. You're here to walk along them and they're here to walk along you. I hope you're at International Church because you want to grow in your faith. And I hope you find it's a place you can. You can grow in loving God, loving people, serving and engaging the world. But I hope you're not just here for yourself. I hope you're also here for the people to your right and to your left because we need you. This Holy Spirit has actually given every single believer gifts for the purpose of building up the local church body. More on that next week. Come back. So I said earlier that the Holy Spirit's primary interaction with us, his primary way of communicating to us is going to be his word. But I think the second most common way that God speaks to us is through his people. It comes through his people. If you read the book of Acts, you'll see that the Holy Spirit actually appears 59 times to communicate or do something. And out of those 59 times, 36 times he chooses to communicate through another person. He chooses to speak through a believer. In fact, I think if you look at Acts, you see that empowering ordinary people to preach, to teach, to encourage one another in the gospel is the main thing we see the Holy Spirit doing. That's the main thing he's doing, is empowering us to preach, teach, and share the gospel with each other. The Holy Spirit is going to use other people in your life to help you on your journey. But he can only do that if you stay plugged in to the body. If you come regularly, even the Sundays, you're like, I didn't get anything out of that. Well, maybe it's not all about you. Maybe God puts you here for somebody else. One of the ways you'll be filled with the Holy Spirit is if you keep participating in the life of your local church. Stay plugged in to one another. We think that's happening on Sunday morning. This is where we want to help you love God. That's what the focus is of Sunday morning. We also want to help you love people, and that's why we have life groups. And I know several of our life groups are taking a break right now for the summer, but in a couple months, they're going to start back up. If you're not in one, get in one. That's one of the ways that the Holy Spirit is going to speak to you and fill you. It's going to be through the people around you. So don't overlook that fact. Finally, there's a final thing you can do, I think, that you can and should do to be filled with the Holy Spirit. And that is to ask God to fill you with the Holy Spirit. If you want to be filled with the Spirit, keep asking for his filling. Pray for his filling. Again, Jesus told us to do this. This isn't my advice. This is Jesus' advice. There was one time when his disciples came to him and asked him teach us how to pray. And Jesus told them this. In Luke chapter 11, verses 9 through 13, he says, "So I say to you, ask and it will be given to you. Seek and you will find. Knock and the door will be opened to you. For everyone who asks receives. The one who seeks finds. And to the one who knocks, the door will be opened. Which of you fathers, if your son asks for a fish, is going to give him a snake instead? Or if he asks for an egg, will give him a scorpion? If you then, though you are evil, though you are sinful, know how to give good gifts to your children, how much more will your Father in heaven give the Holy Spirit to those who ask him?" See, they wanted to know how to pray, and Jesus tells them, as we get the famous Lord's Prayer, but then he goes on to teach them a little bit more about prayer. And kind of one of his main concluding thoughts here is, oh, and by the way, you're going to be asking and praying for the Holy Spirit, right? Because of course you should. Because you have a God who wants to give the Holy Spirit to his children. The Holy Spirit is the power we desperately need in our lives. Oh, and the good news, church, is that we have a Heavenly Father who is all too happy to give him to us. To give us that filling. Now, Greek scholars point out, again, the tense that this is in that we might miss in English. It just says, ask, seek, and knock. But in the Greek, it's keep asking, keep seeking, keep knocking, keep going back over and over and over again. This is like Elijah, who had to pray for rain 7 times before God answered his prayer. Sometimes we need to keep going back to God. If you've asked for God's filling before, once, twice, maybe 3 times, cool, keep asking. Keep asking God to give you more of himself in your life. Keep going back to the well and say, "Lord, please fill me." Ask, seek, knock. The great preacher and theologian Charles Spurgeon, he said that the best fruits on God's tree are on sturdy boughs, and they require more than one shake to get them. God gives some things only when we persist in asking. I love that picture. We need to keep going back to the tree. Keep shaking it to get that best mango to fall off. Ask, seek, knock. Ask God to fill you with his Spirit. We need the Spirit's filling, and our God is willing to pour him out, but we need to keep asking. Ask that his supernatural power would enable us to live extraordinary lives for him, because that's what the Spirit's filling is about. The Spirit's filling is supernatural power for ordinary people, for you and for me. The filling of the Spirit, it's not a feeling. It's not something we bring about. This is a holy, mysterious, and supernatural work of God. And the Spirit's filling is evident when a person lives like Christ, when we bear spiritual fruit, especially when we grow in love for God and for each other. So church, let's commit. Let's commit to keep believing the gospel. Let's keep cultivating our relationship with God. Let's keep offering our lives to him. Let's keep participating in this journey, in this life together. And let us keep asking our Heavenly Father to fill us with the Holy Spirit and his supernatural power.
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3: Kalani Anoli Highway is cleared from Hawaii Kai to the freeway, but traffic is still packed on the H1 from the Waialae exit to University Avenue. The three windward roads are moving okay from Kailua and Kaneohe. From the west side, the really heavy traffic is now at the Middle Street merge. Both freeways are backed up, and then it's slow on the H1 from Middle to Makiki. If you're thinking about Nimitz, it's clear eastbound after Sand Island Access Road.
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0: That is, holy living is deliberate, calculated, and purposeful. Jesus shared with his disciples that the only way to love God with our whole heart is to be intentional. The apostle demonstrated a holy, intentional life that sought to make Christ priority. We too, with the help of Holy Spirit, can be transformed into vessels who intentionally, daily live a holy life. Join Bishop Bethay now as he explores the scriptures on how to be intentional with our relationship with God. Join Bishop Bethay for the conclusion of this teaching on holy living is an intentional relationship with God.
1: Whenever a parent tells a child, "Do you love me?" then how does that child show whether or not they love that parent? By doing what? Obeying them. When a parent sees that a child obey them, they know that child what? Love them. Well, that's all of us. Anytime somebody obey us, we feel that they have a love or respect towards us, right? And so we value that relationship. So then, so what he is telling us here is when we are obedient, what will happen is we will fashion our lives around his will rather than our past desires, like I was doing. Amen. And we will live in holiness. But this does not happen by accident. It requires us to be deliberate in our choices and to cast aside distractions that hinders our relationship with God. So this is the thing. What is in your life that is distracting you from your relationship with God? What could you look at your life and say, you know what? This particular thing here takes up a lot of my time. Well, I'm not talking about working for a living. I'm not talking about your responsibilities, your obligations. I'm talking about things, your free time. You know, sometime I have to fast the internet. No, I'm telling on Calvin. Now, if you're a witness, you're a witness, but I'm telling on me. But sometimes I have to fast the internet because I start reading one article, then another article, and then another article, and then I don't be good enough with that network. I go to another news network and read their articles, and then to another one and read their articles, and then, you know, like half an hour, 40 minutes done pass, and say, what could you been done? What could you? You could have read a whole chapter, a whole book in the Bible. Do I have any witnesses? That's all right. Don't tell on yourself. Don't tell on yourself. I told on myself. But but y'all know how it is when you go surfing. Some of you say you can't surf. You know how to surf on a board. Everybody here know how to surf. It might not be a surfboard, but you know how to surf on a keyboard. You know how to surf. And some of us can go surfing when there ain't no waves. We don't need the waves to surf. Not on the keyboard. Well, okay. Maybe y'all need to pray for me then. Pray for me. Amen. And so what I do, I have to catch myself and say, you know what? What difference do it make that you know about this and know about that? They don't care nothing about you. They don't care about what's going on with you. You need to be taking care of some things that help you and your relationship with God. So I had to be intentional. So this is what I do a lot of times. It's just like, you know what? I'm going to be on the computer, but I'm not going online. I'm not going online. You know, I'm not going to look at my bank account. I'm not going to look at all those. Y'all know what I'm talking about. Come on now. You get on there and you get on there with this. And let me just check my balance and whatnot. And you done check your balance. It's an hour later and you're still checking, but it's not your balance no more. You checking other articles and reading other stuff. You know, I know that some of you are like, he's like that. Oh, Jesus, Jesus, Jesus. I got plenty of company. But it doesn't make it normal, and it doesn't excuse us. I understand what I'm saying? So whenever I see myself doing something, I have to become intentional that, wait a minute, I've got to change this. This has to be adjusted. Are you following what I'm saying? So then, like I said, what's in your life that need to be adjusted? That you need to take the charge of it instead of it taking charge of you. Are you understand what I'm saying? Hallelujah, hallelujah. So then the results of this intentional seeking God first, amen, and his righteousness, it will always transform us. Amen. So then what we want to do, all that we worry

0: about become significant, less significant, when our focus is shifted on the Lord of Lords and King of Kings. See, whenever you and I are conscious of God's presence, you are conscious that I'm going to know what to do. His Holy Spirit is going to tell me what to do in every circumstance and situation. As I need to make adjustment, Holy Spirit, you're here to help me make the adjustments. So this being conscious of God's presence is not in a negative way as much as it is, I know that he's there to help me. Are you understand what I'm saying? I know that he's there to show me what to do. And so then whenever we are conscious of God's presence, and instead of us trying to figure out what to do or trying to figure out how to please God, we'll allow Holy Spirit to show us how to do it. Amen. Hallelujah. And so then that's what we want to do. We want to draw nigh to God, and we want to be very, very intentional. Hallelujah. We want to be very intentional. So in my closing, I know you're saying, no, give us another hour. Hallelujah. But I believe Holy Spirit has gotten your attention. And if you allow him to, after this service, if you allow him to, all during the week, Lord, is my relationship with you intentional? What do I need to do to make it intentional? And so look at your other relationships and look at all the other stuff that you're doing that you are successful at, and you will see that you was intentional about it, and that's why it's successful. So whenever we look at the same thing in the spiritual, becoming a student of the word. How many of us are students of the word? We may read the word every now and then. Let's just say, you know, I watched my wife, she finished a real estate course, and I watched what had to happen, that she had to be up sometime 2 o'clock in the morning. She would be up the daybreak because she was intentional in passing this thing and getting ready to take the real estate exam. But I recognize that she had to be intentional. And that's the same thing with me. She'll tell you, if I'm working on a project, it doesn't matter. If I don't sleep for 3 days, I'm intentional. I'm going to finish that project. Because I do things on my computer that people like, I'm like, listen, this computer is made by man. I'm made by God. Hallelujah. And this computer gonna do what I wanted to do, how I wanted to do it. And I don't need no class to do it. I just need to get here and listen to the Holy Spirit until it. Now, it may take me longer than a person who got training, but I tell you what, it get done. Amen. Hallelujah. I mean, I can take an empty shell and build you a computer and never took no classes. Are you understand what I'm saying? So when I'm trying to get some software to do something or get something to do something so I can use it to build the kingdom of God or build the people of God, amen. No, you're going to do right. I'm going to be here till you do right. Are you understand what I'm saying? I'm intentional about this. And so in our life, we got to become intentional. Some of you, you have a relationship with God, but you know, honestly, it is not what you know. It's not what it should be. God then showed us over and over and over. No, you know, you are not doing what you're doing in your relationship with me. You know that. And I ain't asked nobody to raise their hand or nothing, but I'm sure you know every day, you know, I can do better. Amen. Anybody ever had those conversations with themselves? I can do better. I can do better. Well, the reason why you're having that conversation is because Holy Spirit is prompting you, drawing you to the Lord. And he knows that, listen, where you are, you're not moving towards him. You're standing there as a Christian, but you're not moving any closer. Are you understanding what I'm saying? You're not going backwards, but neither are you going forward. You just got into a place like a person, as I said, they go, they make the sinner's prayer. They do that, but then they go back and do what they was doing. They don't begin a prayer life. They don't begin to study their word. They don't begin to get any kind of help. Amen. And so what happens is you're saying you're a Christian, but God doesn't know it. Hallelujah. He know that you did the sinner's prayer, but you know, Hallelujah. So in closing, let us reflect on the intentionality of our relationship with God. Holy living is not a passive state. It is an active, purposeful journey where we choose to align our hearts and mind with His will. So as we move forward, may we strive to love God intentionally, investing our hearts, soul, mind, and strength in pursuing Him. See, when we commit to holy living through an intentional relationship with God, we not only experience His transforming power in our life, but we also become conduits of His holiness, or become billboards of His holiness in a world that's in desperate need of seeing that people can change. Amen.
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0: So they will see His love in our life. They will see His grace in our life. So let us pray for the commitment or resolve to live intentionally, placing God where? In the center of our lives, that we may reflect His holiness in everything we do. So then, how do we live with intentional faith? We seek God first. We let go. You're going to have to let go some past hurts. Some people is like, you know, well, this happened, that happened. I never seen my dad before, but you won't know it. I don't know who he is, but you won't know it. I don't carry around any type of animosity about fathers. Matter of fact, I love fathers. I get high if I see a father walking with their child. I get, I get all chill bump and everything, you know, because I never experienced that. But it doesn't mean that I can't enjoy other people experience it. Are you understand what I'm saying? It doesn't mean that I can't get excited when I see that with other people. So some of us, we got some past hurts, and it affects us going forward. And it affects us being able to experience all that God wants us to experience now. The past is the past, and it's going to be the past, and it's going to be the past. And so at some point or another, you got to live in the present. Amen. And then we got to trust God with big things. We got to trust God with big things. You know, sometimes we can trust God with small things. Sometimes God will bless us with a little bit of money, and we can trust Him with that. But when it comes to big money, we can't trust Him. Uh-oh. Come on. I'll never forget the story where this guy, he was really struggling. And he went to the pastor and he said, pray that the Lord bless my business so that I can begin to, you know, be a blessing. So the pastor prayed, and the Lord began to bless his business beyond anything he could imagine, right? And so when it came time to give to the Lord, he's like, no, this is too much money to give to God. These tithes is too much. So he went to the pastor and he said, I can't give tithes on the kind of money I make. That's too much money to give the Lord. And the pastor said, okay, well, let's pray that God calls you to make less, and then you won't have to worry about it. You won't have to worry about it no more. Are you understand what I'm saying? Yeah. And so what I'm basically saying is you got to trust God with the small things and the big things, you know, no matter what it is. Big meaning that I had to trust God with my marriage, with relationships. You got to still trust God in every area. You got to let Him have the say so and how you do what you do with what you do. Remember, you don't have a day unless He give it to you. You don't have a life unless He give it to you. You don't have a job unless God calls that job to exist. You know, I look at God like I look at clothing. And I look at before these clothes can be made to put on my body, what had to happen? Somebody had to plant a seed in the ground and cause the cotton to grow. And then somebody had to nurture that cotton until it got to the place where somebody picked that cotton. When they picked that cotton, I done done that, picked that cotton, you put it in these sheets, and you send it to the textile mill. Well, the textile mill have to take that cotton, clean it up, and do whatever, and then it goes from there, it goes to a process to where it is made into strings. And from those strings, it's begin to be made into fabric. Are you understand what I'm saying? And that fabric eventually, amen, now we're not finished yet, is made into fabric. Then it has to go somewhere for somebody to sew the fabric into clothes. And then from the clothes, amen, it has to go to somebody who will distribute it to the stores. And then it got to go to the stores and somebody got to take it off the truck, put it in the store, put it on the shelf, and then you go and get it. But it didn't stop there. You still got to pay for it before you can put it on. So, but the everything goes back to who? God. Everything goes back to God. So there's nothing in your life that you can think, amen, that you can't trust God with. Because there's nothing in our life that he is not responsible for. The Bible said every good. Oh, every good and perfect gift come from whom? From God. It don't matter who God used to give it to you, or who God used to show you how to get it, it's still God.
2: Amen.
0: Hallelujah. So we trust him with big things, and we pray consistently. We be very consistent in our prayer life. Some of us have a prayer life occasionally, but we have to be intentional about that, because that is the one thing that will help us to commune with God. Prayer is not always telling God what to do. Prayer also is also listening when God is talking. Are you understand what I'm saying? And then we need to build a faith-filled network of people. We need to get around people who are trying to go the same way that we're trying to go. They always told me, if you want to be a carpenter, you got to have to get around a carpenter. If you're going to be an electrician, you got to get around an electrician. If you're going to be a strong Christian, you're going to have to get around strong Christians. Are you understand what I'm saying? And let them help shape you. Amen? Hallelujah. So it's a journey. And it takes time, but the rewards is eternal, eternal. And so as we continue to walk in faith, what will happen? We will experience more of God's presence, more of God's peace, and more of God's purpose for our life. Remember now, intentional living isn't about perfection. It's about making deliberate choices every day to walk closer with Christ and experience the best that he have for our life. Amen. I want to close. I got a closing prayer for those of you who can turn to it. It's in Ephesians, the third chapter. And we're going to read 11 verses from verse 10 to 21. So I'm give everybody a chance to try to get to that. And this is Ephesians, the third chapter. Amen. And I want you to pray it along with me. Amen. This was a prayer. Amen. That Paul prayed for the people. When he was telling them that they're going to have to be intentional in their relationship with God, and he was showing them God's intent towards them, amen. And then he wanted them to wanted us to, because God is intentional towards us, he encouraged us to be intentional towards him. So in Ephesians, the third chapter, verse 10, it says, to the intent that now unto the principalities and powers in heavenly places might be known by the church the manifold wisdom of God. God intended that we would know, amen, about the principalities and powers in heavenly places. Amen. Hallelujah. And then in 11 verse, it says, according to the eternal purpose which he purposed in Christ Jesus our Lord. God wasn't intentional about getting a relationship with us. It was intentional. Remember I said one of the words for being intentional? You got to be purposeful. Amen. And look what it says in the 12th verse. It says, in whom we have boldness and access with confidence by the faith of him. Wherefore, I desire that ye faint not at my tribulation for you, which is your glory. But this cause, as Paul says, listen, I'm going through some things and you know whatnot, and I'm suffering some tribulation. He said, but don't you worry about my tribulations, because it's for you. He says, for this call, he said, I bow my knees unto the Father of our Lord Jesus Christ, of whom the whole family in heaven and earth is named, that he would, look now, grant you, according to the riches of his glory, to be strengthened with might by his Spirit, where? In the inner man. Amen. That Christ may dwell in your heart by what? Faith. That ye, being rooted and grounded in love, may be able to what? Comprehend with all saints what is the breadth, length, depth, and height, and to know what? The love of Christ, which passes knowledge, that ye might be filled with all the fullness of God. Now look what it says in the 20th verse. Now this is very important now. Now unto him that is able to do exceedingly abundantly above all that we can ask or think, according to the power that worketh whereat? In us. God can do it with the power that's where? In me. But if I'm not intentional and not conscious of God, then I will not think that I can do all things through Christ that strengthens me. Amen. And look what it says in the 21st verse. It says, unto him be glory in the church by Jesus Christ throughout all ages, world without end. Amen.
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2: The slowest freeway traffic from the west side is now at the Middle Street merge. The drive in from east and windward Oahu is okay. There is an accident on the windward side on Kahikili southbound at Kahuhipa. Looking at driving times right now from Wakea Street in Kapolei to the Pali exit downtown, 34 minutes. From California Avenue in Wahua, 35. From Haiku Road in Kaneohe, it's 20. From Hamakua Drive in Kailua, 23. And from Luna Lilo Home Road in Hawaii Kai, 24.
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1: The following program was previously recorded and is paid for by the American Center for Law and Justice. 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
13: On today's show, we're talking all things Canada, as military chaplains there have ordered not to mention God.
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13: It's Friday, August 28th. Here with Will Haynes. It is Logan Seculo. We got a packed show today. We got Rick Grinnell joining us later. We got a lot of ACLJ content to cover, and we're talking all things Great White North. We're talking about our friends in Canada. You probably saw President Trump make his statement saying, Lake Ontario, no more. Now it is Lake America. But that is just one of a few things that has come out in terms of Canada over the last few days and few weeks, and some of them are actually rather shocking. And look, I think a lot of our viewers, most of you are Americans or North Americans, or at least probably from the United States of America. But there's actually a good chunk of you that maybe watch from Canada and you see what's happening in your own country. I know there's a lot of you who want to push back on what's happening. There are a few topics that have happened here recently that I think we have to address. So let's talk about it. I mean, President Trump obviously makes this statement. It's a bit of a troll. We know this. This is something he does. What do you think about that? Some people think it's very petty. Some people think it's just funny. Some people are like, yeah, let's do it, like the Gulf of America. What do you think? 1-800-684-3110. On the other hand, there have been some things out of Canada recently that I think we need to address and honestly need to see. You know, we don't have a Canadian Center for Law and Justice. We've discussed it before. And it just doesn't seem to be the right place for us. And some of it is because of some of these sweeping things they have that feel sadly, very anti-God or anti-religious that will happen in this country. And again, this is no criticism of the people of Canada. We love the people of Canada. It's really what happens within their own government. And this was a statement that was released just last month, under a month ago. This is for military chaplains. As we know, Pete Hegseth and those here in the United States of America have certainly made it a little bit more open to explicitly religious content, especially coming from chaplains, making it more available to speak openly about their faith. This is what's coming out of Canada. Here's the new public remarks about, this is the new instructions about public remarks made at any type of public or semi-public event. They shall uphold the principles of state religious and spiritual neutrality by not using words, actions, or symbols to specific or that are specific to a particular spiritual or faith tradition on the part of the government of Canada. And what we've been able to dive into this, this means they cannot even use the word God. It also instructs chaplains not to offer prayer at official events, including military ceremonies or commemorations. So you have chaplains, military chaplains, that are being, having their mouths taped right now, saying you can't mention not only your own specific religious beliefs in these things, you can't mention God, you can't pray. Why are they even there? Of course, this brings up a whole other point. This is what's happening in other places. I think that's why we have to always keep an eye on what's happening in the United States of America and also be very appreciative of some of the rules that we have in place here, the Constitution that we have that allows definitely a more robust freedom of religion. So while we may have a sort of a public dispute in terms of Lake Ontario versus Lake America, let's not forget what's going. And at the same time, this is another one, which is wild, which you're probably not even going to believe. And I'll let Will take this one, because this one has to do with the September 11th attacks. And of course, we are very closely approaching the 25th anniversary of those September 11th attacks. So they need to make sure that everything is set in place when they start talking about it.
15: Well, and once again, I think this goes to even that discussion about the troll from the president about, Lake America. The prime minister said that naming it Lake Ontario is naming reality. It's rooted in reality. Well, the Canadian Broadcasting Corporation has an internal memo telling people that as they cover the 25th anniversary of the September 11th attacks, do not describe those attacks as terrorist attacks. So it really seems that whether it be the chaplains or the CBC, Canada has a reality problem when it comes to words and their meanings.
13: Yep, so you can't say God and you can't call terrorism terrorism. You can't call the September 11th attacks terrorism. What do you think about that? And of course, any of your responses to President Trump's renaming, 1-800-684-3110. We'll be right back.
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13: 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Talking all things Canada, it seems like. And we are going to be talking a lot more as well. Because, look, it is still back-to-school week. The last day of back-to-school week. And, look, really, the last day I'm going to be talking to you about our match right now that we have available for you right now. And I want you to do it. It's an impact match for the rest of the month, which, again, is only a few more days. But it's back to school week. In the next segment, we're going to actually talk a little bit more about some of the work the ACLJ does to support students' rights. But before we get to there, we're going to keep things rolling on the Canada side of things. As we know, President Trump made his big statement, came out and said, you know, this is what I'm going to do here. He did it with the Gulf of America. The Gulf of Mexico became the Gulf of America. It feels like kind of doing the same thing, but this time even maybe more targeted as it is Lake Ontario being switched to Lake America. Said the next thing he needs is an ocean. So we'll see where this goes. But it does actually, as ridiculous as it sounds, I think there are important things happening in Canada that we need to bring up. And the two that we talked about in the first segment were, number one, that chaplains, military chaplains, are being told they can't use the word God, that they can't pray openly, that they can't really express their religious beliefs in any kind of way that would be sectarian in nature, I guess, that would have any sort of guidelines between their faith. It just has to be this very neutral, spiritual, you know, generic talk. And then on the other side, you have the CBC, which is their, broadcasting company, Canadian broadcasting company, saying, hey, when you are covering our reporters, when you're covering 9/11, we know that the 9/11 25th anniversary is going to dominate the news here in a couple weeks. Don't say terrorist. You cannot say terrorist attack. So you can't say terrorist attack for 9/11. You can't say God if you're a military chaplain. And on the same time, you have the president saying they're the worst to deal with in terms of trade. And we should not be as friendly as we are to them. Of course, Canada has had a very interesting few years in terms of our relationship with the United States and Canada. Maybe the one time, definitely the most time it's been this contentious, as far as I can remember.
15: Well, and once again, when you're looking at what words and what they mean, the dispute over the name of a lake, where you have Prime Minister Carney from Canada saying that, you know, naming it Lake Ontario is rooted in reality. But at the same time, you're seeing the attack on expression in Canada, whether it be through, as you said, putting duct tape on the mouths of their chaplains and their military. One, the ACLJ has done a lot of work for chaplains in the military in the United States. Because you've seen under some other administrations, them try to do similar type of things here in America. Now, we fight for it and we push back and get victories for chaplains here in the United States. But then you also see what's happening with their state media. You know, Canadian Broadcasting System is a crown corporation. It operates quasi-autonomously from the federal government, but it's still state media. We don't really have that in the United States either. I think this is a time to also show, when we've talked in weeks prior about the DSA wanting to turn us into more of a parliamentary-style government, this is one clear example of why we are opposed to that, why the founders were genius in the separation of powers that they put into our Constitution. Because you have a parliamentary system in Canada like you do in England. And what have we seen over these past few years, really since 2020? You've seen a crackdown on the freedom of expression, the freedom of speech, the love of your country. And that's what's going on in those parliamentary systems, even though they are Western governments and they have a lot of the rooted ideals that the United States had. Our separation of powers has been able to maintain our foundations. But now we're even seeing attacks on that, where they want it to be a more parliamentary system, a House of Representatives that's expanded and has a lot of power and has the executive branch under it. We don't want that. We want to be able to rest on the foundations of the United States. And so when you have these disputes over the naming of the lake, it's silly on one sense, because we know what President Trump is doing and how offended they are by that. But at the same time, their state media on 9/11 is too concerned about the term terrorist attack that they're going to have to just call it a hijacking because it's too politically charged to call it terrorism. Really? Really, Canada?
13: I mean, I've heard a lot of people have issues with the way, I guess, 9/11 is described. I've never heard one of them being, you can't say that it was a terrorist attack. I mean, that is like just about as normal that we've been saying for 25 years. So it's wild they would even have to have this statement. You know, on September 11th, later on, I'm putting out a special video, and I think we're going to air it on here as well, with John Androsic, who, you know, is from Five for Fighting, had the song Superman. And I think it's a really good reminder of what we all went through on September 11th, what it all felt like, because it has been so long that you have people who are completely oblivious to what happened on that day. Your kids now treat it, obviously, as history. They probably were not there when it happened, or your grandkids. I taught in a university a couple years ago. None of my students were alive. It's what I think about. University students, not freshmen. University students were not alive during the September 11th attacks. They had not yet been born. So man, you have a whole new group of adults who did not go through what we went through. And I think you can see that in the rewriting of history. And you can see that through something like the CBC saying that this is not what we're doing here. And look, again, I think our Canadian viewers and Canadian listeners need to stand up and make some noise here. Because you don't hear that much, it feels like, in America about these issues. And I think in the United States of America, that is, about these issues. You just hear the trivial side. You just hear the sort of back and forth between our leadership that becomes very cartoony. It isn't treated with respect. And the problem is, I don't even know, truthfully, I don't know if the Canadian chaplains are upset about this. This could be something that, you know, is widely accepted. I mean, sure, there are people who are upset about it. But, you know, I don't know if the pushback would be like it would be in the States.
15: Well, and once again, what you see is statements about this specifically, where one member of parliament did call it unnecessary and regressive. And this directive, it says, if you're asked to pray as a chaplain, you are instead to offer a spiritual reflection without religion-specific language. They're policing language. They're saying you cannot be, as a chaplain in our armed forces, you cannot be given...
13: ...that came from people online when Pete Hegseth put out the list of all the different chaplains that were going to be offered and how we're going to have a list of all these different... groups and denominations, and trying to be even, I'd say that's even more inclusive in many ways by saying we are going to try to staff essentially everybody. So if you are a Southern Baptist, or you are a Presbyterian, or you are a Catholic, or you're Jewish, or you're a Muslim, that you are going to be assigned a chaplain who represents and respects your faith, not this generic, you know, whatever, spirituality. And I understand and respect the idea of saying, hey, we want to make sure that we are inclusive here. And I think that's what something like Pete Hegseth was actually doing by doing that. The difference is being inclusive and actually spending the dollars on bringing in the right amount of people instead of being, maybe Canada just thinks, we can't afford this many chaplains. But let's just be honest here. This is the quote here. By avoiding language specific to any one religion, chaplains respect the dignity of all and help everyone present and engage with comfort, dignity, and the sense of belonging. Nothing wrong with that. But it is a problem when you say, and you can't mention these words. And those words are as generic as they can be, like God. Or you can't pray.
15: Well, it also says at public or semi-public event. What's a semi-public event?
13: Yeah.
15: If there's a person within earshot? Because that kind of sounds like what we saw in Texas, where we're having to fight for a teacher, where they said, you can't pray if a student could see you. If you're in your car, if you're on property. So once again, it may seem easy at this point to be like, well, that's Canada. They're a lost cause. We're America. This is different. We're not that far away from it. We're not that far away from people trying these things here. They are constantly trying it. And we're always having to fight back. That's why you'll see in the next segment about a student just trying to express her faith to her friends at school. Shot down over and over and over again by the administration saying, you can't do this. You can't do this. We're taking your literature. You can't mention God. That's what you keep seeing in America. So it's not just Canada, but In America, we can do something about it.
13: All right, we get back. We are going to also take your phone calls at 1-800-684-3110. Got a few lines open. Get on the air right now. 1-800-684-3110. As Will said, we have a special video presentation coming up that we will premiere here in the next segment. Again, talking about the work of the ACLJ and how the ACLJ has been representing students' rights for many years. But we've been trying to focus this one. A lot of times we'll throw it back. We'll show you the origin, the 40 years ago. These are ones that have just happened in the last few years. So this is the stuff that's happening in real time, and you need to be a part of it as well. Give me a call at 1-800-684-3110. But while you're doing that, and while you're going to be presented with what the ACLJ work is, I'm going to ask you to think about, pray about supporting the work financially of the ACLJ. When you do that, it's during Back to School Week. It's these amazing cases that you're going to hear about that this team works on every day. And I want you to be a part of it as well. 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

0: Secular phone lines are still open for you at 1-800-684-3110. As I said, it is back to school week, and we need to make sure before this week wraps up today that we tell you about all the incredible work the ACLJ has been doing. And look, you've seen a couple different videos we've put together. And what I like about these is we're not talking about videos or cases that happened 30 years ago, 20 years ago. We are talking about active cases, cases that either have just recently been resolved or still currently in the fight. And the ACLJ team, our young group of lawyers, are really on the front lines of all of this. And I want to make sure that they get some airtime as well to tell you about the work the ACLJ is doing. So we come on here, we'll talk about the news, we'll give you some coverage here, we'll tell you everything that's happening we think you need to hear, you should hear, all of our different points of view. And of course, we always say we tell you the truth, whether you like it or not, here at the ACLJ and here on Secular. But that being said, when you donate to the ACLJ, you're also donating to, of course, not only this show to make sure that our broadcast stays on, but you're representing so many ACLJ clients because they don't have to get a bill at the end. No legal fees are coming to them. Because thankfully, that's absorbed by you, the ACLJ supporter, who decided that this is worth your while. Of course, it's tax deductible, and donations are doubled right now through Back to School Week and through our Impact Match, which is just about to end. So you want to do it today. Just go ahead and do it. Be a part of the team. With that, I do want to kick it over to this special video presentation that we put together for you here at the ACLJ. Again, another case that you're not going to believe. It's back to school week. Backpacks, first day photos, that nervous excitement every family knows. But for one Christian family in Washington State, this past year ended with a fight for something much more basic. Their child's right to hold on to their faith inside a public school. At the ACLJ, we've spent decades defending the First Amendment rights of students, the right to pray, to speak, and to live out their faith without leaving it at the schoolhouse door. Our client's story is one of the clearest examples we've seen of what happens when a school forgets that.
1: I usually just pass out these gospel tracts. It's kind of like these little booklets that share about Jesus.
2: Several years ago, I represented a little girl who was simply trying to share the gospel with her classmates. And those school administrators decided it was appropriate to open her backpack and pull out her Christian tracts, confiscating them. Fast forward 5 years later, she's now a sixth grader at the middle school. And she was sitting in her math class like everyone else when she gets pulled out by the vice principal and told that she has to stop talking about Christianity with her classmates and that she cannot pass out her Christian tracts anymore.
1: They just pulled me out and said, oh, you can't pass out gospel tracts. And I'm like, why? Because in school, you're allowed to share like any kind of belief, like any kind of like religious, political beliefs. But for Christianity, you just have to be quiet about it. And I'm like, that's not really that fair.
2: She came home from school and the first thing she told her parents is that we need to call the ACLJ because I need to talk to Christy. So we sent a demand letter, and yet again, this district gave us exactly what we asked for and a total apology that this will never happen again. But that's not the end of the story. We got a call again from that very student that she just got out of an assembly where she had to sit crying the entire time on something that was violating her religious beliefs.
1: And I sat in the bleachers crying for the rest of the assembly, and then after the assembly, I went to my BFF and I hugged her and cried.
2: No other school would have a child saying, I'm not comfortable with this, and tell her, I'm sorry, you don't have any other options. You have to stay there, and you're going to stay there crying.
0: What this child went through wasn't a one-time misunderstanding. This was the third time her school crossed the line of her faith. That's why the ACLJ stepped in. We already sent this district three demand letters, three chances to correct the course. They took none of the chances, so we took them to federal court.
2: We are ready and gearing up for one of the biggest fights of the ACLJ's life, because this is not just about what happened to this assembly. This is a long-standing precedent this school has set, that her as a Christian will be targeted because of her faith.
3: For them to push our daughter into something that, and she was already in tears, so, and just tell her, you don't have a choice. We felt that that was very disrespectful, and it was very harmful to our daughter.
2: Schools cannot force children to sit through material that is in violation of their religious beliefs. In fact, in Mahmoud, the court held that the school is required to give advance notice to parents and allow them to opt out if there is any material that the parent has said would in some way violate their religious beliefs.
0: She shouldn't have had to fight this hard just to hold on to her faith in a public school. And unfortunately, she's not the only one. This back-to-school week, the ACLJ is standing with students and families across the country who've been told the same thing a teacher told our client, that they have no choice. But that's not true. And we're making sure school boards and administrators know that. And for this student, and for every other student like her, the ACLJ is here.
1: I know that Jesus loves everybody in my school, even though even the people who bullied me, even the people who tried to stop me from learning, from telling people about Jesus, he loves everybody.
2: By her standing up and being willing to send these demand letters and fight with a lawsuit, she's standing up for all children across this country, because there will be precedent set after this case.
0: The ACLJ isn't backing down. Because if this can happen to our client, it can happen to any student, in any classroom, in any state, including your child or grandchild. That's exactly why we fight these cases, and at no cost to the families we represent. Help us defend the religious freedoms of this student and countless others like her at aclj.org/school.
4: And Logan, I love showing these videos to our audience because you can really understand. A lot of times we can talk about it. We can describe, you know, she's in elementary school and this is repeatedly happening. But seeing, putting, you know, the story together with that video and really understanding what's going on. These are real people. And when you stand with the ACLJ, as we fight diligently for her rights and for every other student's rights in that school system, to uphold what the Constitution and what the Supreme Court has ruled over and over and over again, now you know these are real people. These are real students that are just trying to express their faith, just trying to talk to people, their friends, their peers. And they are, she used the word bully in there. Like, just imagine that, not just from peers, but from an administration bullying you, not for, you know, contraband on campus. What was the contraband? Bible tracts. What was the offensive speech that she was saying? Telling her friends about God. When you can talk about politics in school, you can talk about offensive things that people may be offended about, but you bring up God and the heavy hand of the administration comes down. And yet the courage she has to still live in her faith and to even talk about it when knowing that the administration has it out for her.
0: Look, even for the parents, I mean, that is not easy. It's not easy to go up against your school board. It's not easy to go up against the administration. Because, look, a lot of times, I don't know what the rules are in their state. If that's the only school they can go to in their area, public school system, I don't know how that all works locally. But you're probably pretty limited. So you know the word's going to get out there that you are a quote-unquote troublemaker. But that's why the ACLJ is going to get involved. That is why we've been involved in this case and we'll continue to get involved. And if you think, by the way, there's a chance this is happening to your kid, your grandkid, you can go to aclj.org/help and get in touch with somebody today. But it is back to school week. That's why I wanted to show you that video presentation. So I'm going to encourage you right now. We got 30 seconds left in this first half hour. We got a second half hour coming up. 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
9: I want

First of all, it highlights the struggle between good intentions and reality. All of us have good intentions. We don't plan to be bad people. We don't plan to be bad parents. We don't plan to hurt people. I hope you don't, okay? On the most part, okay? We have, but the reality is we are constantly falling short. Scott Sternberg, if I can get you up here. Come on, Scott. Okay, so I just saw Scott here, and Scott is by far the best golfer in this building and probably even watching this thing today. And Scott, I mean, he's an amazing golfer. I don't golf, okay? Once a year, I've golfed once with Scott. He was the most amazing guy to help me. Now, Scott, can you just take a swing? Okay, and sorry, this is dirty because it's been in a shed for like 10 years, so sorry about that. Okay, so Scott, when you hit a ball, I mean, you swing, and even Scott, I mean, when he connects with that thing, it is incredible. It just soars. It's a thing of beauty. And it goes straight down. So, thanks, Scott.

You get everyone a hole in one. Not even Scott. Not even Scott. And Scott is the real deal. Thank you, Scott. You're amazing. You can thank him. He's amazing. And that's how it is in our lives. And we can blame it on all the external things in the world. Oh, you know, there was a sand trap, or it was too windy, or the sun was in my eyes. And, you know, golfers are always making those kinds of excuses. And we make those excuses in our own lives. But the reality is, the real issue, the biggest issue, is the sin in each of us. That in these bodies, now you're going to notice, in this passage, it talks about the sin nature or the flesh. The word there is sarx. And it's referring to meat that is cut off the bone. Or if you fillet fish, where you take the meat off of the bone of fish, and that our lives, what our lives are like when we are cut apart from God. So when the Bible talks about flesh, it is what you are like when God is absent in your life. What those desires, and we're seeing that in our nation. When anger is let loose, when violence is justified, you're seeing all kinds of things when selfishness and me-centeredness takes root. And when God is cut out, that's what the Bible talks about the flesh, and it's inside of us. But there's more than that. It talks about the law, and there's God's law, which reflects his moral standard. And that standard is perfection. And so all the law does is it shows us how bad we are at golfing. When I golf with Scott, I mean, it's a thing of beauty to watch him golf, but I'm just bad. You know, I don't even want to hit the ball because I know I'm going to slice it to the right or hook it to the left or whichever, which way it's supposed to go, and it doesn't go as way it's going to be. So these are the whole dynamic. So the struggle between good intentions and reality, but sin lives in me. Can we say that? Sin lives in me. It lives in you. It lives in me. It lives in every person that has a flesh body. Sin lives in us. And so the response should be help. Help God. And so that whole component of sin living in us. You know, even Jesus, before he went to the cross, he asked his disciples to watch and pray. Today is the 30th and we pray for 24 hours. To watch and pray for 1 hour. Even his disciples, after 3 years of being schooled, they were wanting so much to pray with Jesus, but they were so tired. What happened? They fell asleep. 3 times Jesus came back and said, "Can't you just watch and pray for 1 hour with me?" Jesus was going to die and bear the sin of the world, yours and mine. And he said, "The spirit is willing, but the flesh is weak." Our flesh is weak because sin lives in me. And I am condemned. But Christ has reversed the guilty sentence of the law. And he does that when he comes and lives in us. He comes and lives in us, and I am not condemned when Jesus lives in us. And our response is, praise the Lord. Hallelujah. Amen. When Christ comes, he declares that you are not condemned. There is therefore now no condemnation for those who are in Christ Jesus. There's a new law of his spirit of life that brings life to us and eternal life. One of my favorite speeches at the Republican National Convention, I was watching them, and there were some amazing stories of just common people. One of them was a nun. She became a nun later in life, and she served in the military, and this remarkable lady, and she was there to advocate for the value of every single human being and the whole right to life. And she was there to speak against abortion. And she was talking about the value of every baby and every person under God and in the Lord Jesus. But then she said, this is my favorite line of the whole convention. She said, "You know, I am here to speak of the value of life, but how much more that of eternal life?" And that the life that we have now is really just the beginning of eternity in Jesus.
And Jesus wants you to know the value of eternal life. So he comes, the risen Savior, our Lord, our King, and he actually comes by his Holy Spirit and lives in our hearts.

0: And when he does that, he says, you are not condemned. And he signs it personally with his blood. And he stamps you as belonging to God, not condemned and belonging to Satan. The word condemned here is a two-part word, katakrima. And in the condemnation, the second half talks about having gone through due process of the law, and you are condemned and you are guilty, and it is a capital crime. You are worthy of death and damnation. The first word highlights it and magnifies it, kata. And so it says, not only are you guilty and condemned and the death penalty, but it is of the worst kind. And Jesus says, he comes along and he says, not guilty. He reverses the condemnation and the sentence of being guilty according to the law. How can he do that? He does it because he has fulfilled all the requirements of God's law. It says in verse 3 that God did this by sending his own son in the likeness of sinful man. This is the second half of the verse. The first half of the verse says that the law, which was powerless, it was powerless to change us because it was weakened by the flesh, our sinful nature. What the law was powerless to do, God did. Praise God that God took initiative and God did this through sending his own son, the Lord Jesus. So, the law exposes the flesh, but is powerless to change our hearts. The law is like an x-ray machine. When you say, don't eat the cookies, all of a sudden you say, hey, there are cookies to eat. I want one. My desire is actually working against the rule. When God says, you shall not covet, at that point, we start saying, oh, it actually stimulates the sinful desire in me. And it serves to point through the depth of the sin that I have. And in the outside, I may be obedient, but on the inside, I'm wishing that law wasn't there. So we can put a sign up that says 35 miles an hour on the road. And on the outside, I may go 40 and hope I don't get caught. Or I may say, hey, I'm going to keep the law and go 35. Or I may be like Pastor Clive and go 34 and not worry about getting caught. Why? Because the law is in his heart. We have the law that gives boundaries for what we do, but it cannot change the actual things in our hearts. So the law demands righteousness, but these demands are fully met in Christ. So there are two ways that they were met. Okay? One is that the law was met and that the punishment that we deserve of being condemned, that punishment was met and paid for by Jesus on the cross. Okay? So that punishment. So yes, I'm condemned, but Christ has paid and taken my punishment for that. But secondly, we have that Christ fulfilled the law in that he was obedient in doing all the good and the righteousness of what Christ demands. He not only met by taking the punishment, but he also fulfilled them by also doing everything good that he should. He got a hole in one every time he swung at the ball. Okay? And not only in golfing terms, but also in terms of our love and relationship to the Father and to people. Jesus fulfilled the requirements. So when you have someone tell you or condemn you or bring up past sin, or when you have, in terms of Satan, is just badgering you, at that point, you want to bring up this verse and use it as a weapon against him. There is therefore now no condemnation. Why? Christ has met the requirements of the law. It says here that God did what the law could not do by sending his son Jesus in the likeness of sinful man to be a sin offering. When I was young, I had a very bad relationship with one of my older brothers. I had a very bad relationship, and it was very, very conflicting. And so at that point, we were separated for years, and I was 19, and I had to go visit him, and I was walking with the Lord and thought, yeah, we could handle this. So in the context, my whole family was really worried because we had had a violent relationship. My brother used to beat the tar out of me. And so I weightlifted and got really strong so that I could beat the tar out of him one day. That was my flesh at work, right? And so I went to him, and we were doing really well until one point I brought up a past incident in our life of where I felt he'd really offended. And he said, John, he looked me right in the eye. He said, John, that wasn't me. That was sin. And he was right. You see, when Christ comes into our life, he has nullified the past sin. And so the sin in us is condemned by Jesus. And it's separated in the eyes of God from our guilt and from who we are and made new in Christ. Very, very important. Christ fulfilled the requirements of God's law. He took his own son. It's personal to God. He took his own son. He made him in our likeness of sinful man. And then he became the sin offering for us, a sacrifice. And so finally, Christ opens the way to the new law of the Spirit. He opens the way to the new law of the Spirit. Let's read verse 4 together, okay? It says, do not live, read it with me, do not live according to the flesh, but according to the Spirit. There's a choice here in terms of how we are going to live. Christ is in you. I've got these two natures. I've got the Spirit of Christ in me, and I've got this flesh nature. I've got this body with selfish desires, the scripture calls the nature of sin, which is still in me, but now I have the living Spirit of God in me to help me through this. So that every day I seek to die to myself in order to live to Christ. And this is what we're going to learn the next 8 weeks. How do we do that? How do I, because this sin nature keeps welling up within me. I keep doing what I don't want to do. I keep not being able to do what I know I should be doing. God, who's going to help me through all this struggle? And Romans 8 and the Spirit of God will help you to grow in Christ and to be all that Christ has called you to be in this battle on the inside. So Christ opens the way for us to this new law of the Spirit so that we're not living just by me and my desires, but I'm now living by the power of the Spirit and by the desire of the Spirit which has been placed in me. And there's three check marks there that I want to challenge you to think about and to present before God. One is, Jesus, I desire to live a guilt-free life through your Spiot. If that's your desire, do you want to read it with me? Jesus, I desire to live a guilt-free life through your Spiot. It's possible. And some of us are so labored with guilt. I mean, moms, my mom, she struggled, but she wasn't a good enough mom. That was my mom. She was this amazing, godly lady. And we constantly have to have the truth of the Word of God affirmed. No, there's no condemnation. Jesus loves us while we're sinners, and he pronounces us guilt-free. And my desire is that, you know, God, you'll help me live every day guilt-free because we're always condemning ourselves. And I pray that we're not condemning each other. You know, we can help each other in this. If you're one of these what I call COVID rats, be careful. Because it's true not just for COVID, it's true for lots of other areas. A COVID rat is the kind of person that has a measuring tape in their pocket so that they can come and they can measure how much distance there is between you and the next person. 5 feet, 9.5 inches. Oh, you've got to move a little further. You know, it's in communist countries where they train up your children in kindergarten how to rat on other people. And how to even rat on your parents and on your families. Because there, fitting into the mold of the culture is more important than the relationship and the truth of what is loving and what is good. And so you get people that are out always looking for, hey, ho, ho, the screen isn't big enough behind, okay, for whatever. There's always someone looking to find some way that they are not managing the law. Okay, well, my son Ben, The sheriff showed up this last week. And Ben is a rule keeper, by the way. I mean, when we were in Utah, there was no, we were completely green for COVID and there was nothing, and Ben was wearing a mask. I mean, Ben was always going beyond. He still, when he drives a car and he parks it, he still pulls up the parking brake because he was taught that's how you're supposed to do it. Make sure. He's a rule keeper. If anyone is, it's my son Ben. Ben was out there and he was playing basketball, and seven of them, they were all from the same house, all wearing their mask, all in a public open park. And there was someone hiding behind the playground, and he was taking a video of them. So Ben goes over and says, well, what are you taking a video of us for? And the guy says, I've called the sheriff on you. So Ben takes out his phone, and he videotaping him, and they're videotaping each other. I don't know where it stops, okay? And they're videotaping. And sure enough, the sheriff comes. And the sheriff comes, and he comes in his authority. I mean, sheriffs are busy people. And he looks and sees the guys playing basketball, and says, they're not doing anything wrong. Please keep playing basketball. Go ahead. It was fine. So then the man who was taking the videotape, he was actually a professor at Cornell University. He was a professor, and he was so irate that they weren't breaking the law that then he says, I'm going to take this, and I'm going to go and complain to the president of the university. And Ben just says, fine, go complain to the president of the university. You see, when you are operating within the spirit of the law, you're actually exceeding the requirements of the law. And you don't have to worry about a sheriff showing up. You don't have to worry about being accused or being caught doing something. Because you're already doing not only on the outside what the law requires, you're doing it on the inside of what the law requires. And when the Spirit of Christ comes into our heart, you don't have to say, oh, I really should be praying because someone told me I should be praying. There is a stirring in your heart that calls you forth to pray because the Spirit of God and His desire is now meshed with your desire. And we do what the law requires, and we go beyond that in proclaiming the name of Jesus. That's a guilt-free life because we're walking in obedience to God, and we're not worried about crossing over a line of disobedience and being tricked somewhere. So, Jesus, I desire to live a guilt-free life through your Spirit. But also, Holy Spirit, put your heart's desires in me. Can we say that prayer together? Holy Spirit, put your heart's desires in me. Let's try it one more time. Holy Spirit, put your heart's desires in me. And that I know that left to my own desires, I'm going to come up short. But that God, literally when He comes by His Spirit, He puts His desires in you. You're going to see this in Romans 8 as you read it. It talks about the desires of the flesh. It talks about the desires of the Spirit. They are against each other. That's the struggle we talked about. But we win that struggle when we pray, Lord, give me your desires for what is good. That's true if you've got a difficult relationship. If you have someone that you're struggling with, struggling loving, struggling forgiving, struggling working or living with them. Okay? Say, Holy Spirit, give me your heart for this person. Give me your desire that loves this person, that sent Jesus to the cross for this person. Place that desire in me. Lord, I'm struggling. I don't like going to work anymore. I had one person, they didn't know how they're going to be able to handle the next couple of weeks at home. Saying, Lord, put your desires in me so that, God, I can use the time in a fruitful, productive way for your kingdom and for your glory. Okay? It's the second prayer. The third prayer is, Lord, can we say that? Lord, replace guilty in my heart with loved and forgiven. Can we say that together? Lord, replace guilty in my heart with loved and forgiven. All of us have blown it. All of us. I mean, you can look at any person's life, and if you want to pick apart and you want to find something wrong, you can find it. Or you can make it up and then you can condemn. But there's lots to choose from. That's the devil's job. That's what the devil loves to do. But we want to be workers with the Holy Spirit. And the Holy Spirit says, not condemned. You are loved and you are forgiven. What are the things you're condemning yourself for? Will you let God today replace them with his love and with his forgiveness? And whenever it comes to your mind, oh, I'm no good, I'm condemned, I'm going to quit, there's no point even trying, you read Romans 8, verse 1. There is therefore now no condemnation. Not because of me, but because of Jesus who's in me. And there is a new law that we can live by. And that's my prayer for each one of you. The world's going to try to condemn you and put you down. Satan's going to condemn you and put you down. And it's so sad that we do it to ourselves. And it's so sad that we sometimes even do it to each other. God forgive us. But he does. But when we come in Christ, we want to replace guilty with, can we say it? Lord, replace guilty in my heart with loved and forgiven. We stand together as we want to worship. We want to present ourselves to the Lord. We want to ask him right now. I know that there are people here, and we're talking about Christians. This is all for Christians. And some of you, you may not have ever said yes to Jesus. And today is the day to replace the guilty of the sin with loved and forgiven in the name of Jesus. Today is the day to say, Lord, I come to be made new by you, and renew me, Lord, constantly. And however many times the enemy accuses and said, condemned, you point back to him. The only one that has been condemned already in Scripture, and we did this last week, the only one who stands condemned right now is Satan himself. And that's why he's the accuser. And you say, you are condemned to hell. But I am set apart in the name of Jesus, by the Spirit of Jesus, with the blood of Jesus purchased for him, to know life in the Spirit and to know it eternally. Rejoice in the name of our Lord. Father, right now, you see us. You see everything about us through and through. And you have declared us to be not guilty, because you have placed over our sin the righteousness and the beauty and the forgiveness and the love of Jesus. Oh God, thank you. And we receive that today as we worship, so that we now are not those who accuse and condemn others, but that we are those who bring the blessing and the power and the life and the love of Jesus to just such a messed up world. Lord, use us. In Jesus' name we pray. Amen.
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21: We have some very special guests tonight. I'll start with Rob McCoy. He's not a stranger to us. Come on, Pastor. Rob, why don't you come here? If you don't know, Rob McCoy was Charlie Kirk's pastor. And he sent me a text message a few weeks back and said he had a good friend, pastor in South Korea, that was going to be in the States. And would we have any interest at all in them visiting Murfreesboro? And I said, we might have a little interest in that. So we are honored to have Pastor Soon. I'll let Rob introduce the whole family, maybe.
0: Well, first of all, you commented that they wore tailored suits. And I didn't wear suits so nobody would mistake me for being Korean. So this is Pastor Son, S-O-N, and he is the bravest pastor in Korea. He stood in defiance of COVID, kept his church open. When they tried to implement in their government LGBTQ, transgender, all that stuff, he stood in opposition and formulated a 5 million person march in 5 major cities in Korea. And when the administration changed and the new socialist president came in, the first thing they did was put him in prison. He was there for 5 months. I'll tell you more about it later. He's been released. They're going to try to put him back in. This man is working hard, and so are all of you. We're going to keep him out, so God bless you. And this is the youngest son, and he's translating tonight. His name is Chance, so welcome them. So I've been going to Korea for the last 4 years. I was invited to come by a young lady named Mina Kim, who had started a conservative youth movement with Christian young people in Korea called Build Up Korea. It was the equivalent of Turning Point USA. And it was very successful, and we did that for 4 years running, and it had an enormous impact. And the first year I went, I met Pastor Son. He let me preach in his church in Busan. And his church and my church now have something in common because he's preached at our church. They both want him back, his church and mine. But what's interesting is we were knitted immediately. This man is fearless. And I heard his testimony. I met his family. You can't fake a happy wife and good kids. He's the real deal. And I invited Charlie Kirk to come to Korea, and I didn't think he'd accept because Charlie never liked to leave the United States. He went to England because they wanted him to debate, and then he mopped the floor with all those petulant British youth. And amen. But Charlie agreed, and I was taken aback. And he came to Seoul. We did the Build Up Korea event, and I told him about Pastor Son, and he wanted to meet him. And so as Pastor Son was talking with Charlie, and I knew what was happening, that current administration was clamping down on this conservative youth movement. They had raided churches. They had raided Seguero Church, and they were preparing to arrest him and put him in prison. Pastor Son shared that with Charlie, and I'll never forget, Charlie said to Pastor Son, I'm not going to make promises on behalf of my government, but personally, I will do everything in my power if you're arrested to get you out. And I do know that he called the Secretary of State, Marco Rubio, because Secretary Rubio mentioned that in the memorial service. And that was the time we had. It was a great event, and we left. On Monday, when we landed in the U.S., we had found out that they had arrested Pastor Son. And Charlie got me, asked me to get the arrest record and all the information. He was going to feature it on his podcast on Thursday, and he began to make calls as he did to the Secretary of State. Of course, you know what happened on that Wednesday. Charlie was murdered. So I wanted to make a promise to my friend, and I went to go visit Pastor Sohn. I'm not Charlie Kirk. I don't have the ability to do what Charlie could have done, but I did what I could do. I went to visit him in prison, encourage his family, and preach in his pulpit, and protested in front of the Supreme Court building, rallied pastors. We did whatever we could. And the Lord saw fit. He was there 5 months in a 3x7 cell in solitary confinement. And he's one of the bravest men I've ever met, the most precious family. You'll hear more about that tonight. But I want you to know why this current government wanted him arrested. They're very pro-Chinese. Now they're inviting Chinese to come into South Korea without a visa. In some of the provinces, if they're there for 3 to 4 months, these Chinese can now vote. And if they're there 4 years in the more conservative provinces, they can vote. We're going to lose South Korea to communist China. And this is happening. And they're allowed to buy property there and own it, the Chinese. And the one thing they want to remove so they can have access to it is they want to destroy the largest Christian nation in Asia. A third of Korea is Christian. Largest church in the world is in Korea. And they're coming after the bravest pastor in Korea, and that's Pastor Sohn. And they kept him there 5 months through a channel. The door opened for them to get the word to Vice President Vance, who commented to the president from South Korea when he visited. And of course, Pastor Sohn was released. We went back to celebrate, and I was excited. I'd been busy since Charlie died. I've been traveling nonstop, and I had scheduled the last 2 weeks of July and the first 2 weeks of August to just go spend time with my wife and remind her what I look like. And then I realized we have to keep him out of prison. And I said, can you come to the States so we can make the circuit and get eyes and ears on this in our country? And he said, yes. He says, when do you have time for that? And I said, last 2 weeks of July, first 2 weeks of August. And the first pastor I called was Pastor Allen, as well as a number of them. The first person to respond was your pastor. And I can't thank you enough.
1: I'm so grateful to be here with you guys, with Pastor Allen, Pastor Rob as well, and worship God together. Praise Lord.
2: 좋은 교회를 만나고 좋은 목사님을 만나는 것은 우리 성도들의 최고의 축복이 아닐 수가 없습니다.
1: You guys know it's such a blessing to be with a great congregation and also a great pastor, Pastor Allen Jackson.
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1: He's such a generous and also humble man. And although it's my first time meeting Pastor Allen, he has comforted me and also moved me deeply.
2: 그래도 여기 와보니까 너무나 닮은 것이 많이 졌습니다.
1: Surprisingly, we had a lot in common.
2: 첫째는 교회 이름이 같았습니다.
1: The name of the church actually is the same. 세계로, to give you guys context, 세계로 means world outreach. So 세계로 church is, yeah, so we are basically family.
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1: We also started a church, Seguro Church, with 25 people, and now we have over 10,000 people. Very similar. And also the outlet of the sanctuary is almost the same as well.
2: 그리고 교회 이름을 세계로라고 지었을 때 모든 사람은 미친 사람이라고 이야기를 했습니다.
1: Everyone thought when I tried to name the church 세계로, everyone thought I was crazy.
2: 저를 조롱하면서 왜 세계로냐, 우주로, 안드로메다라고 교회를 짓지 않느냐 이렇게 이야기를 했습니다.
1: Because back then we didn't have as many people, and they mocked me. People mocked me saying, why don't you name the church just like World Outreach? Not World, but like Space Outreach. Or like a Mars Outreach Church.
2: 그런 것도 이 교회와 비슷합니다.
1: That thing is really also similar to World Outreach.
2: 어쨌든 귀한 여러분들 만나뵙게 돼서 다시 한번 감사를 드립니다.
1: Anyhow, it's such an amazing experience and also praise God for allowing this time together.
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20: 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Now, let's get back to Pastor Allen with his message called A Warning to the American Church. 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
0: So I'm going to do similar to what we did on the podcast. I wanted to share with you why Korea is important to the United States of America. The Korean Peninsula, and tonight you have homework. I want you to Google the Korean Peninsula at night from space. The north is dark and the south is lit with industry. One has communism, the other doesn't. The South Korean Peninsula was evangelized by American missionaries who are, many of them are buried in Korea, and they honor this gravesite. They had an enormous influence on the Korean people and codified their language. They didn't have a written language. They were crushingly poor. And then the World War II broke out and Korea became part of the Imperial Japanese Empire. And all of the Koreans were considered slaves and servants of the Imperial Japanese. And the pastors that stood in defiance to the Imperial Japanese, they would abuse and cut their hair, which they valued, and this was, they tried to shame them and shut them down. But these Christians stood strong in Korea, and it's been a presence ever since the American missionaries were there. The founding father of South Korea is a man by the name of Syngman Rhee, who was educated by Christian missionaries, as were half of the founding fathers of Korea, and came to the United States to study our Constitution and our Declaration of Independence and formed their Constitution off of ours. And they put into that the protection of religious liberty, like John Adams said, only a moral and religious people can govern a republic. And they followed the concept of America completely. They became a nation in August of 1948, and they were the poorest country in the world. And then the North came down with the Russians and took half of the country and called it North Korea. And these two nations now were the poorest in the world. Well, as you know, following World War II, a few years later, the Chinese, Russians, and North Koreans decided they wanted all of the peninsula, so the Korean War broke out. They got all the way down to Seoul in the south, and they were about to lose everything. General MacArthur, with American troops and UN forces, by the way, went into the middle of the country, cut it off, and the Korean War began. America lost 36,524 U.S. military personnel to establish the 38th parallel, which is where the border is today. And the North got all of the farmland. The South got the rocky coastlines. The South got freedom and the North got communism. For those young people in the room who think communism or socialism works, there's not a single example of success in all the history of the world. It just results in billions being dead. And so this occurred, and the reason why it was successful in Korea and not in Vietnam is because of the Christian population in South Korea. Yes, amen. So this became what is called the Korean miracle. From the poorest nation on the face of the earth to the sixth wealthiest nation in the world of GDP, it became the Korean miracle. It is the cleanest country I've ever been to. I left my wallet and my cell phone on the bench in the busiest mall in Seoul. Left it there for 2 hours because I was exhausted. I'm an idiot. I came back. It was still there. There's no theft, no murder. It is an amazing country. And just like America, the only way you can destroy a country like that is from within, not from without. We've had soldiers stationed there. We have succeeded in giving them peace and prosperity. And now this country is falling to a socialist government that just took over from the previous president, put him in jail, the old FCC director, and they're coming after the churches. They know that's the strength of the nation. Also, tragically, this isn't tragic. Koreans value education, and they send their children to the finest schools, and they encourage them to get the highest education. The congregations thought sending their pastors to America to get their master's degree and doctorates in American seminaries would be the best. And they came and were educated and indoctrinated at these liberal seminaries, came back, and the churches suffered. The common Christian in Korea is fervent. The pastors there are struggling. They're not all like Pastor Sohn. When he was imprisoned, it was much like I said earlier with Reverend Dr. Martin Luther King Jr. when he was put in a prison in Birmingham, Alabama, and all the pastors in the town said, "You're on the wrong side of history. You're in jail." And he said, "No, you're on the wrong side of history. You're not in jail with me." Yeah. When Pastor Sohn was arrested, smaller churches stood, larger churches remained quiet. But now they're realizing that they can't remain quiet. Christians are starting to rally. And I want to tell the young folks here, the folks that are enlisted and doing the greatest work in Korea are the young people. They are on fire for the Lord, and they are the ones who are going to save this country. It's unbelievable. When I found out the last visit to Korea that Pastor Sohn was going to be arrested again, he hasn't done anything. I mean, the first imprisonment was a result of the fact that he showed the platforms of both candidates and said, "This is more Christian than this." And they said, "That's a violation of church and state." And they arrested him. Korea is where America would be had Kamala Harris won. 4 years of Biden, then Kamala Harris. What would have happened? That's where they are. And so they're going to put him back in prison in September, late September, early October. And God opened the door for him to come to the United States of America. So not only would we pray for him and encourage him, but we would awaken the nation, because right now we are in a bloodless civil war as we're watching young people buy into communism. And they call it Democrat socialism. That's funny to me. Socialism is dog dew. Democrat socialism is sprinkles on the dog dew. I just thought I'd point that out to you. Is that fair enough? Is that okay? And the only place it works are in universities. It doesn't work anywhere else. And socialism only works till you run out of the other person's money. So this is where we are in America. This is a wake-up call. And Pastor Sohn's voice tonight, as you'll hear from him, is a clarion call, not only that you would pray for his nation, but to be mindful of what's happening in our nation. He said this earlier. He said, "I had America to come to and President Trump to appeal to. But if America falls, where will anyone go?" Over 80 cents in every dollar in evangelism comes from the United States of America. There will be no truth on the earth if the church doesn't stand. And so I'm going to turn it over to you, Pastor Allen. You're going to ask the questions, I guess, and we'll go from there. And that's all I have to say. God bless you guys.
21: I know we've got to wrap up. We've got things to do. But I think there's a I don't want us to miss how rapidly the change has come to South Korea. North Korea is a communist nation and the people are starving. South Korea is one of the most dynamic economies in the world. But really, since COVID, the communists are on the brink of taking over that country. And it's been, they changed their education, they've changed their approach to citizenship, and now they control the media. I would ask a question, and I'm not exactly sure, but it has to be a shock to see how quickly the nation has changed. What would be your advice to the Americans who are being enticed by socialism today?
2: 우리는 마음을 같이 해서 싸워야 됩니다.
1: We have to come in one and fight.
2: 자유는 영원하지 않습니다.
1: Freedom can slip away suddenly.
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1: 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We used to be a free society, South Korea, just a few years ago.
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1: They are proposing all these legislation, bills, acts, and laws to basically go against the Bible.
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1: And until now, they're not mentioning about this law or legislation. It has been paused.
2: 우리의 자유는 언제 빼앗길지 모릅니다.
1: Once again, we don't know when freedom will be slipped
2: 한국이나
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1: It's the same for South Korea and the U.S.
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1: We have to pray for this.
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1: We have to pray all together.
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1: If anything, we have to gather million people, 2 million people in D.C., Tennessee, Nashville, Murfreesboro to go against this.
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1: As long as we become one, there will be no government that would be proposing such laws.
2: 사회주의와 공산주의자들은 사회주의와 공산주의자들은 호시탐탐 우리를 노리고 있는데 기도하면서 이겨나가야 될 줄로 믿습니다.
1: Socialism and communism at your doorstep. It is already in our household in South Korea. So we gotta realize that and fight.
4: Well, I asked Pastor Allen for the privilege to exhort the youth tonight. Because all this that's happening here is a result of the work of Charlie Kirk. So I want to say to you, in my generation, it took 3 times my annual salary to purchase a house. For your generation, it's 7 times. The American dream is out of your reach. And so communism and socialism seems enticing to you. That if you can't have the American dream, well, then might as well burn it down. AOC, Mamdani. And we're seeing people divided against one another. This is what happens when you abandon Christ and you think government's the answer. God is bigger than government. Charlie always knew that, and he was fighting for you. Go get him. God bless you. We're with you. And all of us older folks, let's fight for that generation. We're not giving up on this nation. And thank you, Pastor Sohn, and thank you, Chance, and more importantly, thank you, Pastor Allen.
21: 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Thank you so much.
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30: From the Manalama Media News Center, I'm Chaz Ontai. Hawaii is receiving over $18 million to strengthen its electric grid following Hurricane Lala. The federal funding will support $25 million in projects on Oahu, Hawaii Island, and Maui through 2029. Five critical customer hubs will power essential facilities during prolonged outages in West Maui and Windward Oahu. Other projects include grid monitoring upgrades and a West Maui hazard assessment. And tropical storms Carina and Lowell are gaining strength in the eastern Pacific. Carina has winds winds of 50 miles per hour and about 780 miles south-southwest of Baja California. Loa has winds of 40 miles per hour and about 1,500 miles east-southeast of Hilo. Forecasters expect both storms to become hurricanes over the weekend. 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Mostly sunny with some showers today. Highs in the upper 80s.
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9: And this is again from the book of Proverbs, Proverbs 23, verse 7. And it is a profound concept that your mind controls your life. Through the mind comes the thoughts that direct the things you do. And so how important it is to guard your mind. We're going to talk about this as we open our Bibles today and again on Monday and talk about the importance of your mental

about God and Israel and us. What should our attitude be toward this nation? I know some people like to write this off and say, the Israel of the Bible is not the Israel of today. But in my estimation, that is nonsense, and it doesn't make any sense at all. Israel is God's nation. It has always been. It will continue to be. And the Bible says that God blesses those who bless Israel, and He curses those who curse Israel. History will demonstrate that God told the truth about that. I want to make sure we stay on the right side of God and the right side of Israel. I've written all about it in this book. It's over 100 pages, beautifully designed in a gift book, and it's yours for the asking when you send a gift of any size to Turning Point today. Thank you for your investment. And now let's begin this two-part message called You Are Not What You Think You Are, But What You Think You Are. Ever have somebody come up to you when you look like you're in deep thought and say to you, what are you thinking about? Happens often between a husband and wife. Donna asked me that once in a while. What are you thinking about? And while that is a casual question, it's a very important question, isn't it? What do you think? James Allen has been called a literary man of mystery, but little is known about him. He never achieved fame or fortune. He died at the age of 48, wrote 19 or 20 books, most of which nobody's ever heard of. Yet he wrote one book, one little tiny volume that was discovered after his death. It was the second book that he had ever written, and perhaps the one which he himself felt that it wasn't very good. And that little book that was discovered from the writings of James Allen has sold millions of copies. And it has influenced countless number of lives. Let me tell you a little bit about him. He was born in England. His father was grappling with a failing business and was almost bankrupt. He traveled to America searching for a new job, and instead he was waylaid, robbed, and murdered. And back in England, the family's ensuing financial crisis forced young James Allen to drop out of school at the age of 15 and get a job. He became a personal assistant in the world of British manufacturers, and he worked at that profession until 1902, and then at the age of 38, one day he just walked in and he quit and walked away. James and his wife moved to a little coastal town in England, and he lived there for about 10 years before his early death. He kept a strict routine. Each morning he'd get up before dawn and hike to the top of the nearby hillside and spend an hour in meditation. Then he would return to his house and devote the morning to writing, and then in the afternoon he would work in his garden or involve himself in his hobbies. As far as we know, James Allen was not a Christian. But one little book he wrote was based on a Bible verse from the book of Proverbs. And that small volume almost single-handedly gave rise to the self-improvement and positive thinking movement of the past 100 years. The book is entitled, As a Man Thinketh. And it's based on Proverbs chapter 23 and verse 7, which says, for as he thinks in his heart, so is he. Say that with me out loud. For as he thinks in his heart, so is he. The point of as a man thinketh is simple. Our thoughts are the most important thing about us. All that we achieve or fail to achieve is the direct result of the way we think. Our thoughts are like seeds that produce crops. James Allen wrote in his book, good thoughts and actions can never produce bad results, and bad thoughts and actions can never produce good results. And this is but saying that nothing can come from corn but corn, nothing from nettles but nettles. Men understand this law in the natural world and they work with it, but few understand it in the moral world, though its operation is just as simple and undeviating. His point is that what we think is what we are, and our lives run in the direction of our thoughts. If we think angry thoughts, guess what? We'll be angry. If we think positive thoughts, we'll be positive. If we think negative thoughts, we'll be negative. The mind is like a garden, and we have to cultivate it, and we are responsible for the kind of seed that we drop into the furrows of our mind.
To quote Allen again, a person's mind may be likened to a garden.

0: garden, which may be intelligently cultivated or allowed to run wild. But whether cultivated or neglected, it must and will bring forth fruit. If the useful seeds are not put into the garden, an abundance of useless seeds will fall upon it and will continue to produce their fruit. This is a particular application of the proverb that says in Galatians 6:7, whatsoever a man sows, that shall he also reap. Proverbs 23:7 teaches us that what we think is what we become. And while this is an important principle of the Word of God, I need to tell you it's also been used to build the case for many unscriptural ideas. The positive mental attitude industry has used this verse in almost all of its literature. Maybe you've heard it something like this: whatever your mind can conceive and your heart can believe, you can achieve. Or maybe you've heard it this way: think your way to success. Many other such ideas. But this is not what the proverb is teaching. We do not have the power to think things into existence, no matter what anyone says. This view of thinking is ungodly humanism. But to understand that our thoughts are powerful is not humanistic at all. It is very, very biblical. The Bible teaches us that our thoughts are important and that we cannot change our lives unless we change our thoughts. What we do with our thinking determines what we become. We are not what we think we are, but what we think we are. An anonymous author explained this concept in these terms. He says, whatever you hold in your mind will tend to occur in your life. If you continue to believe as you have always believed, you will continue to act as you have always acted. And if you continue to act as you have always acted, you will continue to get what you have always gotten. If you want different results in your life or in your work, all you have to do is change your mind. Now, this is borne out a lot of times in Scripture, and I want to just use one illustration about a man whose story is told in the book of 1 Kings. We all know this man. His name is Elijah. If you were to chart the life of Elijah, the highest point on your chart would be his victory on Mount Carmel over the prophets of Baal, when he mocked the gods of the ungodly prophets. And then after he had won a tremendous victory and the fire of God came down and licked up his sacrifice, we're told that Elijah went and slew all the prophets of Baal. There could not have been a more wonderful, victorious moment against ungodliness than there was that night. Take it in the Old Testament context as you will. That was the mountaintop experience for Elijah. How many of you know that quite often after a mountaintop experience, you have one that's just exactly the opposite? The height of the mountain sometimes says often determines the depth of the valley. And the next time we look in on Elijah, he's gone from the mountaintop to the valley. In fact, the queen went to see Ahab, the king, and when King Ahab told Jezebel what Elijah had done to all her favorite clergymen, she was furious. And the Bible says she brought everything to power that she as a queen could bring, and she chased Elijah. And Elijah, in a moment's time, went from exhilaration to depression. In fact, I don't have time to take you to that scripture, but let me give you some expressions out of the dialogue that Elijah had with God. He's running from this woman, just one lone woman, after him. And he says he felt worthless. He said, I'm no better than my ancestors. He felt hopeless. He ran for his life. He felt isolated. I am the only prophet left, he said. And he was unable to cope. I've had enough. In fact, he actually told the Lord, if it's all right, just take my life. I'd like to die. This is a prophet who just came down off the mountain. And the Bible says that after God provided some food and rest for his embattled prophet, he restructured his thoughts and gave him some life. He showed himself to Elijah. The Bible says, the Lord is about to pass by. He filled his future with hope because God would accompany him, encouraged Elijah to go back the way he came. He revealed that he was not isolated as he thought he was. In fact, God gave him some statistics. He said, I still have 7,000 prophets in Israel who have not bowed the knee to Baal. Elijah, you're not alone. And he infused Elijah's life with meaning. He gave him a mission for him to accomplish. Now, Elijah thought his problem was Jezebel. But there will always be problems like Jezebel in our lives. The real challenge for Elijah wasn't Jezebel. The real problem for Elijah was what was going on between his ears, in his mind. It is surprising, is it not, as we look around, how much we can observe about this principle. And it's very surprising to look into the Bible and to see how much the Bible has to say about the power of our minds and our thoughts. And the more we learn about the complexity of our minds that God has given us, the more we can understand why it's a priority in Scripture. In my study, I found a description of the human mind. I just cannot tell you how awesome this is. The human brain's 12 to 14 billion cells are only a shadow of its complexity. For each cell sends out thousands of connecting tendrils so that a single cell may be connected with 10,000 neighboring cells, each of which is constantly exchanging data impulses. These 12 to 14 billion brain cells times 10,000 connectors make the human mind an unparalleled computer. The mind's activity has been compared to 1,000 switchboards, each big enough to serve New York City, all running at full speed as they receive and send questions and orders. Put another way, there is more electronic equivalent in one human brain than in all the radio and television stations of the entire world put together. The human brain does not miss a thing. It's capable of giving and receiving the subtlest input, from imagining a universe in which time bends to creating the polyphonic texture of a Bach fugue or transmitting and receiving a message from God, a feat that no computer could ever accomplish. I want to take you to several passages of the New Testament that outline the priorities of this incredible mind that God has given to each one of us, and especially to each of us who are followers of Christ. First of all, I want to talk to you about the priority of a devoted mind. In Matthew 22:37, in response to a question, Jesus said, "You shall love the Lord your God with all your heart, with all your soul, and with all your mind." Now, most of us have a pretty good idea of what it means to love the Lord our God with all of our heart and with all of our soul. But how do you love God with your mind? What does it mean to love God with your mind? It means, first of all, to understand that the mind is important. That's a good beginning place. And I say that because during my years as a pastor, I have run into many individuals who have denigrated the importance of the mind by saying that we need to be guided by the Spirit and not by the mind. They have even postulated that we are at our best when we put our minds into neutral and let our emotions and our spirits take control. And so we have come up with this term, mindless Christianity, which describes an anti-intellectualism in much of evangelicalism and the total abdication of the mind in much of emotional Christianity. The Bible does not give us that option. In fact, one of the general principles for all of us who follow Christ is that we're to do everything to the glory of God. 1 Corinthians 10:31 says, "Whether you eat or drink or whatever you do, do all to the glory of God." We evangelicals characteristically pit our heart against our head. And we opt for the heart as being more spiritual than the head. We are like the Tin Woodman in the wonderful Wizard of Oz, who chooses a heart rather than a head. If you know that wonderful story, you probably remember the dialogue that goes something like this: "Why didn't you walk around the hole?" asked the Tin Woodman. "Well, I didn't know enough," replied the Scarecrow. "My head is stuffed with straw, you know, and that is why I'm going to Oz to ask him for some brains." "Oh, I see," said the Tin Woodman, "but after all, brains are not the best thing in the world." "Have you any?" inquired the Scarecrow. "No," he said, "my head is quite empty. But once I had brains and a heart also, so having tried them both, I should rather have a heart." "All the same," said the Scarecrow, "I shall ask for brains instead of a heart, for a fool would not know what to do with a heart if he had one." "I shall take the heart," said the Tin Woodman, "for brains do not make one happy, and happiness is the best thing in the world." Many Christians have made the same choice as the Tin Woodman, exchanging their mind for their heart. And we know now how unbiblical such an exchange really is, for the Bible says we're to love the Lord our God with all our heart and with all of our soul and with all of our mind. This can only mean a determination to develop our thinking process to its fullest potential. We must learn how to love the Lord our God with all of our minds. But before we move on to the next thing, let me tell you about something I read from Benjamin Warfield, who was a great scholar who taught for 34 years at Princeton Seminary. He pleaded with his students never to exchange the mind for the heart or the heart for the mind. This is the greatest statement I've ever read about this controversy. He said, "Sometimes we hear it said that 10 minutes on your knees will give you a truer, deeper, more operative knowledge of God than 10 hours over your books. Why should you turn from God when you turn to your books, or feel that you must turn from your books in order to turn to God? Put your heart into your studies. Do not merely occupy your mind with them, but put your heart into them. They will bring you daily and hourly into the very presence of God." What a great instruction for students. The Bible says that when we study, we should put our heart into it. And when we worship, we should put our mind into it, that we should not play this game of the dichotomy which says it's the heart versus the mind. It's both. Listen again to the commandment, "You shall love the Lord your God with all your heart and soul and mind." In other words, with all that you are, you're to love the Lord your God. That's the priority of a devoted mind. But then there's the priority of a dedicated mind. Did you ever read these verses from Philippians and Corinthians? Philippians 2, 5, "Let this mind be in you, which was also in Christ Jesus." Or, "Who has known the mind of the Lord that he may instruct him? But we have the mind of Christ." To have the mind of Christ does not mean that we are infallible and we start playing God. To have the mind of Christ means to look at life through the Savior's point of view, looking at life through his values and the desires in his mind. It means to think God's thoughts and not think as the world thinks. Now stop again and think with me about the power of your mind. The dizzying potential of the human mind reaches its apex in the possibility of possessing the mind of Christ through the ministry of the Holy Spirit. A possibility affirmed by Paul when he said, "We have the mind of Christ." No computer will ever be able to think God's thoughts, nor will any device ever be able to know the heart of God or do his works, but the mystery which resides between our ears has this capacity. It was created for this very purpose, to have the mind of Christ, a dedicated mind. What about the third one, the priority of a disciplined mind? 1 Peter 1:13. "Therefore, gird up the loins of your mind and be sober and rest your hope fully upon the grace that is to be brought to you at the revelation of Jesus Christ." And 2 Corinthians 10:5 puts it this way, "Casting down arguments and every high thing that exalts itself against the knowledge of God, bring every thought into captivity to the obedience of Christ." The disciplined mind. First of all, 1 Peter says we're to gird up the loins of our minds. When soldiers would go to war, they would take their long flowing robes and tuck their robes into the belt that went around them so that the robe wouldn't get in the way of their ability to move quickly in the battle. And Peter uses that to give us a picture of how we're to deal with our minds. It all is about focus. We're to get rid of the extraneous things, the things that get in our way, and focus our minds. Be proactive about the use of your mind. Don't be just kind of mindless, just letting whatever happen. But remember, the screen of your mind is totally under your control, and there are choices you can make. And the Bible says you're to bring every thought into captivity unto Christ. That seems like an unreasonable and impossible task. But let us not be discouraged by the fact that it is a goal that is very high, but let it motivate us to say that as much as it's possible for me, I'm going to have a controlling interest in what crosses my mind. I'm not going to feed my mind with things that will be destructive to me or will not be positive or beneficial to me. Oswald Chambers wrote, God will not make me think like Jesus. I have to do it by myself. I have to bring every thought into captivity to the obedience of Christ. Now, let me just stop for a moment and say, in this culture, when we are bombarded by so many impulses from so many different places, this is much more difficult than it's ever been in any culture in the history of the world. And it is not something that will happen naturally. It will take action on our part, discipline on our part. I don't know if you remember this. When I was growing up, this really dates me, but I remember when television kind of came along. My father was a pastor. My father was really concerned about TV, even though the one we had was so small, you had to be almost sitting right on top of it to see it, and it was all fuzzy. I remember that. Every time a commercial came on, especially if it was a beer commercial or a cigarette commercial, my father would get up and either turn the channel or turn the volume down. We didn't have remote controls back then. But as time went along and things got a little bit more relaxed, we who were the children, we became the remote controls. Dad would say, turn that off. Turn that off. Come on, turn it off. He didn't want that stuff going through our mind. He didn't want us to be impacted by the commercials that were on TV that he thought could be hurtful to us. Now, how many of you know we've come a long way from that? I mean, the commercials we got on TV right now are not fit for anybody to see, some of them, let alone children. I've always been impressed with my kids. We have them at our house a lot, and I never have talked to them about this, but they are so protective over what our grandchildren are allowed to watch on TV. And sometimes I'm watching a mystery or something, and they'll come in, and Donna will say, you got to turn that off. We don't want kids to be watching mysteries at their age. That's kind of a picture of how we have to function with our minds, isn't it? We have to decide. You know, obviously, the internet is a real big problem today. You'd be better off not to have the internet than to be brought into some of the filth that is available on the internet. You'd be better off, if that's an issue with you, just to disconnect it and say, I don't need it.
1: And you know, this is really interesting to me that countries all over the world are now saying that their internet will not be available to children until the age of 16, one place to the age of 18. I can't think of anything that would do more good for the children of our world than for that to be true. Because the vast majority of the things that are on the internet are not productive for kids or for anybody. And they get these kids wrapped up and subjected to all of this. And it's, well, I just think it's a good thing to step back and say, wait a minute. While there are good things that can happen through the internet, and we're grateful for those things, we need to be more disciplined in managing the things that are hurting our families and hurting our children. We'll have more about right thinking when we get together on Monday. In the meantime, have a good weekend. Be sure to get to church and be an encouragement to somebody over the weekend. I'm David Jeremiah. Thankful to have you with us. Have a good day.
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12: God the Father, through the Lord Jesus Christ, the moment we accepted him as our Savior, saved us, our spirit and our soul. And we are heaven bound. He says our citizenship is now in heaven, from whence we look for the coming of the Lord Jesus Christ. So while we are saved and redeemed here and now, he says the completion of that redemption is future.
13: The Bible says that through faith, Christ saves us, redeems us, makes us fit for heaven. Today on In Touch, the teaching ministry of Dr. Charles Stanley will wrap up our series on the church with a look at the final piece of the work God will accomplish on behalf of his followers. Stay with us for the completion of the story with a clear understanding of the coming of Christ for his church.
12: If you'll turn to John chapter 14, and this is the last message in our series on the church, and today, Christ coming for his church. In John chapter 14 is that beautiful consolation chapter where Jesus talks about his coming again before his crucifixion the next day. And I believe if you could only read one portion of the Gospel of John, chapter 13, 14, 15, 16, 17, right before he goes to the cross the next day, some of his most precious, beautiful assurances to the believer. So in the midst of sharing with them his heart at this particular time, he said to them, knowing they were going to have some real difficulty facing what was ahead of them, he said, "Let not your heart be troubled. You believe in God, believe also in me. In my Father's house are many mansions. If it were not so, I would have told you. I go to prepare a place for you, and if I go and prepare a place for you, I will come again and receive you unto myself, that where I am, there you may be also. And whither I go you know, and the way you know. But Thomas saith unto him, Lord, we know not whither thou goest, And he says, and how can we know the way? And Jesus said to him, I am the way, the truth, and the life. No man cometh unto the Father but by me. If you had known me, you should have known my Father also. And from henceforth ye know him and have seen him. Philip said to him, Lord, show us the Father, and we'll be satisfied. It sufficeth us. Jesus said unto him, Have I been so long time with you, and yet hast thou not known me, Philip? He that hath seen me hath seen the Father. And how sayest thou then, Show us the Father? Believest thou not that I am in the Father, and the Father in me? The words that I speak unto you, I speak not of myself. But the Father that dwelleth in me, he doeth the works. Believe me that I am in the Father, and the Father in me, or else believe me for the very work's sake. Jesus said in this 14th chapter that one day, the time being unknown to man, that he would return for his body, the bride, his church, of which you and I are a part. The first message in this series, we talked about what the church is. That is that the church is the bride of Christ. And as he pictures his return, and you understand the whole idea of the wedding ceremony and how it took place in those days, then you can understand why Jesus would picture his coming back for his church as the bridegroom coming for his bride. Jesus gave us the promise that he's coming. And it's interesting what he said. He said, don't let your heart be troubled. You believe in God, believe also in me. Then he gave us the promise that where he was going, there we would be also. Now, isn't this just like God? Listen to what he did. Jesus, right before his crucifixion, assured them that he was coming back. And then, if you'll turn to Acts chapter 1 for a moment, and on the day he ascended, right in the presence of his apostles, right before them, the scripture says that God provided those apostles a blessed assurance. He says in verse 10, and while they looked steadfastly toward heaven, as he went up, behold, two men, that is two angels, stood by them in white apparel, and listen to what they said. Ye men of Galilee, why do you stand here gazing up into heaven? This same Jesus which is taken up from you into heaven shall so come in like manner as you have seen him go into heaven, which was God's beautiful way of affirming, reaffirming, and confirming what the Lord Jesus Christ has said to them. Not only was he leaving, but he is also coming back again. Have you ever thought about this question? Why is Jesus Christ coming back for his church? I mean, why doesn't he just clean up this whole mess to begin with? Why should he come back and take us to heaven? You say, well, he's made a promise. He certainly has indeed made a promise. But I want you to look at three reasons why he's coming back. The first one is found in Ephesians chapter 1. And if you recall in Ephesians chapter 1, he refers to the fact that the Holy Spirit has sealed every single believer, every single child of God. One of the reasons he's coming back is to complete the process of redemption that he has begun. So he says in verse 13, in whom you also trusted after that you heard the word of truth, the gospel of your salvation, in whom also after that you believed, you were sealed with the Holy Spirit of promise. That makes us a child of God. Now watch this. Which is or who is the earnest or guarantee of our inheritance until the redemption of the purchased possession? Who is the purchased possession? We are the purchased possession. He says, until the redemption of the purchased possession. He says on another occasion, our redemption draweth nigh. How is it that you and I can be saved now, having been redeemed as a past act? How is it that we can have been redeemed already? And then him talking about the fact, until the purchase of possession, our redemption. Here's what he means. That God the Father, through the Lord Jesus Christ, the moment we accepted him as our Savior, saved us, our spirit and our soul. And we are heaven bound, he says, our citizenship is now in heaven, from whence we look for the coming of the Lord Jesus Christ. So while we are saved and redeemed here and now, he says the completion of that redemption is future. And that is when the Lord Jesus Christ comes, what is he going to do? He's not only going to change these physical bodies here, or if you passed on before, resurrect that old dead body. He says that body is going to be changed like unto his body, fashioned like unto his, so that our redemption ultimately is not only soul and spirit, but likewise body.
14: The total you, that is the total you, is going to be redeemed. Your new glorified body, he says, fashioned like unto the body of Jesus Christ. He says in 1 John, when we see him, we'll be like him. That doesn't mean we're going to look like him, but our bodies are going to have the same substance, that we will not be hindered by time, space, or matter. He says we will be like him. He says, for we will see him as he is, and we will be like him. He says we are presently being conformed to his likeness. Every single believer, the Holy Spirit working in your life, is conforming you to the likeness of Christ. He's not conforming your body, he's conforming your spirit. So that you and I are growing within. But the ultimate redemption of God not only involves the spirit of a man and the soul of a man, but likewise the body. He says that which he has begun in us, he will complete or finalize or bring to its fulfillment. So one of the reasons he's going to take us out of this life is that is the completion of his whole redemption plan. He is saving and redeeming the total you, not just part of you. And then the most beautiful reason he's coming is back in John chapter 14. Look at that. And he said to his apostles here, if I go to prepare a place for you, I will come again and receive you unto myself, that, what? Where I am, there you may be also. The primary reason Jesus Christ is coming back for us is that you and I may live with him eternally in a place that has been prepared for you and me. Now think about this. What is it that Jesus Christ tried to share with his apostles over and over and over again? He said, when you receive me, he says, I come to abide in you. And he says, as I and the Father are one, he says, my will is that you and I live in oneness. What is it that Jesus was saying continuously? But that he wanted us to live in oneness with him. That's why he says he came to live within us. We're in Christ and Christ is within us. He prayed that we might live in that perfect oneness of harmony and humility before him, submission to him. And as we submit to him, what happens? He moves into our life. We move into his life and the two become one and we become one with Jesus Christ. You know why he's coming after us? Because when he comes to receive us unto himself, the oneness, the unity, the absolute and totally unhindered harmony between two beings will be consummated when Jesus Christ takes us out of this life. We leave this old physical body. We leave this old sin principle down here. And then in all the perfection of what Jesus Christ is, then we will be in perfect harmony with him. That's why he's coming. And there's an old gospel hymn. We ought to sing it every once in a while. This world is not my home. I'm just a passing through. My treasure's all laid up somewhere beyond the blue. You see, the truth is we're just on a journey down here. If you're saving it up, dear brother, like you're going to stay here forever, you're going to be sadly mistaken. Because look, when you get the first glimpse of heaven, you're going to realize this was all hay, wood, and stubble down here. And he is preparing for us a place. Listen. He says, if I go to prepare a place for you, I'm coming again to receive you unto myself, that where I am, there you may be also. So you see, you and I as believers must always live with our hands open and our feet loose, ready to be taken at any moment, ready to move at the beckoning call of God, because nowhere in this Bible does it say this world is our home. He says, first of all, our citizenship is in heaven from whence we look for the coming of Jesus Christ. Now, if my citizenship is up there, that means that's my home. This is just, listen, he says we have a temporary body. So don't worry if you have to give it up. You're going to get a better one. He says you live in a temporary place, a home. And I want to tell you something else. The cemetery plot that somebody's already purchased for you, that's only temporary. Your body is only going to be there for a short period of time because he says one of these days when he comes, even that is going to be emptied. Now, what you and I have to ask is, how's all that going to take place? What does he have in mind when he says he's coming? So if you look in 1 Thessalonians for a moment, 1 Thessalonians chapter 4 and 1 Corinthians 15 are two great chapters to talk about the coming of the Lord Jesus Christ. And let me show you how he's pictured this here. He says that he is coming for his bride. Who is the bride? He says the church is his bride. Well, you say, when was the contract made? When you and I received the Lord Jesus Christ as our personal Savior, so that when you and I were saved by the grace of God, we at that time were, that is, the contract was set in our marriage to Jesus Christ. We are part of the bride. Then he says the next thing that's is going to happen on his calendar is that he's coming for his bride. He's coming for you and me. And then he says when he takes us home, there's going to be the great marriage feast of the Lamb as described in the book of Revelation. So when he talks about his coming, it's all a beautiful, glorious, positive thing. There's not the fear that oftentimes we implant in the minds of people about the coming of Jesus. The fear is to be there when Jesus comes back in judgment upon those who have despised and rejected him. But you see, for him to take the picture of a beautiful marriage scene, here comes the bridegroom coming for the bride. She has anticipated his coming. She has prepared for his coming. She's looked forward to it. She's lived for it. She just can't wait for him to get there. That's not a time to be sad. That's a time to be happy and rejoicing. So he sets his coming again for his body in that kind of a context. Now, what does he say is going to happen? Back in 1 Thessalonians, here's what he says is going to happen. He says there's going to be a shout, the voice of a shout, the sound of a trumpet, and the Lord Jesus Christ is going to appear in heaven. And you remember what the angels told the apostles? They said, just as you have seen him ascend, so you will see him descending. You and I are going to see the Lord Jesus Christ descending. He's coming for his body. When the Bible says in Revelation chapter 1, verse 7, that every eye shall see him, that's when he comes in judgment upon the earth. But when he comes for his body, the Bible says he's coming like a thief in the night. He's coming for his bride. And you see, that's the way oftentimes the bridegroom would come. Or sometimes at nighttime with his friends, there would be a shout, the bridegroom is coming, the bridegroom is coming. And then the bride knew that he was on his way. But she lived prepared for the coming of the bridegroom. God wants you and me living in continuous preparation for the coming of the Lord Jesus Christ. So the Bible says he's coming with a shout, the voice of the archangel, the trumpet of God is going to sound. And he says the first thing that's going to happen is going to happen in the graveyard. And that is that your beloved family and friends who have passed on before you, he says, when that sound of the trumpet and the shout, what do you suppose that shout is? Is it that Christ is coming or is it just the shout, arise? And that is that every single body of every single believer that has ever lived is going to come out of the earth, out of the seas. That which was destroyed in wars, burned in fires, he says, is coming together. He says those bodies are going to be resurrected, fashioned like unto the body of Jesus Christ, caught up in the air, united with soul and spirit in the air, their glorified, resurrected body. Then he says, we which are alive and living and are here when that happens. He said, following the transformation and that resurrection, he says, likewise, we're going to be caught up together with them in the clouds to meet the Lord in the air, and so shall we ever be with the Lord. It's not going to be a time to be afraid. This is the body of Christ. This is the bride. You know what's happening? The bride is going to meet the bridegroom. The bridegroom is coming after the bride, and it's all going to be one glorious occasion. That promise belongs to every single person who has accepted Jesus Christ as their personal Savior. You say, well, I don't believe any of that. Well, let me ask you this. Then what's your plan? If you don't believe that, what's your plan? You say, well, I'm just going to die and that's going to be the end of me. And I want to tell you, my friend, you can't prove that. The witness of the most wicked heart says, deep down inside, when they take all the layers of pride off, even when they go to the grave somehow, I'm going to still exist. You sure are. Because when you die from this life, you're either going to the presence of God or you're going to hell. And you see, we're just sharing what Jesus, who is the Son of God, who came from heaven, he knows what it's about, who is seated at the Father's right hand today, interceding for us and overseeing the preparation for our new home in heaven. And I want to ask you, my friend, if you're not saved by the grace of God, and this isn't your plan, and you've not fit your life into this plan, then what's your plan? And you see, the real truth is you don't have one. Even though you die, yet shall you live, either in hell or in heaven, but live you must, because you were created and everlasting being. That is, from the time you were born, you will exist forever and ever somewhere. And we're just saying this is God's plan. And I want to encourage you that if you've never come to grips with God's plan to do that, you see, he tells us very simply three things we must do. Only three things. The 24th chapter of Matthew and 1 Corinthians 15, you don't have to look, listen. He says, first of all, we're to watch. That is to be diligent. He could come today. He could come 1,000 years from now. He says the times and the seasons are not of your concern. He says, but you're to be watching. That's the first thing, watching, discerning the times. He says, and you see, you and I are living in this beautiful time. When the tree puts out its first bud, you know that spring is nigh. Likewise, he says, we are to be not only watching. He says, but we're to be ready. How do you get ready? You receive the Lord Jesus Christ as your personal Savior. You yield your body, soul, and spirit to Him, giving Him undivided possession, control, and use of your life. And then yielding your life to Him, you do the third thing, and that is, He says, be ye therefore steadfast, unmovable, always abounding in the work of the Lord, for as much as you know that your labors are not in vain in the Lord. We're to be doing three things as the Lord Jesus Christ makes preparation for coming to receive us. We're to be watching and discerning the times. We're to be ready in our heart, keeping our heart clean before Him. And we are to be diligently investing our lives in the lives of other people, whereby multitudes of people are being made ready for the coming of Jesus Christ, which He says is an actual, divine, irrevocable fact that Almighty God has spoken through His Son Jesus, reaffirmed through those angels, and is setting the stage in the very view of this generation that exists today. You and I are living in a time when Jesus Christ could come for His church. And what we have to ask is, in preparation for that, what are we doing? And I want to ask you one simple question, my friend. Are you ready? If you have never received Jesus Christ, who will be the one who comes? Listen, how can you reject Jesus Christ here and expect Him to receive you when He comes? You remember what He said? You say, well, I believe in God, I don't believe in Jesus. Jesus says, you've never seen the Father till you've seen Me. You've not understood the Father till you've understood Me. You cannot go to the Father till you first come through Me. What will you do at the appearance of the Lord Jesus Christ if you've rejected Him? You see, if you want to get ready, the first step is to receive Jesus Christ as your personal Savior. That's the first step. The second step, to be baptized, identified with the body, the bride of Christ. And then, beginning to grow in the Lord, invest your life, your time, your money, and all that you have. Listen, not in this life, but in the life to come, because all that we do in the name of Jesus Christ with a proper motive for His glory and His praise and His honor is like sending up riches before God into heaven. And you see, if you and I have the proper concept of what it's all about, we're just down here on a journey. This is a temporary situation, but my friend, that is eternal. Now you answer for me. Is it a wise man who makes his preparation for that which is eternal and lasting? Or is it a wise man who soaks his life into that which is temporal and limited and shall one day be consumed in one mighty blast of the wrath of God? A wise man makes preparation for where he's going to spend eternity. And that's my plea to you today, right now.
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15: 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Want to understand what the Bible says? 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
14: You may read a lot of things in this book that don't make sense to you, but that doesn't mean that they're senseless. You may read a lot of things in this book that you can't understand. A lot of prophecies that you can't put together. You can't put all the pieces together. The time sequence won't work out to suit you, and you can't figure it all out. It is a foolish man who closes the book and lays it aside because he cannot understand it. The best way to understand the Word of God is to get in it, having first of all gotten into Jesus Christ and Christ in you, the Holy Spirit indwelling you who is our teacher, and asking Him to teach you the truth, and things that once looked foolish will become tremendously inspiring, motivating passages of Scripture to your heart. And I'm saying to you, there is no way to fathom the whole truth. But one thing I've discovered, all the truth that I need is right here. It'll tell me how to get saved. It'll tell me how to walk in the Spirit. It'll tell me how to be victorious in this life and tell me how God's going to take me home and tell me a little of what's going to happen when I get there. And as far as I'm concerned, brother, that's all I need to know.
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25: From the Manalama Media News Center, I'm Chaz Ontai. Hawaii is receiving over $18 million to strengthen its electric grid following Hurricane Lala. The federal funding will support $25 million in projects on Oahu, Hawaii Island, and Maui through 2029. Five critical customer hubs will power essential facilities during prolonged outages in West Maui and Windward Oahu. Other projects include grid monitoring upgrades and a West Maui hazard assessment. And tropical storms Carina and Lowell are gaining strength in the eastern Pacific. Carina has winds of 50 miles per hour and about 780 miles south-southwest of Baja California. Lowell has winds of 40 miles per hour and about 1,500 miles east-southeast of Hilo. Forecasters expect both storms to become hurricanes over the weekend. 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Mostly sunny with some showers today. Highs in the upper 80s.
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0: Welcome to Through the Bible. You'll want to fasten your seatbelt and hold on because we're going to be traveling through the ancient land of Egypt, and we'll be going pretty fast. Our teacher is Dr. J. Vernon McGee, and our lesson is in Exodus chapter 2. And since we'll be moving so quickly, you may want to hear this study again, as it lays the foundation for much of what's going to follow as God prepares Moses to lead his people out of Egypt. Remember, it's available anytime in our app or at ttb.org. I'm Steve Schwetz, and before we get started, Greg and I have a letter to read that I know you're going to love.
1: We do. Steve, you often talk about what a joy it'll be to meet people in heaven that we've had a chance to minister to.
0: Absolutely.
1: I can't wait to meet all of the prisoners from around the world.
0: Yeah.
1: And so we have a wonderful letter from a prisoner right here in the U.S.
0: Yeah. Why don't you go ahead and read it?
1: It starts this way. I want to share my testimony of how the Lord found me. Good start. Good theology.
0: Yes.
1: All right. He goes on. When I was lost and broken. Back in 1994, when I was 33 years old, I was sitting in jail. My spirit was crushed under the weight of it all. Everything felt unjust, and I was filled with anger and confusion. One day, a man who himself was facing a long prison sentence came up to me and handed me a Bible. I didn't think much of it at first, but I began to open it to the book of Matthew.

0: fornicator, I was an alcoholic, I was a liar. And in that jail cell, God showed me something deeper, that I wasn't just condemned in this world, but I was on the path to darkness without him. Then they placed me in solitary confinement. What felt like punishment became the place where I was truly found. In that silence, God opened my ears. He opened my heart. He showed me his mercy in a way I had never known before. When I was brought back into the general population, something had changed. Other inmates began to come up to me with questions. I didn't have an education. I didn't have all the answers. All I could say was, he opened my eyes, and I believe. During those years, we were allowed to have radios, and I listened every day to Dr. J. Vernon McGee. For 4 years, I listened and learned, growing in the Word. At first, I was still angry, but over time, God showed me something greater. Even in the middle of injustice, he was bringing me to the truth. When I was released, I began to witness right away, and I quickly saw how much the truth is hated. Even my own family turned away from me. Today, I have very little in this world, but now I understand why, lay not up for yourselves treasures upon earth. Those words are no longer just something I read, they're something I live, because now I know this, I do not fear death. Through the blood of Jesus Christ, the grave has no victory and death has no sting for those who have the love of Christ, and I thank God that he found me, even in a jail cell.
1: Wow, powerful, powerful stuff.
0: Absolutely. Greg, pray for us as we begin our study.
1: Lord, your word can penetrate all barriers, and we thank and praise you that it reached this man in the darkness of a prison, even in solitary confinement. We just marvel at your power, and we ask for you to keep moving powerfully through your word around the world today. In Jesus' name, amen.
0: Here's our study of Exodus 2 on Through the Bible with Dr. J. Vernon McGee.
2: Now, friends, we come today to the second chapter of the book of Exodus, and if you have your Bible, will you turn there with us? Because we want to begin right there, and we would appreciate very much having you turn to this passage. It'll make it more meaningful to you, and if you have the notes and outlines, to follow along with them. And now we find them here in the book of Exodus as we begin it. It just continues the story, but there's been a hiatus of about 3.5 centuries. There's been this period of 3.5 centuries, and the people of Israel are now slaves in the land of Egypt, and that was according to the way God had predicted it to this man, Abraham. This is the way that God had told him. We have brought before us now Moses, the deliverer. In fact, the first 11 chapters here, we have the deliverer. The first chapter was slavery of Israel in Egypt. Now we have in this chapter 2, the birth of Moses, and the first 40 years in Pharaoh's palace. And then when we get to chapter 3, we'll see the call of Moses and his second 40 years in Midian and the incident there at the burning bush. And then we have the return of Moses to Egypt in chapter 4, and the announcement of the deliverance of Israel, and then the rest of the book deals with that period. We have the deliverance then in chapters 12 through 14 by blood and power, and then we have them marching to Mount Sinai in chapters 15 to 18, and we have the giving of the law in chapters 19 through 24, and then the blueprint and construction of the tabernacle in chapters 25 to 40. I'm just giving you the outline of this very marvelous book of Exodus, where nothing has begun, nothing ended. It's just a continuation of the story that was begun in Genesis, and we'll follow it when we get into Leviticus and the book of Numbers. But this is the great book on redemption, the deliverance of the children of Israel, and we're going to see that. Now, I feel like that along with this story, what we need is to have the other accounts concerning Moses, and we'll be filtering them in here from time to time. And we have the story of Moses over in the 11th chapter of Hebrews. And frankly, this is, shall I say, just a capsule account of the book of Exodus, beginning with Moses here, and that's in Hebrews 11, verse 23. Let me read this, and we'll have a background for what we're going to look at. by faith, Moses, when he was born.

0: born was hid 3 months of his parents, because they saw that he was a proper child, and they were not afraid of the king's commandment. By faith Moses, when he was come to years, refused to be called the son of Pharaoh's daughter, choosing rather to suffer affliction with the people of God than to enjoy the pleasures of sin for a season, esteeming the reproach of Christ greater riches than the treasures in Egypt, for he had respect unto the recompense of the reward. By faith he forsook Egypt, not fearing the wrath of the king, for he endured as seeing him who is invisible. Through faith he kept the Passover and the sprinkling of blood, lest he that destroyed the firstborn should touch them. By faith they passed through the Red Sea, as by dry land, which the Egyptians, assaying to do, were drowned. Now that is the record of Exodus, actually, that's put in Hebrews 11 in a rather capsule account. Now we widen it out here in this book, and let me begin reading now with Exodus chapter 2, verse 1. And there went a man of the house of Levi, and took to wife a daughter of Levi. That is, to me, a very wonderful way that Moses gives his own record. He gives a very modest account. And that's one reason I am turning to these other sections where we have a mention of Moses, because he certainly is very humble in the way that he presents it. In other words, I'm sure most of us would want to tell about our father and mother in a great deal of detail. He doesn't even mention them by name. These were just ordinary folk. They were in slavery. They were members of the tribe of Levi, and it's just the same old story. We're going to find it again and again in the Word of God, and that is the old story of a man sees a woman and falls in love with her and tells her so, and she loves him, and they get married and they have a child. That's getting right down to the nitty-gritty, folk, and that's what human life is all about, to tell the truth, and that's the story that is here. Later on, we're given their name, and I have asked this question of classes, and I've also heard it asked on radio years ago when they had these Bible quizzes, who is Hamram and Jochebed? And boy, they scratch their heads, and folks say, well, never heard of them. Well, that's the name of the man and the woman here of the tribe of Levi, the father and mother of Moses. We'll pick up that name when we get to the sixth chapter. Now will you notice, and the woman conceived and bare a son. When she saw that he was a goodly child, she hid him 3 months. Now that's all it said about him. He was a good, healthy child. That's all Moses is saying here. And I'm sure that many of us would like to tell about what a precocious child we were when we were little. And most of us feel that way about it. But Moses, notice how reticent he is in giving his own record. Verse 3, and when she could not longer hide him, she took for him an ark of bulrushes, daubed it with slime and with pitch, put the child therein, and she laid it in the flags by the river's bank. There are several things that we need to comment about here. I think the first thing that's quite evident is that he was not only a good, healthy child, he had a good set of lungs. And they could hide him at first, but there came the day when little Moses could really scream at the top of his voice. And what a contrast that is to him later on when he pleads to the Lord that he can't speak, you know, for the Lord. And I'm afraid a great many of us were good at crying as a baby, but we don't do so well today for the Lord. Well, she has to do something about it now. May I say that there are a lot of pious folk today that would have done it different than Jochebed did it. I think that some of these folk today would have said, well, we're just going to trust the Lord. May I say that's wonderful to say that, but really do you trust the Lord when you actually are playing the fool? She'd have been foolish to have kept this child in the house there when a guard passing by, one of the slave drivers, why, he'd have heard the child. It'd have been absurd. Well, somebody I know would come forth and say, well, you know, that the child wouldn't cry when the slave driver went by. How do you know? May I say to you, faith is not a leap in the dark, as I heard a liberal say years ago. If it's a leap in the dark, don't make the leap, friends. God asks you to believe that which is good and solid, and he's never asked you to do anything foolish. When you believe God, you believe God, friends, and not some silly type of circumstance. God expects us to use our good old consecrated gumption. And we need a lot of good religious gumption today. And she does a sensible thing. She makes a little ark, and she puts Moses in it. This woman now is acting in a sensible way, and that's an evidence she's trusting God. Now, not only that, and his sister stood afar off to wit what would be done to him. So she puts the little sister down there. Now, again, she could have put him down there and said, oh, I trust the Lord. I'll just let him go on. Remember that a mother that I talked to about her son years ago. Well, may I say that the boy's been in prison since then. And I told her what I thought that she ought to do. And she said, well, she didn't feel like that was trusting the Lord. Well, what she did is very foolish. It wasn't really trusting the Lord. Let's be very careful. This pious nonsense today is not trusting the Lord at all. Now, she could put him down there in the bulrushes and said, oh, I just leave him there in the hands of the Lord. But she just happened to put Miriam, his sister, his elder sister, to watch over him down there. And the daughter of Pharaoh came down to wash herself at the river. This is marvelous to me. Here's where the hand of the Lord now is revealed. The Lord's going to intervene, but you got to be sensible first. And she's been sensible. And her maidens walked along by the river's side, and when she saw the ark among the flags, she sent her maid to fetch it. Now, she came down to the Nile River to wash. I have several comments to make there. I went to the place that they say was the place where Moses was put in the bulrushes. Well, my comment is that that would be no place for Pharaoh's daughter to take a bath. She'd be dirtier coming out than she would be going in. That's the first comment. The second is, it sure is a public place, and I don't think Pharaoh's daughter went to a place like that in that day. They were very uncivilized back there. They didn't believe in nudism as we do today. We are, you know, free and believe in freedom today and expressing ourselves and communicating and opening up our minds and all that nonsense. Back there, they were very uncivilized, as you can see. So I'm sure that it was a much more secluded spot than was shown me. But anyway, the important thing here is that God's overruling now. You see, God can intervene, and it's very well that Miriam, the sister of Moses, was there. And when she had opened it, she saw the child, and behold, the babe wept. And at that moment, it was the right time for the child to cry. In fact, at that very moment, the Lord pinched little Moses, and he let out a yelp. And God brought together two things, I tell you, friends, that he's put together in this world. One is a baby's cry in a woman's heart, and Pharaoh's daughter there just couldn't pass it by. And she had compassion on him and said, this is one of the Hebrews' children. Then said his sister, and she's right there to make the suggestion to Pharaoh's daughter, shall I go and call to thee a nurse of the Hebrew women, that she may nurse the child for thee? That was a very helpful suggestion of Miriam. And by the way, Miriam is not going to let her young brother Moses forget that later on, by the way. You see, this is a very human story we are reading. Let's get rid, when we read the Bible, friends, of all this pious nonsense and get down to the nitty-gritty and find out what God's really trying to tell us today, because I think he's speaking to us on every page of this book. Now, will you notice? And Pharaoh's daughter said to her, go. It was a good suggestion. And the maid went and called the child's mother. My friend, this is a real turn of events, and it shows how God really moves when we act sensibly and move by faith sensibly. Now, the very mother of the child is called to nurse her own baby and is going to be paid for it. You can't beat that, friends. And you can't beat God when he is really moving in our hearts and lives. Now, notice this. And Pharaoh's daughter said unto her, take this child away and nurse it for me, and I will give thee thy wages. And the woman took the child and nursed it, and the child grew. And she brought him unto Pharaoh's daughter, and he became her son. Now, don't let that go by, because that is very meaningful and includes a great deal. And she called his name Moses, for she said, because I drew him out of the water. And the word means to draw out. She had drawn him out of the water, and that was the meaning of his name. Now, this is very important for us to see, and I must take just a moment here to dwell on this. And he spent 40 years yonder in the court of Pharaoh, and he was the adopted son of Pharaoh's daughter. And at that time, by the way, there was a queen that was childless, and Moses would have been the next Pharaoh, by the way. And notice this, verse 11, it came to pass in those days when Moses was grown that he went out unto his brethren, looked on their burdens, and he spied an Egyptian smiting a Hebrew, one of his brethren. Now, we're going to look at that in just a moment, but what I'm trying to do is cover these first 40 years of the life of Moses. Now, he spent them in the court of Pharaoh, and he was being raised there. Several things I'd like to say about that period that must have been true. He was trained in Egypt, so much so that he looked like an Egyptian, talked like an Egyptian, acted like an Egyptian. And he was recognized as that when he went to Midian, as we shall see. Now, obviously, he was educated in the Temple of the Sun, the great university of that day. And this Temple of the Sun was a great university, although it didn't prepare him to serve God. There are a great deal that can be said about that Temple of the Sun. We underrate the Egyptians and what they knew and what they did. First of all, let me say that this university and the Egyptians knew a great deal more than we give them credit for. For instance, they knew the exact distance to the sun. Their astronomy is phenomenal, what they knew about the universe that we live in. They did not take the position, as scientists did later on, that the earth was flat. They didn't work on that theory at all. It's quite interesting. These Egyptians had a real knowledge, and they also knew a great deal about chemistry. That's evident from their fact, the way that they embalmed the dead. We have no process like that today at all. And also their coloring. Now, I looked at some of the colors when I was in the museum in Cairo. I spent a little time in there, and if I ever go back to Cairo there, the only reason I'd ever want to go back would be to go to that museum. They have a wealth of material. The thing that impressed me was the workmanship, was the coloring. Why, those colors are brighter today than any colors that we have. So much so that, very candidly, I'm confident many of these paint companies, Sherwin-Williams Paint Company, would give anything in the world. They knew the formula that they used back in those days for colors. They're bright and beautiful and startling and clear. And that's after about 4,000 years. And I have to paint my house about every 4 years. I wish I could get some of the paint that they used back in those days. These people knew a great deal. They had a library that was tremendous. And so this man Moses, we are told, was learned in all the wisdom of the Egyptians. That's the thing that you remember Stephen said. I'd like to turn to that, by the way, over in the 7th chapter of Acts at verse 22. Listen to this. And Moses was learned in all the wisdom of the Egyptians, and was mighty in words and in deeds. Don't underestimate Moses, friends. He was outstanding, and he was mighty in words and deeds. And when he was full 40 years old, it came into his heart to visit his brethren, the children of Israel. For he supposed his brethren would have understood how that God by his hand would deliver them, but they understood not. In other words, all the training in Egypt did not prepare him to deliver the children of Israel. And so he went out, and when he saw one of his brethren being persecuted or being beaten by one of the slave drivers, why, he killed him. And he looked this way and that way. Trouble of it is, he didn't look up. That's where he should have looked to God, and the Lord would have forbidden him to do a thing like this, because Moses is 40 years ahead of God in delivering the children of Israel. And therefore, God now is going to put him out on the backside of the desert. And when he went out the second day, behold, two men of the Hebrews strove together, and he said to him that did the wrong, "Wherefore smitest thou thy fellow?" And he said, "Who made thee a prince and a judge over us? Intendest thou to kill me as thou killest the Egyptian?" And Moses feared and said, "Surely this thing is known." And when Pharaoh heard this thing, he sought to slay Moses. In other words, Moses was a murderer. But Moses fled from the face of Pharaoh and dwelt in the land of Midian, and he sat down by a well. Now, he spent 40 years in Egypt, and that training did not prepare him for what was to come. Now, the priest of Midian had 7 daughters, and they came and drew water and filled the troughs to water their father's flock. The shepherds came and drove them away, but Moses stood up and helped them and watered their flock. And when they came to Reuel, their father, he said, "How is it that ye are come so soon today?" And they said, "An Egyptian." You see, Moses passed as an Egyptian. He certainly had the background for it. "An Egyptian delivered us out of the hand of the shepherds, and also drew water enough for us and watered the flock." He said unto his daughters, "And where is he? Why is it that ye have left the man? Call him that he may eat bread with us." And Moses was content to dwell with the man, and he gave Moses Zipporah, his daughter. Now, she is given to Moses, and he takes a bride. And it's interesting, many of the men of the Old Testament are figures of Christ, not in all detail. They couldn't be, certainly not in the fact Moses was a murderer. Christ was not. He was a savior. And Jonah is a figure of Christ in resurrection, but certainly not in running away from God. And so Moses here, in the time of his rejection, why, he gets a bride. And we are living in the day of the rejection of Christ, but he's calling out a bride out of this world today, and that's the church. And so we find him now down in the land of Midian, and 40 years goes by. And so next time, I want us to look at what to me is one of the greatest truths concerning our redemption. That is, God says he's ready to deliver Israel, and on what basis will God deliver them? Well, it's the same basis that he'll deliver and save you and me today. I trust that you will be with us for the broadcast next time. May God richly bless you, my beloved.
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13: This is Evidence and Answers radio broadcast with our host, Pat Zukeran. Pat is an author, teacher, and international speaker in the area of Christian apologetics, the defense of the Christian faith. Today we will be starting our third teaching in Evidence and Answers 2025 conference series entitled, Can We Believe in the Bible? Is the Exodus fact or fiction? Most Old Testament scholars believe the Exodus is folklore because they allege that there is no archaeological evidence. Is there evidence for the Exodus? Discover how the right date and the right Pharaoh present a strong case for the historicity of the Exodus. Now let's get right into part one of the third message in this series with a three-part study entitled The Pharaoh of Exodus. Biblical archaeologist Dr. Stephen Collins shares how we discover who the Pharaoh of the Exodus was.
14: All right, we're going to talk about something that is another one of my sort of pet research projects, and that is, who's the Pharaoh of the Exodus? Now, I have a book back there on the table called Let My People Go. The subtitle is Using Historical Synchronisms to Identify the Pharaoh of the Exodus. You need that book. It will clarify everything you need to know about this subject. It's very detailed. It's not written as a popular book or narrative. It's pretty stiff, academic, documented stuff. If you have insomnia, take it to bed with you. Try to read a page a night. You'll be out pretty quick. But I'm hearing by more and more scholars, and by the way, books and papers now are being written on it. And so people are starting to get the idea. But here's why I did it. Even amongst evangelical scholars, archaeologists, there is a 200-year span of time in which they have suggested the Exodus. Can you imagine? And that goes from the mid-15th century, that's the typical 1446 BC date that some people put on it. That's called the early date for the Exodus. And then there's that late date, about 200 years later, in the middle of the 13th century BC. So all the way from the reign of Thutmose III in the 15th century BC, all the way down to the time of Ramesses the Great in the 13th century BC, and virtually everything in between, these pharaohs, these time frames have been suggested for the time of the Exodus. The most popular of all these views among scholars is the late date in the 13th century during the reign of, I always say during the reign of Yul Brynner. You see the movie? Yeah. But it always bothered me. And this is a pivotal event, folks. I mean, it's big, right? This is all the Old and New Testament looks back to the Exodus as sort of that big peg, historical peg that everything flows from. Remember when you were in the land of Egypt? And I brought you out of the land of Egypt. And even in the New Testament, it refers to these kinds of things, uses them as metaphors for our faith. I've delivered you, and the Passover, and all of that stuff comes out of the Exodus. So this is very important stuff. And it always bugged me that, well, then, I mean, I can understand it if it's like Catholics versus Protestants or something, you know, if there's some fundamental. No, amongst conservative evangelical scholars, there's this vast difference. Most of them are late date. A few are early date. And virtually nobody in the middle. In fact, I think I'm the first one to pop up in the middle. But it bothered me because I thought, wait a minute. There's a lot of information there. There's a lot going on there. I mean, 10 plagues, good grief, that's bad enough. That ought to be in the historical record. Where do we see that? Something ought to be there. Why can't we get scholars to agree on who's the Pharaoh of the Exodus? And then I discovered something. After I had read every single book ever written, every paper, everything on the Pharaoh of the Exodus, I discovered something. Not a single scholar who had ever written about the Pharaoh of the Exodus had ever asked the correct question. It bugs me when scholars don't do that, because if you're going to do research, if you're going to try to find things out, you better be a good question asker. You better ask the relevant, correct question, or you will not find the answer. And the relevant question I'm going to bring up in this presentation, and there is just one question about that, but it really bothered me that they didn't ask the question, and all they were doing was number crunching. Here's how they did it. By the way, there's a high, middle, and low Egyptian chronology. And at any point, the high and the low chronology are about 30 years apart, which is, you know, a few thousand years ago. What's 30 years, right? And so it's not a big deal, but there's some high chronology, middle chronology, low chronology. And so, for example, the end of Thutmose III's reign might be 1450, but the low one might be 1420, and there'd be one in the middle. So what's the difference? Now, so what you would do, here's how you would do it if you're a Bible guy. You would say, I pick my favorite Egyptian chronology. Pick the high, middle, or low. Pick one. Then I pick my favorite biblical chronology. Well, those who are the early date guys, like 1446, W.F. Albright, and the late date guys, they look at that 480 years in 1 Kings 6:1. Remember, it says that Solomon, in the fourth year of his reign, began to build the temple 480 years after the Israelites came out of Egypt. And so he said, well, that 480 years is 12 times 40, right? 12 times 40, 480. That's a numerical symbolism for 12 generations. So 40 is an honorific generation. How long is a real generation? About 25. Until you have your kids grow up, have kids. Okay, so about 25. So W.F. Albright said, wait a minute. This is a numerical formula. This is not literal. This is a numerical formula. And so He said 12 times 40 is 480, but if we look at the real generations, 12 real generations is more like 300 years. So he goes 300 years back into the reign of Ramses the Great, Yul Brynner, and there you have the Pharaoh of the Exodus. That's how he did that. But what kind of procedure is this? It's not good exegesis, and it's not good history making. It's just not good at all, because it's just picking and choosing what you like. Well, you're not even dealing with the reasons why there's a high, middle, and low Egyptian chronology. You're not even dealing why there's a high, middle, and low biblical chronology. And so look at the combinations there. Look at the combinations. What if you pick a high Egyptian chronology and a low biblical chronology, or high biblical chronology and a low Egyptian chronology? I mean, it's just all messed up. And so it can be way far apart. And if you just go, if you're just 30 years off from the next guy, that could be one or two pharaohs. Difference. So I said, going to start from scratch by asking the right question. And by the way, there's the book. All right. So you find the Pharaoh of the Exodus by asking the right question. Here it is. And this is, you've got to lock in on this. If all of those terrible events that were associated with the Exodus actually happened, as the Bible describes them, what would have happened to Egypt? I mean, if you took those things and sort of scaled them up for any kingdom in the history of the world, and if those things happened to the United States of America, all that stuff, what would happen? Wouldn't fare very well, would it? I mean, those are terrible things. 10 plagues. Well, let's look at them. Here they are. 10 plagues. To answer that question, you got to study the history of the 18th dynasty. And aren't you really excited that we're going to cover today the entire history of the 18th dynasty of Egypt? I mean, you are not going to sleep tonight. You're going to be so excited. You're going to keep thinking about it all night long. But this is it. We're going to show you that the great collapse of the 18th dynasty actually can be tied to the exodus of Egypt. And so here's the history of the 18th dynasty. Now, here's how we're going to do this. And I've shortened this up today. I have a whole bunch of this that I do, but I've consolidated it down. Here are the power rankings. Now, why power rankings? If you're going to rank a pharaoh, how powerful is a particular pharaoh? How do you do that? I mean, do we have like J.D. Power pharaoh rankings, something? No. You have to look at something else. The thing about the 18th dynasty is, and the reason I'm going to pick, you'll see why I pick it, not the 19th dynasty. The reason is because each pharaoh is trying to build an empire. Egypt never had an empire prior to the 18th dynasty. They just hung out in Egypt. They stayed there. But in the 18th dynasty, they pushed out and grabbed all the territory all the way up to the Euphrates River. Egypt expanded out of its borders to control everything that we know today as the area of Israel, Jordan, Lebanon, Syria. All that area controlled by Egypt in the 18th dynasty. So the power ranking is, how solid of a hold did any given pharaoh have on that territory? If they had sort of a minor hold, then I give them a low rank. If they had major ironclad control over that region, then I give them a real high ranking. And so this whole thing we're going to see right now juxtaposes each pharaoh in order through the 18th dynasty and where they rank in their empire building, or the control of what has now become the Egyptian empire. Now, here's the Near East, and we have the Hyksos. Anybody heard of the Hyksos? Who are these people? These are Asiatic Semitic people, Canaanites, from Canaan, who, for various reasons, wound up, a whole bunch of them migrated into Lower Egypt. By the way, isn't it confusing that Upper Egypt is in the south and Lower Egypt is in the north? That always bugs me, because they're not going by, you know, we think of north as up. No, it's going by the flow of the Nile, which flows from south in Africa, north into the Mediterranean. So Upper Egypt is upriver, and Lower Egypt is downriver. So they took over Lower Egypt. In fact, one day they woke up, one morning, I think, 3 a.m. It always happens at 3 a.m., right? And they said, wait a minute, there's like 10 of us for every one native Egyptian. Why are they in control and we're not? I mean, it had to go something like that. Well, guess what? Next day, the Hyksos decided to take over. They took control of Egypt, and they controlled it for the next 150 years. Do you think that sat well with the Egyptians? That they had their whole, half their kingdom ripped away from them, being ruled by foreign rulers. The word Hyksos means rulers of foreign lands. And the Thebans were just down there in Thebes, just fuming. For about 150 years, wanting to get rid of these people, and finally they did. So we're going to see that. But here's the Hyksos, and there's the Theban kingdom. Goes off the chart down there, but it's down to the south. And up there in the top, we have a kingdom you may have never heard of. What's really fun is I do this in Bible colleges and schools and seminaries and all these Bible scholars, and I show Mitanni, and they've never heard of it. Which immediately tells me they've never studied the ancient Near East, because Mitanni's a big deal, and they invented the chariot. Those people. Okay. Well, here's Mitanni kingdom in the north. Mostly, they control the area of northern Mesopotamia over to the Mediterranean coast. Okay? That's their area. And then we have another kingdom down there, Assyria. You've heard of them from the Bible. But at this time in history, this goes all the way back to the Middle Bronze Age, in fact. At this time in history, Assyria is a vassal state of Mitanni, of the Mitanni kingdom. And then there's another player in the region, Hatti, the Hittites. Pat mentioned those. The Hittites, the kingdom of Het. In the Bible, Hittites are called, in the Hebrew, they're just sons of or men of Het, Hat or Hatti, the Hittites. And so here they are. And look how they are kind of landlocked up there in the high plateaus of central Anatolia. And they don't like it, by the way. They want access to the Mediterranean, because where's all the money? Ah, the sea trade, the Mediterranean trade. They want access to those northern coastal cities, but they can't get it because who's controlling it? Mitanni. Mitanni has it locked down all the way to the Mediterranean coast. So you can see that the Hittites are up there growing, getting stronger, but living in a lot of frustration because they can't access the world trade. They can only do that. By the way, why didn't they just go south, straight south to the Mediterranean? Because there's a huge mountain, Taurus mountain range there, and it's full of wild-eyed, crazy barbarians, and were fearsome barbarians, and they couldn't do that. You can't go through the mountains to establish any kind of a trade route because of these fearsome tribes there. So they're just landlocked. They're just stuck with the Black Sea up there. And what do you got in the Black Sea? Not much. So they're frustrated. So this sets the tone. By the way, the Hyksos period is the time of Abraham, Isaac, Jacob, and Joseph. The Pharaoh that Joseph went to visit in Egypt is a Canaanite guy. He's an Amorite guy, just like him. It's like Abraham. When Joseph comes in and works for this, becomes second only to Pharaoh in Egypt, what Pharaoh is it? It's a Hyksos Pharaoh. It's the last reigning Hyksos Pharaoh, probably. So, and not only that, how do we know that Joseph belongs during the Hyksos period? Because the Hyksos brought the chariot to Egypt. And there's no chariots in Egypt prior to the Hyksos period. That's just a fact. So Joseph is introduced to the Egyptian population. How? By riding second chariot to the Pharaoh himself. So they rode through the land announcing the vizier of Egypt. Here's the new vizier, Joseph, second in command. All right. Well, here's the situation that was, we're starting out. This is around, as the situation existed around 1600 BC, or maybe even the early 1500s BC in the time of Joseph. Now, also want to show you the power rankings of the kingdoms. Later we're going to do the power rankings of the pharaohs, as I showed you, but I want to show you these kingdoms. Number one power, the Hyksos Egyptians. And they control everything up into Canaan. See? The kingdom goes right up into Canaan. Number two, Mitanni. Number three, the Hittites. And number four, Assyria. That's the power rankings in that order. Now we're going to have the first pharaoh. Who we got? Amenhotep I. How did we get him? Whoa. Ah, okay, Akhmose. Why is he important? Because he is the Pharaoh who kicked the Hyksos out of Egypt. He finally, by the way, the archaeology here is so much fun. The previous king, the last king of the 17th dynasty, had tried to kick the Hyksos out of Egypt, and his mummy has a big sickle sword gash in his skull. Okay? Didn't work. They got him. It didn't work. But Akhmose was the first Egyptian pharaoh, and he starts a new dynasty. He kicks the Hyksos out of Egypt. He reunites Upper and Lower Egypt and starts to build the great Egyptian kingdom again. And so in this time, we still have Mitanni as number two, and then we have something else, the next pharaoh. And we're going to go through these pretty quickly. Don't worry about what's on the screen. Don't try to read all of that. I'll just kind of tell you what's happening. This is an old army buddy. This is not son. This is not son of Akhmose. This is army buddy. So Akhmose is putting the kingdom together. And so Amenhotep is doing the same thing. He's trying to put stuff back together. He's got to get what the Hyksos had controlled back under the economy of Egypt. And all that's got to be worked out. So he's just building. He's just building, building. And so all good things come to an end. He dies. And then we get Thutmose the First. Now, this is another army buddy. He gets to take it. This is not the son of the previous pharaoh. This is just another army buddy, and he takes over as pharaoh. But things are stable by now. Things are stable. The kingdom's back together. The army's back together. The wealth is flowing. Everything's great. And I think one morning, it's always 3 a.m., he's lying on his bed, and Thutmose the First has a dream, or he has a thought, you know, everything's good. I think I want an empire. We got to go conquer some people. You know, we have the Super Bowl today and things like that. In the ancient world, it was warfare. And the Bible says, and we know this from antiquity, that the time of going to war in antiquity is when? The spring. Spring is the time of going to war. Why? You get all your planting in, you get all your agriculture, everything's set. Okay, now let's go beat up on people. And so off they go to their Super Bowl for that year. And so this is the way it goes. And so Thutmose the First says, I got to go beat up on some people. So where does he go? Well, he really only has one place to go. I mean, they get the Nubians in the south, and they're always kind of cooperative, but that's where all the Egyptian gold comes from, right? Nubians got so much gold down there, they don't know what to do with it, so the Egyptians are taking it. But the only way to go is north. I mean, you can go north and east into the Levant. You can go into Canaan. You can go into Syria. That's about it. So what does he do? He drives his armies all the way to the Euphrates River. And he sets up a big billboard, big stele, a big piece of rock up there that says, I am Thutmose the First, king of the world. This is my now the official northern border of my kingdom. And he claims it. But what did he just do? He just crossed into the territory of the Mitanni kingdom, and there's a flashpoint. Now he has to fight the Mitannis, and there's a few skirmishes that go on, but basically Mitanni just kind of hides over the hill, and as the Egyptians go to town by town, and here's the basic line. Go to a town, would you like to consider yourself a part of the Egyptian empire or perhaps die? And of course, what are you going to say? Oh yeah, we heard about you guys. Yeah, okay, we're good. And so they would just go. So Thutmose the First thinks he's got it all nailed down. He thinks he's got him an empire. And so he leaves for home. Ah, you know, these people love me. And I'm going to go home. Well, guess what? As soon as he's over the horizon, they're all watching. Okay, he's gone. Here come the Mitannis back. And the Mitannis say, you did what? And they said, nah, we're kidding. We really love you. We're still in your court. You know, we're happy. So about by the time Thutmose the First gets his army back home, the whole northern thing is in his head. I mean, it's more of the kingdom, the empire is more an imagination than it is a reality. So that's the situation with Thutmose the First. Well, he dies, and now we're going to go father-son. For the rest of the dynasty, father-son. So here's the son, Thutmose the Second. And Thutmose the Second does the same thing. He's trying to send armies up, and he's trying to control the area, but same thing. You know, I mean, unless you stay up there with a big army and really reinforce it, they're just basically making a show and going back home, and the Mitannis are coming back and taking the... they just want the corridor to the sea. They want that Mediterranean trade. By the way, Egypt has contact with the Mediterranean, so they don't ever have a problem with that. So, but here's the problem. Thutmose II has a little wife. Her name is Hatshepsut. And little Hatshepsut is not interested in being the queen. She's not interested in being what's called the god's wife, right? Pharaoh's god, so you're the god's wife. She wants to be Pharaoh, not queen. She wants to be Pharaoh of Egypt. And so, interestingly enough, Thutmose II dies a little prematurely. She's probably slipping a little glass in his oatmeal from time to time, you know, to kind of facilitate the process. And he dies. Well, and she's got this all worked out because the crown prince, when her husband dies, is only 5 years old. So if the crown prince is only 5 years old, she has now the excuse that I will be his guardian and I will rule administratively Egypt in his stead. But she's not happy just kind of ruling. She has monuments built, has a big mortuary temple built for herself. She starts a big project. She shows herself on the monuments with the beard and the male clothing, right? I mean, she depicts herself as the king, as Pharaoh, not as a queen. Now, little Tut III is in the nursery having a good time, and he's totally unaware of all of this. Doesn't care. But eventually, by the time he reaches puberty, by the time he hits, say, age 14 or 15 for sure, he does what every crown prince gets to do. You become the commander of the Egyptian northern army of Amun-Ra, the army responsible for subduing the territories in the north. So, by around 15, he becomes known as the conqueror of Canaan and Syria. Right? And how long does Hatshepsut reign? 20 years. Now stop and think. There have been pharaohs who've come to the throne when they're 12 years old and began to rule immediately. So think of Thutmose III. He, at five, wasn't ready to rule, but Queen, it's not his mother, it's his aunt, Hatshepsut is on the throne in Egypt, ruling Egypt, and he's the commander of the northern army. He's bivouacked with his troops up there somewhere in Canaan in Syria, and at 3 a.m. in his tent, on his cot, he has this thought. I'm sure this is exactly the way it happened. I'm 25 years old. I'm the Pharaoh of Egypt. What am I doing up here?
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26: 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Hawaii is receiving over $18 million to strengthen its electric grid following Hurricane Lala. The federal funding will support $25 million in projects on Oahu, Hawaii Island, and Maui through 2029. Five critical customer hubs will power essential facilities during prolonged outages in West Maui and Windward Oahu. Other projects include grid monitoring upgrades and a West Maui hazard assessment. And tropical storms Carina and Lowell are gaining strength in the eastern Pacific. Carina has winds of 50 miles per hour and about 780 miles south-southwest of Baja California. Lowell has winds of 40 miles per hour and about 1,500 miles east-southeast of Hilo. Forecasters expect both storms to become hurricanes over the weekend. 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Mostly sunny with some showers today. Highs in the upper 80s.
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0: Good afternoon and welcome to the Narrow Path radio broadcast. My name is Steve Gregg and we're live for an hour each weekday afternoon as we are right now, so you can call in. You can ask questions about the Bible or the Christian faith and we'll talk about them on the air. You can bring up points of disagreement you might have with the host. We'll talk about those on the air too if you'd like. Just give me a call. Right now I'm looking at a few open lines, so you're welcome to call now and get through. The number is 844-484-5737. That number again is 844-484-5737. Tonight I'm speaking in the little town of Oakhurst, California. It's up near Yosemite and in the Sierra Pines Church. That's tonight at 6:30. I'm going to be talking, they asked me to talk about the narrative of the Bible. I'm going to do a survey, overview of the whole history of the Bible. That is the internal history of the Bible. Not the history of how we got the Bible, but the history that the Bible records. So be doing that all in one evening at 6:30 tonight in Oakhurst, California at the Sierra Pines Church. Now, Oakhurst is pretty remote, so I assume most of our listeners are not going to be anywhere near there. But any of you who are might want to be aware of that and come out for that. And then, of course, tomorrow night, I'm giving the Revelation 4 Views talk with a Q&A in another church, Ponderosa Basin Chapel, which is in Mariposa, California, not very far from tonight's meeting. I think maybe about a half hour from there. I'm not sure. Ponderosa Basin Chapel in Mariposa, California. I'll be talking there tomorrow night. And then in Coors Gold, which is also in the same general area, at the Coors Gold Reformed Fellowship on Sunday. I'll be speaking Sunday morning and Sunday afternoon. So those are all in kind of one area here, today through Sunday. I'll be speaking four times. So if you're in the area or want to come to those meetings and you didn't catch the information I just gave it, go to our website, thenarrowpath.com, and go to the announcements link, and you'll see where all these places are and when. All right, we're going to go to the phones now and talk first of all to Michael, our first caller today from Inglewood, California. Hi, Michael. Welcome to The Narrow Path. Thanks for calling.
1: Thank you. All right, Steve. I'm kind of opening or trying to start a church like at my house, and I have a few new members. And I was listening to Matthew 7:1-3, and it brought something to my attention on Romans 12:2 is what I was looking up there. And so there's a couple that are lesbians, and they were not in the church, and they got married when it became legal. And then they started to go to a church where there was a female lesbian pastor. But then they started reading the Bible for their own, so they kind of see things. Now, they're still married, but they said they stopped, you know, having the sexual affairs of homosexual affairs.
0: Sure.
1: But they still have the attraction, but they stopped.
0: Uh-huh.
1: Now, I guess my question is, because it seems they don't want a divorce because divorce is also a sin. So they're like, can we stay married but not do anything? Because even if we divorce, we don't want to marry a man anyway, so we're just not going to do anything. What do you think about that?
0: Well, good for them that they're remaining celibate and that they're taking their conversion seriously. I mean, that's a very good thing. It seems to show that their conversion is genuine. As you know, when you say divorce is wrong, well, divorce can only occur where there's a marriage, and where two people of the same sex have solemnized their relationship. That's not what God looks at as a marriage. Jesus defined what marriage is. Jesus said a marriage is when a man and a woman get together and God makes them one flesh in a marriage. Now, people living together, whether they're man and man or woman and woman or men and woman, if they're

0: you're not joined by God, because let's just say that, let's say it's a man and a woman, and the reason they're marriage is not blessed by God because he, you know, one of them is still married to somebody else. And Jesus said a second marriage in that case is adultery. Well, when you're committing adultery, of course, you don't need a divorce from that. You just need to repent of that. And of course, a marriage between people of the same sex would be of a similar sort. It's not a marriage in a biblical sense of the word. It's more a highly ultra-modern definition, expansion of the word marriage in popular culture. And I don't know, you know, certainly you don't need to get a divorce in God's sight from that, but I would suggest that if they don't get a divorce, let's just say a legal divorce, they would seem to be saying they still endorse the reality of the marriage. I would say they could even get it annulled, although the government doesn't annul marriages, but in the Catholic Church it could be annulled because they recognize that some people who have lived as if they're married, they really didn't have a legitimate marriage, so they just annul it. It's not a divorce. I would say if they're serious about this, they certainly can remain celibate. They're still living together, I presume?
1: Yeah.
0: I'm sorry. Yeah. Okay. Yeah, that could even be problematic, though the Bible doesn't say that two people attracted to each other can't live under the same roof. It's just somewhat unwise, you know, because, frankly, most people have times where their will is weak and where their sexual attraction is strong, where if they happen to live under the same roof, things happen that they had already decided perhaps that weren't going to happen, but they do anyway. I would think it'd be very wise for them to live separately. Though, you know, if they can't afford to do that and they live in the same house and they do remain celibate, they're not technically committing any sin. You can't condemn them for that. I would just tell them that would be very much to be advised against. Yeah, they don't have to get married to a man. They don't even have to be attracted to men. They don't even have to stop being attracted to women, since they probably don't have much control over that. Most people don't have control over who they're attracted to. But, of course, attraction only rises to the level of sin when you submit to the temptation. You know, temptation is not the same thing as sin. A man and a woman living in near proximity might have sexual desire toward each other, but if they resist the temptation and they don't have sex, they haven't sinned. You don't sin until you do sin. Now, it's a very awkward thing. We have some neighbors who are a same-sex marriage couple, and I've often thought, what would happen if they became Christians? And in this case, they've adopted a couple of children. It'd be very, very hard. Of course, it's very hard. You know, once you do something disobedient to God, sometimes into a hole that there's no easy way out. But the Bible doesn't say that following Jesus is going to be easy. It demands everything. You have to deny yourself and take up your cross. It sounds to me like these lesbians who are coming to your church have made that commitment, and they're just wondering what they should do. I do think that, I mean, it's not very expensive to get a divorce. They don't have to, you know, divide property or whatever, but I think they should not continue to live their lives officially in the sight of man married, because insofar as they do so, they're communicating without words that such a thing is a marriage, you know. So to renounce the marriage is not to renounce friendship with each other or love for each other, but they're just not going to have a sexual relationship. And if they're not going to do that, it'd probably be wise not to live in the same house together. Though, again, as I say, what's wise and what's moral are not necessarily the same thing. If a person doesn't have any choice but to live in the same house with somebody that they might find attractive, obviously they're gonna have to be very self-controlled. But some people can do that. People who find that they can't, though, would have to probably take separate lodgings. It's a hard thing. My heart definitely goes out to people who, before they knew God, had no idea about these things. I mean, they were attracted same-sex. The society affirms them. Made it legal for them to get married. I mean, if you're not committed to God and don't know any better, you know, you just go that way. And yet, the government and the state and the society has let them down. Because if society had not departed from the ways of God, these people would not have fallen into this trouble. I mean, they might be a lesbian couple doing lesbian things, but they wouldn't be seeing themselves as a marriage. It's like if a couple 20-year-old kids, a man and a woman, are living together in sin, but they're not married. Well, when they get saved, they can just not live together. I mean, but where there's a marriage, then there's legal entanglements and stuff like that. But when a marriage is itself not a marriage in God's sight, then I don't think it should be persisted in a situation where people might interpret it as a marriage, or where you may be encouraging people to think of it that you're married. Those are my thoughts. That's a hard counseling situation for a young church planter to be in, but hopefully you'll have the wisdom to navigate it. Thank you, brother, for your call. Fred from Alameda, California is next. Fred, welcome to The Narrow Path.
1: Hi. Is that the verse about, or the chapter where it talks about putting on the full armor of God, is that in Philippians?
0: No, Ephesians. Ephesians 6.
1: So I had a question. I know, like, it talks about the helmet, breastplate, and the shield of faith. My question is, when Paul says, and I'm not sure where this is, yeah, I think it's in, I'm pretty sure, well, I know it's in the New Testament, yeah, but the Apostle Paul said he wanted to visit someplace, and he said he couldn't, and he said the reason was, quote, dot, dot, dot, Satan prevented me, end quote.
0: That's, yeah, that's First Thessalonians chapter 3, I believe.
1: Okay, so my question is, going back to putting on the full armor of God, did Satan prevent Paul from doing something he wanted to because he let his guard down and he didn't put on the full armor of God, or is that irrelevant?
0: Yeah, it's a different subject. It's more or less irrelevant. The armor of God, Paul said, is to help you to stand against the wiles of the devil. And by that, he means the attacks of the devil. When the devil is attacking you, the armor of God is what he says is your protection. He says, put on the full armor of God so that you can withstand in the evil day. Withstanding means resist an attack, and having done all to stand. So the idea is that you'll still be standing after the battle's over. You're not a casualty. You're a winner. And the armor of God he mentions, of course, is the belt of truth, the breastplate of righteousness, the shoes of the preparation of the gospel of peace, the shield of faith, and the helmet of salvation. Now, you know, if you take out all those military metaphors, he's talking about truth. He's talking about righteousness. He's talking about faith. He's talking about salvation. Now, these are subjects that are major subjects of the New Testament. They're not always presented in a military kind of a metaphor, but they are simply the things that we have as Christians. We're saved. We have faith. We have truth. You know, we have righteousness. And what Paul is saying is not that you have to do something special that other Christians don't have to do so you can go into battle, but life is a battle. And in the Christian life, the enemy is trying to destroy your Christian life. He's going about like a roaring lion, seeking whom he may devour. He wants to get the advantage over us, he says in 2 Corinthians 2:11. But we know his devices, he says. So we're under attack from the enemy, and we will survive that attack if our armor is intact. Now, what that means is if I am righteous, if I hold on to the truth, if I have faith, if I have salvation. He says those are normal privileges of all Christians, but in terms of seeing life as a battle and an enemy attack against you, your salvation serves you like a helmet. Your righteousness serves like a breastplate, you know, and so forth. Your shield of faith, your faith, which is something you walk in it with every day, it's a shield against fiery darts of doubt and deception and so forth. So, you know, when he talks about the armor of God, he's simply pointing out that the advantages Christians have are of great value to them in the context of being under attack from the enemy. Now, when he said that he wanted to come to Thessalonica, but Satan prevented him or hindered him, what did he mean by that? Well, in my opinion, he's talking not about you know, he was under spiritual attack, but rather he wanted to come to Thessalonica, but people who were acting on Satan's part under his inspiration stopped him. So this was more of a physical blockage. And the reason is because when he was in Thessalonica, he was only there, as far as we know, for 3 weeks before he got run out of town. The Jews of the town stirred up the, you know, some of the Greeks of the town, and they there's a riot, and Paul got thrown out of town. But there were a few converts there, and Paul wanted to visit them, and he wrote these letters to them. But when he said he endeavored to come back, but apparently the coast was not clear. The, you know, the same people who had thrown out of town, he sees them as Satan's agents, and they hindered him from coming. The coast was not clear. He couldn't just come back yet. He'd like to sometime, but he saw that their interference was Satan. You know, they were acting on the part of Satan to hinder him. That's what I believe he's talking about there. It's a different kind of thing, because the armor of God doesn't guarantee that we won't have physical problems with people. The armor of God protects our soul and our mind, our spiritual life, keeps it intact so we don't lose it. But in the world, we have tribulations, we have persecutions, and our spiritual armor does not protect us from being persecuted. It protects us in persecution from giving up hope and denying Christ, but it doesn't prevent persecution. So when Paul talks about the armor of God, he's talking about your spiritual safety, your spiritual security, but he's not ruling out that the devil still has his loyalists who will come against you and may even succeed in obstructing you or, you know, even harming you. And I think when he talks about in Thessalonians, I think he's talking about people. Although he says the devil hindered me, I think he recognized those people were the devil's people, and the devil brought his troops out to stop him.
1: Okay, well, thanks. Yeah, that helps. That helps.
0: Okay, Fred, thanks for your call. Darren in Woodstock, Georgia, welcome to The Narrow Path. Thanks for calling.
2: Hi, Steve. I have a really quick question. I'm sure you've been asked it before, but I've never heard it answered by you anyway. In the Gospel of Matthew, there's two demoniacs of Gadara.
0: Mm-hmm.
2: And in, also in Jericho, there's two blind men in Jericho, whereas Mark and Luke mention one demoniac and one blind man. Mark's the only one who calls a blind man by name is Bartimaeus.
0: Yeah.
2: But how do you reconcile the difference there?
0: Well, there's another case very much like that, in that two of the Gospels tell us that when the women came to the tomb to find Jesus and thought it was empty, that there was an angel there who spoke to them and told them that he had risen. But the other two Gospels tell us there were two angels there who did. So these are all similar kinds of passages or kinds of differences between the Gospels. There's a demoniac, there's a blind man, there's an angel in Mark or Luke. In Matthew, there's two demoniacs, there's two blind men, two angels or whatever. And so this is, you know, people say, well, there's contradiction there. I'm not really sure why that'd be a contradiction. If I said to you that I went to Australia a few years ago and I did some teaching over there, and you said, okay, Steve said he went to Australia and did some teaching over there, and then you heard me talking to somebody else in a different situation, and I mentioned that my wife and I and another couple went to Australia and I was teaching over there. Now, in one case, I gave more information than the other. But if I just mention myself without the others, it's probably to make the point that it happened, that I did. I was teaching in Australia. How many people went with me is not perhaps on my mind to get into. On other occasions, I might want to emphasize the fact that some others went with me. But whichever way I say it, I didn't contradict myself. If my wife and I and two others went to Australia together, that doesn't mean that I didn't go. And if I said I went, that could be true, along with the other statement. So one statement gives more detail and the other does not. One thing that all the Gospels agree about is that there was a demoniac at Gadara. There was a blind man outside Jericho, and there was an angel at the tomb. Matthew simply tells us, yeah, actually there was, and there was another one too. You know, he might not have said anything worth recording. You know, it may be that all the conversation took place between Jesus or the women or whoever's talking, and one of the people. It is interesting that the one blind man, his name is given as Bartimaeus, and it may be that the only reason that he's mentioned, I think it's Mark that gives Bartimaeus' name, it may be the reason he only mentions him is that of the two blind men, Bartimaeus is the only one who's hung around Jesus and got converted, and later his name was known by the others who were with Jesus. He became a known person among them in their fellowship. And but maybe Mark didn't remember or know the name of the other guy because he didn't hang around with them. We don't know why one author gives more detail than another, but we do not have a problem unless what one author says about the subject contradicts what another author says. Now, the nature of a contradiction is that there are two statements about the same subject which cannot both be true. It's like if I said, the sun never came out from behind the clouds today. And then I also said on the same day, you know, it's sunny all day long. Wasn't a cloud in the sky. Well, that's a contradiction. Both those things cannot both be true. That's a contradiction. One of them has to be rejected. And so when you have a contradiction, it's problematic because it means that if somebody has said the opposite or a contradictory thing to someone else, one of them is not telling the truth. Now, if we find that in the Gospels, you know, and one gospel says something and the other contradicts it, well, then one of those can't be trusted. That's a problem for Christians because we do trust the Gospels. But we don't have that kind of a contradiction there. At least I don't believe we do. What we have is four independent authors sharing their recollections of the story of Jesus. They sometimes include different details. Sometimes some of them leave out whole stories that the others include. You know, some leave out whole sermons that Jesus preached that are included. Other, this is just the difference between different authors telling the story in their own way. We have a serious problem if two of them say are talking about the same thing, and one of them denies what the other one says. That's a contradiction, and we'd have to reject one of them. But if one says there was an angel who said this, and another writer said, "Yeah, there were two angels there actually," and they told the women this, well, the one who said there was an angel isn't denying that there's a second one. He's talking about the one that spoke. He said, an angel said this. Okay, well, probably two of them speak in unison. Probably one of them did the speaking and the other was standing by. It's probably the same with the blind men and with the demoniac. So in any case, that's what I would naturally think, unless I was a skeptic and was looking for problems that don't exist, you know? Like I said, if you hear me tell somebody about a trip I made and I don't mention anyone else going with me, the next time you hear me talking about it, you find out some other people were there too. You don't assume that I'm lying. You assume that you've just learned something more from one statement than from the others, more detail. So, I mean, that's how an honest person and a not hostile person would read the Gospels. They say, oh, you know, Mark and Luke tell us about this demonic. Matthew tells us there were two. Now I know there were two. I didn't need to know that, but I know it because now I have all the accounts. But only somebody, I'm not saying you're this person, but sometimes people are this person I'm going to describe. Sometimes people are just looking for ways to be unbelievers. They're just looking for ways to reject what the Bible says. And they would delight to find a genuine contradiction. In fact, I have a book on my shelf that purports to have scanned a bunch of atheist literature about the Bible, and he collects 900 contradictions in the Bible that he got from unbelieving literature, and the book answers all of them. Of course, some of them it's absurd to say they're contradictions, but that's just it. People who are unbelievers are often absurd. They certainly, in many cases, are not reading the Bible objectively. They're looking for problems. And, you know, anyone who just reads it with an open mind and intelligent, it wouldn't be a problem to them, you know. But, again, those kinds of things, you might say, why does God let those kind of differences exist? It might be for this very reason. When you come up with a difference in the Bible like that, you're going to go one way or the other. You're going to say, oh, okay, now I know all the facts of it. Or you can say, wait a minute here, somebody's lying. Now, if you go with the first way, it means you've got a relatively positive attitude, you know, toward the witnesses, you know. If you go the other way, wait, someone's lying, when you don't have to assume that, then you've got a negative attitude toward the witnesses. So really people's attitude toward the Bible itself is going to determine how they react to those kinds of things, because there's not any reason to react negatively, but a very large percentage of the population is determined to not believe the Bible. And so, of course, they read it looking for those kind of problems. There are lots of passages in the Bible that are pointed to of this type and of some other types that appear to be discrepancies, as the passages are talking about the same subject, but they don't give the same information. But only if both statements cannot be true are we really facing a contradiction here. And these examples would not be that kind of a case. All right?
2: All right.
0: Okay. God bless you, Darren. Good hearing from you. We have another Georgia caller here, but actually what we have is a break coming up. We'll take this David from Atlanta, Georgia, next. We have to take a break here, just a very brief one. We have another half hour coming up, so don't go away. By the way, we have a number of our lines have opened up, and if you'd like to be on the program in the second half hour, this is the time to seize those spots, and you can. If you call 844-484-5737. That's 844-484-5737 if you'd like to be on the program. 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I'll be back in 30 seconds. 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
3: 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However, this invitation is not meant to be a platform for your own ministry or sermons. 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And please be prepared to articulate your defense with the relevant supporting scripture.

0: 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My name is Steve Gregg, and we're live for another half hour taking your calls. If you have questions about the Bible or the Christian faith, or you disagree with the host about something and want a balanced comment, give us a call. We have a half hour, and we have a few lines still open. Now, this is not always true. One reason I mentioned lines are open when they are is because a lot of times there aren't any lines open, and there's no sense you're trying to call if all the lines are full. But there are a few lines open. You can call. You can get through right now. 844-484-5737. And we'll be glad to take your call. Our next caller is David in Atlanta, Georgia. David, welcome to the Narrow Path.
1: Hey, Steve. A couple days ago, you answered a different caller, and in that answer, you mentioned that Pentecost and AD 70 are kind of flip sides of the same coin. And I would like to suggest that the abomination of desolation works the same way. One coin, crucifixion heads, desolation tails. So Matthew says, when you see the coin, let the reader understand, flee. Luke clarifies, when you see tails, flee. So do you think that's a fair reading? And if not, what does let the reader understand mean?
0: Now, I'm trying to understand what your point is. I mean, what the position is you're stating. The abomination of desolation, you're saying that the abomination is one side of the coin and desolation is the other side?
1: That's right.
0: Okay. So what you're saying is that you believe the cross was the abomination. That is that killing Jesus was the abomination. And that the desolation of Jerusalem was the other side, the flip side. So is that what you're saying?
1: Yep, that's correct.
0: Okay. Well, feel free. Feel free to think it. We've talked about this before. Jesus was telling his disciples that when they see it, they should flee. And that's been my answer both times that you've brought this up before, that that they didn't flee when they saw the cross. So they didn't understand that to be the abomination of desolation. They did kind of flee. I mean, they fled from the Garden of Gethsemane and they were hiding out. And when Jesus rose from the dead, he kind of had to find them in their hiding place in Jerusalem there, but they didn't flee from Jerusalem. And that's what Jesus specifically said, when you see the abomination of desolation. And that would, and this would be the same whether you're correct or not. I mean, you're saying the abomination that brings desolation. Well, the desolation is 70 AD, but the abomination you say is in 30 AD at the cross. Yeah, well, they didn't understand it that way because they didn't flee from Jerusalem.
1: Well, but that's the point is Luke clarifies that they did understand it that way, and he removes the let the reader understand. So can't the let the reader understand part be that it requires, and specifically the grammar behind it is the apexegetical reading of the phrase, which is one of the valid Greek readings of that phrase, which in English would be more appropriately sort of, or more clearly for us English readers, the abomination, comma, namely its desolation. So that's the valid apexegetical is the term for that Greek reading, and I think Luke is basically clarifying that, but making it simpler.
0: So how is it that the apostles did not flee when they saw Jesus crucified?
1: Well, Luke is clarifying that what he meant was when you see the desolation that comes from the abomination. So when you see the army flee, the tail side of the coin.
0: Well, I'll certainly let you believe that. You've brought it up a few times here, and I'm not persuaded, but I don't see any... I don't see anything to go to the barroom brawl about it. That's not a problem to me. So you're welcome to that view. And the listeners are welcome to consider it.
1: All right. Thanks.
0: All right, David. Thanks for calling. Okay. Let's talk to Robert in Arkansas. Robert, welcome to the Narrow Path.
2: Hey, Steve. This is Robert. I love listening to your show. I listen to it all the time. I'll keep my question quick and I'll take my answer offline.
0: Okay.
2: I've always been struggling with it, with the various different gospel timelines in the beginning after Jesus' birth. So how do you fit together the timeline? Because one of the gospels says that Joseph was warned in a dream to flee into Egypt. And then one of the other gospels mentions that after Mary's days of purification were over, that they went into Jerusalem and then further on went into Nazareth. But thank you very much. Appreciate it. God bless.
0: Sure. Thank you for calling. People have wondered about it. In fact, I've heard skeptics indicate that this is some kind of a contradiction. I don't see it as a contradiction. Matthew tells us in chapter 1 that, well, we have to go earlier than that. Before Matthew even starts, Luke tells us that John the Baptist's birth was announced to his father Zechariah in the temple. That's Luke chapter 1. And before that chapter is over, Mary gets a visit from an angel, and she's told that she's going to have the baby, and it's going to be Jesus. Okay, so that's what, and then the birth of John the Baptist is also recorded in chapter 1 of Luke. So you've got in chapter 1 things that happened before Matthew's narration even begins. Zechariah is told there's going to be a baby. Mary is told there's going to be a baby. Then Zechariah's baby is born, John the Baptist. Then we come to Luke chapter 2, and we have the birth of Jesus. Now, what Matthew does in Matthew chapter 1 is he tells us about when Joseph learns of Mary's pregnancy. Now, he certainly didn't learn about it before she did, so this comes after Luke chapter 1. Luke chapter 1 tells of Mary being told she's going to have the baby, though the birth of Jesus is not recorded there. But apparently, after she learned of it, she told Joseph. Either she told him or got wind of it somewhere. And so he contemplated divorcing her, calling off the marriage. And the angel in Matthew chapter 1 tells him, don't be afraid to take her as wife. And so we do read at the end of Matthew 1 that he did take Mary, and they didn't have sex together until Jesus was born. Now, in Luke chapter 2, we do have the birth of Jesus mentioned, and Matthew doesn't, go into the detail about that. Luke tells us that when Jesus was born, the angels appeared to the shepherds, and the shepherds came and saw Jesus. This was the very night of his birth. This was not the same time that the wise men came, which Matthew later records. But, the shepherds came, and they went and told people, and then 8 days later, Luke tells us Jesus went to the temple as a baby to be circumcised. And then he tells us also that, another, 31 days later, according to the law of dedicating the firstborn, Mary and Joseph had to take Jesus to, the temple again to dedicate him and to offer two turtle doves or two pigeons, which the law required. And then it says, and then they went to live in Nazareth. Okay. Now, before they went to live in Nazareth, some things happened. And Matthew records those. Matthew records that Jesus was born in Bethlehem. The wise men came. This is probably about 2 years after his birth. And we'll say why. The wise men came asking in Jerusalem, where is he who's born king of the Jews? Herod was jealous and upset to hear about it because Herod was the king of the Jews, didn't like the idea of someone else being. He asked the wise men where the king of the Jews would be born. They said it's going to be Bethlehem, according to Micah 5:2. He tells the wise men, go find him, and when you find him, tell me where he is so I can come worship him too. But, of course, Herod really intended to kill the baby. Well, the wise men show up, and they find Jesus not in the manger. They find him in a house. They find his family has moved into a home. Jesus is not there described as a baby but as a young child. I'm going to suggest he was a toddler by this time. Which means, of course, that Matthew has skipped over a great deal. He mentions Jesus being born in the last verse of Matthew 1, but then chapter 2 opens a couple of years later, and Luke is the one who's filled in the details from in between. That is the things that happen immediately after the birth of Jesus. The reason I say that the wise men probably came 2 or more years after Jesus' birth is because it says Herod asked the wise men when they first saw the star appear in the east. Now, it doesn't tell us what their answer was, but we do find when the wise men go their way home and don't tell Herod what it is, and Herod wants to kill the baby, he orders his troops to go to Bethlehem and kill all the male children under 2 years old. And it says, according to the time told to him by the wise men. So he had asked them when the star appeared. Though we're not told what they said, they must have said 2 years ago or 1 year ago, and wanting to play it safe, Herod said, let's kill all the babies, 2 years and younger, according to the time the wise men said. So Jesus was a toddler by this time, very clearly. He was not in the manger when the wise men came. It was at least a year or two later, and maybe more, but he was a young child now. And then, because of Herod's threat, they went into Egypt, as we read also in Matthew. And then later, when Herod died, they came back from Egypt, and then they moved up to Nazareth. Now, all of that happened in the space between Luke's comment about Jesus being dedicated in the temple at 40 days old, and then the family moving to Nazareth. He doesn't say they moved there the next day. A lot of other stories happen too. Luke, like Matthew, is selecting the parts of the story that he thinks are going to be significant, the things that are important to include in the story. And, of course, none of the Gospels record everything Jesus did. John's Gospel says if we recorded everything Jesus did, the earth itself could not contain the volumes. And so we see that the Gospel writers are selective. Some things strike them as very important to record. Other things they're just going to have to not record. They have a limit on their ink and their parchment. And so they just write what they do. So Matthew is filling gaps between Luke's narrative, and Luke fills some gaps between Matthew's narrative. But what makes it confusing is that when Luke mentions them going up to Nazareth, he has not mentioned that previous to them going to Nazareth, they had gone to Egypt and come back. But you know, Matthew tells us that, and Luke just tells Luke just skips from Jesus being 40 days old to his, you know, his family going to Nazareth to raise him, and he grew up there. So, and then the next you hear from Jesus about Jesus in Luke is when he's 12 years old. Now, we know the very fact that the next thing we hear from Luke is that Jesus is 12 years old proves that Luke is willing to skip over a lot of time between stories. You know, he tells of the family going to Nazareth, and then the next thing you know, Jesus is 12 years old. Therefore, since he skips over, you know, probably 10 years there and doesn't mention it, it's not surprising that he skips over a few years between the, you know, dedication of Jesus at the temple as a baby and the time they moved to Nazareth. The gospel writers aren't trying to fill in all the gaps themselves. They just kind of, they give you the high points of the story that they want to relate, and some of the other gospels bring other high points up that they want to relate. And that would be, you know, taking them both together, you put it together. Same thing with the stories of the resurrection appearances of Christ. All four Gospels give a series of these. Some of them include some of the same ones as each other. Mostly they're pretty independent lists. But it's not impossible to interleave them, that is to interweave them together. So that's what I think we do with Matthew and Luke's birth narratives as well. All right, I appreciate that call. Let's talk to Sean in Santa Cruz, California, my former hometown. Hi, Sean, welcome.
3: Hey, Steve, thanks for taking my call. Uh-huh. I just wanted to say that I really appreciate your ministry and your approach to teaching God's Word. And I'm just a little nervous because I listen to you a lot on the radio. So I have a softball question, and then I have more of the...
0: Oh, I don't know much about sports.
3: Well, maybe debate.
0: Okay, throw me a hardball then.
3: That's
0: okay.
3: Skill set for sure. Yeah. Well, as someone who has been reading the Bible as much as you and, you know, living and walking with Christ and everything, people say that whenever they read the Bible, they learn something new. And so my first question would be, as someone that is such a veteran when it comes to biblical teachings, what is probably like the last or most recent thing that you have gleaned from in reading Scripture that you didn't realize before? And I can give you my second question, or we can answer that one first.
0: You know, I'm not sure what the most recent is. I would certainly not say that every time I read the Scripture, I learn something new. I read the Scripture a lot. I've been doing it for, you know, 70 years about. So I don't learn something new every time, but I do learn things new. But I'm a slow learner. And a lot of times what's going on is a paradigm I have for some theological understanding, maybe the eschatological understanding or the views of hell or the views of something else. You know, it's a large system based on lots of different verses. And what will happen is I'll be meditating on Scripture or reading Scripture. I'll see something that challenges or maybe reinterpret some point of a paradigm. Now, it won't change the whole paradigm yet. I need maybe a dozen of those to change the paradigm, and they may come over a period of years. So I'm seeing little things here and there, little changes and so forth, and then eventually I have to say, okay, given all the stuff that I've seen over the recent years that's challenged something, how do I put this together? And I don't know when the last time was that that happened. I will say this, that I was driving yesterday, and I was thinking about some scripture. It'll come back to me. Even I don't remember what it was offhand. But I got some kind of a different insight into it, I think. I mean, I assume it was an insight. I could have been wrong. But it was a new thought that I had not thought about it before, that scripture, which is pretty unusual. And I remember thinking, oh, I'm glad I'm not so old that I don't get these anymore. I used to get that kind of thing all the time, you know. And I have to, it's a shame that because I'm an old guy, I forget stuff. It'll come back when it needs to, but I don't remember now what it was. But that doesn't happen every day either. I mean, it's not always that I see something new. So, I don't think it's on a schedule that, you know, God shows you new stuff when, mm-hmm. when you're ready for it or when he wants you to see it or whatever. But I do learn stuff. I do learn stuff still.
3: Yeah, thanks for opening up with that. Mm-hmm. My question, the reason why I'm calling is, has to do with the Trinity. Mm-hmm. And there was a call maybe a week or so back, and it had to do with the prayer that Jesus had with before, you know, in the garden. Mm-hmm. And your response was that he wasn't suffering in anguish. But from what I heard or thought I read, and I looked it up too, so I'm pretty sure it's in the Bible, is that he was bleeding through his pores out of stress. And if he is in that state, how does that make sense if it wasn't something that he was going there to do anyway? And also, it's just the...
0: You mean if his death was not, if his death was not previously anticipated, why would it stress him? Is that what you're saying?
3: That. And then, basically, like, he's worried, he's praying, or I don't know if he's worried. I'm just leaving that open. Mm-hmm. I don't have a dog in this fight, but, it's just to find the truth and the better understanding. So,
0: you said that I said he wasn't bleeding in anguish. Is that what you said?
3: Yeah, I think it was just something that I just, I don't know, maybe I thought know. I heard. So
0: yeah, okay. All I can say is I don't understand much what he was going through. Of course, yeah. He was certainly in anguish. And I probably have mentioned that there is a medical phenomenon that people under great strain, often the capillaries, you know, in their forehead will break under strain and blood will come out of their pores.
3: Yeah, it's a real thing. And so I believe that it did happen. But if that did happen, then how would he be God if he is seeking out some sort of response from the Father, and when he's praying, they say he was fulfilling, he was just reciting either Isaiah or Psalm, and to me it just sounds fake. It sounds like unauthentic. And if they say, "Oh, he was just quoting this," to me,
0: you're talking about when he was on the cross, not when he was sweating drops of blood, but you're talking about when he was on the cross.
3: Oh, no, he's saying pass this cup.
0: That one, okay. I thought you were saying, okay, you're getting two things, I think, confused possibly.
3: Okay.
0: When people say he was quoting the psalm, that's when he did quote Psalm 22:1, my God, why have you forsaken me, which is when he was on the cross.
3: Okay.
0: Now, when he's in the garden, he said, Father, if it is possible, let this cup pass from me. Now, that's not a quote from anything in the Old Testament. The Old Testament does have the imagery of a cup of God's wrath, which Jesus apparently was taking on himself, but that the cup of God's wrath in the Old Testament is not actually applied to the Messiah. It's applied to God's wrath on nations and things. But now, I'm not really sure I'm not really sure what you're putting together differently, but
3: I'm sorry. I'll rephrase it. So when he's praying and he's seeking the Father's mm-hmm. response,
0: mm-hmm. Yeah.
3: why is he even doing that if he is God?
0: Well, yeah, to say he is God, this is something I often have to say. Evangelicals strongly assert that Jesus is God, partly to refute heretical teachings that say he's not God, and that he's a created being instead of God. But we do believe he's God, but that's not quite saying it correctly. We say that he is God in the flesh. That's what the Bible says. It says the Word was God, and the Word became flesh and dwelt among us. It says in 1 Timothy 3, I think it's verse 15, it says that he was, maybe 16, he was manifest in the flesh. He was God, but he was manifest in the flesh. Now, in the flesh means as a human being. He took on a human personality, a human form. He took on a human existence, which God does not by nature have. So this was a new thing. Now, we don't know much about what it's like to be God in the flesh, but we do have some ideas of what it's like to be in the flesh, because we're in the flesh. We're just not God in the flesh. And we do know that persons in the flesh have anxieties. They suffer pain. They get tired. They get hungry. And, you know, God, for example, the Bible says God never gets weary. You know, Isaiah, he doesn't slumber or sleep. But Jesus got weary, and he slumbered and slept. You know, we read that God cannot be tempted with evil, but Jesus was tempted in all points like we are. I mean, there's a lot of things that are true of God that aren't true of the flesh. And Jesus was God, but he was God now taking on the form of human flesh. Now, you know, I don't claim to know what that's like. I mean, we sometimes think, well, what's it like to be God and be a person, human? I really don't know at all. But I have to assume that when he acted in his human weakness, that was his humanity, you know? And so, you know, as a human being, I can understand why someone would really be stressed out at the thought of being crucified. And I think there was more going on there for him than there would be for the average person being crucified, because he was being offered as a sacrifice for sins. But, yeah, I'm afraid I can't answer that question without being actually inside Jesus' own skin, which I'm not. And so those things are just things. My theological position is just based on what the Scripture says, not based on what I actually understand from any personal experience.
3: Represent. Oops.
0: Pardon?
3: Oh, the beep went off. So you can hear me?
0: Yes, but we only have a few minutes left, and I got my lines are all full. So we've been talking a long time.
3: That's all good. I really appreciate you taking the time to to answer my questions, and I hope to see you sometime in Santa Cruz.
0: Okay, Sean. Thanks for your call, brother. Yeah, I want to try to get someone else in if we can, because a lot of people are not going to get on. L in Seattle, Washington, welcome to the Narrow Path. Thanks for calling.
4: Hello.
0: Hi.
4: Hi. I just have a quick question, and I'm sure you've answered it many times, but I've never heard you before except last couple of days, and for some reason, I just got in to be able to call you. So
0: I just need to know what the question is, then we can talk about it. Yeah, we're almost out of time.
4: Okay. The question is instead of being buried
0: cremated.
4: And you're cremated, mm-hmm. And I've heard people say that that's not a really good deal, but can you tell me your thoughts on it?
0: The Bible doesn't say anything negative about cremation. There are Christians who feel it's not right because the body is made in the image of God, and they think it's kind of a disrespect to the body to burn it. Sometimes they say, well, we're going to be raised from the dead. We don't want to be a bunch of ashes, you know, so we need to keep the body intact. These are sentimental ideas that the Bible does not actually endorse. Certainly the Bible endorses that we're made in the image of God. That doesn't mean that once the body's dead, that it can't be burned. The body obviously says we're going to be raised from the dead, but it also doesn't say that God will have any problem raising the dead, even if they're ashes, since most people who've been dead for very long are. Yeah.
4: But even if we die, we will decompose if we're buried. So
0: right.
4: We will just decompose faster cremated than being buried.
0: Exactly.
4: Ultimately
0: exactly.
4: The same thing.
0: Yeah, I mean,
4: but you answered my question.
0: Okay, great. Thanks for your call. Yeah, cremation just speeds up the process that nature would do anyway, given enough time. All right, maybe we can get one more in here. Derek from Vancouver Island, BC. We don't have much time, but go ahead.
5: Yeah, sure. Thank you for taking my call. About God's covenant with Noah, is there more to it than just, I promise not to destroy the world with water and here's a rainbow to prove it?
0: You know, nothing more is said about it than that. You know, some people say that God is promising not to destroy the world again, all life on the earth again at all. But of course, he does limit it by saying with water. There is going to be a judgment on the world. Peter said in 2 Peter chapter 3 that the old world that was judged by water, then you know, the one that now is, will be judged by fire when Jesus comes back. But I don't know of anything more than that. I mean, the bow, it's interesting, you know, the rainbow, when it's mentioned in Genesis 9, it doesn't use the word rainbow, it uses the word bow, like a battle bow, like a bow and arrow. And God says, I'm going to hang my bow in the clouds, in the sky. And when the rains come, you'll see my bow there, knowing that I'm not going to do it again. It's sort of like, you know, the old Westerns where the gunfighter decides to change his ways. He hangs up his guns over the door. He's, of course, in the movie, he always has to take them again to kill some bad guys. But the idea of hanging up your weapons because you're done, it's like God made war against the human race through the flood. And now he's going to put his weapon up, and just so you'll know, when next time it rains, that he's not going to destroy the world again, you'll see the rainbow there, which means he's still, his weapon is still hung up over the door. Yeah.
5: Okay. Yeah, no, just a quick question. There's something about end times and Gentiles someone was trying to convince me of, and I didn't see it as comprehensive.
0: Yeah, I don't know. I don't know what they were talking about. I'm also out of time, but feel free to call me next week, and if you got a better grasp of what it is they said, because I'm not sure what they were saying. All right, thanks for your calls. My apologies to those who won't get on today. 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
10: It's Friday, August 28th. Here with Will Haynes. It is Logan Seculo. We got a packed show today. We got Rick Grinnell joining us later. We got a lot of ACLJ content to cover, and we're talking all things Great White North. We're talking about our friends in Canada. You probably saw President Trump make his statement saying, Lake Ontario, no more. Now it is Lake America. But that is just one of a few things that has come out in terms of Canada over the last few days and few weeks, and some of them are actually rather shocking. Look, I think a lot of our viewers, most of you are Americans or North Americans, or at least probably from the United States of America. But there's actually a good chunk of you that maybe watch from Canada and you see what's happening in your own country. I know there's a lot of you who want to push back on what's happening. There are a few topics that have happened here recently that I think we have to address. So let's talk about it. I mean, President Trump obviously makes this statement. It's a bit of a troll. We know this. This is something he does. What do you think about that? Some people think it's very petty. Some people think it's just funny. Some people are like, yeah, let's do it, like the Gulf of America. What do you think? 1-800-684-3110. On the other hand, there have been some things out of Canada recently that I think we need to address and honestly need to see. You know, we don't have a Canadian Center for Law and Justice. We've discussed it before. And it just doesn't seem to be the right place for us. And some of it is because of some of these sweeping things they have that feel, sadly, very anti-God or anti-religious that will happen in this country. And again, this is no criticism of the people of Canada. We love the people of Canada. It's really what happens within their own government. And this was a statement that was released just last month, you know, under a month ago. This is for military chaplains. As we know, Pete Hegseth and those here in the United States of America have certainly made it a little bit more open to explicitly religious content, especially coming from chaplains, making it more available to speak openly about their faith. This is what's coming out of Canada. Here's the new public remarks about, this is the new instructions about public remarks made at any type of public or semi-public event. They shall uphold the principles of state religious and spiritual neutrality by not using words, actions, or symbols to specific or that are specific to a particular spiritual or faith tradition on the part of the government of Canada. And what we've been able to dive into this means they cannot even use the word God. It also instructs chaplains not to offer prayer at official events, including military ceremonies or commemorations. So you have chaplains, military chaplains, that are being, having their mouths taped right now, saying you can't mention not only your own specific religious beliefs in these things, you can't mention God, you can't pray. Why are they even there? Of course, this brings up a whole other point. This is what's happening in other places. I think that's why we have to always keep an eye on what's happening in the United States of America and also be very appreciative of some of the rules that we have in place here, the Constitution that we have that allows definitely a more robust freedom of religion. So while we may have a sort of a public dispute in terms of Lake Ontario versus Lake America, let's not forget

0: has an internal memo telling people that as they cover the 25th anniversary of the September 11th attacks, do not describe those attacks as terrorist attacks. So it really seems that whether it be the chaplains or the CBC, Canada has a reality problem when it comes to words and their meanings.
1: Yep, so you can't say God and you can't call terrorism terrorism. You can't call September 11th attacks terrorism. What do you think about that? And of course, any of your responses to President Trump's renaming. 1-800-684-3110. We'll be right back.
2: 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Choosing freedom or oppression. Justice or corruption. Faith or godlessness. Life or death. One factor can make the difference. And what is it? You.
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4: We've witnessed monumental legal victories from defending the 14th Amendment and protecting our sacred American right to vote, the overturning of Roe v. Wade, and standing up for the religious liberty of our kids and seniors. But even with the many historic wins we've achieved, the battle is far from over. 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Countless unborn babies remain in jeopardy, and across the globe, innocent Christians are being targeted and killed across this country and around the world. 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
1: 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Talking all things Canada, it seems like. And we are going to be talking a lot more as well, because look, it is still back to school week, the last day of back to school week. And look, really, the last day I'm going to be talking to you about our match right now that we have available for you right now. And I want you to do it. It's an impact match for the rest of the month, which again is only a few more days. But it's back to school week. In the next segment, we're going to actually talk a little bit more about some of the work the ACLJ does to support students' rights. But before we get to there, we're going to keep things rolling on the Canada side of things. As we know, President Trump made his big statement, came out and said, you know, this is what I'm going to do here. He did it with the Gulf of America. The Gulf of Mexico became the Gulf of America. It feels like kind of doing the same thing, but this time even maybe more targeted, as it is Lake Ontario being switched to Lake America. Said the next thing he needs is an ocean. So we'll see where this goes. But it does actually, as ridiculous as it sounds, I think there are important things happening in Canada that we need to bring up. And the two that we talked about in the first segment were, number one, that chaplains, military chaplains, are being told they can't use the word God, that they can't pray openly, that they can't really express their religious beliefs in any kind of way that would be sectarian in nature, I guess, that would have any sort of guidelines between their faith. It just has to be this very neutral, spiritual, you know, generic talk. And then on the other side, you have the CBC, which is their, broadcasting company, Canadian broadcasting company, saying, hey, when you are covering, our reporters, when you're covering 9/11, we know that the 9/11 25th anniversary is going to dominate the news here in a couple weeks, don't say terrorist. You cannot say terrorist attack. So you can't say terrorist attack for 9/11. You can't say God if you're a military chaplain. And on the same time, you have the president saying they're the worst to deal with in terms of trade. And we should not be as friendly as we are to them. Of course, Canada has had a very interesting few years in terms of our relationship with the United States and Canada. Maybe the one time, definitely the most time it's been this contentious, as far as I can remember.
0: Well, and once again, when you're looking

0: at what words and what they mean. The dispute over the name of a lake, where you have Prime Minister Carney from Canada saying that, you know, naming it Lake Ontario is rooted in reality. But at the same time, you're seeing the attack on expression in Canada, whether it be through, as you said, putting duct tape on the mouths of their chaplains in their military. One, the ACLJ has done a lot of work for chaplains in the military in the United States, because you've seen under some other administrations them try to do similar type of things here in America. Now, we fight for it and we push back and get victories for chaplains here in the United States. But then you also see what's happening with their state media. You know, Canadian Broadcasting System is a crown corporation. It operates quasi-autonomously from the federal government, but it's still state media. We don't really have that in the United States either. I think this is a time to also show, when we've talked in weeks prior about the DSA wanting to turn us into more of a parliamentary-style government, this is one clear example of why we are opposed to that, why the founders were genius in the separation of powers that they put into our Constitution, because you have a parliamentary system in Canada like you do in England. And what have we seen over these past few years, really since 2020? You've seen a crackdown on the freedom of expression, the freedom of speech, the love of your country. And that's what's going on in those parliamentary systems, even though they are Western governments and they have a lot of the rooted ideals that the United States had. Our separation of powers has been able to maintain our foundations. But now we're even seeing attacks on that, where they want it to be a more parliamentary system, a House of Representatives that's expanded and has a lot of power and has the executive branch under it. We don't want that. We want to be able to rest on the foundations of the United States. And so when you have these disputes over the naming of the lake, it's silly on one sense, because we know what President Trump is doing and how offended they are by that. But at the same time, their state media on 9/11 is too concerned about the term terrorist attack that they're going to have to just call it a hijacking, because it's too politically charged to call it terrorism. Really? Really, Canada?
1: I mean, I've heard a lot of people have issues with the way, I guess, 9/11 is described. I've never heard one of them being, you can't say that it was a terrorist attack. I mean, that is like just about as normal that we've been saying for 25 years. So it's wild they would even have to have this statement. You know, on September 11th, later on, I'm putting out a special video, and I think we're going to air it on here as well, with John Andrasik, who, you know, is from Five for Fighting, had the song Superman. And I think it's a really good reminder of what we all went through on September 11th, what it all felt like, because it has been so long that you have people who are completely oblivious to what happened on that day. Your kids now treat it, obviously, as history. They probably were not there when it happened, or your grandkids. I taught in a university a couple years ago. None of my students were alive. It's what you got to think about. University students, not freshmen, university students were not alive during the September 11th attacks. They had not yet been born. So you have a whole new group of adults who did not go through what we went through. And I think you can see that in the rewriting of history. And you can see that through something like the CBC saying that this is not what we're doing here. And look, again, I think our Canadian viewers and Canadian listeners need to stand up and make some noise here. Because you don't hear that much, it feels like, in America about these issues, and I think in the United States of America, that is, about these issues. You just hear the trivial side. You just hear the sort of back and forth between our leadership that becomes very cartoony. It isn't treated with respect. And the problem is, I don't even know, truthfully, I don't know if the Canadian chaplains are upset about this. This could be something that, you know, is widely accepted. I mean, sure, there are people who are upset about it. But, you know, I don't know if the pushback would be like it would be in the States.
0: Well, and once again, what you see is statements about this specifically, where one member of parliament did call it unnecessary and regressive. And this directive, it says, if you're asked to pray as a chaplain, you are instead to offer a spiritual reflection without religion-specific language. They're policing language. They're saying you cannot be, as a chaplain in our armed forces, you cannot be given.
1: that came from people online when Pete Hegseth put out the list of all the different chaplains that were going to be offered and how we're going to have a list of all these different groups and denominations and trying to be even, I'd say that's even more inclusive in many ways by saying we are going to try to staff essentially everybody. So if you are a Southern Baptist or you are a Presbyterian or you are a Catholic or you're Jewish or you're a Muslim, that you are going to be assigned a chaplain who represents and respects your faith. Not this generic, you know, whatever, spirituality. And I understand and respect the idea of saying, hey, we want to make sure that we are inclusive here. And I think that's what something like Pete Hegseth was actually doing by doing that. The difference is being inclusive and actually spending the dollars on bringing in the right amount of people instead of being, eh, maybe Canada just thinks, eh, we can't afford this many chaplains. But let's just be honest here. This is the quote here. By avoiding language specific to any one religion, chaplains respect the dignity of all and help everyone present and engage with comfort, dignity, and the sense of belonging. Nothing wrong with that, but it is a problem when you say, and you can't mention these words. And those words are as generic as they can be, like God. Or you can't pray.
2: Well, it also says at public or semi-public event. What's a semi-public event?
1: Yeah.
2: If there's a person within earshot, because that kind of sounds like what we saw in Texas, where we're having to fight for a teacher, where they said, you can't pray if a student could see you, if you're in your car, if you're on property. So once again, it may seem easy at this point to be like, well, that's Canada. They're a lost cause. We're America. This is different. We're not that far away from it. We're not that far away from people trying these things here. They are constantly trying it. And we're always having to fight back. That's why you'll see in the next segment about a student just trying to express her faith to her friends at school, shot down over and over and over again by the administration saying, you can't do this. You can't do this. We're taking your literature. You can't mention God. That's what you keep seeing in America. So it's not just Canada, but in America, we can do something about it.
1: All right, we get back. We are going to also take your phone calls at 1-800-684-3110. Got a few lines open. Get on the air right now. 1-800-684-3110. As Will said, we have a special video presentation coming up that we will premiere here in the next segment. Again, talking about the work of the ACLJ and how the ACLJ has been representing students' rights for many years, but we've been trying to focus this one. A lot of times we'll throw it back. We'll show you the origin of the 40 years ago. These are ones that have just happened in the last few years. So this is the stuff that's happening in real time, and you need to be a part of it as well. Give me a call at 1-800-684-3110. But while you're doing that, and while you're going to be presented with what the ACLJ work is, I'm going to ask you to think about, pray about supporting the work financially of the ACLJ. When you do that, it's during back-to-school week. It's these amazing cases that you're going to hear about that this team works on every day. And I want you to be a part of it as well. 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It's the last day you're going to hear me on air talk about it. 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
3: We've witnessed monumental legal victories from defending the 14th Amendment and protecting our sacred American right to vote, the overturning of Roe v. Wade, and standing up for the religious liberty of our kids and seniors. But even with the many historic wins we've achieved, the battle is far from over. The attacks on our constitutionally protected rights persist. Countless unborn babies remain in jeopardy, and across the globe, innocent Christians are being targeted and killed across this country and around the world. 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
1: Welcome back to Seculo. Phone lines are still open for you at 1-800-684-3110. As I said, it is back to school week, and we need to make sure before this week wraps up today that we tell you about all the incredible work the ACLJ has been doing. And look, you've seen a couple different videos we've put together. What I like about these is we're not talking about videos or cases that happened 30 years ago, 20 years ago. We are talking about active cases, cases that either have just recently been resolved or still currently in the fight. And the ACLJ team, our young group of lawyers, are really on the front lines of all of this. And I want to make sure that they get some airtime as well to tell you about the work the ACLJ is doing. So we come on here, we'll talk about the news, we'll give you some coverage here, we'll tell you everything that's happening we think you need to hear, you should hear, all of our different points of view. And of course, we always say we tell you the truth, whether you like it or not, here at the ACLJ and here on Seculo. But that being said, when you donate to the ACLJ, you're also donating to, of course, not only this show to make sure that our broadcast stays on, but you're representing so many ACLJ clients because they don't have to get a bill at the end. No legal fees are coming to them. Because thankfully, that's absorbed by you, the ACLJ supporter, who decided that this is worth your while. Of course, it's tax deductible, and donations are doubled right now through Back to School Week and through our Impact Match, which is just about to end. So you want to do it today. Just go ahead and do it. Be a part of the team. With that, I do want to kick it over to this special video presentation that we put together for you here at the ACLJ. Again, another case that you're not going to believe. It's back to school week. Backpacks, first day photos, that nervous excitement every family knows. But for one Christian family in Washington State, this past year ended with a fight for something much more basic. Their child's right to hold on to their faith inside a public school. At the ACLJ, we've spent decades defending the First Amendment rights of students, the right to pray, to speak, and to live out their faith without leaving it at the schoolhouse door. Our client's story is one of the clearest examples we've seen of what happens when a school forgets that.
6: I usually just pass out these gospel tracts. It's kind of like these little booklets that share about Jesus.
7: Several years ago, I represented a little girl who was simply trying to share the gospel with her classmates. And those school administrators decided it was appropriate to open her backpack and pull out her Christian tracts, confiscating them. Fast forward 5 years later, she's now a sixth grader at the middle school. And she was sitting in her math class like everyone else when she gets pulled out by the vice principal and told that she has to stop talking about Christianity with her classmates and that she cannot pass out her Christian tracts anymore.
6: They just pulled me out and said, oh, you can't pass out gospel tracts. And I'm like, why? Because in school, you're allowed to share like any kind of belief, like any kind of like religious, political beliefs. But for Christianity, you just have to be quiet about it. And I'm like, that's not really that fair.
7: She came home from school and the first thing she told her parents is that we need to call the ACLJ because I need to talk to Christy. So we sent a demand letter, and yet again, this district gave us exactly what we asked for and a total apology that this will never happen again. But that's not the end of the story. We got a call again from that very student that she just got out of an assembly where she had to sit crying the entire time on something that was violating her religious beliefs.
6: And I sat in the bleachers crying for the rest of the assembly, and then after the assembly, I went to my BFF and I hugged her and cried.
7: No other school would have a child saying, I'm not comfortable with this, and tell her, I'm sorry, you don't have any other options. You have to stay there, and you're going to stay there crying.
4: What this child went through wasn't a one-time misunderstanding. This was the third time her school crossed the line of her faith. That's why the ACLJ stepped in. We already sent this district three demand letters, three chances to correct the course. They took none of the chances, so we took them to federal court.
7: We are ready and gearing up for one of the biggest fights of the ACLJ's life, because this is not just about what happened to this assembly. This is a long-standing precedent that this school has set, that her as a Christian will be targeted because of her faith.
8: For them to push our daughter into something that, and she was already in tears, so, and just tell her, you don't have a choice. we felt that that was very disrespectful and it was very harmful to our daughter.
7: Schools cannot force children to sit through material that is in violation of their religious beliefs. In fact, in Mahmoud, the court held that the school is required to give advance notice to parents and allow them to opt out if there is any material that the parent has said would in some way violate their religious beliefs.
4: She shouldn't have had to fight this hard just to hold on to her faith in a public school. And unfortunately, she's not the only one. This Back to School Week, the ACLJ is standing with students and families across the country who've been told the same thing a teacher told our client, that they have no choice. But that's not true. And we're making sure school boards and administrators know that. And for this student, and for every other student like her, the ACLJ is here.
6: I know that Jesus loves everybody in my school, even though even the people who bullied me, even the people who tried to stop me from learning, but from telling people about Jesus, he loves everybody.
7: By her standing up and being willing to send these demand letters and fight with a lawsuit, she's standing up for all children across this country, because there will be precedent set after this case.
4: The ACLJ isn't backing down, because if this can happen to our client, it can happen to any student, in any classroom, in any state, including your child or grandchild. That's exactly why we fight these cases, and at no cost to the families we represent. Help us defend the religious freedoms of this student and countless others like her at aclj.org/school.
2: And Logan, I love showing these videos to our audience, because you can really understand. A lot of times we can talk about it. We can describe, you know, she's in elementary school and this is repeatedly happening, but seeing, putting, you know, the story together with that video and really understanding what's going on. These are real people. And when you stand with the ACLJ, as we fight diligently for her rights and for every other student's rights in that school system, to uphold what the Constitution and what the Supreme Court has ruled over and over and over again, now you know these are real people. These are real students that are just trying to express their faith, just trying to talk to people. Their friends, their peers, and they are, she used the word bully in there. Like, just imagine that, not just from peers, but from an administration bullying you, not for, contraband on campus. What was the contraband? Bible tracts. What was the offensive speech that she was saying? Telling her friends about God. When you can talk about politics in school, you can talk about offensive things that people may be offended about, but you bring up God and the heavy hand of the administration comes down. And yet the courage she has to still live in her faith and to even talk about it, when knowing that the administration has it out for her.
1: Look, even for the parents, I mean, that is not easy. It's not easy to go up against your school board. It's not easy to go up against the administration. Because, look, a lot of times, I don't know what the rules are in their state, if that's the only school they can go to in their area, public school system. I don't know how that all works locally. But you're probably pretty limited. So you know the word's going to get out there that you are a quote-unquote troublemaker. But that's why the ACLJ is going to get involved. That's why we've been involved in this case and we'll continue to get involved. If you think, by the way, there's a chance this is happening to your kid, your grandkid, you can go to aclj.org/help and get in touch with somebody today. But it is back to school week. That's why I wanted to show you that video presentation. So I'm going to encourage you right now. We got 30 seconds left in this first half hour. We got a second half hour coming up. 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
11: What do all these people need? 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They all need a word of encouragement. 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
12: People tend to listen to matters we talk about when what we talk about matters to them. 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
11: There's nothing as refreshing as an encouraging word or deed. 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

0: The gospel can be an uncomfortable message. It's a message of sin and its consequences, but of course the remedy found in the Lord's sacrifice. But that discussion can be so effective in an atmosphere of encouragement. It's what their heart needs, wrapped in what their heart wants. And today on A New Beginning, Pastor Greg Laurie points out how to be an encourager in the tradition of Barnabas. As we study the book of Acts today, we'll see how we can follow in his reassuring footsteps.
1: So I heard about a group of frogs that were walking through the forest. Why, you're laughing already. I haven't even told the story yet. Anyway, a group of frogs are walking through the forest, and two of the frogs fall into this pit. The other frogs look over the side, and they yell to the frogs at the bottom of the pit, "You're as good as dead. You're never going to get out of there." Well, the frogs didn't want to stay in the pit, and they started to jump and jump and jump. And the frogs up on the top said, "You're not going to make it. You're not going to get up here. You're never going to get out of that pit. You're going to die." And one of the frogs got so discouraged, he just laid down and died. But the other frog would not give up. He kept jumping, jumping, jumping, jumping. Finally, he jumps out of the pit. The other frogs say, "Didn't you hear us? We told you you couldn't get out of the pit." He said, "Sorry, I'm hard of hearing, and I thought you were cheering for me." This is a true story. And then I stepped on the frog and killed him. No, I did not. That's sad, isn't it? It's all fake. Okay, I bring this up because we live in a time now where there's just so much discouragement. So many people discouraging you and me each and every day. If you don't believe me, just go on social media. All the trolls out there with their anger and hostility and attacks. You'll never make it. You'll never succeed. You'll never be the person you want to be. They bully you online, and on it goes. And this is why so many people are affected in an adverse way. I think it's affecting the mental health of our nation, especially young people. Depression rates among 14 to 17 year olds has grown 60% from 2009 to 2017. That's really a lot. Suicide rates among young people have doubled in a decade. And 43% of millennials and Gen Zs are very concerned about their mental health. But it's not just young people that are facing this depression. It's affecting older people too. People who are getting on in years feel left out, forgotten, unappreciated. They're seeking hope, wanting their lives to matter because they're dealing with struggles. Maybe their health is failing. Maybe they've lost a mate, or they're struggling with some kind of an illness. Suicide is up among older folks as well. Men who are 65 or older are the highest risk of suicide today. Adults 85 and older are the second most likely age group to die from suicide. So what do all these people need? Young people, middle-aged people, older people. They all need a word of encouragement. They need to know that their lives matter. I can still remember discouraging things that were said to me as a kid. When I was in high school, I didn't get very good grades, I have to tell you. And so one teacher wrote this little commentary on my report card right next to D, C, D, F, etc. Greg Laurie spends too much time sitting in the classroom, staring at the window, daydreaming and drawing cartoons. And then she offered this encouraging word: "He will never amount to anything." Thank you for those encouraging words. When I was in elementary school, I became a little bit of a troublemaker. I was sent to military school for a few years, and boy, I tell you what, they got me in shape. I mean, I was on the honor roll. I was a good cadet, marching around in my little uniform. But then when I got out of military school and went into the public school system of California and realized how much I could get away with, I went from honor roll student cadet to juvenile delinquent. And it was so bad that one teacher in a classroom next to mine, hearing of the constant harassment I dealt toward my teacher, said to her class, "I'd like to take Greg Laurie and bury him up to his neck in the sand in the blazing sun and watch the ants eat him alive." The kids told me this after the class, and I actually thought that was kind of cool. I don't know what was, really? She said that about me? But, you know, encouragement really matters. So I want to talk about a guy in the book of Acts that was known for encouraging others. Actually, his given name was Joseph, but he was given a nickname. And his nickname was Barnabas, which means the son of encouragement, or another way to translate it, he was known basically as Mr. Encouragement. Mr. Encouragement. I love that. And he steps in at a critical time in the life of the Apostle Paul. Before he was the Apostle Paul, when he was still Saul, the notorious Christian killer, the man who hunted down followers of Jesus Christ, the man who met Christ on the road to Damascus. The problem was a lot of people weren't buying it. They weren't believing that Saul was actually now a Christian. Enter Barnabas. Enter Mr. Encouragement. Barnabas says, "Oh, you're a believer for sure. I've talked to you. I know your conversion is real." That brings me to point number one. An encourager sees the potential in others and cheers them on. So Barnabas, Mr. Encouragement, takes Saul of Tarsus under his wing and encourages him. And he even says, "Let's go on the road together. Let's go share the gospel together." So Barnabas is helping Saul. He's discipling Saul. He's teaching Saul later to become Paul. He sees the potential. Acts chapter 9, verse 26. Go back a few verses, chapters. When Saul arrived in Jerusalem, he tried to meet with the believers, but they were all afraid of him and they did not believe that he had truly become a believer. Then Barnabas brought him to the apostles and told them, "Saul had seen the Lord on the road to Damascus, and the Lord had spoken to Saul, and he told them that Saul had preached boldly in the name of Jesus." I love that. So Barnabas takes his credibility, and he had a lot of it. He was loved by everybody. And he put it on the line for the newly converted Saul to, "Listen, I'm vouching for this guy. He's a real Christian." And that's something that we all need in life. We need a Barnabas, or you need to be a Barnabas. Let me say that again. We all need a Barnabas or an encourager, or we need to be a Barnabas encouraging others. And your words matter, and your encouragement matters. And let's review the Great Commission. Jesus speaking, "Go into all the world and make disciples of all nations, baptizing them in the name of the Father, Son, and the Holy Spirit, teaching them to observe all things that I have commanded you, and lo, I am with you even to the end of the age." It's given to every Christian. It's given to you. It's given to me. And it's interesting because in that statement, "Lo, I am with you even to the end of the age," contextually in the original language, it's implying that Jesus will be with us in a special way when we're fulfilling the Great Commission. That's not to say he won't be with us all the time, because he said, "I'll never leave you or forsake you." But it is to say, Jesus speaking, "I will be with you when you do this. I will open doors for you. I will put words in your mouth. I will direct you to the right people. I'll be with you." So your job, your mission, should you decide to accept it, is to go and make disciples, teaching them to observe all things that I have commanded you. So Barnabas did this for the newly converted Saul. And God wants you to do this for somebody else. Because there are people that need your help right now. People that are hurting. People that have fallen spiritually. James 5:19 says, "Brothers, if any of you should wander from the truth and someone should bring him back, remember that whoever turns a sinner from the error of his way will save him from death and cover a multitude of sins." I love that.
0: Pastor Greg Laurie will have the second half of his message in just a moment.
1: You know, I've heard people describe a trip to Israel as seeing the Bible actually come to life. Hey, everybody, Greg Laurie. And I've been to Israel many times, and I've led a lot of tours, and I have to say that's absolutely true. Listen, when you're walking on the same stones that Jesus himself walked on, well, that's something that's enriching to your faith. It's not just a travel experience. It actually energizes and enhances your study of the Bible. Think of it this way. It's a vacation with a purpose. And we're going to be taking a tour of Israel April 6 to 15, 2027. You can find out more at israel.harvest.org.
2: Step right into biblical history. 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Well, we're getting some good counsel on the importance of encouragement today. Pastor Greg continues his study based in Acts chapter 11.
1: Now, sometimes what people need is just a friend. You don't have to know all the answers. We think, I have to be a theologian. No, you don't. You can get on the job training. You can learn what you need to learn as you need it, but you can get in there and just engage in what I like to describe as a ministry of presence, just being there. Let's say someone's in a hospital room and they're in pain and they're in need. Sometimes just being there, you don't need a sermon. Everything isn't a sermon. You might be surprised to hear me say that because I'm a preacher, right? But there's a time to sermonize, and then there's a time to just empathize and just care, and offer the appropriate scriptures at the right time. And here's another thing to think about. Whatever you're going through in life is preparing you for something else, and he can take the pain of your life and use it. Look, I wouldn't wish my childhood on anyone, but now I use it as a tool to help other people because they'll tell me about their upbringing, and I'll say, well, here was my upbringing, and here's what God did for me, and he can do this for you. And having my son go to be with the Lord in 2008, if I could bring him back, I would do it in a moment. But I realized that this happened. I don't know why it happened, but I will not waste my pain. And I use it as a tool now to help other people who've heard the devastating news that their child has died or their spouse has died or a loved one has died. And so I know that I can come and just help them through that. I don't really have that much to say, but if I can in some way, shape, or form help them through that difficult time, that's what I want to do. We all want to be that encourager because there's nothing as refreshing as an encouraging word or deed. It's like a fresh drink of water on a hot summer day. Proverbs 25:25 says, good news from far away is like cold water to the thirsty. I think encouragement may be the greatest need in our world today. That brings me to my second point. If you want to be an encourager, you will help other Christians grow in their faith. If you want to be an encourager, you will help other Christians grow in their faith. So Barnabas and Paul went on a missionary journey together. And it became pretty clear that Paul had a great gift to preach, even greater than Barnabas's gift. So Barnabas sort of stepped aside and let Paul do what he did. He was doing his job well. Now, they did have a conflict, and we'll talk about this later, and they parted ways as friends, but they did part ways. But the point of it is, Barnabas had done his job. What was his job? To disciple Paul, to help Paul get acclimated to the church, to help Paul discover, cultivate, and use the gifts that God had given to him. Once that was done, now Barnabas can exit the scene and go do it again. That's our job. It's sort of like wash, rinse, repeat, right? In the same way, preach, encourage, disciple, repeat. Preach, encourage, disciple, repeat. You just do it over and over again for as many people as you can. Mr. Encouragement. Here's an instance in Acts chapter 11 now, the verse we turned to, when they dispatched Barnabas for a special project. God was working and people were coming to Christ, and they said, hey, let's send Mr. Encouragement over there. Acts 11, 22. And when the church at Jerusalem heard what had happened, they sent Barnabas to Antioch. When he arrived and saw this evidence of God's blessing, he was filled with joy and he encouraged the believers to stay true to the Lord. Barnabas was a good man, full of the Holy Spirit and strong in faith. And many people were brought to the Lord. I love that. He was a good man, full of the Holy Spirit and strong in faith. Let that be said of you, that you're a good man, a good woman, full of the Holy Spirit, encouraging others. And I love the word that Barnabas gave to the believers there. He encouraged the believers to stay true to the Lord. And I want to encourage you to do the same right now. Stay true to the Lord. Hold the course that you are on. Don't deviate from it to the left or the right. I've mentioned Chuck Smith a couple times in this message. Here's one left. Last story. I was having lunch with him once. So we're sitting there and I said, Chuck, if an older Chuck could speak to a younger Chuck, what would you say to yourself? And Chuck said, Greg, will you stop asking me these stupid questions? I just want to eat my food. No, he didn't say that, but he should have. He said, hold the course. What he meant was just stay on that path that you're on and don't get off that path. And that's what Barnabas was saying to the believers. He encouraged the believers to stay true to the Lord. And let me close with this. Hold your course. I know it's hard. Maybe you've hit a rough patch. Maybe there's some problems. Maybe you've stumbled and you've fallen. Then get back up again. God gives second chances and he'll see you through whatever you're going through because he's bigger than your problem. It's going to get better. But you know, I mentioned in the beginning of this message that there are some that are so down, they're so discouraged, they've even thought of taking their lives. And let me just say, if I'm talking to anyone who has entertained those thoughts, please reject them. Push them out of your mind because you are loved by a lot of people more than you know. You're needed. You're wanted. And best of all, you're loved by God. And no matter what things you've done wrong, he will forgive you, but you must come to him. Don't even think of taking your own life. Instead, give your life to Jesus Christ, and you'll find life. Jesus said, whoever will lose his life for my sake will find it. Amen. What does that even mean? To lose your life means I take my dreams, my aspirations, my hopes, and I say, this is what I'd like to do, but Lord, I want your will more than my will. Even if there's a conflict, I want it. And here's what you'll discover. You'll discover God's plans for you are far better than your plans for yourself. But it starts with giving your life to Jesus Christ. And so I'm going to close by extending an invitation to anybody here. If you're not sure if Jesus is living in your life, if you haven't asked him to forgive you of your sin, it can happen right here, right now. My whole life changed on a Friday in 1970. I didn't wake up in the morning and say, hey, I think that I'll change my entire course of living and become a Christian. And then maybe one day I'll even become a preacher and lose all of my hair. That's my goal. No, that thought did not cross my mind. But that's what God had in store for me. Who knows what God has in store for you? So we're going to close in prayer. And if you don't know Jesus yet, this is your moment to come to him and believe. Let's pray. Father, thank you for your word to us. Thank you for your encouragement to us. And thank you for your promise to us. The promise to forgive us of all of our sins if we'll turn from them and put our faith in Jesus Christ, who died on the cross for our sin and rose again from the dead. I pray for any person here, if they don't know you yet, Lord, let this be the moment they believe. If you want Jesus Christ to come into your life and forgive you of your sin, just pray this simple prayer. Lord Jesus, I know that I'm a sinner, but I know that you're the Savior who died on the cross for me. I turn from my sin now, and I choose to follow you. I want your will for my life. I ask this now in Jesus' name. Amen.

0: 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And in it, you point out how the Bible gives us a biblical worldview.
1: Yeah.
0: What does that actually look like in everyday life?
1: Yeah, well, a biblical worldview is learning to think biblically, not emotionally. And, you know, every day we are bombarded with all kinds of information. It starts with your phone scrolling through X or other social media platforms. You're absorbing information, a lot of it not helpful, some of it even potentially hurtful. Then there's the television. Then there's just a stream of things that you hear and are exposed to each and every day. So Romans 12 sums it up as follows. It says, Paul speaking, I urge you, therefore, brothers, to present yourselves to God as a living sacrifice, holy and acceptable. Don't be conformed to this world, but be transformed by the renewing of your mind, that you might know what is the good and perfect will of God. So two things Paul tells us is, well, three really. First, present yourself to God. Present your mind to God, present your life to God, present your day to God. Number two, don't be conformed to this world's way of thinking. As one translation puts it, don't let this world squeeze you into its mold. What should I do instead? Be transformed by your study of the Word of God. Don't be conformed to this world. Be transformed by the renewing of your mind. How do you renew your mind? Fill it with the Bible. That's the best thing you can do. So I talk about this and a whole lot more in a new book that I've written titled, What Every Growing Christian Needs to Know. Let me help you get your mind set on the right track so you can learn to think and then act biblically. The title of the book I want to send you is What Every Growing Christian Needs to Know.
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1: Danny Yamashiro here. Welcome to The Good Life, encouraging you with inspirational stories to share with family and friends from perspectives of hope in Jesus Christ. What is the sacred fire of liberty? Why does that matter? In his first inaugural address on April 30th, 1789, President George Washington said, "The preservation of the sacred fire of liberty and the destiny of the Republican model of government are justly considered as deeply, perhaps as finally, staked on the experiment entrusted to the hands of the American people." Dr. Jerry Newcomb, who wrote the book along with Dr. Peter Lilback, Sacred Fire, that's George Washington's Sacred Fire, Dr. Newcomb is here to discuss these things. We pause to remind you the reason we have the Good Life Show. Well, my friend, is to share how the love of Jesus Christ makes a difference in the lives of people. The love of Jesus so strong that he died on the cross for your sins and mine. He was buried, yes, but 3 days later, he rose again from the grave. And we're talking about the living Christ who offers the hope of God. Dr. Jerry Newcomb serves as the executive director of the Providence Forum and as senior producer and on-air host and a columnist for D. James Kennedy Ministries. Jerry has produced or co-produced more than 80 one-hour television specials that have aired nationwide. Jerry is the co-author of George Washington's Sacred Fire with Dr. Lilback and What If Jesus Had Never Been Born with Dr. D. James Kennedy. He's an associate minister at New Presbyterian Church, Wilton Manors, Florida. Jerry is married with 2 children and 3 grandchildren. Jerry, welcome to our show.
2: Thank you, Dr. Danny. Good to be with you again.
1: Why did you and Dr. Lilback choose the title, Sacred Fire?
2: Well, I must give credit to him. He chose that particular title. In fact, and I'm glad he did, because my working title would have been something like The Faith of George Washington, or Was George Washington a Christian, or, you know, something like that. And I thought his was more general and generic, but it also was timely and timeless, and it really hinted at that whole point that George Washington was indeed a Christian. That was the whole purpose of the book. In fact, that book that we put together in 2006 really, in many ways, was geared toward rebutting a book that had been published actually a few decades before by a Southern Methodist University professor named Paul Bowler, George Washington's Religion, or something like that. And the guy, unfortunately, he postulated that George Washington was a deist, which is basically a non-believer. A deist believes that God has created the world, but the God in question is not the God of the Bible, but rather a distant God. And anyway, he sort of set up the universe and then let it go. And so he doesn't answer prayer and so forth. But that's not the God that George Washington believed in. And so our book basically refuted what that man